0: He has some thoughts on that.
1: Let me ask you a question. If you were God and you wanted to reach the world, how would you do it? Now, remember, you're God. You can do anything you want. You can write in the sky. You can speak audibly from heaven. You can roll back the clouds and just poke your face. Of course, we'd all die on the spot, but still. Or you could raise up an army of mighty angels flying through the heavens, telling everyone to believe in Jesus Christ. God could have employed any of those tools or resources to reach our world, but no. Instead, God decided to use people and flawed people at that. And when Jesus Christ, God in human form, came to this earth, he chose 12 men. Peter, James, John, Matthew, Andrew, Thomas. Here's what's amazing to me about these apostles that Jesus called, is they didn't have any of the modern technology we have today. I mean, they didn't have television sets. They didn't have radio. They didn't have the internet. You know, Peter did not have a Facebook page. And Philip did not tweet. They had none of the modern communication tools that we have today. Everything they did was word of mouth, person to person. And today we call these men saints. And when we see them depicted in religious literature or in paintings or sometimes in stained glass, they're one-dimensional figures. They don't seem real. They always have the requisite halo over their head. But really, what is a saint? A little girl was asked in her Sunday school class what a saint was. And thinking of stained glass, she said, oh, those are the people that the light shines through. But actually, she was on to something. That's what a saint is. It's a person that the light shines through. Jesus said, let your light so shine before men that they might see your good works and give glory to your Father in heaven. But check this out. The word saint is just another word for believer. Therefore, every Christian, every man, every woman who has put their faith in Christ can legitimately call themselves a saint. Now, I'm not asking for you to call me Saint Gregory, but you can if you like, because I'm a saint. And you are too if you put your faith in Jesus Christ. Now, God is still looking for men and women to shake this world.

0: 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Many Christians think they need some kind of Bible degree or special oratory skills to share their faith. The disciples didn't have any of those qualifications. Pastor Greg tells us more.
1: These men that God chose to use were human beings. They made mistakes. They had flaws. They were hopelessly human. They were remarkably unremarkable. However, despite those flaws, they were obedient to the Lord and available to Him. And this is one of the reasons why I believe the Bible is the Word of God, because the Bible is a completely honest book. You know, in other religious books, prophets or the preachers or the ones that speak for God are always presented as perfect or flawless. Well, the only one that's presented as flawless in the pages of the Bible is Jesus Christ Himself. It's God. Everybody else has their shortcomings, some more than others, for sure. But I realize that this is an honest book. God doesn't airbrush His heroes, you see. Oliver Cromwell had his portrait painted, and he is reported to have said to the artist, "Paint me warts and all." And the painter did, by the way. And Cromwell was not that great of a looking guy either. But there it was. It was an honest portrait. And the Bible gives us its heroes, warts and all, with their flaws. The scripture pulls no punches in this regard. Now, I don't know about you, but that does not discourage me. That encourages me, because I too am a flawed person. And so when I see that God can use an imperfect person, then that gives me hope that God can use me as well. Listen to this. Jesus did not call them because they were great. Their greatness came as a result of the call of Jesus. 1 Corinthians 1:26, a modern translation says, "Take a good look, friends, at who you were when God called you into this life. I don't see many of the brightest and best among you, not many influential, not many from high society families. Isn't it obvious that God deliberately chose men and women that the culture overlooks? God chose these nobodies to expose the hollow pretensions of the somebodies."

0: Big Daddy Weave here on Refresh. Hey, Pastor Greg, with the busy lives many of us live, how important is it to be still, you know, to unplug and just let God talk to us?
1: I think it's very important, and I think it's harder maybe than ever because we all carry around these devices in our pockets that are constantly chirping and beeping and reminding us of things from a news feed or a text from a friend or an email or some other random thing. And there can come a moment when it's just a great idea to put it away for a while and to just sit in quietness and listen. You know, Elijah was feeling very discouraged and very disturbed. And he was sitting in a cave, and God came and spoke to his heart. And so I encourage you, as Scripture says, to be still and know that he is God, and just listen. And I believe that the Lord will speak to you.
0: Oh, such great news, Pastor Greg. Thank you. A question, how valuable are you to God, friends? You ever think about that? Well, our value is determined by what it cost Jesus to redeem us. And Pastor Greg uses this story to illustrate.
1: I was reading in the paper the other day about a guitar that sold for $1 million. It's a Fender Stratocaster guitar. Now, this guitar, I don't know how much it would cost if you bought it down at a guitar store, but I guarantee it wouldn't cost $1 million. But the reason the guitar I'm mentioning sold for $1 million was because Bob Dylan played it. What he did was he played this guitar at the 1965 Newport Folk Festival. You see, the folk music movement was all about acoustic guitar. They're very big on that. Had to be acoustic guitar. So Dylan originally started out playing acoustic guitar, and then he came to this festival and played an electric guitar. They thought this was an act of treachery when he pulled his electric Stratocaster out and started playing, but now it just sold for $1 million because of its historical value. And then I read another article about a guy, and this makes even less sense to me, who paid $380,000 for a burned-out electric guitar. Now, why would anybody pay $380,000 for a burned-out guitar? Answer, Jimi Hendrix played it at the Newport Pop Festival, and after he was done, he set fire to it. And then he took a piece of the guitar, threw it into the audience, some guy grabbed it and just sold it for $380,000. Now, it all depends on who plays the guitar, right? See, if I play this guitar, it goes down in value. If Eric Clapton were to play this guitar, it's collectible. If Bob Dylan were to play one song in this guitar, people would pay a lot of money to hang it on their wall. So now we take a human life. Now, when God gets hold of a human life and works through that human life, something wonderful happens. But here's what 2 Corinthians 4 says. This priceless treasure we hold, so to speak, in a common earthenware jar shows the splendid power of what belongs to God and not to us. So it's when God works through you. So here's what I'm trying to say. God can use you. There was probably never a person with less potential to do anything for God than me when he called me at the age of 17. Trust me, I didn't even have a few loaves and fishes. I came with very little. So anything good that has come from my life has been something God has given and God has done through me. It's not something I do for him merely. It's his blessing on my life. And if God can use a person like me, he can certainly use a person like you. You see, when God looks at you, he doesn't just see you for what you are. He sees you for what you will be. You know, we might just see a lump of clay, and God sees a finished product, a vase. He sees what you can be. We see a blank canvas. God sees a finished painting.

0: This is Refresh with Pastor Greg Laurie. I'm David James. Music from Phil Wickham and Chris Tomlin coming up.
1: Did you know that we put our services that we do on Sundays online? It's called Harvest at Home. And you can be a part of our extended congregation no matter where you are. And people watch from literally all around the world. So if you want to watch Harvest at Home or view it later if you like, just download the Harvest Plus app and then join us for Harvest at Home.
0: So grateful you're with us for Refresh, a weekly dose of encouragement and inspiration from Harvest Ministries. God can do a lot with just a little. And Pastor Greg describes a time a young boy provided Jesus with 5 loaves and 2 fishes. And Jesus proceeded to feed 5,000 people.
1: You know, that little boy who had his little loaves and fishes. By the way, the word that's used there for loaves actually describes kind of a barley bread, which was the cheapest kind of bread you could buy. It was sometimes fed to animals, so it wasn't even like freshly made bread and sardines or something. You know, it's just like, this was not a luxurious lunch, to say the least. So here's this little guy with this little Star Wars lunchbox, you know, walking along. And he offers what he has to Jesus. And what does Jesus do? He takes it, he blesses it, and then it multiplies, and everybody is fed. So here's what it means to us. We just bring what we have to God and say, Lord, it's not a lot. You don't have a great catch here. You know, I'm not one of the world's most beautiful people or the most intelligent people or whoever you are. You say, Lord, I don't have a lot that I bring to the table, but what I have, I give it to you. I want to shake my world. You watch what God will do with you. One person put it this way, I'm only one, but I am one. I cannot do everything, but I can do something. What I can do, I ought to do. And what I ought to do by the grace of God, I will do. We all have a part to play. Some might be called to be in front of people. Some are working behind the scenes. Doesn't matter. On that final day, we will be judged by how faithful we were to the calling God gave to us. God will not judge me according to what he has called you to do. God will not judge you according to what he has called me to do. We will all be judged by how faithful we were with the resources and the gifts and the abilities that he gave to us. And at the judgment seat of Christ, which is a place of rewards, if we've been faithful to the Lord, we'll hear him say, well done, good and faithful servant. Don't show up on that day with nothing that you did with your life, or a life that amounted to nothing, because you squandered what God gave. John Wesley, the preacher, said, quote, give me 100 men who fear nothing but sin and desire nothing but God, and I don't care if they're clergymen or laymen. They alone will shake the gates of hell and set up the kingdom of heaven upon the earth, end quote. You know, God can do a lot with a little, just a handful, just an individual, one man, one woman in the right place, willing to stand up and be counted. Will you be that person? Will you be that person in your family? Will you be that person in your workplace? Will you be that person in your neighborhood? Will you be that person wherever you are? You watch what the Lord will do.

0: So thankful you've tuned in today for Refresh with Pastor Greg Laurie. My name is David James. Hello. I'm sure you've heard that God loves you. Yes? Well, Pastor Greg points to the most well-known verse in all the Bible.
1: For God so loved the world that he gave his only begotten Son, and whosoever believes in him should not perish but have everlasting life. That's been called the Hope Diamond of Scriptures. Max Lucado says of John 3:16, quote, "It's a 26-word parade of hope, beginning with God, ending with life, and urging us to do the same, brief enough to write on a napkin or memorize in a moment, yet solid enough to weather 2,000 years of storms and questions. If you know nothing of the Bible, start here," end quote. You know, some people have a concept of God as a cosmic killjoy out to ruin our lives. Nothing can be further from the truth. God longs for a relationship with us. And who does God love? For God so loved the world. It doesn't say, for God so loved really nice people. For God so loved Christians. No, it says, for God so loved the world. That includes everyone. That means God loves thieves and adulterers, and that means that God loves homosexuals, and that means that that love is for every person on the face of the earth. For God so loved the world, he gave his only begotten Son. He gave. You know, the world reaches up to God through religion, through ritual. God reaches down to humanity through Christ. Okay, well, who can be forgiven? Whosoever believes. Who does that mean? That means everyone. No matter what they've done, no matter what sins they've committed, whosoever believes should not perish. Whosoever believes. Now, what does that mean? It means to put your full trust in Christ. You trust in, you cling to, you rely on Christ and Christ alone, not Christ plus works or Christ plus ritual or Christ plus anything. Whosoever believes in him will not perish, but have everlasting life. Notice it does not say, well, hope to have, but it becomes the immediate possession of the child of God. When you are born from above, when you believe in Jesus, you have eternal life given to you as a gift from God. 1 John 5:13, these things I've written to you, that you believe in the name of the Son of God, that you may know that you have eternal life, and by believing, you may have life in his name. So that's God's promise to you. It's for everyone. Young people, middle-aged people, old people. Old people who think they're middle-aged. Middle-aged people who think they're young. It's for everybody.

0: Jesus loves me, and he loves you. Chris Tomlin on Refresh with Pastor Greg Laurie. You know, it really is great to be encouraged each week on Refresh with these kinds of songs and the message of the gospel built into the music. And that's why we have so many listeners who have decided to support this outreach financially. You know, Pastor Greg, I've noticed that these partners are so thrilled to support programs like Refresh. In fact, they tell us that it really is a joy to be part of this ministry. That's so cool, isn't it?
1: It is. And you know what's happened, Dave, is they've just discovered the joy of giving.
0: Right.
1: God loves a cheerful giver. You know, I think of how much money it will cost a person to go to, say, Disneyland for a day. But, you know, they love the experience of Disney, and they wear their Disney apparel, and, you know, they're just enjoying it. So they're happy about it. They call it the happiest place on earth. Well, look, I can't think of a happier thing to do than to invest in the kingdom of God, not the magic kingdom, the kingdom of God, and see how lives can be changed for time and eternity. But, you know, I can't convince you of this. I can just tell you what the Bible says. But I promise you, on the authority of Scripture, if you learn how to be a generous person, you will experience a degree of happiness and joy that you have not known before, because the Bible specifically promises it. It's more blessed or happy-making, says Jesus, to give than it is to receive. So look, I'm telling you about an opportunity to be happy. If you don't want to be happy, you don't have to be. But I can tell you, if you invest in our ministry, there's an opportunity not only to bring joy and happiness into your life, but I think more importantly, the ultimate joy and happiness into other people's lives as they come into a relationship with Jesus Christ.
0: That's right. 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I'm David James. One of the most powerful tools in our evangelism toolbox, if you will, is our personal testimony. It's a word-of-mouth confirmation that Jesus changes lives. That's Greg. He shares his personal testimony.
1: My mom was raised in a Bible-teaching Baptist church. She knew the truth of the gospel, but she was a rebel at heart. And she figured the only way to get out of this town is to marry young. And that's what she did. And that was the first of seven, perhaps eight more marriages to follow. With her first husband that she divorced afterwards, she had her first son, my half-brother, Doug. And then she got married again and gave birth to a stillborn child. And after the anguish of that, she went harder than ever into the party scene and had some fling with a guy from Canada. And here I am. You've been on Mr. Toad's Wild Ride at Disneyland. This was Charlene's Wild Ride. And in many ways, I had to grow up and take care of my mother because she was so irresponsible. She would get so drunk every night, she would completely pass out. And I vowed I would never follow in her footsteps. And sure enough, I get into my high school years. I'm smoking, I'm drinking, I'm partying. I couldn't believe it. But then I found out that God had an appointment with me at age 17 on my high school campus, and I became a Christian. Now, here's my mom, who has done everything she can to distance herself from her Christian upbringing, from her Baptist roots, and her own son gets converted. And if that's not bad enough in her eyes, he becomes a preacher. She can't escape it. But still, she would be resistant. And I would talk to her about the Lord. She'd say, I don't want to talk about that, Greg. And I started noticing when we would go out to dinner that, you know, we would always pray for our food. And one time I forgot, my mom said, well, aren't we going to pray? I'm like, yes. I mean, it was something. It was small, but it was something. Well, then that lifestyle she chose took its toll on her. Her kidneys began to fail. She was needing dialysis 3 times a week. And the Lord spoke to my heart and said, go talk to your mother today. It was so clear. I knew if I didn't do it, I would be disobeying the Lord. But I went over to see her and I said, I want to talk to you today about your soul. We had that conversation, thankfully. And it resulted in her making a recommitment to Christ. And how would I know that she would die about a month later? But her search was over, her spiritual thirst satisfied, and now she's in heaven with my son Christopher. And I hope to see them again one day soon. Listen, now give up praying for people that are older and seem set in their ways. There's opportunities out there. And if you'll just be open to the leading of the Holy Spirit, you'll find those opportunities. God can reach them.

0: Torrin Wells on Refresh. Well, maybe you've tuned in today and you've been hearing about Jesus. Maybe you even go to church occasionally. Pastor Greg has this most important question for you.
1: Are you a believer? You say, well, I believe there's a God. No, I didn't ask that. That could be someone who acknowledges something, but a believer is one who has put their faith and their trust in Jesus Christ to be their Savior and Lord. And it means that you've asked Christ to come and live inside of you and you're following him. And if you've not done that yet, don't put this off to another day. You need to do this today because you never know when your last day will come. When President Kennedy was the president-elect, he went out golfing with Billy Graham, who's been a chaplain to all of the presidents going back to President Eisenhower. And so President Kennedy had some questions for Billy. And he said to Billy, do you believe in the second coming of Jesus Christ? And Billy said, well, I certainly do. And then President Kennedy asked him, well, what does my church teach? Do they believe it? And Billy responded, well, they have it in their creeds. And the president-elect said, well, they don't preach it. They don't tell me much about it. I'd like to know what you think. And so Billy Graham shared the gospel with Kennedy. And after that, Kennedy said to him, well, I would like to know more about this on another day. And shortly before the assassination took place, Billy had a strong sense of foreboding. I actually talked to Billy about this personally. He said he just had this sense that the president should not go to Dallas. And I don't think it's because Billy thought he was going to die. He just had a sense that something bad was going to happen, but he wasn't sure what. We know the rest of the story. But, you know, little did this man know, riding in that motorcade, that this would be the last day of his life. But he had said to Billy, one day we'll talk about that, you know? And I don't know if they ever had that conversation. But listen, we never know when that day is going to come. Don't deal with this someday. Today's the day. Now's the time, because you don't know when life will end. And you need to be ready to meet God, because we're going to stand before him. And the question will be, what did you do with Jesus Christ? So if you've not made that commitment to follow Christ, make it today. Not someday, today.

0: Aaron Schust, my Savior and my God. There's just one question. Is Jesus your Savior? If not, would you like to know him personally and have the hope of heaven when you die? Pastor Greg, if there's someone listening right now who would like to have that hope by saying yes to Jesus Christ, would you explain how they can do just that?
1: Yeah, I can do that, David. Be happy to. In the book of Isaiah, we read these words, "Seek the Lord while he may be found. Call upon him while he is near. Let the wicked forsake their ways and the unrighteous man their thoughts. Let them return to the Lord, and he will have mercy on them and to our God, for he will freely pardon." Listen, that's God's word to you. And let me address this to the person who has never asked Jesus Christ to come into their life. Why don't you do it now? That verse says, "Seek the Lord while he may be found." God has touched your heart today, perhaps, and you've thought, "I need this relationship with the Lord. One of these days, I'm going to make that commitment to Christ." No, don't wait for one of these days. This is the day. This is your moment. Seek the Lord while he may be found. Call upon him while he's near. Listen, God is near to you, and he is ready to come into your life. If you want Jesus Christ to come into your life, if you want your sin forgiven, if you want to go to heaven when you die, or if you've fallen away from the Lord and you want to return to him, pray this prayer with me. Lord Jesus, I know that I'm a sinner, but I also know that you are a Savior, and I need your help. I need your forgiveness. Come into my life and forgive me of all of my sins. I choose to follow you from this moment forward. Be my Savior, be my Lord, be my God, and be my friend. Thank you for hearing this prayer. Thank you for answering this prayer. In Jesus' name I pray, amen. Hey, I want you to know on the authority of Scripture, if you just prayed that prayer and meant it, Christ has heard you and he has forgiven you. So God bless you.
0: Yes, God has indeed heard you. And we want to welcome you into the family of God. And to help you take your next steps in following Jesus, we have a great resource we'd like to send you. 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
1: 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I hope you've been encouraged and refreshed. And I'm Greg Laurie.
0: And I'm David James. 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

0: Helping you to go deeper into God's Word, this is The Well, the voice of life. Hello, I'm Bill Bumpus. Thanks so much for tuning in today. The Bible tells us the instructions of the Lord are perfect, reviving the soul. The decrees of the Lord are trustworthy, making wise the simple. 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You can find a program guide right there, and you can contact our ministry partners as well. The links are right there, and please let them know that you listen to The Well, the voice of life. Great Bible teaching on the way once more in just a few minutes, but right now, a special message that I hope will encourage your heart.
1: When you are changed truly by the blood of Christ, you will recognize the true value that is in Christ. You see, true believers consider true value. This is where he's ending this section. He says in verse 7, he says, "But everything that was a gain to me, I have considered to be a loss because of Christ. More than that, I also consider everything to be a loss in view of the surpassing value of knowing Christ Jesus, my Lord. Because of him, I have suffered the loss of all things and consider them as dung so that I may gain Christ." That is his goal. This is the apex of what Paul is getting at. And is as he considers his own life, he considers what he's holding on to. He's trying to get rid of these things of the flesh, the things of the world, so that he can hold all the more to the things of Christ. And here's what you and I can know for certain. There is no possible way for you to hang on to the things of the world and hang on to the things of Christ. You don't have two hands. Physically, maybe, but spiritually, you have one hand and you can only grip one thing, and that is either the things of the world or the things of Christ. There is no in between. There's no such thing as being lukewarm. There's no such thing as in the middle, or I think I'm good on heaven. I may get in by the skin of my teeth. Have you ever heard somebody say that? It's one of the most dangerous things that anyone could say, because it is admitting that it is up to me on what I can produce or manipulate. Maybe I can just slide in there. That's not how it works. Instead, what Paul says, I cling to Christ. Why? Look at verse 9. It says this, "And be found in him, not having a righteousness of my own from the law, but one that is through faith in Christ, the righteousness from God based on faith." You see, Paul has come to this understanding since that moment that he was changed on the road to Damascus, that he cannot produce his own righteousness. No matter how religious he is, no matter how zealous he is, it is required that Jesus Christ himself gives you his righteousness. And this is the great exchange of robes right here. This is clarity on the gospel of Jesus Christ, that it is through faith that you would take and trust in the righteousness that Jesus Christ himself is giving you. This is the imputed righteousness of Jesus to a sinful and wicked person like me and like you. And it's this exchangement that Jesus said, "I'm going to take your clothes that are filthy, that are wicked, that are evil, and I'm going to give you my clothes that are clean, that are pure, that are righteous, so that when God the Father looks on your life, he's not going to see your wickedness. He's not going to see that you belong to the world, that you are of the world. Instead, he's going to say, come to my table, because I have a seat for you. I see you as righteous. I see you as my child. I see you as my son. I see you as my daughter. And it has nothing to do with you. It has everything to do with what Jesus Christ has done in your place." And Paul says, this is why I rejoice. This is why I say to myself and I say to you, to live is Christ and die is gain, because no matter what, Jesus has given me what I need most, and that is righteousness. That is to be able to stand before God and see, and for him to see me as righteous. This is what all of us need.
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4: We're talking about discipline and your teen today on Parenting Today's Teens. I'm Wayne Shepherd with Mark Gregston, the founder and executive director of Heartlight Ministries, a residential counseling program for teens. Discipline in teens. buckle up for this one, I think, Mark.
5: I know. You know, most people may know that I live with 60 high school kids, and I've lived with over 3,000 kids throughout the years, and they live at our residential counseling center called Heartlight. And so discipline is very much a part of what we do. There's a scripture, Proverbs 19:18, that I always laugh at a little bit. It says, "Discipline your son while there's yet hope, and don't participate in his death." You know, and the encouragement is, teach your son how to live. Teach him how to, so they don't make mistakes. I mean, whether they're out in a field, whether they're operating tractors, whether they're driving a car, whatever it is, be involved in their life. But let me give you another definition for the basis of this program, because as you move from a teaching model that includes punishment to a training model that involves discipline, discipline would be this. It's helping a child get to where they want to go and keeping them from where they don't want to end up. And hear what I'm saying. It's about them. During the teaching model, early on with a child, it's about us. They're doing what we want them to. Mm-hmm. Now we've got to train them. And so the hope is that you would become an ally to your teen during the adolescent years and not the enemy that is always doling out consequences.
4: I'm going to ask you to repeat that goal for discipline in just a moment after I remind everyone that a good companion to this discussion is Mark's book, Raising Teens in a Contrary Culture, and it's available at parentingtodaysteens.org. Mark, what you said is so good. Can I ask you to repeat it?
5: You bet.
4: I need to hear this again.
5: That's right. Discipline is helping a child get to where they want to go and keeping them from where they don't want to end up.
4: Even if they don't realize they want to go there just
5: yet.
4: That's
5: right. That's right. But I think one of the things, that you know, when a child turns 12 and 13 and I move from this teaching model to a training model, I've got to start asking a child the question, what do you want? And let me give you an example of that would be grades. Do you want to flunk out of school? No, I don't. Do you want to pass? Yes. Okay, then this is what it's going to do. The discipline is you have to study so much. And so studying now isn't something you're doing just because I'm asking you to do. It's now helping you reach the goal that you want more than anything else. Now, you know, sixth, seventh grade may not be the time to utilize that, but it truly is in eighth, ninth, tenth, on up when the kid goes, okay, this is what I want. If they want to go to college, if they want to, yeah, you know, whatever they want to do, then help them get there, but line out those things that they're going to need to do to make sure that's a successful transition.
4: So there are several things. Teens really do want to go somewhere.
5: Well, absolutely. They want to be independent. I mean, it's almost, okay, then let's help you become independent. I'm going to teach you some things, and you're going to have to start doing these things and become independent. It's all about discipline.

0: relationships. They don't want to be under somebody else's control, like jail, prison, that kind of thing. Mm-hmm. They don't want to be hating their parents when they're adults. They don't want to be confused and lost. They don't want to be purposeless.
1: But you're going to have to look under the surface to understand these things.
0: Well, you have to. I mean, and what you're doing is helping a child develop a plan and start to think about something beyond this next week, because the decisions that they're making this week will affect the following week and the next week. Now, when they go off to college or get a job, or you know, then they realize they start living in semesters. What you do this semester will affect next semester. And when you get out of that age, when you're 23, 25, you go by year now. Now it's what I do this year will affect next year. Mm-hmm. And you start thinking a little bit different. But it's one of our goals as a parent to help a child to think beyond just this week, Monday through Friday. Let's think about next week. What are some things that we can do and do it different? So it means I have to be intentional. I have to go a little bit deeper, but I've got to shift my style of parenting to accommodate them in such a way. So I'm saying, let's do this for you. So what do you want? It's now not about me. Now it's about them.
1: Sometimes their actions don't add up to what down deep they want, though.
0: Well, and neither do mine.
1: Okay.
0: You know, I think that's true, is that I want good things. I want to save. I want to have a savings account. Well, to do that and to accumulate money somewhere, that means I've got to put so much back every week, every month, every paycheck. And I go, I want to do that.
1: But you don't
0: but
1: do
0: I'm
1: it.
0: Not doing
1: yeah,
0: it.
1: Yeah, right.
0: You know,
1: okay.
0: Kind of thing.
1: So we're guilty too.
0: And just where everybody knows, I am doing that.
1: Okay,
0: but,
1: good.
0: But
1: okay.
0: I go, there's a part of it that it's helping a child realize what you want. You've got to do some things to get there. Like a child that says, I want to go to college. Okay, then you've got to do some things to get there. Well, if it's going to cost this amount, you've got to work during the summer months. That's why I require it. I don't require it because I just think you need to work, which I do think they need to work. Mm-hmm. But I'm doing it because it's helping them get to where they want to go.
1: Well, let's talk more about that. How do you set up these boundaries to help teens get to that good place?
0: Good point. Well, the first thing is you review what needs to change. You know, and what behaviors will lead your teen to bad places if they're allowed to continue? And what are those things that they need to do to kind of get out of this mode? I mean, I tell parents this all the time. Is there anybody out there that wants a 25-year-old clown on your couch playing video games? And every parent that I've talked to has said, absolutely not, I don't want that.
1: No.
0: Then start doing things now to move them out of that. You can't just say, I want you to quit playing video games. You have to require that they start making money or doing something outside of the home to get them off that couch so they can learn, I want something different. You have to replace it. And what happens is we get these kids that are stuck at 13 to 14 and they're addicted to these games and they can't get away because parents aren't requiring anything from them. And a child says, well, why would I want to leave? I can just live in luxury, in the lap of luxury the rest of my life. Then stop letting them live in the lap of luxury. You know, I watch kids who are 25 and 26 and they're still living at home and mom and dad. And I don't have a problem with that if there's a reason for it. But if it's because they can't function in the real world, then we haven't done a good job as parents to help them get there. So this is why I need to help them figure out, what do you want to do? So we're going to review what needs to change. We're going to start setting rules that will help a teen make the changes.
1: Rules?
0: Yeah.
1: Rules?
0: Yeah. I know. But I mean, that's just saying we're going to operate this way. You know, if you want to get to a better place, I mean, and it's just saying that's what we're going to hold to. And you come to an agreement. So when you say, hey, you need to do this, and a child goes, you're always nagging me, it's saying you're the one who has asked me to help get you to a better place. You know, I need somebody to nag me to get out of bed to go work out. I've come to the conclusion, I hate working out. I'm never going to like it. I mean, I did pre-Olympic training. I swam in college. I did all that. I don't want to work out anymore. I need somebody to prod me to get me there. And so I've got a doctor that does it. I've got my wife that nags me. I've got other people that go, come on. I need that. I don't want it, but I need it.
1: Yeah.
0: And so it's the same way you're helping your child make those changes. Tell your family the rules.

0: rules and consequences beforehand and make sure that all of it's communicated. You know, when your teen crosses the boundaries and isn't following whatever discipline you've set up for them, then let the consequences fit. You know, if your child is driving a car, they want to go off to college, they want to get in the military, and they're drinking and driving, they're not going to get in the military. Mm-hmm. And so you make sure those consequences speak loud and clear to them that if you continue to do this, you will not get what you want. It's not about me anymore. This is about you. And so trust that in the long run, that discipline through rules and consequences will help get your teen to a good place.
1: Yeah, it's not going to happen overnight, is it?
0: It's not. I mean, and it's hard work, but don't give in to the old ways.
1: We'll talk more with Mark about discipline and your teen on today's program, Parenting Today's Teens. 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It's available at parentingtodaysteens.org. Well, next, Mark talks with Garrett, a teen who's living with Mark right now at Heartland.
0: Hey, parents in pain don't need cliches. 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
0: Hey, Garrett, thanks for being a part of the program. Tell me a little bit about yourself. I really met you in Illinois a long time ago at your house. You came in and that's where we met. And then you ended up a few months later coming to Heartlight. But tell me what was going on that got you here.
3: I was involved in a couple of things. I was getting into liquor parties and
0: yeah.
3: I was a drug addict, and I realized I needed help. My parents told me about this place after I met you.
0: Yeah.
3: They made me a deal and said, you come here with no hesitation, we'll help you out.
0: Okay. Had things been kind of spinning out of control?
3: Mm-hmm.
0: Off and on, back and forth, all over the place and stuff?
3: At home, I dropped out of school last October.
0: Yeah.
3: And I moved out, lived with my girlfriend for almost a year, and I moved out of there, and I was just hopping house to house.
0: And what was going on in your head while you were going through all that?
3: I don't know. I was really stubborn, and I didn't really want to deal with anything. And
0: wow.
3: Yeah. I thought I was growing up, and I was like, oh, I can go deal with anything myself. So I moved out.
0: Did it work?
3: No.
0: Did it get better? Or did it get worse?
3: It got worse.
0: And when did you realize that? When was there a point that you said, this isn't working?
3: That happened whenever my truck, it didn't work at all anymore. Had no gas money. I lost my job. I was sleeping on a couch from 2 a.m. to 4 p.m. in the afternoon, and I'd going out all night and trying to find some way to go party or something.
0: Knowing that you just couldn't keep it up, it wasn't going to last.
3: Yeah.
0: Okay, so your mom and dad kind of intervene, and they start to say, okay, we got to do something different here. You come to Heartlight. So you get away from things. Now you're thrown back into living with a group of guys and going to counseling and small group stuff and all that. Did that start affecting you in some way?
3: Yeah. It helped me realize what it's like to be a normal kid and how you can have fun and enjoy life without taking anything and you can just be sober and have a good time.
0: Did you start perceiving your parents a little bit different?
3: Yeah.
0: Why?
3: Well, whenever I was at home, we couldn't even hold a conversation.
0: Wow.
3: And I came here, we we wish we could talk longer than 30 minutes and I wish we could see each other more.
0: Yeah, and these, I've got to remind everybody, you know, the kids that live with us, for those that don't know, we have 60 high school kids that live here. They come from all over the country and they get to speak to their parents once a week for 30 minutes. And at the beginning of their time here, that's really hard for some of them. And then it gets to a point where they really want more time to speak with their parents. And so your guys' relationship has changed a lot in the last few months.
3: Yeah.
0: Okay, so you're adopted.
3: Yeah.
0: Okay, do you think the adoption thing kind of entered into this in any way?
3: I kind of got over that a year or two ago. It really bothered me a while ago, and my mom would never. It was an open adoption, so yeah. I could meet my mom. I could talk to her if she wanted to, and we were both okay with it. But it never really answered. And I only met her once until about a month ago.
0: Wow!
3: I got to see her, but it doesn't really bother me anymore.
0: Wow. Things kind of spun out of control. Mom and dad stand up and say, hey, we got to do something different. I mean, it wasn't easy on them either. I mean, they were tormented by what to do. I think they thought they were going to lose you if they forced you to come to Heartlight. And that was the last thing in their mind. They really wanted to engage and have a better relationship with you. To get better, sometimes it has to get more painful. You think?
3: Yeah, it does.
0: And so the first amount of time that you were here was, it probably wasn't the best of conversations on the phone, I would imagine.
3: Well, it wasn't really me yelling at him or anything. It was more of me asking to pull me, and I promise I'll come home and stay home. And,
0: yeah.
3: Yeah.
0: But you've had some pretty significant things happen in your life recently.
3: Yeah.
0: Like what?
3: I used to never be able to pull through with anything or stay on a track, and I'm able to actually get stuff done. I'm able to focus on whatever needs to be done.
0: Catching up in school?
3: Oh, yeah.
0: So you're going to be able to graduate?
3: Mm-hmm.
0: I mean, is that kind of the goal now?
3: Yeah.
0: Kind of a neat thing? I mean, if you wouldn't have, I mean, you'd be stuck back on a couch sleeping from, you know, 2 a.m. to 4 p.m. or something or whatever it is. And so, but what do you see as the biggest change that's happened in your life?
3: Relationship with my parents.
0: Wow.
3: And
0: so if there's parents out there that are listening and they have a child that's just like you, how could you encourage them? What would you tell them to do different or to do more of or whatever, what would you tell them?
3: That's a hard question. Probably to just reach out to them and figure out like what's actually bothering them and see why they're actually leaving. And
0: that's a hard one to answer because I think a lot of you guys don't know what it would be to be a parent and to be in that role. And I think, you know, and at the same time, I know there's a ton of people out there listening that are trying as hard as they can to listen, to do whatever they can, to engage in any way they can, to love their child any way they can, and it's just not working. Do you think it was just kind of like God's timing on things, that it just had to play itself out a little bit before you guys can get to a better place?
3: Yeah.
0: I'm kind of thankful that your parents didn't give up on you.
3: Yeah.
0: Did you ever think that they would have?
3: No. I knew that it was in the back of my head that something was going to happen eventually. I just got scared, and I'm like, oh, well, now I have to like make the most of it while I'm here. And
0: yeah.
3: Yeah, because there was one point where they're going to send me to a program at home.
0: Wow.
3: It's a shorter program, but there was no counseling. It was more structure.
0: Yeah. Has the counseling been good for you?
3: Yeah.
0: Yeah. And in what way? What would you say, this is what I've got out of counseling?
3: Well, my counselor has helped me a lot with just my problems and helped me identify them. And then we've worked on them and helped me with my parents, my family.
0: Well, you know, I think the key thing, I do, and I say this a million times, I think the key thing for most people is the relationship that you have with mom and dad. You know, I think people go, well, no, it's a relationship with Christ. It's a relationship. You know what? I think the most important thing at this time when somebody's struggling is the relationship they have with mom and dad. And when that gets lined out, it seems like other things kind of fall into place. And I think you have your priorities right. And that didn't mean that a relationship with Christ isn't important. So don't write me all those letters and tell me where I'm wrong in that. And it doesn't mean relationship with family members. I just think that there's something about a relationship with mom and dad that's so important and so affirming that it draws us to become the people that God wants us to be. And it seems like you're working those things out. So that's pretty cool. That's pretty cool.
3: Yeah.
0: I know everybody here is proud of you, and I know your parents are proud of you. And keep working hard. You're doing well, man.
3: Thank you.
0: All right. Well, thanks for being a part of the program.
3: No problem.
1: Mark, this has been so helpful to talk about discipline and your teen today. Let's spend a few more minutes talking about it, though. It can be done with compassion and love, right?
0: You know,
1: it has to be done.
0: Yeah. It can be. I think how you do that is that you wait until things are calm. Don't, in the heat of the moment when somebody's doing something wrong, there's consequences and everybody's emotionally charged, that's not the time to sit down and say, okay, we need to come up and figure out where your life's going to be in 10 years and how we're going to. Don't do it then. Let it be calm and maybe present yourself and say, I want things to be different. I want to give you more control. I want you to make more decisions. I want you to become more independent. I want you to be ready whenever you leave home. And we got to start working towards something. So let's come up with a plan. And here's just a few things that your mom and I think that we would like to see. But what do you want to see? What do you want to do? You want to do these things, and they may come back and say, you know, I don't want to play volleyball anymore. I don't want to do these things, but I want to take dancing, and I want to learn how to play the piano, and I want this, and I want to go on a mission trip, and I want to do, then say, okay, then what do we need to do to get to there? You know, and so it's sitting down and helping them in some way and make it where part of it's fun, where it's just not whatever you want to accomplish, but it's what they want to accomplish as well. So have a conversation when things are calm, and then be open about what you see in your teen and what you don't want to see in your teen. I don't want you to end up being not happy. I don't want you to end up in a poor relationship with somebody. I don't want you to be consumed somewhere else. I don't want you to be unhappy in school. You know, I want you to pass. I want you to flourish. You let them know that you have dreams that you would like to see them adopt, but at the same time, let them do the choosing at some point. And it doesn't mean at age 12, I'm letting a child decide the rest of their life. But if they're 17 or 18, they need to be ones making the decision.
1: And that's part of parenting.
0: That's right. So you wean away from them a little bit every year until they get to a point where they can make, you know, good decisions. Invite their input, communicate that you want to make changes because you love your teen and you want this to be about them. And there's something about the appeal when you say, I want to help you. Instead of you just doing things for me, I want to help you get to a good place. You tell me what you need and I'll do it. And your child may come back and say, I need to change schools because it's not taking me anywhere. I'd like to change churches because I'm not learning anything there. I would like to do that. They may come up with stuff, and that's where you've got to sit back. Don't make a decision immediately and say, okay, what can we do to get my child to buy into this plan so that there's a purpose to discipline, helping your child get to where they want to go and keeping them from where they don't want to end up.
1: And as it comes up just every week on this program, you just got to show unconditional love.
0: Oh, all the time. All the time. Your child may want to do things and it may be hard to swallow a little bit when they say it. If your child says, I want to be a tattoo artist, I would look at them and go, okay, that's not exactly what I had in mind, but
1: let's talk about that.
0: Let's talk about that. And it gives you an idea of where they are because your kids are going to come up with things that you think would be a bad idea. Don't tell them it's a bad idea yet. Think it through and give the opportunity for them to share where they are.
1: I'll come back to you for a final thought, Mark, but let me add that our website is available 24/7, parentingtodaysteens.org. Look for Mark's book there, Raising Teens in a Contrary Culture. All right, I've saved time for your final comment, Mark.
0: Hey, moms and dads, believe it or not, your teen wants structure in their life. And just as man plans his steps and God directs his path, your teen wants a trail to follow where they can make decisions along the way. And it's parents that clear the path, put up fences that keep them from going over the edge, provide lighting in the darker areas of the trail, and motivates the teen along the course. Reminding a teen of the goal and the purpose for walking the path becomes encouraging, not nagging, opportunity to help your teen attain their goals. And giving insight on those actions that would take them off the path is as important, if given as reassurance and not ridicule. Help your teen get where they want to go, which begs the question, where do they want to end up?
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4: 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We got a message from Chad, and he wrote, I could listen to Alistair Begg all day. The Christocentric nature of his preaching is such a breath of fresh air. And frankly, the combination of sound Bible teaching and a sweet accent is a major win-win. Thanks to you for pumping his sermons out across the East Texas airwaves. Thanks for that, Chad. We appreciate it. Well, before we get to more Bible teaching, here's something of an inspiration for you on The Well, the voice of life.
5: Our Father in heaven, we bow before you and ask today that by your Spirit, you will bring us to the place where we are truly able to pray from the heart, your will be done. You know how strong our own wills are. You know how hard we find it to submit to your way for our lives. So Lord, strengthen us to desire and to do your will. We pray in regard to what you have kept secret. We look at our country and our world and we wonder what you are doing. In the noise of contradictory voices, advance your redeeming purpose, even as you did through the clamor around the cross, we pray. Help us to trust you, where it's hard for us to understand what you are doing. Help us to know and really believe that you reign supreme in all things, including the things we do not understand. Father, we pray that you will help us to grow in discernment. Lead us on the path of wisdom. Guard us from making foolish decisions. Help us to think clearly and to weigh correctly. Give us the humility that seeks and hears the wise counsel of others. And help us, O Lord, to be vigorous in ruling out all that you forbid and ruling in all that you command. Father, we thank you that our Savior knows the intensity of our struggle when your will conflicts with our desires. Give us strength to embrace your commands and give us grace to submit to the burdens that you have called us to carry. We pray that you will help us to do your revealed will like the angels, fully and gladly and immediately. Help us to love you with all of our heart, soul, mind, and strength. Help us, we pray, to love our neighbors as ourselves. Help us to make disciples of people from every background and to seek the good of people from every race. Save us from being unhappy Christians. Deliver us from the sinful habit of complaint. Help us today and every day this week to rejoice in you, to be constant in prayer, and to give thanks in all circumstances. And save us, dear Father, from thinking of prayer as a means by which we can get you to do our will. Make us more like Jesus. Teach us to pray, your will be done. Through Jesus Christ, our Lord and Savior, in whose name we pray. Amen.
6: Maybe you've wondered what Christianity offers that other faith traditions don't.
7: We have the answer to the great question of the ages. If a man dies, shall he live again?
6: Billy Graham.
7: No longer do men have to stumble in the fog and darkness of hopelessness. 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
7: Jesus Christ died on the cross in your place. He took your judgment, your sin, and your death. And now God says, believe on him, trust him. The Bible says, if we confess with our mouths the Lord Jesus and believe in our hearts that God raised him from the dead, we shall be saved. Because he lives, we that know him shall live also.
6: Find out more at findpeacewithgod.net. That's findpeacewithgod.net. From the Billy Graham Evangelistic Association and The Well, the voice of life.
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9: Everybody who you tell about hell eventually will understand. Maybe it's the moment when they're being judged, they'll understand, that was the one person who loved me. Maybe it's when they're being relieved on that day of judgment by the blood of Christ covering them. But there's no person who will continue to think that you are being rude.
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10: Welcome to Knowing Christ. Today we open up our Bibles to 2 Thessalonians chapter 1. And today we cover a very, very sobering subject. It's the most serious and perhaps difficult subjects in all the Bible. It's the subject of the doctrine of hell. And the Bible is very clear on the doctrine of hell, and yet it is very, very difficult for us to even think about it. We all have people we know who do not know the Lord. We all perhaps have people we know who died without knowing the Lord. And the doctrine of hell brings us to the end of ourselves. It opens up a door to see the righteousness of God, the severity that he has in response to sin, in response to evil, that he will not abide it, and he will not allow sin to have the final word or to go unpunished. And so it brings us to really important matters to think about, and it, I think, also motivates our witness. And so I want to encourage you, as we listen today, be prayerful about God's mercy and about your part in spreading the good news of the gospel.
9: Well, God brings to us a topic this morning that most of us would rather not consider. In our passage this morning, the Lord unveils the doctrine of hell in the most clear and most descriptive of terms. Our Father makes this matter so plain to all mankind, not out of cruelty or out of meanness, but out of his immense love, of his infinite mercy. Now, this is a doctrine that never goes out of style, not in any culture, not in any age, but because it carries such practical importance all throughout human history, indeed all the way to the end of time, practical relevance for every single person born into the family of humanity. In spite of our emotional aversion to the subject of hell, few subjects provide more practical help than this one. I believe as we listen to what God teaches, if we listen and we receive it, we will be changed before we leave this morning, changed by God's Spirit. Now, there are a number of motivations to teach the doctrine of hell. The Bible teaches about hell to help us know that God is holy. He's not like us. He is infinitely righteous. The Bible teaches the doctrine of hell to awaken people to the seriousness of personal sin, of the eternal horror that awaits everyone who remains in their sin. The Bible teaches about hell to motivate believers to proclaim the gospel, to walk through this world seeing people for who they really are, souls without Jesus, walking toward a dark, terrible future. And the Bible teaches about hell to comfort those who are being afflicted by wicked people in this world in the present age. It is this last reason that motivates Paul to write about hell in this letter in 2 Thessalonians. Remember that the church in Thessalonica is experiencing extreme persecution by the world. The believers there are simply wanting to lead quiet lives following Jesus, and yet the world's not allowing them to do it. Remember last week in verse 4, we read, "Therefore we ourselves boast about you in the churches of our God for your steadfastness and your faith in all your persecutions and the afflictions that you are enduring." Paul understands that this is a church that is suffering. All your persecutions and the afflictions that you are enduring. The believers in this precious church are losing their jobs because of Jesus. They're being imprisoned because of Jesus. They're being physically assaulted because of Jesus. And some are being put to death. All because they've decided to follow Jesus. And what Paul is saying here in this passage is, friends, your suffering will not last forever. In other words, God's infinite. Nothing else here in this life is eternal save the Lord. And God will put an end to the oppression that you're experiencing, put an end to wickedness, and more, the Lord will bring justice upon those who are violating you. Right now, it might seem that they are winning. It might seem that they are on the right side because they're on their side of power. But the Lord will bring justice. Don't think that evil is more powerful than righteousness, that the world is more powerful than God. It is not. God will reveal his righteous judgment on a future day that he has appointed. And no wicked thing, no dark thing done against you will be forgotten by the Lord. God sees all the viciousness accomplished against you right now. And he'll bring about a day when every vile thing done against you will be punished with unending destruction. So be at peace. The Lord sees and he will act in righteousness. Now, as you listen to this, perhaps some of us are thinking, well, this seems to be below a Christian ethic, to be comforted by a message about the eternal judgment of God against those who do evil against believers. After all, are we not to forgive those who persecute us? And the answer is absolutely yes. We're called to forgive. We're called to pray for. We're called to bless those who curse us. But our personal blessing, our personal forgiveness of those who bring such suffering does not remove from us a right desire for righteousness, for justice. Here's the truth. Forgiveness does not dismiss justice. And this is really important for us practically. Forgiveness simply places justice in God's hands rather than our own. It says, okay, Lord, things are not right, and they're in fact terribly wrong. There's terrible wickedness. But instead of me seeking revenge, I'm going to trust everything wrong that's so painful to me, to my family, to people I love. I'm going to trust all those things, our own lives, into your hands, knowing that you will work. You promise to do it. You know, I wonder if some believers mistakenly think that forgiveness dismisses justice, because perhaps that many of us, and I would put myself in this category, many of us have not experienced the kind of evil that these believers are experiencing. So it's easy to kind of shrug, well, justice, you know, is it that important of a matter? The suffering that this church is enduring is more than unkind words. It's more than prejudice in the midst of employment or the world around. It's more than being overlooked for party invitations, in other words, being shut out socially. This is deep, dark suffering at the hands of real and very wicked people. By way of illustration, I want you to imagine being a Jew in the early 1940s. You see your children taken from you in tears. you learn that they are being abused in the most horrible of ways. Imagine that, because this is what happened. They are being starved, your precious little ones. They are undergoing horrific medical experimentations. There's sexual abuse and physical assaults of so many kinds. I believe that most people, most righteous people, would experience this terrible trial in two ways. First, we would plead to the Lord for it to end. How long, O Lord? How long? And we'd have a hard time understanding why it's there at all in the midst of this terribly dark, wicked world. And secondly, I believe that a righteous person would plead for the Lord, that there would be righteousness and justice brought to bear upon those who are abusing our children, that they would be brought to account for their wicked deeds. Both of these desires, I believe, to be completely righteous. It is unrighteous to seek revenge. And that's why the Lord says, vengeance is mine, I will repay. Okay, I can set that aside. Now I can go on into the path of blessing. But it's good that vengeance is the Lord's. God's message in this passage addresses the people who are suffering under the wicked hands of evil men. And here's the main idea we're going to trace. It's a sobering thing. God will bring righteous judgment upon all who reject his son. We do not have to take justice into our own hands. We don't have to despair over the wickedness that is part of our world. God will make all things right. Now, because so few of us, and I do believe there's some of us who enter into this kind of comfort that is being given to 2 Thessalonians, some of you have experienced in your life great wickedness, oftentimes through child abuse. And some of you in our own congregation experienced this, and so you would understand the motivation that this kind of teaching brings of comfort. But because most of us haven't experienced, I'm also going to lean into the other motivations. The motivation first for some of you who haven't trusted in Christ, repented of your sin, to come to Christ. He's the only refuge in the face of this future judgment. And I'm also going to lean into this application that God calls us to be his ambassadors, to plead with people to repent and turn, or they will experience this eternal justice of the Lord. So let's read this text together. 2 Thessalonians chapter 1, verses 5 through 10. This is evidence of the righteous judgment of God, that you may be considered worthy of the kingdom of God for which you are also suffering. Since indeed God considers it just to repay with affliction those who afflict you, and to grant relief to you who are afflicted as well as to us, when the Lord Jesus is revealed from heaven with his mighty angels in flaming fire, inflicting vengeance on those who do not know God and on those who do not obey the gospel of our Lord Jesus. They will suffer the punishment of eternal destruction away from the presence of the Lord and from the glory of his might. When he comes on that day to be glorified in his saints and to be marveled at among all who have believed, because our testimony to you was believed. This is perhaps the most detailed, clear passage in all the New Testament letters regarding this doctrine of hell. If you want to learn more about the doctrine of hell, this is one of the passages you bring to your mind and you study. So there are five truths about hell that God wants us to know. The first truth we're going to talk about is that hell is real. We cannot read our text without acknowledging that God speaks of a real place called hell, and yet Paul is not introducing something novel here. He's simply affirming what Jesus taught earlier, and Jesus taught over and over again. One of those passages, Matthew 18. Jesus says, if your hand or your foot caused you to sin, cut it off and throw it away from you. Why? It's better for you to enter life crippled or lame than with two hands or two feet and be thrown into eternal fire. Jesus is warning us about the fire of hell. And if your eye caused you to sin, tear it out and throw it away from you. Why? It's better for you to enter life, this eternal life, with one eye than with two eyes to be thrown into the hell of fire. You see, no one disavows the doctrine of hell without also disavowing Jesus, because Jesus teaches about hell so often. Let me ask you, do you think that a pastor like myself would speak of hell if God had not spoken it first? This is not something I thought, oh, I wonder what I should teach on. I wonder what felt needs there are. I know, let's talk about hell. There's no pastor that I know of that would teach about the doctrine of hell if God had not already spoken about hell so often in his book. No pastor speaks of hell from his own imagination, at least no faithful pastor. A faithful pastor speaks of hell because God has made it so plain to us. This subject disturbs me as much as it does to you. It's disruptive, perhaps more so because I give my mind to thinking about God's descriptions of it. This is no cozy truth that helps us sleep at night. But friends, we dare not shut our eyes to it. Hell is not an imaginary monster that we can simply wish away. It is a real peril. And shutting our eyes does not remove hell from our path. God tells us about hell so that we would benefit from the gospel that he gives to us. Without the doctrine of hell, how many would forget that there is a divine judgment to avoid? It's real and it's a serious matter. Without the doctrine of hell, how many would skip along through life as though this life is the only thing that matters? Like the rich man, hey, let's eat, drink, and be merry. That's really what life's about. Without the doctrine of hell, how many believers would be apathetic in sharing the gospel to their friends and family? Without the doctrine of hell, how many of us would be careless in our praying for our unbelieving friends? This truth, it snaps us out of lethargy. It brings us to a core place. It reminds us that eternal misery awaits many whom we love. And the doctrine of hell then urges us on to pray in faith for a miracle to happen in their hearts. This doctrine arouses us to proclaim the gospel, even when we're afraid, even when we're timid. It arouses us to be more bold and to follow the Spirit's lead and to seek for open doors that the Spirit might grant us. If we believe in God's word, we must not be silent about the reality of hell. Imagine that you wake in the middle of the night and you look across the street to see flames leaping from your neighbor's house. Clearly, they don't know it because the house is still and dark. There are no fire trucks in sight. Do you think to yourself, if I went over there and banged on their door with all my might, what if they mistake my zeal to awaken them for rudeness? I don't want that to happen. Do you think that thought? No, you go over there and say, it's okay if they think me rude for a moment because eventually they'll understand. And I want you to tell you, everybody who you tell about hell eventually will understand. Maybe it's the moment when they're being judged, they'll understand, that was the one person who loved me. Maybe it's when they're being relieved on that day of judgment by the blood of Christ covering them. But there's no person who will continue to think that you are being rude. For a time they will. Who's pounding at our door? And then when they find out your house is on fire, oh, okay, this makes all the difference. It is no kindness to hold our tongue when our neighbor's house is on fire, and it is no kindness to be silent when so many are walking on a path that leads to eternal destruction. J.C. Ryle, a pastor I love, wrote over 100 years ago, call it bad taste if you like to speak of hell. Call it charity to make things pleasant and to speak smoothly and to soothe men with constant lullaby of peace. My notion of charity is to warn men plainly of danger. I love that. Perhaps you think, well, the Bible may speak of hell, but I still don't want to believe it. I don't want to believe it's real. I want you to know that a central part of Satan's plan, this being who hates God, he hates God's salvation, he hates redemption, a central part of his plan is to keep you from believing in eternal judgment so that you would never ever experience the love of God in Jesus. That's his goal. He's done it from the beginning. Remember what he said to the woman as she was contemplating eating the fruit. And the woman told him, Eve told him, hey, here's what God said. Don't eat of the fruit that is on that tree, because the day you eat of it, you will die. And the serpent said what? You will not surely die. So here's a pastor seeking to be faithful to the word of God. And I want to say there's a real hell that awaits every person who is not in Jesus Christ. It's a hell of eternal death, eternal destruction. And Satan is whispering, even as I'm proclaiming, that you will not surely die. He did in the days of Noah, during the flood, he did in the day of Sodom and Gomorrah. He does it all the way to the present day. It's one of his key marks of deception to keep you from being one who would glorify God and receive his grace. You know, wishing something away does not make that which is real less real. So hell is real. That's number one truth. Second, hell is just. It's righteous. Well, look at verse 5 with me. This is evidence of, and you might underline those words, righteous judgment of God, that you may be considered worthy of the kingdom of God for which you're also suffering. Since indeed God considers it just to repay with affliction those who afflict you. Notice those words. And again, underline, God considers it just to repay with affliction those who afflict you. Hell is God's ultimate expression of his divine resistance to evil. The doctrine of hell always connects to God's righteous response to sin and wickedness. God reveals himself all through Scripture as being absolutely righteous, completely holy. Holy, holy, holy is the Lord God. In other words, he is one who does not look at sin and wink. He will not allow those guilty of breaking his law to go unpunished. He describes himself as one who holds all men accountable to him, that he sees everything and knows everything, and he's going to hold every person accountable for every careless word spoken. All the things that are hidden will be exposed, every thought, every action, every relationship. Every piece of that which undermines his authority, disregards him, or that shadows his glory. And what God is saying is, I'm not going to allow, this world is broken, for a time I'm going to allow evil and wickedness to operate, to exist, but I'm not going to let it continue forever and ever. I'm going to bring it to a one final end, and he does that in this place called hell. Now keep in mind, as we think about hell being just, that everyone receives a fair trial, everyone, in God's courtroom. No one experiences hell that doesn't deserve it, no one. Every person in hell right now is receiving a just, righteous penalty for his or her own sin. And yet there's a protest, isn't there, when we think about the horror of hell, but it seems that hell is too harsh of a punishment for the sins that most people commit. Now, I know maybe there's some people like Hitler and those people in that category, maybe I could agree that there is a place called hell that person deserves, but I look around and I see mostly good people, very much like me, and I cannot get my mind around the idea that normal people have committed acts that are worthy of this kind of eternal punishment. Now, the problem lies in one of two places here. Either one, I have, when I'm thinking that way, that person either has too weak of a view of the kind of punishment that man's sin deserves, or God has too strong of a view of the kind of punishment that man's sin deserves. So either the person says, you know, God's wrong about this. I don't see that man's sin justifies this, and that's going to be my line. Or we're going to think, well, God has way too strong of a view of this kind of punishment. What do you think is more likely? Is it that we have a greater sense of righteousness, or that God has a greater sense of justice? One of the two things. Because God tells us plainly that the hell is real, as we discovered. There are two deceptions of the evil one that stand out to me. The first deception is that the doctrine of hell is unworthy of a God of love. So this matter, I just can't believe in a God who would create such a place. Yet the simple reading of both the Old Testament and the New Testament reveals that God describes himself as a righteous judge. So everywhere, it's not the God of the Old Testament is the God of hell, and the God of the New Testament is the God of no hell. No, Jesus speaks more about hell than any person in all the Bible. And God describes himself very clearly as a God who is righteously indignant over soul-destroying sin. Let's just one verse, Psalm 7:11. God is a righteous judge and a God who feels indignation every day. Have you ever thought about that? We think, what is God feeling? you know, we know he does feel mercy. He does feel loving kindness. He feels tenderness. He feels love. But he describes, I'm also a righteous judge, and I feel indignation every single day that this earth is operating in the present age. That's who the Lord is. God's goodness and love require that God hates any evil that would rob him of his glory and that would rob people, image bearers, of life.
8: 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Would you tell others about Knowing Christ Radio? 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
10: Thank you for joining us at Knowing Christ. I know the subject that we've been discussing today is a very sobering one. It's a serious matter, the doctrine of hell. And I want to ask you, are you sure that you have refuge, that you have safety in Jesus Christ? Are you sure that your sins are forgiven so that when you stand before God and to give an account of everything, every word, every thought, every attitude, every action, that you're going to be clean, not because you've lived a perfect life, but because Jesus Christ has entered your life and has taken your sins upon himself and dressed you and clothed you with his righteousness. It's only in Christ that we have confidence of that future day. And if you don't have confidence about that future day, that you know that you're going to avoid hell and that you will be invited into the joy of heaven, I want to urge you today to consider the gospel. Please connect with us, contact us if you want to talk more, but also know that your salvation is just simply a matter of faith to come to Christ, say, Christ, I need you. I trust in you today. May God bless you.
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0: The Bible tells us God's word does not return void. 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
1: We are unworthy of Christ, and we have great worth because of Christ. Christ died for us not because we are worthy, but because we are unworthy, and there was no other way for us to be made worthy. It wasn't a fair trade. The Son of God died, rebels live. That's not fair. That's grace.

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I will trust in Him, no other. 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Two wonders here that I confess, my worth and my unworthiness, my value fixed, my ransom paid at the cross. One of the most beautiful sentences in the Bible is that Jesus Christ came into the world to save sinners.

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2: 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You're listening to a message from South Spring Baptist Church in Tyler, Texas. We are so glad that you're joining us here. And we hope you enjoy this teaching from our pastor, Chris Legg.
3: As we're jumping into 1 Samuel 17, as we've referenced a few times, the timetables are tough. If you've been reading ahead or reading along, you have faced some of these as you said, like, wait a minute, didn't he just meet David? Or how does he not know who he is? Or how does this timetable fit in? Or, well, he's really happy with David, and four verses later, he's trying to kill him. Like, help me understand this. Keep in mind, we've moved into a section of 1 Samuel that I believe what's actually happening here is we're introducing David, and now the writer of 1 Samuel is now entering a section of 1 Samuel that is, now, here's a bunch of stories about David. It's not meant to be chronological. It's not. They're independent little stories that each tell a different moment from his life, probably that's famous, that people know this story. Like, oh, I've heard this story, or I know this story, but they're told in a way that's meant to allow them to be told independently of each other. You don't have to do them all, probably for the sake of teaching children, which is exactly what we've done with them. In fact, that's one of the challenges that we face with this passage, is that many of us have grown up with it, whether it's the VeggieTales version or the flannel graph version or the whatever version, and very likely we've heard things taught that are probably less than, I don't know, the correct emphasis of this passage. So I want to make sure we discuss for just a moment to remind you the way we try to do this here. It's our goal, my goal, that every one of you, every member of this church, every member is a minister, and that every member would be able to handle the Word of God rightly, on your own, independently. That's a skill set that every Christian should develop. And in today's world, there's no good reason why we couldn't. This art and science of studying the Word of God well is called hermeneutics. That's the study, the art and science of studying the divine scriptures. And one principle, I'm not going to go long here, but one of those principles has to do with the genre. What type of literature are we reading at any given time? And it's very important because if you get it wrong, you can make a lot of mistakes. Here's an example. So my wife, my sweet wife, Ginger, left me a love note the other day at our house, hanging on the fridge. This was it. And so as I was trying to figure out, like, what is she saying about her love for me here? Like, what is the chicken broth referencing? And what am I supposed to, like, gather from the strawberries and the oatmeal? And honestly, I took this offline. I don't even know what kefir is. But the, like this, like, you can imagine all the mistakes I could make. Like, I could make some very big mistakes trying to understand Ginger's love for me from this love letter. Why? That's not a love letter. That's why. I've got the wrong type of literature. This is clearly a grocery list. And so the thought of making that mistake, and that's as big a mistake. If you take 1 Samuel, for example, and you try to treat it like a 21st century Western narrative, you're going to get frustrated and you're going to get confused and you're going to reach some really bad conclusions. So recognizing this is a type of literature.

stones in this passage represent five smooth stones. That's it. There's nothing else special about that. Like that's its purpose. And in fact, though, it is vital and it's a wonderful thing that we are inspired by the faith and courage of David. I love that. I love being inspired by the heroes of old, whether they're biblical or not. I think that, and even of now, I think that's fascinating. And I really like it. Rich Mullins has a song in which he talks about this. Did they tell you stories about the saints of old? He sings stories about their faith. They say stories like that make a boy grow bold, and stories like that make a man walk straight. And I love that. I think that's significant. However, the purpose of this passage, I believe, for us today is also not to just teach us that we should have courage and faith like David. I think that's there. But is the reminder to us that there is a sovereign God. There is a king, and he faces the things for us. The battle is his. And that's, I think, the main thing we're supposed to walk away from here, is that there is an amazing God behind this story. And that's, I think, the idea. There is a king. He conquers his enemies. He wins the battles. And we get to know that king. And David is merely an example, an illustration of that king. He is a servant of that king. He isn't that king. He's a servant of that king. And we can worship that king ourselves and depend on him. So we're going to keep wrestling through all of this and to see how powerful it is that God works here. Now, Paul, over the last couple of weeks in chapter 16, I believe, took up the horn of oil well and taught this and delivered it to us, anointed us with the truth that he found there in Scripture. He referenced that as an epic phrase, and so I'm going to start putting it in when I'm talking about preaching now. So applying it and teaching God's Word, there may be that we could somehow shoehorn this story somewhere in there, that maybe what's going on in 1 Samuel 16:18. When Saul says, hey, somebody go find me. You remember Saul's confused. He has this spirit that is tormenting him from God, and he's looking for a solution. He, of course, being Saul, he doesn't know what to do. Luckily, there's a servant who has some insight here, and the servant says, I'll go find someone. Saul says, go find someone. The guy comes back and says, in verse 18, one of the young men answered, behold, I have seen a son of Jesse the Bethlehemite, who is skillful in playing, a man of valor, a man of war, prudent in speech, a man of good presence, and the Lord is with him. At the time, you read that and you go, how could he possibly know all that about this guy? Like, this is a kid at this stage. What's going on here? Well, it may be that this is that person saying, whoever this person is, coming back to Saul and saying, hey, guess what? You remember that kid, David, who killed Goliath? Sorry, spoiler alert. That's going to show up at some point in this chapter. The songs may have already given it away to you. Great song selection this morning as we already saying about the fact that God's going to deliver, but this picture that maybe what he's saying is, hey, that David guy who killed Goliath, that kid, he plays. Maybe it's that simple. Maybe that's what was going on there, and maybe that's where it fits. I don't know. Alistair Begg really said he really wonders who struggles the most when we study this passage. Those for whom it's new, that you're like, listen, of course I know there's such a thing as David and Goliath. I've heard of reference for a million football games. And so I know that, like, when one team fights another team, the underdog, this is a David and Goliath story. Or maybe you've read Gladwell's book about David and Goliath. If that's all you've got, you're in for a treat. Maybe you say, maybe like, oh no, again, I've been raised all my life with this. Who's got the biggest disadvantage in unpacking this story? I guess we'll see as we go. Starting in chapter 17 in verse 1. We get to set the board the same way the Bible passage does, which is kind of fun for us as Westerners. Now, the Philistines gathered their armies for battle, and they were gathered at Socah, which belongs to Judah, and encamped between Socah and Azekah and Ephes Damin. And Saul and the men of Israel were gathered, and they encamped in the valley of Elah and drew up in line of battle against the Philistines. And the Philistines stood on the mountain on the side, and Israel stood on the mountain on the other side with a valley between them. Now, you just heard, most of you probably just heard nothing. I could have said, and they went to Narnia, and then they were in Wonderland, and they traveled on to the top of Mount Everest. And it would mean the same thing, because we don't know the geography very well. And so, being good Jewish students, I want us to get a sense of what's being laid here for us as the groundwork is being laid for what's going on. And so, first, let me show you the map. All the map nerds love this part of it. Here's the map. And so, this is the five Philistine cities. Remember, they're on the coastline. The Philistines lived on the coastline, and this is the coastline, the five Philistine cities. The people of Israel lived in the mountains over here, Bethlehem, Jerusalem, Gibeah, this area right here. And where they typically fought is in what's called the Shephelah,
which is this area here. We'll talk more about that at other times. We talked about it a lot under Samson way back when. And so that's where that's going on. So you can see a

0: Perfect place for them to fight would be as this army comes here, and this army comes here, and they meet right here at Azekah and Socah at the Valley of Elah. Next picture. So as you zoom in a little bit, you can see there's this riverbed that runs, and nowadays it's a dry creek bed, but this creek bed that runs through here, you can see Azekah, you can see Socah, and you can see probably where the Israelite army would have been. Some people place them here, and they're fighting across here, but this is also works fine, and the Philistine army is there. This is a real place. This isn't Wonderland. This isn't Mother Goose Land. This is an actual spot. There is such a place on the planet. The next picture, this is my mom actually sitting up on the fortress of Azekah. I don't need the laser pointer for this part. The standing up on the, I'm going to point at every, anyway, so the she's up on the top. This part's not bad. This is the Valley of Elah down here. So she's overlooking from Azekah, the Valley of Elah down here. And you can imagine the Israelites being somewhere over here and the Philistines being on the other side, right? I have one more that shows you this is four total strangers down in the Valley of Elah right there. We are right there. It is a real place. You could go see it today. This is what it looks like. It is a field and a valley with a little creek that runs through it just like 3,000 years ago. Now, I'm sure it's higher or lower in elevation because the earth changes in 3,000 years, but the same general spot. We are standing there within a few hundred yards of where David and Goliath fought. We'll be going back, Lord willing, next June. You can start saving your pennies now. We'd love for you to come. So, there came out from the camp of the Philistines a champion named Goliath of Gath, whose height was 6 cubits and a span. Here we go. Some of the more ancient copies and others have it at 4 cubits and a span. So at that point, if it's 4 cubits and a span, Goliath is between 6.5 and 7.5 feet tall. That's tall. I'm going to show you in a minute how tall that is. There's no doubt that that's tall, especially when allegedly, this is one of those numbers that they throw out there that I'm like, how would you possibly know that? But the claim is that the men of Israel 3,000 years ago averaged 5'3" tall. That was the average height. Again, I don't know if they found like old basketball team records. Like I don't know how they know that. There's not a lot of bones left over from 3,000 years ago, but somehow they're claiming that it's 5'3". If that's right, then yes, a 6.5 foot tall person would seem like a giant. Because as we know, the term giant is a relative term. Let me show you what I mean. Here's the first picture. So this is our own Jared Schuler with a young lady who went with us to Israel last time. She's holding a sling in her hand, by the way. Just in case he turns on her, right? And so this is showing you a relative term. Jared's like 6'5", 6'6", 6'7", something like that. I don't know exactly, but I don't think he's here. But that's and then an 11-year-old girl who's probably be about David's size. We'll talk more about that next week. But again, this is a relative concept. Another picture. So these are giants, right? So this is Arnold Schwarzenegger and Lou Ferrigno when they were young and in their prime. And they make that normal-sized person next to them look like a tiny person, right? I mean, they are giants. These are huge, scary men. But watch this. Next picture. There's Arnold Schwarzenegger again. Now he's between Wilt Chamberlain and Andre the Giant. And he looks like the tiny person, right? He looks like the child in between them because being a giant is a relative concept. These are massive men who are 7-somethings, and they tower over Schwarzenegger, who we just a minute ago thought looked like a giant. This concept continues as we picture it. I think it would be helpful maybe to give a physical visual that might be helpful here. So my buddy Shaq, so Shaquille O'Neal, you can get a good sense of how tall. So Shaq's 7'2", almost exactly 1 foot taller than me, and he seems to tower over me. The thought of me having to, you know, wrestle with him, you'd be like, I know where I'm betting. So he's somewhat bigger than I am, right? So this is a key picture, understanding the difference between cubits and spans and how that ends up being very tall. However, I don't think so. I think based on the armor, based on the weight of the things that Goliath carries, I actually think the 6 cubits and a span is a better probable interpretation. And so to understand what we're talking about when we're talking about 6 cubits and a span is we're talking about a man who's 9.5 feet tall. This would be unworldly, which I think is the exact picture. Especially when you imagine that the Philistines, that what the Philistines would do is they would spike out their beard. They wore headdresses with spiked out feathers and fur on it that create the image of a lion's head. They were terrifying people. They were the Viking pirates of their day, and no one wanted to cross them. And so this is now a 9.5 foot tall Viking pirate whose hair brushes the rim of a basketball goal when he's standing flat footed under it. And if he was fighting someone like me, all of a sudden, Shaq doesn't seem like he's got much of a chance either. This is a huge giant of a man, and that's how we're introduced to him. That's where it starts. Could it be that he's just 6 or 7 feet tall? Of course that's possible. That's a correct reading. But it is fascinating that the author of the scripture introduces him by his name, where he's from, and how tall he is immediately. This is the key signature of him, is how huge he is. Continues to describe him. He had a helmet of bronze on his head. He was armed with a coat of mail. The weight of the coat was 5,000 shekels of bronze. Again, that's about 125 pounds. His armor weighed 125 pounds. Again, context. Context is medieval armor, a medieval plate mail, that would weigh about 65 pounds. So a full suit of armor in the medieval era was about 65 pounds of metal. His was 125 pounds. Modern day firefighter gear can weigh as much as 75 pounds. Again, 125 pounds is the weight of his armor, 50 pounds more than that. It's intriguing that a few years ago, in 1962, now, the Kfar Monash Horde was discovered in the region of Philistia on the coastal plains of Israel. One of the things they found was a set of scales. Can you show this? A set of bronze scales. And they're confused by them because you would think normally, the normal assumption of the archaeologist at first, and what was reported at first, was that these were pieces of armor. That this was scale armor, which is exactly what the Bible describes here. That Goliath wore, would have been maybe head to toe, but certainly neck, probably to knee, bronze scale armor. The problem is they're now really wrestling with this because these are really too large to be for a normal suit of armor. And so they're not really sure what they would be. I know. I have an opinion as well. And so we're going to see another example of this. Listen to this. And he had bronze armor on his legs and a javelin of bronze slung between his shoulders. And the shaft of his spear was like a weaver's beam. And the spear's head weighed 600 shekels of iron. That's 15 pounds. So again, anybody ever used a 10-pound sledgehammer? Now took that 10-pound sledgehammer, 15 pounds now, put it out the end of a spear and imagine trying to use that, right? We don't know what a weaver's beam is actually referencing. Is that how thick the spear was? Was that how long the spear handle was? It's hard for us to know because those aren't there's no standard for weaver's beams. But there was one gentleman who tried to make a recreation of it, and that's what he ended up with, was something like this, which it's hard to imagine a human being who's only 6 feet tall using that. You would need to be monstrous to use a spear like that. So I think that's part of it. Intriguingly, in the Kfar Horde, the Kfar Monash Horde, they also found spearheads, giant spearheads. So down in the corner where E would be if it was labeled is the size of a normal spearhead. The ones at the top, at the very tip top, they're barely on screen. Those are normal spearheads. So what's been decided, again, these were found in the coastal region of Israel, and they're bronze, the correct era, the correct place for there to be these giant spearheads. And they said they've decided, what the archaeologists decided, is that these spearheads are clearly ceremonial because no one could ever use a spear that had a spearhead that big. Make your own conclusions. All right, so here's what happened. He comes out wearing these things, and he, by the way, you can see those in Jerusalem as well. He stood and shouted to the ranks of Israel, "Why have you come out to draw off of battle? Am I not a Philistine, and are you not servants of Saul? Choose a man for yourselves and let him come down to me. If he is able to fight with me and kill me, then we will be your servants. But if I prevail against him and kill him, then you will be our servants and serve us." And the Philistine said, "I defy the ranks of Israel this day. Give me a man that we may fight together." So the first thing that jumped out at me is that it's appropriate to, in the Bible, there's a place for asking for a man. It's right there, right? Goliath says, "Give me a man." If that's been your prayer, you're good. All right, so moving on. I don't know if that's the correct application or not. So here comes this giant glowing in the sunrise. As the sun is coming up or as it's setting, here comes this giant. And by the way, he's got his shield bearer with him, it tells us. And I've decided, I think the shield bearer is there for comparison of scale. I think if, you know, that way, if you're up on a Zika and you're going like, what is that coming out into the middle of the battlefield? That looks like a big dude coming out there. And why does he have that little kid walking with him? Oh, wait, that's a full grown man. Oh my gosh, that guy's huge. Like, I think that's what it's meant to create, is like, he's got this like scale figure who wanders around with him everywhere for comparison. So I think that's what's going on. He looks like a raging lion. He would have been shining out like the sun, as the sun reflected off his, you know, polished bronze armor. A terrifying person. And according to legendary sources, this is not in the Bible, but there are exterior sources that are legendary that say that Goliath's whole speech also includes, because it, in the Hebrew it actually says, am I not the Philistine? Which is kind of, you know, kind of bad to the bone when you think about it. Am I not the Philistine? Then it continues on to say, am I not the Philistine who slew Hophni and Phinehas? Am I not the Philistine who burned down the tabernacle? Am I not the Philistine who stole your ark and took it to our god Dagon? That was included in this speech. He is making this as personal as he possibly can, being as offensive as he possibly can. This is he's calling for a mano a mano fight, and the people of Israel are afraid. No doubt. This was also a thing that struck me that I had never considered before, is this, that may be part of why the Philistines have drawn up for battle, and the reason the Philistines are ready to fight and are willing to fight at this point is because Saul and Samuel are divided. Samuel, who they fear, and the God of Samuel, who they've learned to fear, is not here apparently. These aren't servants of Yahweh. These are servants of Saul. That's what Goliath says. So these are you're Saul's servants. One of you come fight me. The commentary hinted at this idea that the scariest thing that could have happened to Goliath right now would have been for Samuel to come walking out of the people of Israel. I had never thought about that. That if that old man had come wandering out from the midst of the people of Israel, you might have seen the blood drain from Goliath's face. Because that was who they feared probably in Israel, and they know that Saul and Samuel are divided. Again, the power of division is so potent. Everything we can do to fight against it is worthwhile. So here we go. This main and obvious theme is what comes out. Verse 11, then when Saul and all of Israel heard these words of the Philistine, they were dismayed and greatly afraid. Notice the doubling. I love when there's two things like that, dismayed and greatly afraid. It's bad enough to be dismayed. It's bad enough to be greatly afraid, but you're in real trouble when you're dismayed and greatly afraid. And the Hebrew here for dismayed is shattered, broken. They're already destroyed. Just as he comes out and speaks, they're shattered already. It reminds me of when Jesus references that we should come to him when we are weak and heavy laden. It's one thing to be weak, and it's another thing to be carrying a heavy burden. But when you're weak and carrying a heavy burden, that's bad. And Jesus is like, I hear you, come to me. So they are dismayed and greatly afraid. Fear, I want to comment on the fact that fear is a normal and healthy emotion for humans to have. It's a God-given thing. It's a gift from God. It's supposed to keep us out of trouble. Some of us have more or less of it, but that's what kind of its purpose. And there's a place for it. The biological effect of fear is a healthy thing. However, as adults and as human beings who have a soul, what we have to do is wrestle with, is there something really to be afraid of here, or is this merely emotion? Is there a threat, or is there merely fear? And then we have some decisions to make. So if it's merely fear, that's something that we probably need to push past. We need to understand the bravery or courage required to push past that. A great example of that I love to use is like a zip line at a camp. When I was out at Pine Cove, it was great to use those as an example because no one ever got hurt on a zip line. It just didn't happen. Now, climbing up to the zip line, sure, sometimes people got hurt. Getting off the zip line, sure, you could get hurt. Walking from one part of camp to the part of camp with zip lines, yes, crisis moment. Driving from Dallas to Pine Cove, you're taking your life in your hands. But once you strap in to that zip line, once you're strapped in, you almost can't hurt yourself if you try. You are as safe as you've been since your mother's womb at that moment. You're not going anywhere. And yet people get so terrified because there's a 40-foot drop. What's going to happen? It's so scary. And all of those emotions build up and you don't want to jump and your friends are all counting down for you. 3, 2, 1, and you still don't jump. And the people behind you are like trying to decide how much of a push am I allowed to give you at this point? Because the lines, and all this stuff's going on. And all there is fear. There's no threat. Perceived threat, but not a real threat. And for us to learn to push through those and recognize there's no actual threat here. There's only that's merely fear. There's not a threat. Now, what about when there is a threat, though? And that's a great example. So you go, oh, yeah, that's Saul and those Israelites and their delusional fears. No. It's not delusional to be afraid of a 9.5-foot-tall man who's been killing people since he was a child. That's not delusional. This is not a delusional fear. This is not an irrational fear. This is an extremely rational fear. I don't want to fight him. Neither do you. The idea of a 15-pound spearhead cutting through my body does not sound like a fun time. And that's what's going to happen to whoever goes and faces Goliath. At least that's what's always happened before. Then what do we do? Well, when we see the perceived threat, we've got a decision to make about the faith that we have then and who we trust in. Because sometimes God calls us in. There's times to avoid those fears, healthy, normal. And there are times that God calls us into the fear and sometimes into the threat. We'll talk about that more. So when Saul and all Israel heard these words, this is the key, I think, to this, is what it's the word there is for hear is the word Shema. Now, Shema can just mean listen. It can just have the further, but it can also have, and often does have the further depth of make this about you. Hear me. It's where the passage gets the name, the Shema from Deuteronomy chapter 6. Hear, O Israel, the Lord our God, the Lord is one. You shall love the Lord your God with all your heart and with all your soul and with all your might. Fear is based on what you Shema. If you listen to the truth, then the only thing we fundamentally will fear is the Lord. And those fears will be trust. If our trust in him and our fears will be healthy and founded in faith. We used to play a game with our youth group where the kids would be blindfolded and they would have two squirt guns. Two kids would be blindfolded, have two squirt guns, and everybody else is giving them instructions on how to shoot the other person. So they're wandering around squirting and they can't see anything. And they're like, no, shoot now. No, duck. No, go left, left, left, left. All that stuff. Usually, two things would happen. One, somebody would figure out that if they start shouting instructions to the other guy and they give bad instructions, that's really effective. That if they start shouting at the opponent and giving bad ideas and giving bad thought, that's actually super effective. The teams that would win would be the teams that automatically caught on to this and they would gather up real quick and say, okay, only you speak and you listen only to this one person, no one else. Just listen to them. And the teams that did that always won. This is an important picture for us. The people of Israel, Shema, Goliath. That is who they're hearing. That's who they're hearing from. 1 John 4:4, little children, you are from God and have overcome them. For he who is in you is greater than he that is in the world. They are from the world, therefore they speak from the world. And the world listens to them. Great question created. Who do we listen to?
1: 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South Spring exists to live, teach, and tell the gospel that all may encounter the living God. 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
2: 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Bill Bumpus with you, and we've got some great Bible teaching on the way, but we love to tell stories here on The Well, and I hope these encourage you as we kind of go in between the Bible teaching programs, so please listen to this.
3: God does great things, doesn't he? And the great part of this whole story is not so much about Jabez or about a man named Mark, it's you. The story is preserved for us, for all of us. You're on this page. I know. You feel like a number, just another unknown in this obscure place that you call home, but you have no idea what the Lord's plan for you is. So ask him, call on him. Lord, bless me indeed. Enlarge my world, broaden my vision. Give me the courage to act on faith and to go beyond the expected, that I might serve you and represent you in a way that not even my own parents would have ever believed. May your hand be with me, that it might not harm me and that I might not bring pain to you or to anyone else. Grant me my request, I pray. It's the integrity of a bold vision. I encourage you to develop it.
4: If you've ever wondered if God can love you, Billy Graham has some really good news for you.
5: I don't care what you've done and how evil you've been and how hypocritical you've been and how ugly you've been and how harsh and how cutting you've been, He loves you.
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5: When Jesus comes into your life, He demands first place. Your money can't be first. Your television can't be first. Even your family can't be first. Nothing can be first. Christ must be first. And every decision you make, you must say, what would Jesus have me do? This is the great question that we have to ask ourselves. You have to choose. You have to decide. This has to be a clear-cut choice.
4: Are you ready to make that choice? We'd love to talk and pray with you when you call 855-255-7729. That's 855-255-PRAY from the Billy Graham Evangelistic Association and The Well, the voice of life.
6: Carter Conlon from the historic Times Square Church in New York City.
7: Nothing is going to separate me from the love of God in Christ Jesus. Nothing is going to stop me from doing what God has called me to do. And this is my story. I shared part one last week about coming out of bondage. And tonight I want to share about going into the place of promise.
6: We're so glad you've joined us this week for A Call to the Nation with Carter Conlon as he continues his message titled, God Has Not Given Us a Spirit of Fear. Today, Carter will talk about part two of this very important message taken from Psalm 40. Now let's join Carter as he reminds us that God has a marvelous plan for your life.
7: God's not given us the spirit of fear, part two. Last week I shared with you how after coming to Christ as a police officer, the Lord delivered me from 9 years of panic attacks, 9 years of a deep inset fear in my life that I could not get free from. But by the mercy and the power of God, reading the Word of God, going into prayer, the Lord touched me. And in about 30 seconds, I was set free from 9 years of hell on this earth. 9 years of having to take Valium tranquilizers to go to class in college. 9 years of, if the attention of people focused on me, I would only have two options, pass out or run out of the room. 9 years of being in a prison that I couldn't get out of. By the mercy and by the grace of God, He touched my life and set me free. But there's a second part. The first part is the freedom. I want to talk about the second part of being set free from fear. If you'll go with me to Psalm 40 in the Old Testament, Psalm 40, verse 1, the Psalm of King David. He says, I waited patiently for the Lord, and He inclined to me and heard my cry. And He also brought me up out of a horrible pit. I know what that is. Out of the miry clay, remember I shared with you last week, when you have a panic attack, it's like somebody's pouring a bucket of sand on your head. You feel like your heart's going to explode out of your chest. There's this foreboding sense of darkness comes over you. You know it's irrational, but you have no control over it. And you feel like you're sinking, never to rise again. That's what my life was for 9 years. And these things could come without a moment's notice, generally in moments of quietness, which is why a lot of times that people suffer with this keep themselves active all the time. He took me out of a horrible pit, out of this miry clay, and set my feet upon a rock and established my steps. And He's put a new song in my mouth, praise to our God, and many will see it and fear and trust in the Lord. Blessed is that man who makes the Lord his trust and does not respect the proud, nor such as turn aside to lies. Many, O Lord, my God, are Your wonderful works which You have done, and Your thoughts towards us cannot be recounted to You in order. If I would declare and speak of them, they're more than can be numbered. Now, David is speaking an amazing truth. He says, God, you are thinking things about me that I've never thought about myself. You have a plan for me that hasn't occurred to me. It's not entered into my consciousness yet. You want to do things through my life that are too wonderful, in a sense, for me to even entertain in my own ability to think. Sacrifice and offering. You did. So in other words, David's saying, after You took me out of this horrible place and after you put this new song in my heart, and I began to understand that You are thinking things about my life that I've never thought for myself. For all the students here in our Bible school and those that are visiting from the community, that is a reality. God is thinking something about you that you've not yet thought about for yourself. He has a plan for your life. He has something that He has ordained your life to do, and you don't yet know what it is. But the hope that I have for you is that you'll have this courage in your heart that say, God, whatever it is, I want that you have for my life. I thank you for setting me free from the past. I thank you for giving me a new song. I thank you for giving me an understanding that you have a plan for my life. But oh God, just as you did to the Church of Philadelphia, I have a little strength and I've not denied your name and I've kept your word. And you told Philadelphia, you said, behold, I set before you an open door that no man can close. We need the supernatural power of God again in every life. We need a testimony of the greatness of our God. We need, as we heard from our brother Serge tonight, he says, those who know their God, and this perhaps in our day that Daniel was speaking about, will be strong and they will do exploits. Exploits being things that only God can do through us. We haven't even thought of doing them. Only God can do these things. David said, sacrifice and offering you did not desire. My ears you have opened. Burnt offering and sin offering you do not require. Then I said, behold, I come. In the scroll of the book it is written of me, I delight to do your will, O my God, and your law is within my heart. So David said, what do you want me to do? Just come to church in a sense and just sing this new song the rest of my life? That's good. You should do that. What am I to do? Am I to spend the rest of my life talking about what you did in the past? And that's good. And we need to do that for the sake of others who need to know what God can do. But David says, no, it's written. There's something in the book written about me. This is what he's saying. And here's what it says. I delight to do your will, O my God. Your law is within my heart. In other words, David is saying, God, there's something in the future for me. And would you give me a delight to do what you've asked me to do? Would you give me a delight to go where you've asked me to go? Paul says in Philippians chapter 4, verse 13, he says, I can do all things through Christ who strengthens me. Aren't you thankful that it doesn't say some things? Most things through Christ who strengthens me. I can do all things. In other words, if God's called me to do it, it can be done. Whatever it is, he's God. He's God. So if he's called me to do something, it's going to be done because he's God. Settle it in your heart. I can do all things through Christ who strengthens me. Now, Paul is speaking in the context of abounding and suffering need and such like, but it has a greater context because it is the truth of the word of God that whatever Christ has asked me to do, whatever mountain I have to climb or valley I've got to go through, whatever it is, I can do it because of Christ who strengthens me. Now think about the children of Israel in Exodus chapter 15. They were in bondage 400 years. I was only 9 years in bondage. They were 400 years in bondage. You talk about a generational hopelessness. They couldn't get out. And then they cried unto the Lord. The Lord heard their cry and he sent a marvelous deliverance to the children of Israel. And by his hand and by his hand alone, he brought them out of captivity. How many can say that here? It's by the hand of God that I am what I am. That I'm not doing what I used to do. It's by the hand of God that the cords that were holding me were broken. And I was brought out of captivity and into this new life that I have now in Christ. And as they passed through the sea, there was a sea of impossibility before them. God opened the waters they passed through, and their enemies that were pursuing them were drowned in the same sea that they had just walked through on dry land. The water came in and swallowed their enemies. And as they looked back and they saw the Egyptians and their horses and their chariots and their armies all dead, literally on the shore side, that's what it says. They took out the tambourines that they had and they began to sing. And they began, and you read about it in Exodus 15. It's an amazing song that they began to sing. The horse and the riders are thrown into the sea, etc., etc. Speaking about the marvelous works of God. And they sang this incredible song of victory. Remember, David said, God brought me out, heard my cry, and he set my feet in a solid place, established my goings, and put a new song in my mouth. But the song of Exodus 15 soon turned into the weeping of Numbers chapter 14. Isn't it amazing? We forget sometimes who God is. He brought them out of this captivity from which they couldn't escape. They didn't have the strength or the power to come out. So God brought them out. And then he brought them to the shore, out of captivity, and then to the shore of a place of promise, or the border, may I say that, of the place of promise, this new life. I remember David said, it's written about me, I delight to do your will. And he said, this is my will for you, my people. I want to bring you into this place. Yes, this place that I'm bringing you into is occupied by some enemies at this time, of your enemies. But I'm going to give you the power to overcome them. Now, they should have thought, they should have realized that we have just seen our enemies drowned on the seashore. But they sent in 12 spies, and 10 of them came back, and they said, I'm sorry, we just can't do this. We're too small, they're too big. We don't have weapons. They've got, 10-foot spears, whatever it is that they had. And the hearts of the people were not singing anymore, but they turned to weeping. And, sometimes that happens to us as the people of God. We come out of the sentence of death because of sin. We come into life in Christ. We start singing the new songs in church. And then what happens is that our song of joy at some point turns to weeping because God begins to put before us something, and we come to the wrong conclusion. I talked last week, I used the illustration of a football team putting on all their armor that they put on, the helmet and the pads and the jersey and all of the stuff that they put on, and they come running as a roo-rah down the corridor, the tunnel. We call it a tunnel. Mark Gastineau called me one time and said, it's not a corridor, it's a tunnel. It's not a sweater, it's a jersey. And I forget there was a third thing involved in that as well. And so they come down the tunnel, and the first thing they have to go through is a paper wall before you get into the game. You've seen that in football games. They got to bust through this paper wall that a couple of people with banners are holding up. And I shared last week about how the devil writes all kinds of stuff on your paper wall. Words maybe that were spoken over your life years ago about you're always going to be a drunk. Your dad was a drunk. You'll be a drunk. You'll never amount to anything. You're stupid. You're not going to achieve. Just things that were spoken over your life. The devil will even draw fake bricks on the wall to make it look stronger than it is. But it's only a paper wall. And could you see how ludicrous it would be for a football team to go through all this preparation? They've come out of high school, may I put it that way. They've come out of the struggling and fighting to get recruited. Now they're in the NFL, and they put on their equipment. They run down the tunnel, and they stop at the paper wall. And they say, well, we better go back and go to another spiritual warfare conference or another conference on how to put on your armor. And they don't go through what's only a paper wall. You see, if God's called you to do something, there should be a delight in your heart to go, to say, nothing is going to separate me from the love of God in Christ Jesus. Nothing is going to stop me from doing what God has called me to do. And this is my story. I shared part one last week about coming out of bondage. And tonight I want to share about going into the place of promise. Jesus said in Mark chapter 9, verse 23, if you can believe, all things are possible to him who believes. I didn't grow up with a lot of positivity. And I just remember the first time I heard this, sitting in church, with God, all things are possible. If you can believe, all things are possible to him who believes. Truly, I say to you, whoever says to this mountain, be removed and cast into the sea, and doesn't doubt in his heart, but believes those things that he says will come to pass, he will have whatever he says. And I'm starting to listen to this stuff, and I'm sitting there thinking, could this be true? Is it possible? If you can believe, all things are possible to him who believes. I was a police officer at the time. Now I'm just free. I'm experiencing this brand new freedom from fear. I'm not running out of classrooms anymore, and God has given me this new song. He's given me this new heart. I am at this point leading a lot of other police officers to Christ and a lot of people because my heart is just filled with joy and with gladness. Then a circumstance arose in the city in which I was in where they needed somebody quickly in a public relations capacity to do radio, television, to speak to civic groups. And they chose me, of all people, they chose me. I remember being brought into a supervisor's office, and he said, we need somebody to speak to the public. We need somebody to be on radio, on television, to go out to civic groups, to do all this stuff. And then he asks me a question. I'm standing in the office, and he says, are you afraid of speaking in front of people? Now, he's talking to a guy that would run out of a classroom, to somebody who suffered panic attacks, to somebody who was uncomfortable in a crowded room. And he says to me, are you afraid of speaking in front of people? And I looked at him, I said, no. And I'm wondering, like, there's this voice inside. What in heaven's name are you talking about? You know you can't speak publicly. You know that you don't have the power to do this. But I had been sitting in church, and I had been hearing the word of God that if you can believe, all things are possible to him who believes. Now, on my part, it was part faith and part lunacy. I wish it was completely faith, but it wasn't, because there was this voice inside saying, what are you doing? You know you can't do this. I couldn't put two words together if you printed them on a paper and held them up here. I wouldn't be able to do it. I would be completely paralyzed. And here I am, selected by the police department to be a public relations speaker at a time when it was needed. He says, good, to me. He says, we're going to send you to a college, police college, and they're going to train you how to speak publicly. Now, I didn't know that God's preparing me for the ministry. I remember leaving there saying, heaven's name, what have I done? I'm going to be exposed as a fraud. I mean, but yet there's a promise of God. And if God, if you're doing this, then I want to go through this door. But oh, God, I can't do this without you. So I remember I went to police college and I got into this class and it got even worse. The first day in the class, everybody in this class is a seasoned speaker. They're all of high-ranking people in police departments right across the country. They do this for a living. They're just there to hone up their skills, you know, so they don't play with their change in their pocket and stuff while they're speaking. They don't use word whiskers. They learn intonation, stuff like that. So they're all there to polish. I have never spoken anywhere, ever, at any time, to anybody. And I'm standing here and thinking, oh, God. So they're there to polish, and the part of the course is you had to do a 1 minute, a 3 minute, a 5 minute, a 10 minute, and a 15 minute, and a 30 minute presentation. And the 30 minute presentation was your pass or fail exam at the end of this course. You could fail this course. And so they would give us a course during the day on technique and all this stuff, and we were learning how to use illustrations, examples, and word whiskers, and all the rest of it. And then you had to do your 1 minute. So 1 minute for these guys was nothing. They'd just get up and they'd just, you know, talk about something for 1 minute. For me, at night, so they'd all be playing shuffleboard down the lounge or doing their thing or whatever they did, and I'd be on my face. And I still remember the carpet to this day. It was a kind of pinky brown carpet. And I'd be down on every day on my face. Face down every night. Oh, God, I can't do this without you. You know I can't do this. Oh, Jesus, help me, Jesus. That was my prayer. That's the prayer God's always answered, by the way, in my life. Help me, Jesus. Oh, Jesus, help me. God, you know I can't do this. And I remember the first time I got up, my very first, so he would give me a thought. It was the precursor, I guess, to preaching years later, but he would give me a thought, and I would just stand up with it. It was always a biblical thought. The very first message I spoke was the coming collapse of Western society. And anyways, that's what I spoke on, based on the biblical truth. So I every night, the 1 minute, the three, the five, the 10, the 50, and I was just on my face, oh God. And I would get up and God would give me a word from the Bible. And I would get up and I would actually preach. Because the anointing would come. I didn't know what else to do. And I would stand and just suddenly this flood would come. And it surprised me as much as anybody else. And I would be graded on it after. And then finally, at the end of the course, it comes exam time. And it's a 30-minute presentation. And they called me in, the leaders of this course. And they said, Carter, you're a great guy. We really like you, et cetera, et cetera. And I said, but this, we are not an evangelistic association. This is a police college. And in order to pass your course, you're going to have to speak on a police-related topic or you won't pass. And I remember, okay, I said, thank you. So I remember thinking, oh God, what am I going to do now? I mean, there's no anointing talking about a murder scene and stuff like that. You know, it's like, God Almighty, what am I going to do? So I went back that night and I prayed, oh Jesus, you got to help me. Jesus, you got to help me. So the next day I got up and that was my 30-minute presentation. And you're going to be graded by the whole room. They're going to grade you. All the officers there and the instructors are going to grade you after you're done speaking. So I get up and I said, gentlemen, I said, today I'm going to speak on a police-related topic, the Bible. I said, because every time we get into a court of law, back in those days we did, a book is presented to us and we place our hand on this book and we say, essentially, I swear to God that the evidence I'm about to give is the truth, the whole truth, and nothing but the truth, so help me God. And we swear based on what this book says, and our word we're saying is to be believed because we're declaring that we believe this book to be holy. I said, do you not think that maybe it would be a good thing that we know what we're swearing on? And everybody in the room went, yeah, okay. So I started in Genesis. In the beginning, God went through the whole Bible and finished in Revelation. He's coming back as King of Kings and Lord of Lords. And when I was done, I said, so that is what you are swearing that you believe. And based on that, your testimony is to believe. Thank you. God bless you. And I sat down and everyone around the room, not one person critiqued my presentation. Every officer in the room, well, I remember one guy says, man, oh man, I've never heard anything like that in my whole life. Another guy said, wow, have you ever given me something to think about? I got a phone call in New York City just a few years back while I was still pastor there from one of the men who was in that room. 30 years later, he called me, got a hold of me in New York. He said, I never forgot that moment. I never forgot the feeling that he felt in that room because the word of God was being spoken. It was a police-related topic and the word of God. Not only did I pass the course, when it was over, the instructors called me in and they said, Carter, if we can get your department to give you a 2-year release, would you be willing to come back and be one of the instructors in this police college? Can you imagine? From laying on the floor. Yes. Because God has not given us a spirit of fear, but of power and of love and of a sound mind. Thanks be to God. All things are possible to him who believes, to her who believes. You're taken from laying on my face day one saying, I can't do this, to being invited to be an instructor at the end of the course. Only God could have done that. God is a miracle working God. And whatever he has called us to do, that's what we're going to do. David said, in the volume of your book, it is written of me, I delight to do thy will, O my God. And you and I will never know what it is to be set free from fear until we break through that paper wall, until we go into the battle that's before us and believe God that everything he's called us to be, we are going to be. And in my life, I am at the place now where I'm 68 and a half. I told you that last time. I told you halves count before 10 and after 65. Joshua chapter 14, Caleb said these words. He said, verses 10 and 12. He said, now behold, the Lord has kept me alive, as he said, these 45 years, ever since the Lord spoke this word to Moses while Israel wandered in the wilderness. And now here I am this day, 85 years old. And yet I am as strong this day as on the day that Moses sent me. Just as my strength was then, so now is my strength for war, both for coming out and for going in. Now therefore give me this mountain of which the Lord spoke in that day. For you heard in that day that the Anakim were there. These are giants. And that the cities were great and fortified. It may be the Lord will be with me and I shall be able to drive them out as the Lord has said. This is my prayer now. At my age, say, God, thank you for the past. Thank you for all that you've done. But God, I'm asking you for this mountain now. I'm asking you for this giants that have come into the land, these voices that have been raised against this generation, this captivity that's trying to take a whole generation of young people captive into a godless ideology. God, give me the mountain at this age in my life. I've seen what you can do. I've walked with you through the world. I've been in places that only you could have taken me into. And now, at this age, now, as Caleb said, now that I'm 85, God, I've waited a long time for this. And I have too. The Lord spoke to me that I would live to see a spiritual awakening when I was just in my 20s. And I feel like Caleb. I've waited a long time for this moment. Now, God, give me the mountain. I'm not afraid of the giants. I'm not afraid of any personal cost that's ahead of me. By the grace of God, there is something worth fighting for in this generation. You are worth fighting for. Our children are worth fighting for. Our grandchildren are worth fighting for. We are not going to leave them in the hands of the enemies of God in this generation. We're going to stand and we're going to fight and we're going to win. We're going through our paper wall into the battle and we're going to see Christ do what only he can do in this generation by the grace of Almighty God. Hallelujah, hallelujah, hallelujah. God has not given us a spirit of fear. I'm not afraid of the future and I'm not defined by my physical limitations anymore. I am what God says I am and I go where God says I go, and what God says will happen, will happen. And that settles it. It's not by might, it's not by power, it's by the Spirit of Almighty God. In the volume of thy book it is written of me, I delight to do thy will, O my God. God, give me the mountain. God, give me the mountain. That's got to get in everybody's heart, in everybody's gut in this generation. Give me the mountain. Give me that thing that thinks it can't be moved. Give me that entrenched position with these giants that say, you will never conquer us. You will never take us out of our place where we have established ourselves. Give me that mountain by the grace of Almighty God, by the power of Almighty God, because God has not given us a spirit of fear. Hallelujah. Hallelujah. Hallelujah. I had an old friend of mine, an old Pentecostal friend of mine, that said, every time I try to retire, I get refired. Hallelujah. Spirit of God starts stirring inside of me again. One of my sons said one time to me, he said, you can't retire. You finally know something, Dad. You can't retire now. You finally know something. Hallelujah. Praise be to God. Praise be to God. Praise be to God. This is a fine day to be alive. This is a fine day to be serving God. And I speak to those that are online, God has a plan for you. He has a marvelous plan for your life. And don't sell yourself short. It's not about your resume. It's not about your success or your failure. It's about a heart that says, God, I'm going to call out to you. You're going to take me out of this sinking place that I'm in. You're going to set my feet upon a rock. You're going to give me a new song, and you're going to put within me a delight to do your will. I want to do what you want to do through my life. Hallelujah. Glory be to God. Glory be to God. Glory be to God.
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8: I will never forget when the eye doctor sat across from me and said, Chad, you have a storm brewing. I never dreamed in a million years that I would go blind, but that is exactly what happened when I traveled to Central America to train pastors. I had went on that trip to help host a pastor's conference. And my colleagues and I decided to hike a mountain called Prayer Mountain, where there is a large Christian radio tower. And when we got to the top of that tower, overlooking the border of Honduras, that's when blood vessels behind my left eye burst. It was like looking through a spider web of blood. Of course, I panicked internally, but I didn't say anything to my colleagues. I didn't want to mess up or ruin what God was doing on that week. And the blood seemed to dissipate very quickly, but I knew I was in trouble, and I knew something significant had happened. When I got home, I went to see a retina specialist, and sure enough, they said, Chad, your eye is going to require surgery. Well, that summer, I had two failed surgeries back to back. And in the last failed surgery, the eye doctor accidentally tore my retina, leaving me immediately blind in my left eye. I went to Duke University, and there, the greatest eye doctors in the entire world said, Chad, there isn't anything we can do for you. Well, 15 months later, when my fourth child was born, I found myself completely blind, both in my left and my right eyes. You can imagine the pressure it put on my young and growing family. You can imagine the questions it left me as a pastor, as my church was beginning to grow, and the questions, could I go on? Could I preach blind? Could I lead? How would my life change? How would my family change? Paul said in 2 Corinthians 12:7 that he had been given a thorn in the flesh. You know, prior to blindness, I could have never said that. I would have said something like, I've been afflicted with, or I've been given calamity by, or never would I have used the little simple word given, as though it is a gift. But that is exactly what I have found in blindness. I may have blindness, but blindness doesn't have me. Today, I teach people how to overcome anything that life throws at them. It was Elizabeth Elliot who once said, God teaches us our deepest lessons through our deepest sufferings. I tell the people all the time, there has been far more gain than there has been loss. Today, hundreds of thousands of people are watching, streaming, and listening to Awaken to Grace. God is enabling us to become a trusted spiritual voice in people's lives.
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12: Hey, good morning, everybody. Welcome to Green Acres Baptist Church here in the heart of East Texas. We're so glad that you joined us today, and I know a lot of you join us every week, and we're glad that you do. But one thing we really want to invite you to be a part of, and that is in person, be a part of any of our worship service, whether it's on our Tyler campus, a Flint campus, or even in Espanol. We just want to have you in the room so we can see you face to face, and we can, as we say around here, shake your hand and hug your neck and just welcome you to the Green Acres family. Well, we're glad you've joined us this morning. Pastor Michael is continuing his series in the book of Luke. This morning's message is called Kingdom Stewardship. And have you ever considered that perhaps everything that God places in your hands may not be for you? It may be for you to receive and to generously and graciously share with others. Well, let's join the service already in progress on this very important message called Kingdom Stewardship.

Lord, that's our prayer this morning, that you will build our lives on your love for us. Lord, that's where it all began, because of your great love for us who were lost. You came, Jesus, gave your life, sacrificed your life as the perfect Lamb of God. So Lord, help us remember this morning the story of the gospel and how we were utterly lost and dead in our sins and trespasses until you came. And Lord, now all those that believe in you are saved to the uttermost, reconciled back to our Heavenly Father this morning. Lord, help us remember this truth this morning as we sing, as we remember this story that changed our lives, that gave us life. As we sing to the King of Kings this morning, the one who conquered death itself. And it's in that name we pray, in Jesus' name, amen. Let's join our voices, church, and sing.

0: the one who conquered death in the grave. Father, it is our joy to praise you today. It's our joy to lift up that name of Jesus. Lord, it's by that name alone that we are saved, and we have life evermore, everlasting in him. Jesus, you walk with us. You abide with us. You haven't left us alone. You are both the holy God that we sang about and the God who is imminently here with us today. We're grateful, Lord, that we can come to you, all of us who are weak and heavy laden, and that, Jesus, you will give us rest. Thank you for the peace that surpasses all understanding this morning. Thank you for the truth that's revealed in your very word. Help us today, Lord, be formed by it and worship you with everything that we have. Our families, our jobs, our money, everything is at your feet. You are the Lord over this church, our lives. We love you. It's in Jesus' name we pray. And the church said, amen. You may be seated.
1: You know, I don't want to start out with controversy, but what I'm about to say is a controversial statement. Man, I hate the game of Monopoly, all right? It's the worst. Listen, you can disagree. All right, we are in the great U.S. of A. You have your own right to your own opinion. But that game is trash, all right? Because it takes forever. 7 hours later. And you're like, man, I don't care, dude. Just take all this fake money anyways. I'm like, who cares about it, all right? Take it all right? And it's interesting because you try to play this game. You try to get all the properties. Then some heathen in your family gets the property that you want. Then you start owing them rent. I mean, it's this whole thing, all right? And we love having like family game times. We like playing with friends, whatever. But Monopoly, all... whatever, all right? Monopoly always ends in tears and gnashing of teeth. Always. Maybe our family needs to be edified through the process of Monopoly, but it hasn't worked up to this point. I find it interesting because when you have the best game possible in Monopoly, which I have never heard anybody be like, hey man, you know what I did last night? Dude, I crushed it in Monopoly. Never heard anybody say that. Except her, all right? But even if you have the best game, at the end of the game, all of the money, all of those pieces, the board, everything goes back in the box and has no repercussion, has nothing to do with where you sleep that night or what you will eat tomorrow. It's just a made-up game of fake money somebody else designed. And yet, you know, in so many ways, here's how I appreciate Monopoly, ma'am, okay? You know, really, life really is a lot like that. I mean, at the end of your life, you know, I was going to say, everything ends in a box, but that's morbid, all right? And that would be weird. But to some degree, everything just goes back to its place and it has no real repercussion on what is going to take place in eternity for your soul. But you know what Jesus teaches, though, is that the way that you actually spend money and the way that you view money, the way you deal with your finances and the resources and everything that God entrusts you, and the way that you deal with these things actually does have an effect for eternity. I think that this is an incredible correlation that God makes for us. That Jesus, in this parable, that he is connecting the dots here. I mean, you think about it, in Luke chapter 15, and all of this is working up to this point of, all right, look, this is what it really looks like to be a disciple of Jesus. I mean, since the beginning of Luke chapter 1, it has been building and building on this is what God's people look like. This is what it looks like to live a redeemed life, that you have been purchased by Jesus. Therefore, the way that you act and live and view the world around you is going to be transformed by Jesus if you are truly saved. Like, that is going to happen. And so in Luke chapter 15, he talks about this. Jesus gives us those three parables. Remember, parable of the lost sheep, the lost coin, the lost sons. And he's teaching, man, as a disciple of Jesus, you are going to have a different view of people. And Jesus is teaching, this is what it looks like to have a right heart toward people. And then in Luke chapter 16, he says, if you have a right heart for people, it will change the way you view your possessions. So he puts people and possessions side by side. In fact, he even uses the same verb that he describes how the prodigal son squandered all his possessions. Jesus talks about in this parable how this manager of someone else's resources squandered the master's resources. Same verb, same tense, same everything. He is saying, this is what it looks like to waste your life and squander it away with no real impact. And just at the end of the day, man, everything's just gonna be boxed up. You're gonna put it on the shelf. Nobody's gonna think about that game again. Nobody wants to play it again, except for you. All right, and that is the reality. But if you have a kingdom mindset, the day that your life ends on this side of eternity could have a lasting impact for all eternity. You see, in Luke chapter 16, verses 1 through 13, this is what Jesus is teaching us. How you view and how you handle what God has entrusted to you reveals who you and I really trust. The concept is kingdom stewardship. When you steward your life and your resources according to God's design and according to his kingdom, he says there is great joy that is everlasting. And so I want to invite you to stand with me if you're willing and able, just in honor of reading God's word together. It says this, starting in verse 1. Now he said to the disciples, there was a rich man who received an accusation that his manager was squandering his possessions. So he called the manager in and asked, what is this I hear about you? Give an account of your management because you can no longer be my manager. Then the manager said to himself, what will I do since my master is taking the management away from me? I'm not strong enough to dig. I'm ashamed to beg. I know what I'll do, that I'll do so that when I'm removed from management, people will welcome me into their home. So he summoned each one of his master's debtors. How much do you owe my master? He asked the first one. 100 measures of olive oil. He said, take your invoice. He told him, sit down quickly and write 50. Next, he asked another, how much do you owe? 100 measures of wheat, he said. Take your invoice, he told him, and write 80. The master praised the unrighteous manager because he had acted shrewdly. For the children of this age are more shrewd than the children of light in dealing with their own people. And I tell you, make friends for yourselves by means of worldly wealth so that when it fails, they may welcome you into eternal dwellings. Whoever is faithful in very little is also faithful in much, and whoever is unrighteous in very little is also unrighteous in much. So if you have not been faithful with worldly wealth, who will trust you with what is genuine? And if you have not been faithful with what belongs to someone else, who will give you what is your own? No servant can serve two masters, since either he will hate one and love the other, or he will be devoted to one and despise the other. You cannot serve both God and money. Let's pray. Heavenly Father, will you help us to hear your word? Father, I pray in the name of Jesus that there would be nothing said or heard of the flesh. It would all be by your spirit, that it will be for your glory and for your kingdom. God, give us a kingdom mind to be kingdom stewards of everything that you have entrusted to us. For us all, in the name of Jesus, amen. You may be seated once again. You know, if I were not to be committed to verse-by-verse expositional exegetical preaching, I would absolutely skip over this parable. You know, many theologians say that this is the hardest parable to preach or teach. And I don't know if that's true, because I feel like all of them are pretty difficult at times, all right? But this is one of those parables that can be a little confusing, and then it can be a little uncomfortable. And I just want to tell you, before we really dig in, I have already been uncomfortable with the Lord this week. It is only right for you to join me in that discomfort. The reason why is because this prods into areas that we don't really want anybody to know about. And it is an area of life that seems to be the one that is redeemed last. Now, don't hear that God only saves portions of you. What I'm talking about this is in this process of growing in Christ-likeness, the process of sanctification. It's one of those things that we don't really want to deal with because it's hard. You ever heard the saying, put your money where your mouth is? I'm just going to be honest, man. It's easier to talk about this than it is to live it out. Because every single one of us, we face different demands at different times and in different seasons. And there's nothing about this parable that teaches, hey, when everything is going well, reach back and remember this. When the math makes sense to you, reach back and think about this parable. That is not what Jesus teaches. He's not talking about for older saints or younger saints. He's not talking about just students or kids, and they are absolutely not excluded. This is for every disciple of Jesus to constantly wrestle with, because when we are not wrestling with our own flesh, we are giving into our flesh. That's a reality that we have to face. This is why the great Puritan John Owen always talked about it is a daily requirement to kill your sin. He calls it the mortification of sin every single day. Why? Because every single day you and I wake up fighting a tyrant, and that tyrant is me. Well, like, you're not fighting me. That tyrant is you too. It's our own flesh. It's our own way. It's our own desires. It's our own ideas of what we think would be best. Every single day, we have to die to those things so that we may live in the Spirit of Christ, that the Spirit who is dwelling in every believer would be lived out through us. And Jesus says, hey, you want to know whether or not you are living by faith? Do you want to know if you really have a heart for people in the way that he described in Luke chapter 15? Look at the way you view your possessions. Because every single one of us, we have a responsibility before God. And here's where he begins. See the responsibility. See your responsibility. My responsibility. See, this is where the parable begins. Verse 1, he's talking about this rich dude that is wealthy enough that he could even afford his own manager of all the accounts. And this manager was given access and authority to everything that the master owned. So what that means is that the manager can spend on behalf of the master. The manager can sign checks on behalf of the master. They didn't have checks, but if he did. He has this ring, he has a stamp of approval with his master's name on it, and whatever the manager says goes as if it were the master speaking himself. That's how it worked. But then he gets a report about the manager. And it's an accusation, it's not good. We don't really know what the manager did, but we just know that he was either stealing or just maybe doing something unethical. Whatever it may be, he's called out in the carpet. And verse 2 says this, it says, "So he called the manager and asked, 'What is this I hear about you? Give an account of your management because you can no longer be my manager.'" All right, we can feel the tension of this conversation. I mean, we can kind of put ourselves in this place of knowing that, all right, the responsibility that was given is now being held accountable. And here's the truth about every single one of us. You have been given a responsibility, whether you see it or not. You and I have been given a responsibility. You and I will be held accountable for the responsibility that each of us have been given. He calls in this manager and asks about what's going on. And this is what happens in verse 3. Then the manager said to himself, "What will I do, since my master is taking the management away from me?" Then he says, "I'm not strong enough to dig and I'm too ashamed to beg." I mean, basically this white collar dude is like, "I see a blue collar horizon and it is not going to work well for me." And so he comes up with a plan. He comes up with this plan on how he's going to fix his future so that even though he is being fired, that he's going to be taken care of. So this is what he does in verse 4. "I know what I'll do so that when I'm removed from management," look, by the way, he's not giving any excuses. He knows that it's coming. As soon as he hands over the books, he knows the master is going to fire him. He says, "So when I'm removed, people will welcome me into their homes." So he summoned each one of his master's debtors. Those who owed the master, he goes to each one of them. "How much do you owe the master?" And the first one says, 100 measures of olive oil. He said, "Take your invoice and then write 50. Okay, slashing it, 50%. Next, he asks another, "How much do you owe?" And he says, 100 measures of wheat. And he said, "Take your invoice and write 80. So there's this 20% discount. And so what this kind of maybe helps us understand is that maybe the manager was asking for more so that maybe he could have a bigger profit for himself. Either way, that's all speculation. The point is that he has been unfaithful and now he is being held accountable. And then he goes back and then it seems like he is just digging the hole deeper. Now he's taking away from the master of what was originally owed so that maybe the manager will have friends that when he is fired, now he will have some buddies. "Hey, I took care of you. Now you can take care of me." But then the response of the master. This is baffling to me because he says in verse 8, he says, "The master praised the unrighteous manager because he had acted shrewdly." Doesn't that seem bizarre to you? He praises, names him the unrighteous manager, the unjust manager. And then he says this, "For the children of this age are more shrewd than the children of light in dealing with their own people." So basically what the master is praising him for is for looking forward, for using insight, for using wisdom, for using his advantage in order to preserve his future. And so the master's not praising him for being unrighteous, unfaithful, a thief, nothing like that. He's saying, "Man, hey, great job on looking forward and acting wisely." That's what he's praising for. He's saying that you are being shrewd in this way. In fact, Jesus even says that this is how we as disciples should act as people of God. He says in Matthew 10:16, he says, "Look, I'm sending you out like sheep among wolves." All right, it's not going to be an easy life. And so he's asking us, he says, "Therefore, be as shrewd as serpents and as innocent as doves. The manager was missing the innocence part, but he was definitely walking in this type of shrewdness. He is saying the master is complimenting us, him, to be wise in the way that we think about things. But this shrewdness can never result in selfishness, because this manager was acting only in accordance with what he needed. He had a very self-centered view of the world around him. He's going to do whatever he needs to do to make sure that he gets his and that he is taken care of. That is why the parable continues, because there is some correction taking place. He is missing an opportunity to be faithful with what the master has entrusted to his care. In the same way, you and I have been entrusted with all that we have. It may be very little. It may be very much. But it does not matter to this degree. Everything you have belongs to the master. Everything I have belongs to the master. It has been entrusted. We are simply stewards of everything that God has entrusted to us. And just this view, and that word alone, steward, manager, what it means is that you cannot take ownership. It has never belonged to you. It will never belong to us. It is passing through us as a blessing from God himself so that you and I may be able to bless others for the sake of Christ's likeness. And so instead of being like the manager who was unfaithful, what the Lord is pointing out is that we are to seize our opportunity. I mean, look at what he says as he continues. He's talking about making friends, and it seems kind of strange on the surface, but this is what he says in verse 9. Yeah, I tell you, make friends for yourselves by means of worldly wealth, so that when it fails, they may welcome you into eternal dwellings. I mean, in other words, use your worldly wealth to make everlasting friends. See, the manager was only looking in terms of the temporary. He's thinking to himself, okay, what do I need to do? Even though he is acting shrewdly, he is acting with a small view of the world, with a small view of faithfulness. And what does it mean to be a faithful steward? So the manager is looking, okay, I need to figure out what I need to do to take care of me today. And maybe tomorrow. How can I make friends so that on this side of eternity, I'm taken care of? Well, what the Lord does in this parable is he turns it and he's saying, listen, stop trying to make friends just for today or tomorrow or even a lifetime. What are you doing to invest in eternity? Because you are going to be welcomed by friends in eternity because of the kingdom investment and kingdom mindedness that you have today. That's what Jesus is saying. He's saying, what are you doing today in order to make friends forever? All right, I can hear a Michael W. Smith song going off right now. And only nerds are going to know that song. And I'm one of them. But this is what the Lord is saying. He's like, what are you doing to make eternal friends? And this is what he's saying, like, this is how you waste your life. This is the squandering away of life. This is the squandering of possessions. This is a squandering of your finances and your resources and your time and everything that God has entrusted to you is when you live for the temporary and have no view of eternity. That is squandering your life. Wasting your life, wasting what God has entrusted to you, wasting what he has given you. I mean, remember what the parable in Luke chapter 12, verse 20 says. It's talking about the rich fool. who had all these incredible plans of how he is going to store more and more and more up on earth. So he makes bigger barns to store more crop. That wasn't enough. Let's get some bigger barns and store more crop. And then it says in verse 20, it says, "You fool." Man, this very night, your life is demanded of you. Meaning, this night, your life is over. And what do you have to show for it? Just some big barns and a lot of crops. And Jesus is teaching, do not waste your life. Instead, seize every opportunity to make an impact for the kingdom of God. You must be ready for eternity, and you must invest with eternity in mind. Seize the opportunity at hand. This is why as a church, when we talk about giving, we're not just talking about trying to keep the lights on or trying to pay the bills. Although, listen, we all know that's part of life. It's part of this church life. It's to pay certain bills, but that's not why we give. We give with eternity in view. We give for ministries to be able to grow and make an impact for the kingdom of God. I mean, listen to this. Just this past week, in our football ministry, we had 3 kids give their life to Jesus. Over the summer, listen, we had over 240 kids give their life to Jesus at VBS. And then you add camp on top of that where more kids give their life to Jesus. You go to student camp and you see life change over and over and over again. And then as we gather together every single week, we are seeing lives being transformed by the gospel of Jesus Christ. And that does not happen without a church family saying, I'm gonna do whatever it takes to seize the opportunity to make sure that I am giving faithfully so that just one more can come to know Jesus Christ. Because listen, if we were to just brag about 3 kids at football this last week giving their life to Jesus, maybe we would say, that's not a lot. But wouldn't you agree that if we put the entire church budget, fired everybody, we don't pay the light bill, put the entire budget into one kid coming to know Jesus Christ, everybody would say, it's worth it for one person to know Jesus Christ. But here is what God does in his goodness. He takes the little bread and the fish that we offer to him, and then he magnifies it in order to magnify the name of Jesus. He expands it so that when we look back, we can say, man, look at what God did. And this is what I love about this church family, because you know what? This church since 1955 says, I'm gonna give whatever I need to give so that one more person can come to know Jesus Christ. We're going to build whatever we need to build so that one more person can come to know Jesus Christ. We're going to remove barriers. We're going to remove obstacles. We're going to do whatever it takes so that the kingdom of Christ continues to move forward over and over and over again. And on the day that you and I stand before Jesus, the work of this church is never done until Jesus returns. Why? Because we invest with eternity in mind. We build knowing that the trees that will grow here, we may never enjoy its shade, but the next generation, the next family, the next individual, they will enjoy it and come to know Jesus Christ. Amen. Isn't that what kingdom stewardship is all about? It's not based on circumstance. And man, this is where the Lord kicked me in the teeth this week, because listen, it does, exactly, right? Because here's the truth. I can get into this rut and I can just pretend like I'm doing this. I'm being faithful because we write a check every single month to the church. Every month to the church, we write a check. Our 10 to 12%, it goes right to the church every single month. And then I can check that off my box and never have to wrestle with the idea of generosity. And then as the Lord is giving this parable, he's reminding me, man, am I doing everything possible? Are we cutting back in our own family? Are we managing well our own family? Are we stewarding our own family so that we can give more, so that we can do more for the kingdom of God? Because it's not circumstantial. And what I mean by that is, listen, everybody in here, you've had to replace tires before. And every time that you have to replace tires, it's like, okay, well, what am I gonna sell? I don't know. I did a kidney last time. I can't do that again. I've sold guns before. I ain't playing. I've sold a gun. You can ask my wife. I've sold a gun before to buy her tires on her car. That's real life. Listen, we've all been there. We have all been there before. And at times when you are writing that check out of faithfulness, the math ain't mathing. I don't care if you're trying to do new math or old math. That is all the same. The math ain't mathing. There are times that you and I, we have to step out in faith because it's not about what I can figure out. It's not about what I can control. The Lord does not call you to an amount to give. He calls you to a rhythm and life of obedience. You don't give because you agree with everything. You don't give just because there's this special project and I'm interested in that. No, we have to create a rhythm of generosity, a rhythm of obedience in all of our lives so that the ministries and the gospel of Jesus will keep moving forward. You seize the opportunity, but it's all about settling your loyalty once and for all. So you know why the Lord is talking about this? Like, you know where your treasure is, there your heart will go. And this is what I'm talking about, that every single day you have to wake up and decide, okay, I have to get rid of self. It's not gonna be about me today. That's hard. That's a hard thing to do. That's why Paul even talks about this in Romans chapter 7. That although that Paul has been redeemed, he has been saved from the life and the flesh and wickedness, and by God's grace, he has placed his trust and his faith in Jesus. And day by day, he has to say, I don't want to live according to the flesh. I want to live according to the Spirit of God. It's a fight. It is a battle. This is why Joshua, in Joshua 24, some of his final words, his final charge to the people of Israel, he says, choose this day whom you will serve. Like, who are you gonna be loyal to? Who are you gonna live for? And we can all say, oh, I'm gonna live for Jesus. Man, I choose Jesus. And yet, we hold on to this thing that Jesus, by the way, says is this little thing. He talks about money. He says it is this little thing. A little thing in life. If you can't be trusted with this little thing called money or your talent, your treasure, your time, if you can't be trusted with this little thing called money, how is the Lord gonna entrust you with what is genuine, what is real? He's talking about the truth, the gospel of Jesus Christ that has been passed down through generations. If he can't trust you with this little thing called money, how can he trust you with this? Here is the connection. The way you spend, the way you invest, the way you trust, you are admitting to either my loyalty is in Christ or it is in myself. That's it. There's no in-between on this thing. It's not like, because this is where the crescendo comes to in verse 13. And he says something good as soon as I see it. Oh, there it is. No servant can serve two masters. Nobody can. He says, since either he will hate one and love the other, or he will be devoted to one and despise the other, you cannot serve. And then he just says it. You cannot serve both God and money. Can't do it. It would be like a slave that has been split in two in order to have two different masters. That is kind of the picture here. And in the same way, Jesus says, you cannot split your heart in two. You can't do it. You can't split your life in two. You can't split your soul in two. You can't split yourself in two. You will have no life. You will have no vitality. There will be no viability in your life if you are split in two. Therefore, choose this day whom you will serve. Settle your loyalty once and for all. Jesus, I'm putting a stake in the ground. Like, I want my heart to follow you. I want my treasure to be in you. I want to recognize that you alone are my treasure, that you have all the riches that I will ever need in life and in death and eternity, that Jesus will hold it all. And here's the reality. You cannot buy your way into eternity. So it doesn't work like that. It doesn't matter how much money you give to the church. Guess what? You cannot buy your righteousness. And so it begins right here by faith. Lord, if I can entrust my soul to you for all eternity, here is everything that you have entrusted me. Do with it as you wish. Whatever your will is. And I just want to challenge you this morning. Listen, number one, look at your own finances. Look at what God has entrusted to you. If it's a dollar, praise God that he entrusted that to you. If it's $1 million, praise God that he entrusted that to you. But look at your own finances in order to understand, God, where am I really at with you? Not that this can save me, but because I am saved, Father, I want my life to reflect a loyalty and a faithfulness that when I stand before Jesus Christ, he will say, well done, good and faithful servant, which includes stewarding and managing all that he was given. So can I challenge you? Number one, where are you at with Jesus truly? And then number two, where are you at with your trust with him? Listen, 10%, that's the starting point of generosity in the kingdom of God. That is a great first step of practicing a rhythm of generosity. And maybe you're thinking to yourself, man, you don't know what I am facing. I don't. I know what I have faced in the past. And I know that there has never been a time that I have outgiven the Lord, that he did not take care of, maybe not even financially, but he did not take care of everything that I have needed. It is a trust, and it is an act of faithfulness and obedience, complete and total surrender to the King of Kings.
2: Well, what a powerful message from Pastor Michael. It's not really a message that's easy to receive, but is so important for the perspective, certainly of a Christian. When we receive things, God places them in our hands. It might very well be for us to hand and to share with other people. And everything that we do have, it's really not ours anyway. It is a gift from God. The Bible says every good and perfect gift comes from the Father. So we receive that this morning. Now, maybe as you were listening, you thought, hey, I need a church home or I need to be baptized. I need to give my life to Jesus. Whatever your situation is, we'd sure love to help you in that journey. And it's pretty simple. If you would text the word CONNECT to 903-525-1100 and simply follow the prompts and help us get to know you as you're getting to know us. We would just love to help you in that manner. Well, listen, we're thrilled that you're a part of today's broadcast. I want to encourage you to go to our website at gabc.org. You find out all kinds of information about what's going on at Green Acres. And please hear this, you're invited to be a part of any of it and all of it. Well, again, we're glad you joined us and we look forward to seeing you again next time right here.
3: 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It's who we are. It's what we do. It's what we pray for. Only the Holy Spirit can transform a life. We are dependent upon Him. 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Together, we strive to see everyone connect to Jesus, grow in the likeness of Jesus, multiply for the purpose of Jesus. 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
2: Why should I listen to the apostles? Why should we listen to these firsthand people? What's this miracle signs and wonders thing all about? This is important. It's often overlooked and often misunderstood. Luke 6:12. One of those days, Jesus went out on a mountainside to pray, and he spent the night praying to God. That's amazing. A whole sermon could be preached there, but keep going. Verse 13. When morning came, he called his disciples, which, by the way, was the word for follower of Christ. There was no word Christian that was in vogue at this time. If you were someone who was committed to following Christ, you were called a disciple. So he calls this group of disciples to him, and he chose, underscore this, 12 of them. 12. Whom he designated, now he's going to give them a new title. What does he call them? Apostles. What's the difference between disciples and apostles? Well, there's a big group of disciples, and then he picked a group, a very small group, 12 apostles. Apostles, and it should be capitalized, it's the technical use of this word. To be an apostle of Christ is to be someone who speaks on Christ's behalf. These are going to be special people, and he names them all by name throughout the scripture. Verse 14, Simon, whom he named Peter, his brother Andrew, James, John, Philip, Bartholomew, Matthew, Thomas, James. It goes on and on down this list saying, you know, here are the 12. And 12 is a specific and limited number. There are 12 apostles. The word is used in a capital A sense, a technical sense, and sometimes in scripture with a small a sense. The capital A sense is the one I'm concerned with. Capital A, the technical use of the word apostle, is someone who is authorized to speak with all the authority of the one who sends them. When my brother comes in and he says, here's what mom said. Mom says, don't eat dinner. As a matter of fact, when she gets home, we're going to dinner. See? And I say, well, I don't know. You know, is that true? I'm hungry. I'm going to eat dinner anyway. No, no, no, you can't. I know I'm just your brother, but I'm speaking on behalf of mom. And mom will whip your butt if you don't do what she says. Worse yet, she might tell dad to do that. But I don't want to get in trouble. So I'm going to listen carefully. What's the message? And I can only know that he's an apostle if he produces something that's convincing and credible, which he often did, because he was always moving things around on the kitchen table. And often mom would leave a note there and he would come in and I would want proof. So he'd bring the note and say, see, look, mom wrote a note right here. You can't, yeah. Okay. So then I was convinced that I didn't eat dinner because mom's going to come home. We're going to go out to dinner. But I needed to be convinced of that. And when I was convinced and he brought the note and it was maybe to him, David, tell your brother, boom, boom. That was enough. I now had to adhere to his word about that matter insofar as my parents wrote it and commanded him to tell me. And if I disobeyed that, I'm disobeying my parents. That is a special category. And the disciples don't have that authority. The apostles have that authority. And not the apostles with the small a, the apostles with the large a, sent ones. And they were promised by God to have a signature on them, a signature that they were able to do things that other people couldn't do. That way, when people showed up in your village, say in Corinth or Ephesus or one of the cities of Galatia and said, here's what God says about how to be saved. All you got to do is do this. I know I could say, well, that's different than what this guy says. And he says he's speaking for Christ too. How do I know which is true? God was going to give them a signature. And it is spelled out in Hebrews chapter 2, verse number 4. God is going to testify to their message with signs, wonders, and various miracles. Now, how many was there? 12. And if you were associated perhaps with a person that was an apostle, then there were things that came with that. Here's a good passage to jot down. 2 Corinthians 12:12. Paul says, you know that there are things that accompany or mark an apostle, and they are signs, wonders, and miracles. If they can come in and break natural law, and they're not pointing to a passage of scripture because the New Testament's yet to be written. What the apostles say is as though God were saying it. It's the same. Now, if you're wondering, well, 12, I don't think there's 12. Here's a passage you should jot down too in the margin of your Bible or on your notes somewhere. Revelation chapter 21. In the discussion about the New Jerusalem, verses 12 through 14, there's a discussion about the fact that in this 1,500-mile cube that we're going to live in called the New Jerusalem with our resurrected bodies, it's got 12 gates and 12 foundations on the walls around it. The 12 gates are going to be labeled and they're going to be named after the 12 tribes of Israel. Remember that? And then it says the 12 foundations that surround the wall will be named after the 12 apostles. 12 tribes, 12 apostles. They serve a special role.
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6: Won't be joyful.
5: It will not be joyful. And so the choice is, it's not that we're going to get it right all the time, but the choice is to get it right now, while there is still time, to, instead of dreading your life, start enjoying your life and start surrendering to God that which is outside of your control.
4: Well, that's Lisa Turkhurst, and she joins us today on Focus on the Family with Jim Daly, and I'm John Fuller.
6: You know, John, most of us probably wouldn't describe ourselves as controlling. So often, controlling people don't know they're controlling.
4: That's true.
6: And there's so many different environments when we talk about controlling. There's work. I mean, I've said, you know, when you're in this position, I'm responsible to the donors and the board. There's a certain amount of control I need to exert to make sure the ministry is moving in the right place and not feel bad about that. You know, this is a direction or a change of course that we need to make, so let's make it. And people say, well, that's very controlling. But you need that. So there are healthy examples of control. Then we get into marriage, and again, that can be unhealthy. You know, if one of the spouses is overly controlling, out of fear perhaps. The good news is we're going to talk about this topic today with our guest in such a powerful and positive way for us to recognize those temptations for control, what drives it, the fear in us and other things, and then what do we do to move to a more biblical, godly perspective.
4: Yeah, because so much of life can't be controlled, right? Well,
6: let's
4: Lisa Turkhurst is always popular when we have her here in the studio, and you're about to hear why. As the president and chief visionary officer of Proverbs 31 Ministries, she's encouraged literally millions of women to strengthen their faith and their relationships. She's written a number of books, and one that we're talking about today is called Making Peace with What I Can't Control. Find relief from the exhaustion of overthinking, trying to fix others, and wanting to figure it all out. And you can learn more about Lisa and this book at our website.
6: That is so good. What a great title.
5: Thank you, Lisa.
6: Welcome in.
5: Thank you so much. I'm so honored once again to be with you guys.
6: At Proverbs 31 Ministries, you're talking to so many women. What in this category of control are you hearing from them where they're struggling?
5: I think people, first of all, there's a big section of people that wouldn't necessarily, like you said before, Jim, they're not necessarily saying, I'm a control freak or I have control issues. And yet they're walking around so exhausted from trying to manage everything that they are responsible to manage, but then also stepping over that line, managing other people, situations that they feel they want a certain outcome. All of it's so very understandable. And I would say the vast majority of people, the root of their control is not power, it's fear.
6: Mm-hmm.
5: And I think when we start to really peel back the layers, we have to understand and take a look at there's a paper-thin line between being a responsible person, which is really good, to being a controlling person. And so we have to examine where is that line and how can we address the fear that often drives these controlling tendencies that, whether we know it or not, must be dealt with.
6: And we are going to get into that, thankfully, because I think you're right over ground zero when you talk about fear manifesting itself in control, because we want to control the environment we're in. But before we get there, this idea of control can be masked as something good, you know, that you care about others.
5: That's
6: you
5: right.
6: want to help them get to a better place. And those are all noble things to be about.
5: Exactly.
6: Talk about that you saw in yourself, this justification for control, that I'm just trying to help them be better.
5: Yeah. Well, and not just I saw in myself, I still see it in myself.
6: All of us have some of this, especially as Christians.
5: Yeah. You know, when I went through in my first marriage, just complete betrayal and devastation, I didn't realize that I was working overtime to try to manage another person. Mm-hmm. I truly felt like I was trying to save my marriage. I was trying to save my family. I was trying to save this man that I had been with so long. I didn't understand. I just didn't have

0: space. You know, before we even start talking about what needs to be done, I just want to say, I get it. And here's another big category, parents of adult children, you know?
1: Teens too.
0: Teens too. It's like, you know, we see things so clearly because for me, I'm bringing 57-year-old wisdom into a scenario where there's 20 and 30-year-olds making decisions. My kids are great kids. But also there are certain things that I'm like, oh, no, no, no, no, no, don't do that. Don't do this. And it's not because I want to control them. It's because I want to help them. But help taken too far can really get us in trouble.
1: And I think the challenge is knowing where that line is, like you said. It's so hard to give advice. You know, I'm thinking of the scripture where the Lord, they're out on the sea and the storm is going and he's sleeping. And the disciples are like, man, come on, this is dangerous. This is life-threatening. And then he calms the storm. But it's mentioned in Scripture that they kind of woke him up. It's that kind of thing. Some people, let's say spouses, may look at that and say, you're disconnected from reality, man. You should be controlling in this situation. Like the Lord should have known to wake up and calm the storm in that setting. But with a teen child who's having struggles or an adult child, there's a certain amount of wisdom and control you want to apply. But in the end, you got to let them be the Lord's, right?
0: Mm-hmm.
1: That sounds hard and calloused.
0: It is very, very challenging. But here's that paper thin line. I think let's just go there between responsibility and being controlling. When I am being responsible, I manage all that is within my ability to manage, to control. But regarding other people, I don't step over that line and also try to manage them. So being responsible is, I am going to manage what is within my ability to manage. But regarding the outcome, I must trust God.
1: Yeah.
0: And I've made peace with the fact that ultimately I have to trust God. If I'm being controlling, then controlling is I'm going to manage everything that is within my ability to manage, and I'm also going to manage everything that is really outside of my ability to manage, because regarding the outcome, I'm only willing to accept the outcome that I think is best.
1: Yeah. There's so many behaviors that the Lord warns us about, fear being one of them. Fear not. Don't live in that state of fear. One of the things for unhealthy control, in my opinion, as I've observed it, is when it starts from fear rather than from a healthy place. Fear almost, when it rises, the only tool in a mom's tool chest, a dad's tool chest, a husband, a wife, whatever the application, is you reach for control to increase control to lower your fear.
0: Exactly.
1: And it doesn't really help.
0: Well, and here's the tricky thing about it. Sometimes it does, in a temporary sense. Sometimes our controlling efforts really do start to steer things in a direction that we want them to go. But it's all temporary, because ultimately we cannot control how another person thinks, the narrative that another person believes, or what a person does, or what they even say. So ultimately we can't control that. So even if it seems like it works for a little bit, our controlling efforts, it will eventually fall apart and leave us more anxious than we were before. Control is really fear disguised as a strength. So think about that for a second. Control is really fear described as a strength. And I think sometimes we think there's nothing we can do about fear. It just hits us. And we know the verses, you know, the go-to verse, of course, you know, God did not give us a spirit of fear. But I think it's important that we understand fear can actually be broken into four distinct components that will give us a little bit more understanding of what we can do, practically speaking, about fear. The first component of fear, you can't do anything about. That's the alert or the alarm. So that's when you become aware of something and you become alert or alarmed. This is something that's stirring up fear inside of me. That's going to hit you, and you really cannot control that at all. Then the second two components of fear, that's where we can do some work. So one of them is memory. Instantaneously, when we feel that alert or alarm, our brain is going to go back very quickly. It happens just like this. Go back to another time, a memory that we felt the same feeling. And then it's going to interpret what we are experiencing based on the memories that we have. Then the next component is perception. Based on what's happened before, You know, and certainly if we've had previous trauma, trauma

0: is not just what happens to us, it's the story we tell ourselves because of what happened. That's perception. So memory and perception, that's where work can happen. That's where we can really make progress with our fear. And the fourth component is either our reaction or our response. We want to get to response, not always just feeling paralyzed because we feel a fear and then we react, right? Now, obviously, in the moment that I feel this feeling of fear, I'm not going to go, okay, let me break it down now. What's a previous memory? What's a perception? That's not the time to do it. The time to do it is when we don't feel threatened.
1: Yeah.
0: And we can really examine. So this situation is constantly stirring up this fear inside of me. So now let me go back. Where do I have other memories where maybe a worst case scenario did happen? And what is the story, the perception that I'm telling myself because of what happened? We can do work there in a time where we're not threatened. And if we do some work, then our chances increase to have a better response on the end. So in that moment, we more quickly tell ourselves a better story about what reality is. Sometimes when you've been through worst case scenario after worst case scenario, you start convincing yourself, and in that moment of fear saying, oh, this is absolutely going to be worst case scenario, when in reality, it probably won't be. It won't be best, it won't be worst, it'll hit somewhere in the middle. So that perception work, the story that we've been telling ourselves, is really important.
1: It's so critical because that controlling attitude, especially in parenting, can really bring damage to the relationship.
0: That's right. And, you know, we talked a little bit about the role that fear is playing in all of this and the two components, memory and perception. So this is where we can really take a step back. I encourage people to get a journal and start writing healthier perceptions in our journal. Like, when I feel this, you know, it's not always this. And then put in some Bible verses. And like Nehemiah says, take counsel with yourself. And then certainly bring it all to the Lord in prayer and bring in scriptures too. All of that can help us in a moment where we're preparing in times of strength for times of struggle.
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2: 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Let's resume now with the balance of today's programming. Yeah, and Lisa, this is something generally in the culture that we're seeing anyway. I mean, bubble-wrapped kids, you know, wearing bike helmets because they might fall from their bike. I fell from my bike. I survived. So there is something in the Christian community where we think Jesus is the answer for this. Mm-hmm. And you have a story of Judas in the scripture that really highlights the difference between saying, I want Jesus to take care of this, and then I really want Jesus to take care of this.
0: Exactly. Well, the story of Judas, you know, we have certain perceptions of Judas where, you know, he was the one that betrayed Jesus, sold him out for money, and then, of course, we know what played out after that. And so, oftentimes, I would see the story of Judas and think, oh yeah, I know that. So, I didn't ever dig deep or do any personal reflection of what part of Judas's mistake do I see my own self making? Like, how can I learn something more specific from him? And when you boil it all down to it, you know, take away the greed. That may have been a large part of it. But what I really want to focus on is Judas saw an outcome that he was very determined. Judas wanted Jesus to rise up and become an earthly king to overthrow the Romans and make the Roman oppression go away. That is good. That's not a bad desire. Oftentimes, the outcomes that we want, they're good. They're not bad desires. The problem is that Judas decided to do it his way, and he was only willing to accept an outcome that he thought was best, and he didn't pause and think that God could be doing something different and better. Different doesn't always mean bad. Different just means different. What Jesus's plan was, he was going to rise up. He was going to become a king, but he wasn't just after saving the people of the day. He was after eternal salvation. God's plan was so much bigger than what Judas could even fathom. And the most tragic part of Judas's story is in the end, he tried to undo what he did. He took the money back and said, you know, like, take the money back. And he realized he couldn't undo what he did. And then, of course, it wound up taking him right to his death.
1: You know, there is such a big application for us there in terms of God's plans for our lives, for those around us, our kids, etc. I mean, and it's hard to say, Lord, I truly give this all over to you, which was Judas's mistake. You're absolutely right. But we do that in so many different ways that we are saying, I love you. I don't trust you, Lord. That's what we're really saying.
0: Yeah.
1: And man, God has to say, okay, child, just give me some time. You'll see why my plans are better and bigger. You know, so many testimonies of alcoholics, addictions of all kinds that end up in a godly place where the person is saved. Not everybody has that experience. But you sit there and go, the valleys that I had to go through, I'm so grateful for, because that's what ultimately brought me to the Lord.
0: Absolutely. And
1: but that is hard. It's hard for a parent to say, okay, Lord, have your way with my child.
0: Yeah.
1: Because I'm going to trust that you're going to bring him to you.
0: But in the end, you know, we have to remember when we release a loved one, when we release a child into trusting the Lord, you know, we're releasing them to the Lord. We're not releasing them to a cliff to fall over. We need to mentally have this picture. We are releasing them into the arms of God, and that's the safest place for any person to be. Now, will we always get the outcome that we want? Absolutely not. But regardless, we can't control the outcome anyways. So why not take that step and release them into the arms of the Lord and let the Lord carry what was never yours to carry?
1: Yeah, and also in that respect, it's not saying don't be engaged. You know, sometimes as Christians, we live on these switches, you know.
0: Yeah.
1: Lord, he's all yours, and I'm not going to talk to him again.
0: We don't want to live in extremes like that, right? We want to be responsible.
1: Right.
0: For example, like the riding the bike thing. It is responsible to tell our kids to put their helmet on. It is responsible to give them a safe path to bike. It is responsible to, you know, let our kids get outside and have some fresh air and all of that. But can we ultimately control that no accident will ever happen? No, we can't.
1: Yeah.
0: And so we can do all that we are responsible to do. And then once we've done that, we have to rest and trust in the Lord. That doesn't mean disengage. Stay engaged. Just don't be controlling.
1: Yeah. You know, this idea of helper and fixer. I think Jean and I represent this. She is a helper. I'm a fixer. And we can get into trouble with that. And you have a similar story that we helped a friend with a car loan, and it didn't go well.
0: Right.
1: But what was your story, your experience with that?
0: Yeah, so, you know, I'm a very tender-hearted person, and compassion taken too far, I've learned in therapy, is codependency. I need you to be okay so I can feel okay, so how can I make you okay? Because I want to feel okay, okay?
1: I think I followed that.
0: Yeah. And so, you know, sometimes my compassion will run ahead, and, you know, if I have something, example, if I have the money to go help another person, I sometimes feel compelled to do it. And I know this about myself, so I have to watch it. Because what can often happen is if we try to step in and rescue that person, if I want to give them money as a gift and it's not irresponsible for me to do that, then give it as a gift. But I would really caution you about giving money to someone who has already proven themselves irresponsible with money. Because when you do that, what's going to eventually happen if you expect them to pay you back, it's going to go bad really quickly. If they've already proven themselves not responsible with money, they're not going to suddenly, because now you give them more money, it's not going to suddenly make them responsible with money. And that's kind of the trap I got in. And the situation started off, it felt so good in the moment. Like, I'm helping this person, you know, co-sign this loan. It's going to be great. It felt awesome. I felt like a hero. But then when it came time to expecting them to be responsible again, when they'd already proven over and over and over to not be responsible, my expectations for them to suddenly manage this well, of course, they weren't met. I became part of their problem, that I was always chasing them down for money, which really was not the case. Yeah. Now, again, am I saying never loan money to people? That's not what I'm saying. I'm saying don't enable somebody who's already proven that they're going to be irresponsible. Don't go into it thinking you're going to be the savior. They have a savior, but it's not you.
1: Yeah. Mm-hmm. But it is so hard to pull back for their best interests.
0: Yes.
1: Because you want to feel good about yourself,
0: yes.
1: Right?
0: And the thing is, can you do, like, here's what I encourage people. Okay, you want to help and you want to take the risk? Totally your choice. The control police, they're not going to come swarming in on you and give you a big hand slap. Nope, you know. But do you have to take it to an extreme of solving the big problem? Or could you come in and solve part of the problem out of your compassion, out of your love for them? You know, do you have to give them all the money? Or could you come in and offer them a gift of relief that's a temporary, you know, solution, not to the big problem, but to something more immediate yeah. today? And so I'm not saying draw hard lines here. I'm not saying to, you know, be suddenly like anti-people. I'm saying be wise about what it is really costing you. Be aware
1: yeah,
0: of
1: good.
0: The emotional wear and tear.
1: You talk about flipping the script, and I think this might be in day one here. We're going to come back next time if you're willing.
0: Absolutely.
1: And talk more about this topic. But you talk about flipping the script, replacing thoughts like, I can't believe this. Like, I can't believe that couple would not manage this auto loan the way they need to, right?
0: Mm-hmm.
1: And you can, again, you can generate a lot of emotion about what they're not doing to perform to your expectation, which is a form of control. But talk about flipping the script. Give us some of those examples of what we're saying in our head that tends to float in the control person's mind.
0: Absolutely.
1: Yeah.
0: So often, and I'm not going to put this on anyone else, I'll put it on me. Often what I would say is, I can't believe they're doing this. And that shocks my system, almost sending me into fight, flight, freeze mode, right? Or I'll go, I would never do this to someone. Again, shocking my system, putting me in this place of extreme anxiety and almost disbelief that this is happening. So instead, I've learned to go, okay, this is very consistent with other behaviors that they've demonstrated before. I really shouldn't be surprised. Or this is hard. I can acknowledge that it's hard, but I don't have to let this derail me and my emotions the rest of the day. I can accept this because, you know what? Again, very consistent with the behaviors they've been demonstrating for a long time. It's not that that second script fixes the problem, but what it really does is help me stay in touch with reality. This person has demonstrated this behavior before. They're continuing to demonstrate it. And remember, mental health is a commitment to reality at all costs. We want to stay in reality and so that we can really deal with the issue.
1: Lisa, this has been incredible. And we're just kind of getting there, you know, the scratching of the surface. I want to come back next time and continue the discussion if you're willing.
0: Sure thing.
1: And let me turn to the listener. We all face circumstances we can't control. And then what do we do with that? Especially when it involves the people we love and care about the most. Typically, we tend to control those people the most, not the friend or the stranger at a distance. And Focus on the Family is here with great input from wonderful guests like Lisa and all the content from her and other people. Just think of us as your resource center in that regard. We will help you with that and hopefully give you biblical wisdom, practical guidance, and hope in Christ fundamentally. If you're struggling and need some guidance, get a hold of us. We have caring Christian counselors. You can start there. They'll call you back and spend time with you. We have a referral network. If you need more time with a counselor, we'll find somebody in your area that you can go and talk with. We also have those trusted resources, articles, programs, videos, counseling support, and much, much more. The idea is don't create an excuse that you can't find help. Help is here for you. Just call us. And if you can make a monthly pledge of any amount, we'll send you Lisa's book as our way of saying thank you for being part of the ministry and helping other people. We had one woman who wrote in, Connie. She said, 10 years ago, I learned I was carrying a stillborn child. I turned to focus on the family, and you helped me through one of the most difficult times of my life. Now, a friend I'll be mentoring was diagnosed with cancer. I knew exactly where to turn for resources and support. God has used this ministry in my life again and again, and I'm so grateful you've always been there when I needed you. There's the evidence. Wow. And that's such a powerful story. So get in touch with us. Help us to help others like Connie to find their source in Christ. And if you can't make a monthly pledge, we'll send you a copy of Lisa's book for a one-time gift as well. And man, I hope you'll do it today.
2: 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I'm John Fuller, inviting you back as we continue this really important conversation with Lisa Turkhurst and once again help you and your family thrive in Christ. 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
0: When we release a loved one, when we release a child into trusting the Lord, you know, we're releasing them to the Lord. We're not releasing them to a cliff to fall over. We need to mentally have this picture. We are releasing them into the arms of God, and that's the safest place for any person to be. Now, will we always get the outcome that we want? Absolutely not. But regardless, we can't control the outcome anyways.
2: That's insight from Lisa Turkhurst, who's our guest today again on Focus on the Family with Jim Daly. And we're glad you've joined us. I'm John Fuller.
1: You know, John, it's great to have Lisa back. Every time it's just like wisdom, wisdom, wisdom. And she's lived, you know, a life of observation, I would say. You know, last time we talked about fear and control, and we're going to continue that discussion today. It was so good and has application for each and every person, because in this life, in our sinful nature, fear, which the Lord does not want us to live in, leads to unhealthy control issues. And I would say, you know, many of the marital problems that we see here at Focus on the Family that we help at Hope Restored, our marriage intensive, much of it is rooted in this area of fear and control. And I'm so grateful she's written the book that we can talk about today. And I just want to get on with it.
2: Yeah. Yeah. And that book is called Making Peace with What I Can't Control. Find relief from the exhaustion of overthinking, trying to fix others, and wanting to figure it all out.
1: Hey, hang on, John. The phones are ringing off the hook.
2: Don't miss out on your opportunity.
1: Come on.
2: Contact us today if you want to get a copy of the book. And by the way, download the broadcast app that we have so you don't have any fear about missing out on what Lisa shared last time.
1: We covered a lot of material last time, but we're going to roll into continuing to get to this issue of fear and control and all that. Let's go back and kind of talk about the common fears that often lead to control, because we didn't get to that list And I'll read them again, and I want you to highlight a couple. But fear of rejection, abandonment, or not being loved. So these are the things in our, a lot of times in our childhood that we experience that set up our attitudes and our emotional response.
0: And even our perceptions of present day things we're going to face. We will pull from these previous feelings, and they may go all the way back to unhealed things in our childhood or even experiences that we had throughout our adulthood. But boy, rejection's a big one.
1: And abandonment. I mean, that can, in a marriage, that can be some, the other spouse is working late and you catastrophize that into, what are they doing? They're not wanting to spend time with me. And they're actually working on a project that the boss said, could you get this done by the time you leave tonight? So some of that is like that, right? And because of those wounds as a child, you're making it as something it's not.
0: Yeah, I think one of the greatest fears that we have as humans is emotional suffering. And certainly the fear of loss ties right into that as well. I tell a story in the book about one of my dearest friends. Her name is Leah. She has worked side by side with me on every book project that I've done for, it seems like, eons, truly. But because we're so close and we're working together all the time, we process a lot of life. I tell a story about Leah losing her father to brain cancer. And he went from being this vibrant, healthy, strong man to finding out he had a brain tumor, and then the decline and deterioration, it was shocking. It definitely impacted her, and the grief was enormous. So Leah had one son by the time her father passed, and then she since had another daughter. And she came to me and she said, I think there's this area of controlling that has been really troublesome to my marriage. And that is that I always want to make every choice for my kids to make sure that they are healthy. And, you know, I watched my father deteriorate and I don't want that in my children. And so it's caused some tension between her and her husband. So we were processing this. And I asked her a very important question. I said, Leah, are you trying to keep your kids healthy? Or are you trying to prevent cancer? Because trying to keep your kids healthy, that is a responsible thing to do. Trying to prevent cancer is impossible. You can do all that you can do to set your children's health up for success, but ultimately you cannot control whether or not they ever get, you know, a diagnosis of cancer. And I think that helped open her brain to that fine line between being responsible, feed your kids healthy food, do what you need to do to keep them healthy, but not be so controlling where you take it into hyperdrive trying to prevent cancer, because at the end of the day, that's not going to be possible.
1: Yeah, and that's a good example of how to deal in a healthy way with something that could be unhealthy. Mm-hmm. How did, I mean, what was her first response, if you can recall? I mean, how did she, was she defensive or?
0: No, she wasn't, because I asked her a very important question at first. Are you open to a thought? And anytime we're going to share something that could step on somebody's toes, you just ask, you know, are you open to a thought? And she said, yes, I am. And so I asked her that profound question, you know, are you trying to keep your kids healthy? Are you trying to prevent cancer? And it really, really impacted on a very practical level the way that she's now interacting with her family. It was life-changing to her. It's not a perfect science, of course. Does she sometimes still step into, you know, trying to prevent cancer? Of course she does. But because she's aware of it, it has drastically improved the environment of her home. And I think that's the secret. It's not to do this right all the time, but it's to get it right while there is still time to provide a healthier environment for us and our loved ones.
1: Yeah, that is so good. In that regard, you were up in a alpine, I think, one of those alpine slide rides. We have plenty of them here in Colorado, actually. Come visit them. But it's what they do in the summertime, and you get into this metal, I don't know what you'd call it, car.
2: Yeah, kind of a roller coaster car.
1: Yeah, and you ride down the ski slopes, and you do it at a fast pace. But you learned something in that, kind of that little lesson of how to surrender.
0: That's right. And it was a painful lesson, truly. So my friend Joy really wanted to ride the mountain coaster. I was very timid. And I thought, I don't want to ride the mountain coaster. I've never wanted to ride a mountain coaster. I don't have that on my bingo card. And I'm looking at the mountain coaster and I'm like, I'm not even sure this thing is 100% safe. So I would prefer not to. I can find other things to do to have a lot of fun. I don't need that. But she was like, come on, you can do it with me. You can do it with me. And then she finally said, we'll ride on it together. I said, okay. So we get up and, you know, have you ever been in a situation where things are unfolding, but it takes your brain a minute to catch up before all of a sudden you realize it's kind of too late. My brain didn't catch up on time. That's what happened. They strapped Joy in her seat, ushered me to the front of the car. Basically, I am sitting on the front of the car. They put a seatbelt across me and then the thing goes. And I realize I'm in a terrible position. I was trying to control. And instead, now I have put myself in the worst position possible. I am strapped to the front of this. The thing starts going. The operator looks at Joy and says, do not hit the brake unless there's an object in front of you. And Joy and I are both rule followers. And so she never hit the brake. And we went so fast because
1: velocity.
0: The weight of two of us on the car made us go even faster. And never hitting the brake, we screamed so loud. We had friends on the other side of the mountain, and they could hear us and identify that it was Joy and Lisa screaming. And at first, I was screaming like for my life, like, help me, help me. Like, I was so unwell. But about three quarters of the way into the ride, I thought, all that's doing is wearing my voice out. Like, nobody's coming to save us. No, there is, until we get through this, we cannot get off this. We cannot get around this. We cannot get above this. We've got to get through this. And I stopped screaming. And I just kind of surrendered to the process. And we did get through it. Yeah. You know, one of the most powerful prepositions in all of the Bible, as my friend Dr. Joel Mutamali says, is the word through. We have to sometimes just go through. The children of Israel had to go through the wilderness. Jesus had to go through the cross. Sometimes we are going to be in situations where there is absolutely nothing we can do. We are strapped to the front of a situation that is going to barrel through what is going to barrel through, and we have to get through it. But in the process of getting through it, if we white knuckle it, resist it, scream at the top of our lungs, we can certainly make that the way we get through it. Yeah. Or we can realize, ultimately, I don't have control. Ultimately, I've got to surrender this. And what I would say is surrender it to the Lord. And the roller coaster eventually came to a stop. Unstrapped myself, got off, and I declared, I'll never do that again. So, you know, but in the middle of it, there was nothing I could do to control. And I thought, this is what it feels like. This is what it feels like to have absolutely no control. And guess what? I survived.
1: And we pay money to do that. That's
0: I did
1: crazy.
0: Pay money. That's a very unfortunate thing. I think Joy actually paid money for it, too.
1: You know, it's interesting with that. Think of life circumstances, whatever they might be, and the operator whispering that, the Lord whispering to us, don't use the brake. Wow. Mm. Whatever you do, don't use the brake. Mm-hmm. I've got you. Mm-hmm. That's a challenge. Yeah.
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1: Lisa, I'm thinking of a book that Focus published with Dr. Ken Wilgus. The title is hilarious. It's Feeding the Mouth That Bites You, How to Emancipate Teenagers into Adulthood. And it kind of fits with this. But he explained to me, and I'm going to paraphrase, so Ken, if I'm doing this inappropriately, let me know. But he said a lot of his therapy time as a counselor is spent helping parents more so understand the moment they're in, because they tend to linger in that control, like you said, the healthy control of raising a young child, but they still have those attributes in the teen years. And he said, that's the biggest mistake a parent is making. You know, you let your later teen decide if they're going to go to church. Really? Ken, are you serious? Because you know the answer is most likely going to be maybe not. But he's saying, let them fail at home rather than go off to college or whatever they're going to do and totally get untethered to good habits, good biblical characteristics, etc. Mm-hmm. But you got to be strong enough, courageous enough to let them fail. Mm-hmm. And it's better that they fail in your home. That's kind of the genesis. But he said most of the therapy is undoing a parent's thought and helping a child be able to express themselves, which is kind of what you're saying.
0: Yeah, and let me fully acknowledge that I know how hard this is. And it sounds good when we're recording a broadcast.
1: Right.
0: Practical everyday living. Sometimes we're going to do this right and sometimes we're going to get it wrong. The secret is to recognize when we've gotten it wrong, when we've stepped over and tried to not only manage ourselves, but manage their life as well, is to catch it quickly and to go and acknowledge hey, I have stepped over into control mode and, you know, I love you. I want the best for you. It's not an excuse, but that is the truth. And guess what? Now I'm ready to say the script to you.
1: Yeah.
0: Okay.
1: So good.
0: Your choice. Okay. Yeah. You see, I think we cross the line again from being responsible to being controlling the minute that I don't stop at just sharing my wisdom, but I expect someone else's choices to line up with my desires.
1: That's it. That's the difference. And that's exactly what he's getting at. And that's where you end up in trouble. So let's make sure we understand what's mine and what's yours. Whoever that other person is, your spouse, your child, your friend, how do you know what's genuinely yours to own and what is theirs to own?
0: So if I can't own it, I can't control it. So here's the thing. I tell a story in the book about a loved one that had been struggling with addictions. And certainly in the world of addictions, control is a really big factor at play. So my loved one had been struggling with addictions, and I had gotten so in tune with their struggle that one night I woke up and it was 2 o'clock in the morning, and I sat straight up in bed gasping. And I'm like, they're in trouble. They're doing something they're not supposed to be doing. Now, we didn't live in the same household, but it was someone I cared a lot about. And so we had Find My on our phone. And so I checked their location. And sure enough, 2 a.m., they're driving around. And I thought, there's no reason to be driving around at 2 a.m. And I literally got in my car. And I want you to hear where I'm crossing the line now. Mm-hmm. I got in my car and I drove to find them. They went through an all-night drive-through. I went to that drive-thru, I was able to catch up to them, and I pulled my car beside theirs, told them to pull over. They refused. Mm-hmm. I parked my car. I went and I stood my body in front of their vehicle and said, you cannot drive until you pull over and take a breathalyzer test. And it had become such an overwhelming situation that I carried a breathalyzer test in my glove compartment. And so I eventually got them to pull over. And eventually they took the breathalyzer test. And eventually I talked them into letting me drive them home. But I will tell you, after I dropped them off, I drove home. I walked up my sidewalk at 3 a.m. And I thought, what am I doing? This is not sustainable. This is not sustainable. And in the end, this isn't helping. Is that an extremely painful realization? Yes. But what I was doing was I was not only doing my part, I was doing their part. And I felt like it was my duty to prevent bad things from happening. And so I became a rescuer to the nth degree. And in the end, did all of my rescuing efforts ever cause them to turn around? No. I rescued and rescued and rescued and rescued, but it's kind of like pulling a loved one off a train track. If they're continuing to crawl back up on that train track and the train is barreling closer and closer and closer, every single time when you climb back on the train track and you pull them off and you pull them off and you pull them off, eventually you're going to crawl up on the train track chasing them once again, and the train's going to run over you both.
1: Yeah. I mean, and it's, you know, I know a story where someone did engage their adult child, young adult, 20-something, and they did that exact thing. And it actually, the outcome was a more positive outcome, that was an action that arrested the child's behavior and they got help. And so it is, you know, you never know. But just like you're looking at those things, but you've got to know your motivation, and only you can know your motivation.
0: Like, that's
1: how
0: right.
1: far can I do this? How long can I do this? And, you know, that is such a personal thing, but the warning is what we're wanting parents to
0: Absolutely.
1: Hear or friends to hear.
0: And look, you can be a support. You can be the parent. You can be their greatest prayer warrior. You can put resources in front of them so that they can try to get the help they need. But at the end of the day, they have to make that
1: yeah,
0: choice.
1: That is so true, especially for addictions.
0: Yeah.
1: Lisa, let me ask you, you have a great story about giving a very precious treasure to a stranger on an airplane, somebody named Ron. Mm-hmm. Describe what happened, and then what happened over the years.
0: So I got on an airplane one day, and this was 25 years ago. And I was very tired, so I prayed a selfish prayer. Lord, let me be the only one on my row because I'm so tired. I've been speaking
1: I like that prayer.
0: At a retreat all weekend, and I was all talked out. And then right before the plane doors closed, they let one last person on the airplane. It was a man named Ron. I came to know his name because he came to sit right beside me. And I was like, oh.
1: And he wanted to talk.
0: Well, I wasn't sure at first, so I decided I'm going to pull out my Bible. So either that will make him not talk to me, or if we do talk, I'm going to steer the conversation to something that I want to talk about, and that's the Lord. So he sat down, and at first he didn't say anything, and then he leaned over as we got into the flight, and he goes, so you're just going to like sit there and read the Bible? And I looked at him and I said, yes, I think the Bible's very interesting. What do you know about the Bible? And he's kind of fumbled with his answer a bit, letting me know he knew some facts about God, but he didn't have a personal relationship with the Lord. And then he started asking me questions about the Bible. And so first they were kind of easy. I was able to answer them. And then I started lifting up emergency prayers to the Lord, like, help me find these answers, Lord, you know, and I'm going all over the Bible and reading him different scriptures. And in the middle of all of that, the Lord said to me, just really pressed on my heart, Lisa, give this man your Bible. And so while I'm still witnessing to this man, I start having an argument with God. I'm like, God, this is my Bible. This is my tear-stained, highlighted, written in. My kids have drawn pictures in this. This is my Bible. But that is a good suggestion. I'll go home. I'll buy him a Bible. I'll highlight some verses, package it up, get his address, send it to him. Go, God. And I continue to talk to Ron. But the Lord was just crystal clear, putting it on my heart, give this man your Bible. So eventually I closed my Bible. I put the Bible on Ron's lap and I said, I think you're supposed to have my Bible. And he looked at me very shocked and he said, why would you give what is obviously a treasured possession to a complete stranger? Why would you do that? I said, well, I have to be honest. I don't really want you to have my Bible.
1: That was good.
0: But something that I've learned is in the midst of all of eternity, sometimes God pauses in the midst of all of this to touch the heart of one person. And Ron, I believe God's paused for you today. And so he took the Bible. He told me he would read it. And then the plane landed. We exchanged business cards. He took the Bible and got off the plane. And I remember thinking, oh, Lord, can I chase him down to make sure he doesn't throw it away in the nearest airport trash can? And Lord was crystal clear, like, no, anything you release into my hands, and this is what I felt like the Lord was saying, anything you release to me will never truly be gone.
1: Wow.
0: And I remember just kind of feeling that in my heart, hearing it from the Lord. And then a couple weeks later, I get a call from Ron. I was at my office. He called and he said, you are never going to believe what's happened to me. I went home and I took a week off from work to read that Bible. I acted like, yeah, of course, that's what we all do. But inside, I'm like, what?
1: Whoa.
0: And I never heard from Ron again. Mm-hmm. And then fast forward 24 years later, I was on tour in San Antonio, a little city outside of San Antonio, and three women came and found one of my assistants and said, is there any way we could meet Lisa? Because we want to tell her the rest of the story if she remembers the Bible that she gave away on that plane. Of course I remembered. And so we brought them backstage, and it was Ron's sister, a good family friend, and Ron's daughter.
1: Yeah.
0: And they shared with me the rest of the story, that Ron wound up giving his heart to the Lord. Mm-hmm. And he wound up leading his entire family to Christ. And then the daughter pulled out the Bible, and she'd brought it with her, the Bible that I thought I'd never see again. And she pulled it out, and she said, you know, a few years ago, my dad passed away very suddenly, and the greatest treasure he left me was your Bible that you'd given him. And she opened it up, and I could see my handwriting all throughout the Bible. I could see Ron's handwriting from all those years all throughout the Bible. And then when Ron passed away, I could then see his daughter's handwriting all through the Bible. And, you know, that Bible story, it revisited my life at a time where I was really struggling. God, are you here? God, do you hear my prayers? Are you in control? And you know, God didn't have to do that. He didn't have to bring that Bible back 24 years later. Now, of course, I told the daughter she has to keep the Bible, but just the fact that I held it again and I heard the rest of the story, only God could do that.
1: Yeah.
0: And it reminded me so powerfully, God really is in control. God really does care about us. God really is working behind the scenes in ways that we will never, ever know all the details of. And most importantly, it truly, truly is a fact that whatever we release into the hands of God is never truly gone. It is safe to surrender that which is outside of our control to the Lord and let the Lord do what only He can do. We need to do our part, and then we have to leave the rest to God. We need to stop carrying weight that was never ours, that was never meant for us to carry.
1: Yeah. Wow.
0: Because it's really hard to enjoy your life when you're trying to control everything and everyone in your life.
1: Won't be joyful.
0: It will not be joyful. And so the choice is, it's not that we're going to get it right all the time, but the choice is to get it right now, while there is still time, to, instead of dreading your life, start enjoying your life.
1: Yeah.
0: And start surrendering to God that which is outside of your control.
1: Lisa, so good. So, so good. Thank you for being with us. This was powerful. And I hope for the listeners that this is striking a chord for you. If you're living there and you're trying to do the right thing for everybody, it may be time to assess that and look at obedience rather than living in fear and control. Lisa, again, thanks for being with us.
0: You're so welcome.
1: And if that's where you're at, get in touch with us. We have so much help for you here at Focus on the Family. 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And we have a wealth of trusted resources to come alongside you, offering biblical wisdom and practical help for your marriage, your parenting, and whatever challenges your family may be facing. Just reach out to us. One of those great resources is Lisa's terrific book, Making Peace with What I Can't Control, Find Relief from the Exhaustion of Overthinking, Trying to Fix Others, and Wanting to Figure It All Out. I mean, that title really sums it up. If fear, worry, overthinking, or trying to manage the choices of others has left you exhausted, this resource will help you. It'll help you recognize what's yours to carry and find the courage to release the rest to God. And when you make a pledge today, a gift of any amount, we'll send you a copy of Lisa's book, Making Peace with What I Can't Control, as our way of saying thank you for being part of the ministry and helping others too.
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6: I'm so glad you're spending part of your weekend listening to The Well, the voice of life. I'm Bill Bumpus. Have got a great story for you, so stick around, and then we'll have more great Bible teaching right here on The Well. But here's a prayer for you today as you continue to dive deep into God's Word from Paul in the book of Philippians. And this is my prayer, that your love may abound more and more in knowledge and depth of insight, so that you may be able to discern what is best and may be pure and blameless until the day of Christ, filled with the fruit of righteousness that comes through Jesus Christ to the glory and praise of God.
7: If you've never repented of your sins and put your faith in Christ and in Him alone, I'm sorry to tell you that Psalm 23 is not for you. You cannot claim its promises, because ultimately the shepherd described there is none other than Jesus Christ. But if you will come to Him, He will become, even this day, your shepherd. But if Jesus Christ is already your Lord and Savior, then He is already your shepherd. He is everything to you that a shepherd is to his sheep. He is your shepherd king. Now, here's a key question to really understand this psalm. To whom does David say, "The Lord is my shepherd"? To whom does he say this? Well, if you look at Psalm 23, you'll notice that verses 4 and 5, David is speaking to God. But in verses 1 to 3 and verse 6, David is talking to himself. Can I say to you, it is the essence of faith to stop listening to yourself, as Lloyd-Jones used to say, and instead start talking to yourself with what God has revealed as true in His Word. Like David, remind yourself about this reality. The Lord is my shepherd. Yahweh, in the person of His Son, is my shepherd. Or do you live instead of rehearsing what God has said to be true, do you live in the shadow lands of doubt and discouragement and defeat? Listen, stop listening to the lies that your mind generates on its own and continues to generate, and start speaking to yourself and to your soul, as David did, with the truth of what God has said. You're in Christ. The Lord, Yahweh, is my shepherd. Yahweh is, right now, wherever I find myself, my shepherd. Yahweh is my shepherd. Yahweh is my shepherd. The rest of the psalm unfolds all that that means.
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1: What's behind the conflict in your relationships? 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I mean, when things aren't going right, what's at the core and how do you change it? Stick around. 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
0: I'm Dave Drewy, and this is Living on the Edge with Chip Ingram. 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And today, Chip opens the Bible to Colossians chapter 3 to unpack a principle that can diffuse almost any conflict you're facing, whether it's with a coworker, a friend, or even your closest family member. What he shares is as simple as it is convicting, especially when someone has genuinely wronged you, and forgiveness feels like the last thing you want to give. So let's join Chip Ingram with his message titled, Right Relationships Are Always More Important Than Being Right.
1: My principle for you all is that right relationships are always more important than being right. And my little disclaimer here, I'm not talking about moral issues. I'm not talking about theological issues. The issues are about your perspective, your circumstances, your rights, your opinion being the way versus the other person. So you get that? Open, if you would, to Colossians chapter 3. There's a great context. I want to give a little running start to this one. And in verse 12, then he says, so then, put on a heart of compassion, kindness, humility, gentleness, and patience, bearing with one another and forgiving each other, whoever has a complaint against anyone. That's pretty broad, isn't it? Just as the Lord forgave you, so also should you. And beyond all these things that I've listed, compassion, kindness, humility, gentleness, patience, and bearing with one another, put on love, which is the perfect bond of unity. And what the Apostle Paul is saying is, you know what? Right relationships really do matter more than being right. But the only way you can live that way is if you know you're chosen by God. You are holy and you're dearly loved. Now, out of what you've already received, now he's going to talk very specifically about how do you treat people. He says, put on a heart of compassion. I'm going to put on a heart of compassion and kindness. I'm going to put their needs ahead of my own. And in this certain situation, you know what I'm going to do? I'm going to allow my rights to be under control to meet the need of someone else. I'm going to be considerate. And in case you didn't understand what he really meant and how specific he wanted to be, after the word patience, he says, bearing with one another. And this is actually the faults and idiosyncrasies of people. And then it goes beyond that and says, forgiving each other, whoever has a complaint against anyone. How would you like to work at a place, or how would you like to be in a family where there was a commitment by supernatural power that people said, you know what, I'm going to put on a heart of compassion, kindness, humility, gentleness, and patience. And notice, honestly, then he says, forgiving them. The word means to release, means to let go. Notice the motivation. Just as God has forgiven you. I think forgiveness is the hardest thing to do in the Christian life. I could be wrong. I mean, when you've really been wounded, when it really is selfish, when it really is unjust, when someone has really done something bad to you, and what do you want? You want what I want justice, except for when it comes to how I want God to deal with me, right? I mean, she walked out on her husband. You know, they took credit for that. They used our idea, and then they copyrighted it before we could. We're going to sue their pants off. We're going to justice. And yet the fact of the matter is, the command is, God wants me relationally to extend to others what has been extended to me. And I will tell you that the older I get, the more I get so overwhelmed. God, I don't want justice, please. God, if you give me justice, oh my. You know, I see things in my heart, and I can look back and think, you know, maybe 20 years ago, I thought my motives were right. But boy, looking back now, man, you were just one arrogant idiot. And boy, I don't want God to deal with me that way. And it has been the most profound motivation in my life to say, Lord, I am willing to let go of my vengeance and lack of forgiveness and extend mercy because I certainly do not want you to treat me the way that I want them to be treated. And notice here, it's just whoever has a complaint against anyone. And then if that's not enough, I don't know about you, but those are pretty strong words to justify the principle that right relationships are more important than being right. And I will say, you've grown up in a world, by the way, American culture, your rights are what matter. You have a right to that. I mean, you have been brainwashed to believe that you are so the center of the universe that you better defend your rights. And so our knee-jerk reaction to almost any relational conflict is to exert our personal rights. But you know what? If you're really significant, so much so that you're chosen by God, and if you're so accepted by Him that you're holy and without blame, and if you're so dearly loved that you're the object of His affection, that you must be secure, you know something? All that piddly stuff about who gets the parking spot and who goes through the light or whether they were there at 4:30 or 4:35 or, you know, door B or door A, or whether dinner was supposed to be at this time or that time, or whether we agreed on spending money this way or that way, you need to talk all those things through. But you know, most marriages that I've talked to, and I've done tons of counseling, unfortunately, and lots of them have ended in divorce, when I try and say, now, what was this argument about? Just what was this really about? I mean, it's amazing. They can't even remember. They can't even remember what was it that started it, but I will tell you, what started it was a very small thing, and where two fleshly people like me and like you begin to exert their rights, and then what do? We just like, it's like throwing a little grenade over the wall, and there's a little explosion, and that hurts the person, so they get hurt, and they throw a little bit bigger grenade over the wall, and that hurts them, so they get a bazooka out, and they shoot the bazooka over the wall, and so then you say, well, you know, bazookas, and you bring a tank, and then pretty soon, there's damage everywhere, because

0: to relate differently to people. And I think that's what it means to be a real disciple, a Romans 12 Christian. And then if you wonder, well, gosh, how do you know when it's resolved? How do you know if you're in the right spot? Look at verse 15. It says, "Let the peace of Christ rule in your hearts, to which indeed you were called into one body, and be thankful." The word peace here, he says, you know, why do we do all this? Forgive just as we have been forgiven. Beyond all these things, put on love, which is what? The perfect bond of unity. What's the idea here? We belong to one another in the body of Christ, loving each other and putting up with stuff so that we genuinely have right relationships is more important than my rights. And then he goes on and says, let the peace of Christ rule in your hearts. Literally, the word rule is act as an umpire, an arbitrator. If you're not sure, when you don't have peace in relationship with another person, it says, let the Holy Spirit, you know, that lack of peace say, you know something? Maybe you need to make something right with someone. And all you may need to do is forgive them. Or maybe you need to apologize. Or maybe you need to write them a note. But he says, let the peace of Christ act as an arbitrator. And then notice this little command, because it's going to get repeated. And be thankful. See, sometimes we go through this and we start becoming the martyr. I did the right thing. I'm not going to hang on to my rights. And boy, I'll tell you what, that situation sure stinks. And we get this grumbling, complaining, whining attitude instead of, thank you, Lord. And you say, well, why should I thank God? Because conflict, as we'll see in just a second, is not an exception in a fallen world. It's predictable and it's normal. And God has allowed conflict sovereignly to come into your life and my life to do one of two things. Either help me learn something about me that I need to learn to grow and become more like Christ, or help me learn to love someone who's unlovable so I can become more like Christ and they can receive Christ's love.
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0: So let the peace of Christ rule in your hearts and be thankful. And then where do you get the resources? How do you do this? How could anyone live out? These are supernatural type attitudes. Well, let the word of Christ richly dwell within you. And what's the basis then of how you relate to one another? With all wisdom, that's God giving you, doing relationships his way. With all wisdom, teaching and admonishing one another with psalms and hymns and spiritual songs, singing with thankfulness in your, again, hearts to God. It's about the right relationship matters more than my own little turf and me getting my way. Whatever you do, I mean, just in case, Colossian Christians, you didn't quite get the point. Whatever you do, in word or in deed, which covers just about life, doesn't it? Do all in the name of the Lord Jesus. Well, what's the other option? All in the name of getting your rights. All in the name of justifying yourself. All in the name that people need to know the real story. All in the name of, about me. Whatever you do in word or deed, do all in the name of the Lord Jesus. And then notice the third repetition, and by the way, it's a command, giving thanks through him to God the Father. I think this is one of the strongest relational passages in all of the New Testament. And I think what it really says to us is, when I get violated and when I struggle and when life's unfair and when I'm that person at the coffee shop or in the park or at the mall pouring out my side of the story, I need to remember that right relationships on things that are not theological, on things that aren't moral, are way more important than my rights. I'm going to give you three practical ways to put this into practice. Number one is refuse to see conflict as negative. Instead, embrace conflict as God's tutor for learning and or loving others. I think a lot of us have just, we've been ingrained. Conflict's bad. Conflict's wrong. Oh, we got a problem. There's conflict. What are we going to do? It's terrible. And it's not terrible. I mean, if you think it's terrible, then life's going to be terrible. You're going to have conflict, you know, with your roommate, you're going to have conflict with your mate, you're going to have conflict if you have kids, you're going to have conflict with your grandkids, you're going to have conflict with your boss, you're going to have conflict everywhere. But if you unconsciously see conflict as bad and negative, then boy, you are set up for being a defensive person.

0: conflict is normal in a fallen world. So choose, instead of seeing conflict as negative, see it as God's tutor. I mean, doesn't everyone want a coach? God said, well, I have a tutor. I have a personal coach. I have a way that every day of your life, I'm going to provide sovereignly ordained and allowed opportunities to help you learn to become more like me. And since it's a body, I'm going to use you to help other people experience my love. What's it mean to love someone? Love is giving another person what they need the most when they deserve it the least at great personal cost. I don't want to do that, but that's what Jesus did for me. So conflict, rather than saying is negative, it's my tutor, it's my coach, it's my teacher. Now I've got a conflict situation. My first thought is, oh, I'm threatened, I'm fearful. What's going to happen to me? About my security? What about my significance? And will I be accepted? Will I be rejected? What if I'm on the outside after this happens? What if this person leaves me? What about? No. I am chosen. I am holy. I am already dearly loved. There's not a job, a circumstance, or a person on the face of the earth that has the power to make or break my life or yours. No one has the power to ruin your life that you don't let them. A mate can't, a kid can't, a grandparent can't, an organization. No one can ruin your life. You are chosen, you are holy, and you are dearly loved. And you're on your way to heaven. You can have a few bumps in the road, but no one has the power to ruin your life that you don't let. And so do you say to yourself, well, wow, I guess God's going to teach me through this conflict about seeing something in me that I guess I didn't see before that he wants to change. Because I don't know about you, I don't read my Bible in the morning and wake up and say, oh, wow, I see a major area in my life. I just think I'm going to change. Everyone's seen it for 20 years and it's a blind spot and I've never seen it, but yippee, I see it today and I'm going to. Every major change that's happened in my life has been that major change that needed to happen. I ran head on to someone else's major change that needed to happen. And it was in that conflict I saw stuff in me that was I didn't want to see. But I got to see it to the point where it was so undeniable, I came out of my denial and realized God wants to deal with that, Chip. You need to come to me. You need to repent. And conflict is a tool in his hands to help you and to help me. And the other is, conflict has been a tutor where there are times, I think, that I have actually given someone what they don't deserve or had some gentleness and some humility and some compassion and some forgiveness that actually worked in someone's life whose life wasn't going very well. And I can look back 5 or 10 years later and say, I got to be an instrument of grace. And I will tell you, I can list the people on my hand who in conflict have forgiven me and loved me and believed in me when I didn't deserve it. And they were an instrument of grace. So, you know, practice number one is refuse to see conflict as negative. Instead, embrace. Notice I didn't say tolerate. Embrace conflict as God's tutor for learning and for loving others. The second practice is be willing to own 50% more of any problem in a relationship than you think is fair. That sounds crazy, but I mean, I'm like big on this. I've had lots of conflicts and that's probably not a really good testimony, but it's true. But I've had lots of conflicts and I have strong opinions and I have a strong personality, which none of you probably could attest to. And I never did this before, but I always wanted to get it. I think maybe I've got 49.87% of this, but over 50% is this guy's, you know? And what I realized is I always have huge levels of denial. And everyone does. And when I found out, you know, I just thought, okay, you know what? I'm gonna assume over 50% of the problem. I mean, I can argue and have division over, now, did we say 5:30 or 6 o'clock dinner? Now, did you say we were going to do this or do that? Did you say the budget was going to be X dollars or X dollars? You can work out the details, but just assume 50% more of the blame than in your heart of hearts you think you deserve and say, you know what? God's bigger than this. And the more that I have learned to do that, because what we're afraid of is, at the heart of it, it's an arrogance issue. We're so afraid that someone's going to think less of us, that our reputation is going to be decreased. And what we're constantly trying to protect is our image and our reputation. rather than saying, you know what, if God knows the truth, I'm not sure of the truth, why not just step up and say, you know, I thought this much was my fault in my heart of hearts before God. I'm going to go ahead and take another step. I'm going to own this much. Will you forgive me for this? And will you forgive me for this as well? I'm going to own mine. And you know what that does? It is amazing how that melts conflict. Because down deep, people have a pretty intuitive sense of probably what they own. And when someone is willing to take the step across the line to own more, and, you know, sometimes I'm probably think I'm owning more and probably I'm just right. You know, it really is a good 50%. But I'm hoping it's like it's only 35% and I'm given about 15% grace. But when you do that, I'm amazed that people can kind of see and they'll just basically say, you know something, I'm not going to go there either. And what happens is the right relationship gets to be the priority instead of who's right. The final practice that's been very helpful over the years is ask yourself, why is it so important to be proven right or to get your way in a situation? I don't like to ask that question, but what I found is with my wife and my kids and issues, I just found out, what is it? What is this little Energizer bunny in Chip Ingram? I gotta be right, I gotta be right, I gotta be right, I gotta be right, I gotta be right. At the heart of it is, I must not believe I'm really chosen. I must not believe I'm already holy, and I must not believe I'm already dearly loved, because I got to be right to prove to me and to prove all these people I'm really significant, I'm really secure, I'm really a somebody. I did all the work, you know, I did the research. You got to know this is right. Well, what's behind all that? Just flesh, just ego, just pride. And what kills relationships? Flesh, ego. Pride, when you don't care about that, and I don't mean you don't care like you pretend it's not there, you own it reasonably, but if you back up and say, well, you know something, Lord, you know what's right, and I'm accepted by you, and you know what, this little phrase has been so helpful, I really want and desire people's approval, but I don't need people's approval, because I have God's approval.
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0: As we wrap up today's program, we really were addressing the core behind conflict, and we all have conflict in relationships. And sometimes the conflict is the other person actually is doing things, saying things, acting in ways that are so selfish that they have the problem and they really ought and should change. But usually it's not all them. I mean, I like
2: to believe that honestly, and I know that you like to believe that honestly when we're in an argument or when we're hurt or when we're talking to a friend and blaming, it's all my husband's fault, it's all my spouse's fault. These kids, after all that we've done for them, look at what they're doing, looking how they're treating us. You know, my boss, my supervisor, you know, he's a jerk, she's a jerk, they did this, they did that. Does this all sound familiar? What I want you to know is that so much of that is rooted in, down deep in my heart and down deep in your heart, with people, we have to prove that we're okay. We feel that we have to be right, because if we're not right, people will think less of us. And we have to demonstrate that we're in control and we're an important person. And I talked in today's teaching, and this has been a long journey for me, but believing that I don't need people's approval because I have God's approval. Now, let me just pause for a moment. I mean, you let that sink into your heart in the midst of an awful lot of conflict that really is about such trivial stuff. These are principles that change relationships. And if you could get God's security and take down the walls and believe this truth and know that you're significant, you're secure, that even sometimes if it's so trivial, just let it go. Even if you're right, just let it go. When you begin to grasp that I don't need to win the argument, because sometimes winning an argument means I'm losing the relationship. And I don't mean that you're a doormat. I don't mean that you just agree with someone all the time. But think of the conflict you're presently having. Think of the person that you're in conflict the most, and think of the self-talk that you have and how unconsciously or consciously you have to prove that you are right and they are wrong. Could I tell you that Jesus laid down his rights, and he didn't do it because he was weak. He did it because he was meek. It's called power under control. It's called, I don't need to win this trivial little thing. It's not worth it, because I already know who I am and who I am in Christ. Can I encourage you to let some of the little stuff go and to just give people the benefit of the doubt and realize, you know something? I think I'm going to lose this trivial argument on purpose and smile and just move on. And just see what happens.
1: 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Don't miss this impactful lesson right here on Living on the Edge. 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
3: 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That would be great. We'd love for you to listen that way. And then also just to get the word out about us. Thank you so much. And again, thank you for listening. More Bible teaching on the way. Right now, listen to this.
4: You know, I used to live as a missionary among Muslims. And I was sitting one afternoon with a group of students trying to explain to them why Jesus had to die, and them telling me why he didn't have to die. And right as we're in the middle of this discussion, the call to prayer goes off, the Muslim call to prayer. Five times a day this happens. They all get up, go wash, come back. You know, they pray, they sit down. Every time Muslims pray, they go through this vigorous washing process. So when they came back and sat down, I was like, well, tell me why you do all that washing. And they're like, well, we got to be clean before Allah. So we clean every part of us, and when we go before Allah, we're clean. And I said, okay, what is the filthiest thing that you can touch? Like, oh, pig, pork, bacon. If you touch bacon, you're just defiled. And I'm like, really, like the filthiest thing in the universe? Yeah. Like, if you touch pork, you got to wash seven times. Not just once, seven. Now you gotta, you know, sand, water, soap. It's this big process. I'm like, so really, in all the universe, the filthiest thing is a pig that God created. And they're like, well, one of them says, he says, well, he goes, you know, to be honest, what's probably filthier to God is when we have sin in our hearts and when we love other things more than we love Allah, or when we do things that we know are contrary to His will. I'm like, okay, because we've all done that. I was like, so where does that filth, where does it reside? And they're like, well, it's in your heart. So it's like, okay, so how do you clean your heart before you when you go before Allah? And when I say, he said, well, we don't. We just repent and God forgives us. And I was like, wait a minute. You can't just repent of touching the pig. You have to repent and wash. So why would God have you wash 7 times for touching a pig, but the thing that's filthiest to Him, there's no cleansing for it at all? Now, they didn't fall to their knees and all get gloriously saved, but it connected with them at that point. Because, see, Jesus' blood does what no religious observance can do.
5: Billy Graham.
6: There are many of you listening to my voice today. 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
6: 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That means that you acknowledge that you've sinned, that you're willing to give up your sins, and by faith you receive Christ into your heart. Now, the moment you receive Christ, the Bible says the Holy Spirit comes to live within. He lives in your heart now if you know Christ.
5: Would you like to have that kind of relationship with Jesus Christ? 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
8: I'm all for enjoying what we have now. Let's enjoy it. That's great. You got a big house. Great. Fantastic. Enjoy it. Don't have this insatiable addiction to get more. Okay. Enjoy what you got. But here's the deal. Ultimately, what matters is that you do good and you do right and you're rich in good deeds, because if you are, you'll lay up for yourself treasure in heaven. That's the right place to be.

0: money. The word registers a whole host of emotions. Some say it's what makes the world go round. Some say it talks. In reality, money is usually associated with worry. Today on Focal Point, Pastor Mike Fabares encourages us to handle the pressures and temptations associated with money before they handle us. The sad reality is that financial stress can ruin marriages and tear families apart. Money worries have caused disease and even death. But it doesn't have to be that way. Pastor Mike points to a better way, God's way.
1: And if you have your Bibles, I want you to open up to Hebrews chapter 13, as the principle in the Christian virtue of contentment doesn't necessarily lead to a life in a monastery or a vow of poverty. As a matter of fact, that's a bit of an abuse of this principle. You can fully practice and apply this principle and live in the real world, because the issue of contentment, or its antithetical problem of sin that we often call materialism, really doesn't have anything to do with the amount of your paycheck. And it's really not necessarily tied to the size of your home. You may not believe it, but it's not necessarily connected to the kind of car you drive. Because materialism, or contentedness in our hearts, it's really a matter of our hearts. It's what goes on inside. You're either content in your heart, which may or may not be reflected by an amount of money that you have, or you're involved in something in your heart that the Old Testament called coveting and the New Testament like to call the love of money, and that's going on, and it's all something here. You can make minimum wage and have the problem or not have the problem. You can make a lot of money and either be contented or you could be covetous. There's no real necessary connection. There's two things here for us in the bottom of verse 5. If I want to be free from that kind of engrossment in material things, that love of money, as the Bible calls it, that covetousness of the Old Testament, that materialism that we often talk about, then you need to, two things, be content with what you have, and you need to affirm this statement, I know that God will never leave me and never forsake me. There's two things here. There is some kind of focus on the things that I have, a contentment in what I have, and a focus on who I have. I have God and He's never leaving me. Let's jot it down this way, number two, and then we'll unpack it. You and I, we need to celebrate, that may be a big word, I'll try to justify it here in a minute. Celebrate what and who you have. Because you have some stuff and you have someone that should change everything about the fears of what if and I don't know if we'll have enough. That is the antidote to the problem and the temptation to be anxious about stuff. Because notice what it doesn't say. And I know a lot of people read this passage and they read the wrong thing. They think it says, be content with what you don't have, right? Be content that you don't have something. Be satisfied that you don't have the 7,000 square foot house on an acre overlooking the ocean. Just be satisfied that you don't have that. Is that what it says? It's not a statement about doing something with what I don't have. It's a statement about doing something with what I do have. Be content with what you have. Part of the solution to materialism is a focus, a biblical focus, and it's called contentment, on what I have. Let's celebrate what we have. Materialism is the focus on what you don't have as opposed to the focus on what you do have. Try and focus on the things you have. Stop seeing the things you have as just an advertisement for something else that you don't have. Focus on what you do have and enjoy that, because it's been given to you for your enjoyment. God creates and gives good things to His children, and He'd like us to enjoy them. When you give a good gift to your kid at Christmas, do you want him to go, no, I don't want that. I don't want to enjoy any of that. You love your kids, right? You like to give them something they enjoy. God is the same way. And when He gives you something, it may not be the best, but what He gives you, He'd like you to enjoy. And that is one of the best prescriptions for keeping your heart from focusing all the things you don't have. Celebrate what you have, because God has given you a lot and He would like you to enjoy it. But more importantly, and most profoundly, back to Hebrews 13, verse 5, you need to celebrate who you have. And I don't care, like David said, if your mother and father forsake you, here's what you've got if you're a child of God, and I'm talking to Christians now, you have God Himself. And God has promised to walk with you through this life. And He puts it this way in Deuteronomy 31, I will never leave you and I will never forsake you. Now, you're worried about your retirement. You're worried about having that kid and can we afford college? You're worried about can I afford the next set of tires on my car? Here's the deal. God loves you. And he is not going to leave you when your tires go bald. He's not going to leave you when you're too old to work. He's not going to leave you when your kids are in college. God is going to walk with you through all of that. God's going to take care of you. God will walk you through the rest of your life, and he'll take your hand in his. I know that's poetic and it's a little Hallmark for you, but it's biblical. Let me give you a passage. Psalm 37. Take a look at this text. Stick with God. He owns the planet. You're afraid about your future? Don't be. Look at verse 23 of Psalm 37. If Yahweh delights in a man's way, he makes his steps firm. Look at verse 24. Though he stumble, now this isn't the prosperity gospel, right? You understand that. This is not about prosperity. There are going to be seasons of financial trouble. I guarantee it, we'll all have those, okay? That's going to happen. But here's the deal. You're not going to fall, okay? You may have some things crash and your house may not be worth anything. You may have to move into a condo. I don't know what your life's like, but you're not going to fall. Why? Here it is, underline it. Yahweh upholds him with his hand. Do you see that? And now David testifies, I was young and now I'm old, yet I've never seen the righteous forsaken or their children begging bread. Never seen it. God doesn't do that. Matter of fact, invertedly, verse 26, here's what I find as a pattern. They always are generous and they lend freely and their children will be blessed. It's the principle of Jesus. Seek first the kingdom of God, Matthew 6:33, and all these things will be added to you. Don't focus on the stuff, focus on the relationship. Hold his hand, focus on that relationship. Know that he's going to walk with you through your kids' college education, through your next pair of tires, through your retirement, and say, I'm going to trust God and let all the other stuff work itself out. I'm not going to be sitting there counting my money every night. I'm not going to be looking over my portfolio every week. I don't have to do that. I'm not worried about that. God will never leave you and forsake you. David says, I've never seen God's people forsaken by God. They're not living under the freeway overpass. God takes care of them. You got to know that's the truth of the Bible. So what are you worried about? Why are you worrying about stuff? Verse 6, Hebrews chapter 13. And just to connect both of these quotes, I guess we should read them both again. He's never going to leave us and never forsake us. Okay? That's the foundational principle. So we say with confidence, okay, now it's something about my heart, and I love that. It's kind of like another layer on top of contentment. I've got confidence now, and the confidence is, future tense, the Lord is my helper. Not only now, but he says, I'm not going to be afraid what man can do to me. I'm looking ahead here, and I'm seeing, number one, God's not going to leave me. God is my helper, and he's walking with me through the future. I'm not going to fear. That's the opposite of contentment, and I'm not worried what man can do to me. Which again is an issue, I think, in our hearts. It may be translated a little bit differently in our day, but you're worried about the effects of what if. And the point is, you don't have to worry about that. You can look at the future with confidence, and that should be the test. If the test of the other is doing diagnostics on my heart to see if I love money, you want the test to see whether or not you're trusting God with your stuff, then you should be able to be confident about the future. You gotta be confident about your future. You ought to be able to say, I am confident about my retirement. I am confident about my kids' college education. I'm confident about the needs of our family. I'm confident about our housing situation. Well, but it doesn't look good. But you're trusting God, and you're recognizing that God is your, circle the word, your what? Helper. Do you see that? That's an interesting word, too. Without going into another word study here, it's not the common word in the New Testament for helper. It's a different word. It's a word that is used of someone who is ill and desperately wants to get healthy and calls out to a doctor. That's how it's used in classical Greek, not used very often in the New Testament. And it's someone who's doing what they can to try and get healthy, but they need the assistance of a doctor. Now, don't get this wrong. This is not some kind of synergistic collaboration and we get credit for it. God is the one who gets credit for it, Deuteronomy chapter 8. But you are having God help you in life, which assumes, let's put it this way, and I know that sounds synergistic. I'm not trying to say that. I'm not trying to say God isn't the author of all things. He is. But here's the deal. The imagery painted for us here is that you're not sleeping in and slacking off, that you are doing your part. You can be confident about the future, not because now, oh, great, I learned a message that we don't have to worry about the future. And that's what our pastor said. Don't worry about your retirements and don't count your bank statements and don't even reconcile the checking account. And let's sleep in the hammock all for the rest of our lives, because that's what the pastor said. Okay, turn with me to Proverbs chapter 6. Proverbs chapter 6. You can be confident about your future because God will help you through this. And by that, the imagery here is it assumes that you're being prudent. The call to contentment is not a license to irresponsibility. The call to contentment assumes that I'm fully trusting God, but I'm also doing the work. Here's what it says. This is not a contradiction. Proverbs 6:6. Go to the ant. Did your parents used to say this to you on your summer vacation? You sluggard. Go to the ant, you sluggard. Consider its ways and be wise. It has, verse 7, no commander, no overseer, no ruler, and yet it stores its provision in summer and it gathers its food at harvest. Track this now. That sound like a contradiction about the bird brains flying around and don't even worry about it? They don't even have a refrigerator. They don't store up anything. There's no pantry for the birds. God expects you to be a little smarter than the birds. He expects you to be a few notches above the ant, right? And the ant is smart enough to do its work and to prepare for the future. I'm saying don't worry about your kids' college education. Am I saying don't save for it? Is that what Pastor Mike taught? No. You need to prepare because the ant is even preparing for the future. Okay? Go to the ant, you sluggard. Consider its ways and be wise. It's got no commander. No one has to crack the whip over its back. Yet it's storing up its provisions. It's gathering its food at heart. How long will you lie there, lazy people? Verse number 9. When will you get up from your sleep, a little slumber, a little folding of the hands to rest, and poverty will come on you like a bandit and scarcity like an armed man. You won't be able to resist it. You're going to be poor. Well, I don't get it. You taught just the opposite. Here's the layer of responsibility. I can say about my future, God is my helper. Okay, I'm going to give him all the credit if anything works out. Deuteronomy 8, because he gives me the ability to earn wealth. That's what Deuteronomy 8 says. But being my helper in this thing, even though he gets all the credit for this, does not give me a license to lay back with my feet up on the desk. As a matter of fact, invertedly, and even the New Testament teaches this, we ought to be distinct in how hard we work. You understand that, right? The Bible says that when the rest of the world slacks off at work, we ought to be the hardest workers. Christians should be distinctive because of their hard work, their planning, and their prudence. Do they trust in their planning and prudence? Do they trust in their money? Do they trust in their savings? No, they don't. And they're distinctive in that. That's the amazing thing. They're the ones that save and work hard, and yet they don't even trust in that. See the distinction on both sides of this track? And you and I need to say, that's what the Bible is teaching us. We don't sit around and do nothing. We have to work hard. We have to plan. We have to save. We have to be prudent. Don't waste all your money on stuff you can't afford. That's a good reminder as we enter the holiday season. Because that wouldn't be prudent. And if you want to trust God for your future, he's expecting that you're going to do your work. See? You want to be confident about the future? The confidence ingredients is, I'm trusting in God because he is my helper. I'm not afraid what man can do to me. I don't fear. Why? Because I'm working hard and I'm trusting God. Those go hand in hand in the scripture. Let me prove it to you. One more reference. Go to the end of the book of Proverbs. Proverbs 31. Proverbs 31, the classic passage on the noble wife. Remember this passage? The wife of noble character, it says, and how rare she is and how praised she should be. There's one line in Proverbs 31 about the noble wife. It's my favorite line in this whole proverb. It's a great line, and it's a line about the future. But you can't read it without reading the whole context. Proverbs 31, it starts in verse 10, the wife of noble character. Man, she's rare. Who can find her? Her worth is far more than rubies. And that's not saying they're not out there. Obviously, the guy who wrote this found her. And he talks about her. And he says stuff like this about her. She's a hard worker. She in verse 15, gets up while it's still dark. She's a worker, provides food for her family. Look at verse 17. She sets about her work how? Vigorously. Her arms are strong for her task. She sees her trading is profitable, and her lamp doesn't go out at night. She gets up early. She stays up late. She works hard. Wow, she must be a crass materialist that trusts in things. No, she doesn't. As a matter of fact, drop down to verse number 26. I know this is a godly woman who speaks with wisdom She's got faithful instruction on her tongue. Do you think she trusts in stuff? Do you think she loves money? No, she didn't love money. But she's a hard worker. She's diligent in her work. And because of all of that, when it snows, verse 21, is she all freaked out? No, she doesn't have any fear for her household because she's done her work and she trusts in God. Verse 24, she's making linen garments and she sells them. She's doing that's great. And here's the best line of all, verse 25. She's clothed with strength and dignity. And I love this line, underline it. And she can laugh at the days to come. I love that. Why? Because she's trusting in her big bank accounts that she's got from all this trading she does? No, because it's a collaboration, if you will, from a human perspective of her confidence in God, that she's going through life with God, but she's also, if you will, earning her allowance. She's working hard. And if she's got $5 in her hand and life demands 50, she knows God's going to take care of it. But she's got her $5 that she's gone about diligently working for. Do you see that? There's that principle of responsibility that always underlies the issue of contentment. She laughs at the future. She smiles, the NAS puts it, at the days to come. She laughs at the days to come. That's great. Do you have that kind of confidence about your retirement? Ha ha, bring it on, retirement. Why? Because you're cocky and arrogant? Because you got a lot in the bank? No, rich people aren't supposed to be arrogant. They're supposed to put their trust in God, not in their stuff. Are you tracking with all? Put all this together in your mind now. The indicator that you're trusting God is always going to come with that layer of responsibility that you're working hard, and you'll be able to look into the future, and you'll be able to say, I'm fine. It's okay. Bring it on. And even if my investments tank, and even if things go bad, and the housing market never recovers, and my 401ks tank, it's all right. I'm doing my work. I'm better than the ant. I'm prudent about my stuff. I'm saving for my kids' college. Well, Mike, I'm not. Then start. See? And then trust God. Don't put your trust in any kind of bank account, and God will take care. Isn't this the principle of Matthew 6:33? We've quoted it a couple of times. Seek first the kingdom, his righteousness, all these things will be added unto you. Maybe what you don't remember, that was all set up, that discussion, earlier in the Sermon on the Mount with this statement. No one can serve two masters. Remember that? Because you'll either hate the one or love the other. Now, that's the problem. You read Proverbs 31 or you read Proverbs 6 and you think they're serving both. You can't serve both. Because I know what a lot of people are going to take out of this sermon. Well, that's great, Pastor Mike. I'm going to do both. I'll trust in God and I'll trust in my hard work and I'll trust in my bank account. You can't do both. You're either going to be trusting in one and despising the other or vice versa. You cannot serve God and money both. So the question is, who are you going to serve? If you serve God, he's going to have you get off the couch and do some work and do some saving and be prudent about budgeting. But he's also going to say, trust in me and I'll take care of your future. And you should be able to laugh at the days to come because I'll take care of you and you know that. And you won't be engrossed in the things of the world. 1 Timothy 6, one more time. We've quoted it several times now. Verse 17, but I want you to look at the two verses that follow. We haven't looked at those yet. 1 Timothy chapter 6. Look at how this ends. And this should be the focus of our lives. We can't serve two things here. Let's serve God. God will lead us to prudence. God will lead us to hard work. He'll lead us to trust him. This is the focus. Just for the sake of context and review, look at verse 17 one more time. If you're rich in the present world, don't be arrogant. Don't put your hope in wealth. It's uncertain. Put your hope in God. He richly provides us with everything for our enjoyment. That's the kind of God we have. Stuff we have, he wants us to enjoy. Verse 18, command them, those who have stuff more than they need, to do good. That's the focus. Even if you were to study the first part of this passage, Paul calls Timothy, the young pastor, to flee from materialism and pursue righteousness and love and faith and patience. And so he's saying it here. Command those that have money, just be good, do good, be rich in good deeds. That should be your focus. And to be generous, willing to share. Part with that check. Give what you've got. Share what you've got. And in this way, here's the real deal, you'll lay up treasure for themselves and a firm foundation for the coming age so that they may take hold of the life that is, I love this, truly life. You know, my real frustrations with the prosperity preachers, the focus is always on this life, right? It's all about getting it now. And I'm all for enjoying what we have now. Let's enjoy it. That's great. You got a big house. Great. Fantastic. Enjoy it. Okay? Share it. Don't get arrogant. Don't have this insatiable addiction to get more, okay? Enjoy what you got. But here's the deal. It really doesn't matter if all of us in this room get the great big house. Doesn't matter if you rent for the rest of your life. Doesn't matter if you retire with a flush bank account. Ultimately, what matters is that you do good and you do right and you're rich in good deeds, because if you are, you'll lay up for yourself. I love it. This is the principle of Matthew 6. He says, a firm foundation for the coming age so that you can take hold of life, life that is really life. You want to know about what really matters? How you're going to live for eternity. Store it for yourselves, treasure in heaven, where the moths don't eat it, thieves don't break in and steal it, where the rust doesn't corrupt it and destroy it. That's the right place to be. And in our hearts, I want to say, it doesn't matter if I ever get the iPhone, right? Sorry, stuck on the iPhone and the Porsche, you can tell. Trying to have that dispassionate buffer in my heart against them. But here's the deal. If I never get either one of those, it doesn't matter. That's not my quest. That's not what I'm all about. It's not what you should be all about. What we're all about is the next life. I want to store up a firm foundation for that place. And I'm going to do that not by collecting as much as I can, but being good, being rich in good deeds, being generous and willing to share. God can guard our hearts from discontent, the anxiety of materialism, if we would focus on the right thing. Seek first his kingdom and his righteousness, and God will take care of the rest. Let's pray. God, I pray we'd recognize that you are not a God who has created principles for us that are so otherworldly they don't have an application in this life, or that it's some kind of partial application. You want us to be 100% and fully content, to be able to stand in your presence every morning when we get up, and be able to say, God, that we are not engrossed in the things of this world. We're not addicted to getting more. We are content and enjoy and celebrate what we have, and more importantly, we celebrate who we have. If we have a relationship with you, our future is secure. If we would but do what we're supposed to do, we would not only have enough for this life, and not only you promised to guard our steps and make our path firm, but God, you promised the most important thing, that we'll lay up for ourselves a foundation in that next world so that we'll be able to enjoy life that is really life, because all the riches of this world, as Paul put it, are passing away, and they come with a lot of heartache. And God, the next world and its riches, they don't. It's a great place to be rich. So God, I pray that we'd be concerned about eternal riches, and that in this life we'd celebrate the riches that you give us here. We'd be willing to share. We'd be generous. But we'd be people that always guard our hearts against that love of money. God, let us be content. Let us be generous people. Keep us centered. Keep us focused, I pray. In Jesus' name, amen.
0: 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That's the path to joy and contentment. 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Sproul. 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
2: 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We'll see you then.
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4: Consume the Word of God. Consume this book we call the Bible, the inspired, inerrant, infallible Word of God. If you want to know the mind of God, read this book. Consume it until your mind is washed by the truth and the revelation of God, and to where your first thought is always from the mind of God. Let me take you to Joshua chapter 1 and verse 8. Here's how the Lord encouraged Joshua and told him how he would have good success. This book of the law shall not depart from your mouth, but you shall meditate on it day and night so that you may be careful to do according to all that is written in it, for then you will make your way prosperous and then you will have good success. As much of a military leader that Joshua was, and he was a very capable military leader, he was the right guy to take them across the Jordan and fight these battles. Joshua, the most important thing is to saturate your mind with the Word of God and to consume this book. The Lord says, you shall meditate on it day and night. To meditate is to think about it, and to think about it again, and to think about it again, and again, and again, and again. It starts with reading the Scriptures, then studying the Scriptures, and then meditating and thinking about the Scriptures. By the way, in Eastern mysticism, meditation is the practice of emptying your mind. Biblical meditation is all about filling your mind with the Word of God. You meditate upon the Scriptures. You memorize the Scriptures. David said in the Psalms, "Thy word have I hid in my heart that I might not sin against you." Why? Because the devil wants to take captive every thought you have. And if he can capture your thoughts, he can capture your actions. If he can capture your actions, he can capture your habits. If he can form your habits, he can form your character. And if he has influence on your character, he can determine your destiny at some level. So the Lord says to Joshua, you gotta meditate on this day and night. The first thought of your day needs to be from God's Word. Discipline yourself for that, friends. Paul says to Timothy, discipline yourself for the purpose of godliness. The discipline, the habit of daily reading God's Word, studying it, meditating upon it, thinking about it throughout the day, carrying it, hiding it in your heart, because you're stepping into battle.
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1: Why did Jesus Christ come into the world? Most important question a Christian could ever ask, or any person could ever ask. Why did he come? Why did he have to die? What was this cross all about? What happened there?
2: Welcome to Open the Bible with Pastor Colin Smith. I'm Steve Hiller. And Colin, today we're looking at some really big questions, including why did Jesus die on the cross? And anything new today that we haven't heard before?
6: Well, nothing new, but something that we don't hear, I think, nearly enough. There are many dimensions to what Jesus accomplished for us on the cross. All of them are wonderful. Our forgiveness, our reconciliation to God, a triumph over Satan, and so forth and so on. And yet, one aspect of what Christ has accomplished at Calvary that doesn't get as much emphasis as perhaps it should is that he bore the wrath of God for us. What that means is that Jesus descended into hell itself on the cross. He experienced everything that hell is right there. Yeah. He was in the darkness. He was loaded with our guilt, not his own guilt, because he had none, but he was loaded with our guilt. You've got all of the demons let loose. You've got him crying out, my God, why have you forsaken me? And even the eternal Son of God is cut off in that moment from the knowledge of the Father's love. And that is hell itself in all its dimensions. And he goes into this hell so that we should never know what it is like. That's amazing.
2: Yeah.
6: And this is getting to the unfathomable riches of what is ours in Jesus Christ. And we're finding, I think, Steve, in this series, that the deeper we go into the problem, the greater our glimpse is of what God has provided for us in Jesus. And therefore, this is a means by which we can come to love him more and appreciate and serve him better.
2: Oh, Colin, thank you for reminding us of that. If you can, I hope that you'll open your Bible to Ephesians chapter 2. We're really focusing in on verse 3 as we continue the message, Children of Wrath. Here's Pastor Colin.
1: Three things you need to know about the wrath of God. The world needs it. I deserve it. Christ bore it. This goes to the very center of our faith. That's why the subject is so important. Why did Jesus Christ come into the world? Most important question a Christian could ever ask, or any person could ever ask. Why did he come? Why did he have to die? What was this cross that's at the very center of what we, of our worship, at the center of our gathering around the communion table today? What is this cross all about? What happened there? And why did it have to happen? That's the question. And the answer was never put more clearly than in the prophetic words of Isaiah the prophet, Isaiah chapter 53 and verse 5. Here's what was happening at the cross. The punishment that brought us peace was upon him, upon Jesus. Jesus, the Lamb of God, takes away the sin of the world. And on the cross, here's what was happening. He became the sin bearer. He bore sins, and he died for sinners. He took the wrath that should have been ours so that we could enter the joy that was rightly his. And bearing sins meant that Jesus came under all that sin brings. On the cross, he absorbed the divine wrath. He entered into hell and all that it is there on the cross so that those who are his should never know what hell is like. Christ absorbed the wrath of God for us so that we could know the love of God through him. Now, I want to ask this question. Have you taken this truth that's before us today seriously?
7: have you, you say you are a Christian, perhaps, have you taken this truth seriously? Christian, have you ever seriously considered what it is that you have been saved from? Have you ever thought about what it would have meant if you had remained under the wrath of God? I've tried to do that again this week, and here's my personal reflection. I'll just read it to you. It's true of you as much as it's true of me. If it were not for the grace and mercy of God to me in Jesus Christ, I would be facing a future in which I am against God and God is against me forever. A future in which I have no place for God and God has no place for me. And in that everlasting separation, I would endure the continued gnawing of an activated conscience in which I see the full extent of my own sin and the destruction I have brought on myself. I would endure the clear knowledge that there is a God of love and that I could have known him, but through my own folly, I chose to reject him all the days of my life. I would endure the unending regret and loathing of myself because of my own wretched choices and its miserable consequences. And I would endure the continuing impulse of an ongoing rebellion against God that just keeps foaming up, as it were, from within, from which there is no deliverance. You want to imagine what that is like? Think about an addict who keeps going back to what he knows is destroying his life. And why does he do this? Because the power of his addiction is stronger than his desire to be free. That is what it would have been like for me, an eternity addicted to sin in the company of all those who share the same addiction. Caught in an ongoing, never-ending destruction for which I would have no one to blame except myself. And I sit for just a few minutes and I write these thoughts in preparation for this message, and I end up saying, oh God, what you have saved me from. You taking this truth seriously? You felt the weight of that within your own soul? And if you take it seriously, do you ever think about what it would mean for your neighbor or for your colleague at work?

0: Were you there when they crucified my Lord? Were you there when they crucified my Lord? Do you remember what comes next? Oh, oh, oh, oh. Sometimes it causes me to tremble. Tremble. Tremble. Have you ever trembled? Ever? At the thought of what Jesus Christ endured for you on the cross, bearing the wrath of God. God bearing the wrath of God. In his own body, in his own soul, the Son of God stretched out on a cross, rejected by earth, rejected by heaven, plunged into the depth of hell, and there for you, you. This, the power of the cross. Christ became sin for us. Took the blame, bore the wrath. We stand forgiven at the cross. I hope that makes your jaw drop today.
1: 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Well, Open the Bible is a listener-supported program, and as you give a gift of any amount this month, we want to say thank you by sending you a book entitled Lincoln's Daily Devotional. And Colin, tell us about this book.
2: Well, the first thing that's absolutely fascinating to me is that Abraham Lincoln had and used a devotional. He read scripture and had it in his mind and in his heart. And I discovered this because a friend of mine a while ago gave me an early edition of the actual devotional that Abraham Lincoln used. And it's brilliant. It lays out each day a verse or two of scripture. They're organized topically around a month, and they go through the experience of a Christian believer, our joys, our sorrows, our temptations, and of course, our final hope and blessedness. I was absolutely thrilled to discover that all these years ago, Abraham Lincoln was reading and meditating on a verse of scripture each day. And then I discovered that the book's been reprinted, and it's been beautifully reproduced. And so, Steve, it's a joy to make this available to folks. It's in the Old King James Version, which, of course, is so beautiful in the way that it expresses the Word of God. I've found this just to be very wonderful and rich. I think people will treasure having a copy of the devotional that Abraham Lincoln himself used to meditate on the Word of God.
1: 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Let's get back to the message. Again, here's Pastor Colin.
0: Christ absorbed the wrath of God for us so that we could know the love of God through him. Now, I want simply to give three very practical applications of this truth, and then we're through for today. How are you to use this truth as it bears in on your mind and on your heart and on your soul? I want to encourage you today to use this truth often to deepen your grasp of Christ's love. I hope you're beginning just to see for a moment already how grasping this truth in the light of the cross takes us right to the center of God's love and gives us a bigger grasp of it than you would ever have otherwise. Here's something that remains to me an extraordinary enigma. No generation has ever been told God loves you as often and as frequently as this generation. And at the same time, no generation has had more difficulty in experiencing the love of God than this generation. Why is that? And I believe that a large

0: large part of the answer to that question is that we have sentimentalized the love of God. We have lost touch with this truth of God's wrath, and in doing so, we have lost knowledge of God in His love. Tim Keller has a very helpful illustration here, and I think you will find this useful in just giving us a picture of how this happens. Let me read these words to you. He says, "Neglecting unpleasant doctrines in the historic Christian faith will often bring about counterintuitive consequences." And he uses a distinctive phrase. He says, "There is an ecological balance about scriptural truth that we cannot risk disturbing." And then here's the illustration. If an area is cleared of its predatory or undesired animals, the balance of the environment may be so upset that desirable plants and animals are also lost. You understand how this happens. You take away the predators, and then some other undesirable animals end up multiplying, and the next thing, the plants are disappearing altogether, and so forth and so on. You've upset the ecological balance. Now, says Keller, in the same way, if we avoid difficult or, quote, harsh doctrines within the historic Christian faith, we may find to our surprise that we have gutted pleasant and cherished beliefs also. In the end, the loss of the doctrines of hell and judgment and the holiness of God will do irreparable damage to our deepest comforts and particularly our understanding of God's grace and love. In other words, what he's saying is this: if you reject the doctrine of the wrath of God, don't expect ever to have very deep experience of His love. You'll live at the level of sentimentality. And sentimentality will not bring you to the place of feeling with awe that God truly loves you. But friend, when you grasp the truth in this scripture about the divine wrath, then in the light of the cross, you will begin to see the awesome extent of the divine love. When your eyes are open to what was happening at the cross, you will begin to see how this was an outpouring of the love of God, inexplicable outpouring of the love of God, and it was for you. This truth of the divine wrath tells you just what you have been saved from, and it tells you just what it took for you to be saved. When you view the divine wrath being poured out on the divine person at the cross, God absorbing the wrath of God, you will know that God loves you. You will begin to say with awe and with trembling, "The Son of God endured this for me? Oh, I am surely loved." Do you see that? Grasp this and your soul will begin to sing. "Love so amazing, so divine, shall have my soul and my life and my all." Now, folks, this is of huge importance. Maybe you have thought that God's wrath shows how much God hates you. Can you begin to look at it through the cross? And even begin to see that it shows how much God loves you. Maybe this is the truth that has caused you to hate God and fight against Him and to rebel against it. Could it be that coming to the cross and looking at this through the cross, this could be the very place where you come to love God? Because for the first time you see the extent of His love for you. So I urge you to use this truth. Don't jettison it. Use this truth to deepen your own knowledge, sense of the love of God for you in Jesus Christ poured out at the cross. Second applications for all of us together. It's for the church, for our church, for every church. And it's simply this: please use this truth and let us keep this front and center in everything that lies ahead in our ministry in the coming years. Use this truth to focus our mission on the gospel. And here's the point, very simply. If there was no hell, the best thing we could do as a church is to make the world a better place. But if you believe what the Bible says here, there is no comfort in this world that can soften the awful reality of divine wrath in the next. Ajith Fernando put it so powerfully in his message from this pulpit last week. He said, "Lostness is the greatest tragedy in the world today." And here's why. Because all other tragedies are temporal, but lostness is an eternal tragedy. That's why it's unlike anything else. It's in a different category. It's the biggest problem. John Piper puts it another way, making the same point. As Christians, he says, we are concerned to alleviate all human suffering and especially eternal suffering. Especially eternal suffering. There are many needs in the world, but no human being alive today has a greater need than to find deliverance from the divine wrath through the divine love that is poured out by Jesus Christ at the cross. Friends, that is the gospel. And our mission is to bring the gospel to the world. So use this truth, so that we will always focus our mission on the gospel. And here's the very last thing. And I want to speak now to someone who may not yet have made a closed commitment to Jesus Christ. You've not yet sealed faith in him. You're not yet committed as a follower of Jesus Christ. And this is what I want to say to you in the last moment in this message today. Use this truth. Use this truth to overcome all the barriers that keep you from Jesus Christ. There are so many barriers. There are so many reasons that you could put up even today as to why you should not come to Jesus Christ, why you would not become a follower of Jesus Christ, why you would hold back, why you would delay a decision. There are always 100 reasons that a person could come up with. But I urge you, in the light of this truth, I urge you to begin a journey of faith and repentance with Jesus Christ today. And I urge you to do this for these two reasons. First, because of your need. Sin puts us all in a desperate position before God. You are in that position if you have not yet closed with Jesus Christ. Like the rest, you are a child of wrath. How are you going to endure this eternal wrath? How are you going to endure it? And I urge you to come to Jesus Christ today, not only because of your need, but I urge you to come to Jesus Christ today because of the extent of his love. God was in Christ, reconciling the world to himself. And in the preaching of the gospel, God himself reaches out to you and invites you into all the blessings that can be yours in Jesus Christ today. And as you think about what he endured in order to bring salvation to sinners that could be yours right now, how can you possibly resist love like this? Where else in the world do you ever think you will ever see love like this? How can you walk away from love like this today? So I urge you then to use this truth to overcome all the barriers that you have been putting up that hold you back from coming to faith in Jesus Christ and beginning that journey of faith and repentance with him today.
1: You're listening to Open the Bible with Pastor Colin Smith. And Colin, today's message really so practical, but in some ways it kind of seems counterintuitive. So how is it that grasping the wrath of God can actually lead us further into his love?
2: Well, of course, there are a lot of folks in the Christian world who've actually rejected the doctrine of God's wrath. They've said that's an unworthy kind of a concept, and it's going to be much more a loving view of God if we just think that he is kind and forgiving and so forth and so on. And here's the tragedy. You jettison the truth of the wrath of God and you end up with a diminished view of his love. The amazing thing about his love is that while we were still sinners, Christ died for us. The amazing thing is that when he went on the cross, he endured that wrath in order to redeem me. The more clearly we see the extent of what he endured, the more evident it's going to become to us of the extent of his love.
3: Yeah.
2: That is amazing love. And that's a different kind of a place from being saying, oh, God loves me. Yeah, of course, that's cool. I'm a great guy. Why wouldn't he? No, here's the love of God. Christ bore the wrath of the Father, divine justice, in order that mercy might reach out to a sinner like me. That's a love that would captivate a life of following Jesus.
1: 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We would love to introduce you to Jesus, to let you know how you can begin that personal relationship with him. 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
4: Well, I trust that program was helpful to you. Bill Bumpus here on The Well, the voice of life. You know, the Bible says the unfolding of your words gives light. It gives understanding to the simple. So glad God's working in your life and just opening your eyes, opening our eyes to his word right here on The Well. And we've got great Bible teaching on the way, so please keep it right here. But first, I want you to hear this special word of encouragement.
5: I loved Kevin DeYoung.
6: We had asked him, can you tell us the whole story of the Bible in 45 minutes?
7: The storyline of the Bible can be told in this way. How can a holy God dwell in the midst of an unholy people?
5: Because he was able to take Genesis to Revelation and connect all the dots.
7: What went wrong in the garden will be set right in the garden city to come.
5: And I think he had 9 points.
7: Number one.
5: Boom, boom, boom, boom.
7: The Bible is a story about children.
8: It was like a fire hydrant.
7: The Bible's a story about clothes.
8: My name is Antonelle McClure, and I live in São Paulo, Brazil.
7: The Bible's a story about coming home.
8: I've been studying this. I've never seen all these things that he brought up, and so it was just amazing.
6: Robert and I were sitting next to each other during that message, and I'm going, I never thought of that.
7: The Bible's a story about trees.
6: I never saw that way.
7: The Bible is a story about God's presence.
6: That's amazing.
7: The Bible is a story about eating.
8: I just want to go home and read my Bible. This is amazing.
7: The Bible is a story about angels. Story about marriage. Number nine, the Bible is a story about a man, a woman, and a snake.
8: There's so much more here. In fact, I will be going back and teaching my ladies' Bible study on Genesis 3.
9: Yeah, I understand. But aren't you afraid of dying? What about that?
10: No, I do believe I'll be in heaven someday.
9: Heaven? But how do you know for sure that it really exists?
11: People asked Billy Graham that question, too.
12: The Bible says his servant shall serve him and they shall see his face. This will be the supreme reality of heaven. Heaven is no myth, no idle dream, no figment of the imagination. It is as real as the world we see about us today.
11: So if that's true, how do we know we can be there someday?
12: It will be yours and mine if we want to share it by coming to Jesus Christ and accepting him as our Savior. We do not deserve this hope and this promise, but it is offered to us by the grace of God through Christ.
11: We'd love to tell you more about that at our website, findpeacewithgod.net. That's findpeacewithgod.net.
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13: The Lord is my light and my salvation. Whom shall I fear? The Lord is the stronghold of my life. Of whom shall I be afraid? When evil men advance against me to devour my flesh, when my enemies and my foes attack me, they will stumble and fall. Though an army besiege me, my heart will not fear. Though war break out against me, even then I will be confident. One thing I ask of the Lord, this is what I seek, that I may dwell in the house of the Lord all the days of my life, to gaze upon the beauty of the Lord and to seek him in his temple.
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1: Well, Mark, I don't think there's a person on the planet who doesn't want a better connection with their family, with their spouse. So why do we sabotage ourselves in our relationships?
2: You know, Wayne, we don't do it on purpose. No one that I talk to says, hey, I want to have a dysfunctional family. I want people to hate me. I want to turn people away or push people away because I'm obnoxious. But so many times we do it without being fully conscious of it. In Ephesians, Paul tells us that the old man has a way of relating to people. And he says, put off the old man and put on the new man. And he goes through a series of habits that the new man needs to engage in relationships. So this is going to be so important for those of you that are working on your relationships.
1: I'm looking forward to this message today from our new series, Not Alone. Here's Mark Job and a lesson titled, Stop Hijacking Your Relationships.
2: I'd like for you to take your Bibles today and turn to Ephesians chapter 4. We're going to be looking at verses 25 through 32 of Ephesians chapter 4. We're in a series entitled Not Alone. And today I've entitled this message, Stop Hijacking Your Relationships. Several years ago, I was in a plane. Now, let me say, I've never been hijacked before, thank God. If you live in Chicagoland area, you'll know that there was an escalation over the last few months of carjackings that seems like it's getting a little bit more under control now. But I was on a plane from Chicago O'Hare Airport flying to Madrid, Barajas Airport, and we were over the Atlantic Ocean, and the pilot says to us, due to weather, we have to make an emergency landing in Portugal. And I looked out the window, clear blue sky. And he said, so we apologize for inconvenience, but we have to land in Portugal. And so as soon as we landed in Portugal, policemen entered into the airplane and were ushering us out of the airplane rapidly, like in a panic mode. And when we asked, hey, what's going on here? They told us, well, there's supposedly a bomb on this airplane. Now, that'll move you quick off the airplane. And someone had called up and they had said that there was a bomb on the airplane. And so, although there were not hijackers there, it caused us to reroute our vehicle, our transportation to another country, because that's what hijacking does. You are en route to a destination, and hijacking reroutes you off that destination to another place that you don't want to go to by force. And so many of us desire to have healthy relationships, desire to have a good marriage, a strong family, a healthy community. But listen, we self-hijack because of our bad habits and practices when it comes to relationships, and we end up in a destination that's not where we want to be because not someone else's fault, but our fault. And so I want to talk to you about that as we talk about the topic of not alone. And today I want to talk to you about relationships, because oftentimes we find ourselves isolated and alone, not because of our circumstances, but because of our bad practices when it comes to relationships. So you ready to learn today? Okay, so take your Bibles, Ephesians chapter 4. We're going to begin reading in verse 25. Verse 25 starts by saying, therefore. When you see the word therefore in the Bible, you have to ask yourself this question. What is it? Therefore. It means that I'm building on the previous thought. The Bible is a series. Most of the writings are a series of thoughts that build upon each other. So it's dangerous to take one thought or one verse out of the Bible, out of context. And so the Apostle Paul is writing to the Ephesian believers, and in verse 25, he says, therefore. So immediately, we have to look at the previous verses and ask, what is he building on? Verse 22, it says, you were taught with regard to your former way of life, to put off, say put off, the old self, which is being corrupted by deceitful desires, to be made new in the attitude of your minds, and to put on, say put on, the new self, created to be like God in true righteousness and holiness, therefore. So what he's building on is the thought of, you are not the old person that you were. You have to put on a new self and take off the old self. And the old self acts different than the new self when it comes to relationships. Some of you have come to Christ, but you are still engaging in relationships the way that you did it with your old self. And God is saying that no longer is suitable for the person that you are in Christ. So, he says in verse 25, therefore, each of you must put off falsehood and speak truthfully to your neighbor, for we are all members of one body. So what the Apostle Paul does is he gives us five practices to engage in relationships with your new self, the new self. Five practices. Practice number one. Stop pretending and be honest. You must put off falsehood and speak truthfully to your neighbor, for we are members of one body. Put off, that little statement, put off in the Greek, has to do with put away once and for all. It's a decisive act to get rid of something once and for all. And he's basically saying, now that you are a Christ follower, now that you are a believer, there is no, absolutely no room in your relationships for dishonesty, deceit, lying, and manipulation. How many of you know that in your old life, some of us were master manipulators and liars? It was just the culture in which we lived. You got on a dating site. Man, you really doctored up that picture. Looked nothing like who you really are. You spruced up your resume. You gave yourself a doctorate degree or so. You said you love puppies when you hate them, just to try to manipulate and try to find, tell people what you thought they wanted to hear, because sometimes in our old self, truth is subjective and you had very little respect for truth. It was all about communicating in a way to get something out of it. And the Bible tells us in your new self, there is no room for dishonesty. And I know what some of you are saying, Pastor, I'm not a liar. I don't really tell lies. I just tell little white lies. And I would just want to say, since when were lies color-coded? Well, that's a white lie, a blue lie, black lie, purple lie, pink lie. People tell me that all the time. No, that was just a little white lie. And can I tell you something? In Scripture, there is no color coding of our lies. A lie is a lie, period. And if you're going to have a relationship God's way that engages people the way that God is asking you to engage, it means that there is honesty, even if it hurts. There is no manipulation. There is truth-telling. There is vulnerability, even when there's consequences there. And that's what the Apostle Paul says. He says, put off falsehood. Falsehood is pretending, bending the truth, manipulating, telling lies, covering things up, and speak truthfully to your neighbor, for we all are members of one body. So he goes on to tell us that the way that you speak to other people is important because ultimately you are connected to those people. And when you lie to someone else, you in essence are doing damage to the body because you are connected to the body. It tells us, by the way, in John chapter 8, verse 44, Jesus is telling us that it's talking about the enemy. It's talking about the dark side. It's talking about the devil. It says, for there is no truth in him. When he lies, he speaks his native language, for he is a liar and the father of lies. I want you to understand something. The language of the kingdom of God is truth. The language of the dark kingdom is lies and deception. The native language. What do I mean by native language? Every country has a native language, a native tongue. It's what is spoken in that place. I grew up in the country of Spain. In Spain, our native tongue is Spanish. Now, I know that some of you think it's weird Spanish, those of you that speak Spanish, because it's Castilian Spanish. And we say things like zapato, zanahoria, cebolla, corazón. And, but it's still Spanish. It's Spanish. And so I grew up in Spain. Everywhere outside of my house, I spoke Spanish, Castilian Spanish. In my house, I spoke English because my house, my parents were Americans. And so I spoke English in my house, but we were not speaking the native language. When I came to the U.S., we spoke English, and English is our native language here. The native tongue is the tongue of a culture. Listen, you are now people of the kingdom of God. If you have chosen to follow Jesus, if you are a Christian, you are people of the kingdom. Your native language is truth. Your native language now is truth in love. And some of you are still practicing and speaking the language that you grew up in, which was the language of deception and lying and bending of truth and camouflaging and manipulation. And what Paul is telling us is you are to take off the old and put on the new, and the new has integrity.
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1: there. So thank you for considering becoming a bold partner today. And as you think about it, let me share this from Kate. Kate says, I want Mark Jobe to know how much his program means to me. Pastor Mark is the best preacher I've ever heard in my life. It's such an encouragement, and it's reinvigorated my walk with Jesus. Isn't that nice?
2: That is great. Thank you for that word of encouragement, Kate.
1: Well, just think of Kate when you become a bold partner. It's listeners like that that you're helping with your gifts. So we appreciate it very much. Go to boldsteps.org to sign up and become a Bold Steps partner. All right, back into today's message now. Once again, here's Mark Jobe.
2: Now, let me say this about speaking truth, by the way. Once in a while, I'll have someone tell me really proudly, usually, they say, Pastor, I always speak the truth. People always know what's on my mind. And that's the excuse for them to be brutally honest and sometimes unconsciously step over all everybody. Can I tell you something? We don't always want to know what's on your mind. You can speak the truth. Sometimes you just don't need to say what's on your mind. The Bible says in Ephesians, a couple of verses before, it says, instead, speak the truth in what? In love. Speak the truth in love. We will grow to become, in every respect, mature body, who is the head, that is Christ. In other words, our native tongue is truth, truth-telling, honestly, void of manipulation, full of integrity, but we don't just blatantly say whatever's on our mind. We are able to discipline our tongue and choose to speak what we need to speak, especially if it's edifying to the people around us. That is a new language for most of us. Can I tell you something? If your dating relationship right now is based on lies and half-truths and manipulation, it will come to a quick, rapid crash in the future. There will be distrust, disrespect, and disillusionment wherever there is lies, wherever there is a lack of transparency, where there is no truth. Ultimately, relationships will come crashing down. And the Apostle Paul is telling us, now that you're in Christ, you engage in your relationships with a degree of honesty that you never had before. There is a transparency. Our goal is not to put on a facade. Our goal is not to lie so that we tell people what they want to hear, but our goal is to be as truthful in love as possibly with everyone that's around us. Number two, I'm talking about the habits of the new person. Number two, he goes on and says, not only stop pretending and be honest, but secondly, don't let anger, this is a big one, don't let anger turn into a foothold. Notice what it says in verse 26. In your anger, do not sin. Do not let the sun go down while you are still angry. And do not give the devil a foothold. Is it just me? Or does it feel like there's a lot more angry people these days? Is it just me? Or does it feel like on the expressway, there's a lot of angry drivers? Is it just me? Or does it feel like on social media, whatever you post, people want to vent, and there's extremes and anger, and it's volatile. We live in a time where anger has escalated, where people's emotions are on edge. Now, let me say this about anger. Anger is an emotion. Emotions are not sinful. Emotions are secondary responses to our thinking. It's not a sin to get angry. It's not a sin to get sad. It's not a sin to get joyful. But our emotions can lead to sin. Are you tracking with me? Jesus was the Son of God and was perfect in every way, and Jesus became angry. The Bible tells us that he went into the temple, and he saw what they were doing in the temple, and that he became angry, and he turned over the tables in the temple because he was angry, but yet we know he did not sin. In the Old Testament, it tells us that God became angry. There's an emotion of anger, and there is such a thing as righteous anger. What is anger? Anger, if you take a definition of anger is a strong emotion accompanied by feelings of strong burst of energy. It can be characterized by great displeasure, indignation, hostility, wrath, and at times rage. So I want to just calm your spirit down and let you know that anger is not a sin. So if you got angry this morning because your teenage daughter was taking 45 minutes in that bathroom and not letting anybody else get in, you didn't necessarily sin. However, what the Apostle Paul tells us is that a lot of people allow anger to sabotage their relationships. And this is what he says. In your anger, do not sin. Don't let the sun go down while you are still angry. So what the Apostle Paul does is he tells us that if we're not going to allow our anger to turn into sin, then we have to put a time limit on how long we're allowed to be angry with an individual. Are you tracking with me? So it's okay to be angry for a season, but if you don't deal with the emotion of anger, anger will evolve into something less volatile but more deadly, like bitterness or resentment or unforgiveness. I remember when Dee and I first got married, we were still trying to figure out our conflict resolution dance. How many of you know that you have to figure out how to fight fair? And everybody has a little bit of their own little dance. Some people clam up and get real quiet. Some people get real verbal and want to talk about it. How many of you know what I'm talking about? You want to talk and someone, you say, well, what's going on? Talk to me. And they're like, I remember one of our first fights. We had gone through premarital counseling, and our premarital counselors had told us, hey, you need to figure out how to fight fair. And you have to understand how people react, and everybody's wired a little bit different. And so I was coming with my counseling mindset there, keeping in mind what I had been told. And so I got in the car to drive, and I said, what's wrong? Nothing. Is everything okay? Yep. You want to talk about it? Nope. Did I do something wrong? How many of you know that look? And how many of you know you're trying to say, what did I do? Let me think back. Like, I'm supposed to know what I did wrong. Like, I'm even more angry that you don't know what you did wrong. And so I said, well, do you want to talk about it? Nope. So I said, okay, hon. I don't know what I did wrong. I'm trying to figure out what I did wrong. Obviously, whatever I did wrong really upset you. How long do you need? Now, my intentions were right. I should have probably agreed upon this before she was mad because she didn't take kindly to it. But essence, what the Apostle Paul is telling us is that there should be a time limit to your anger. And the time limit is this, 24 hours. You should deal with your anger before you go to bed and not sleep on it and wake up the next day with greater anger. It says, do not let the sun go down on your anger. Verse 27, do not give the devil a foothold. If you look at this phrasing in the Greek, literally it says, do not grant space to the devil to move into.
0: This is Bold Steps, and we'll continue this discussion on how our anger can give the devil a foothold in our lives. 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Mark, let's talk about our Bold Step gift. I think it's fair to say that life is filled with struggles, giants, if you will, that loom over us and make us feel small. And one of the worst is anxiety, isn't it? And in Louis Giglio's book, Goliath Must Fall, it helps us overcome anxiety.
2: Yeah, no, Wayne, we all have giants. And giants are Goliath, are those huge enemies that without the power of God, we can't overcome. Anxiety is huge these days in this generation. It is massive like I've never seen before. Mm-hmm. But Louis points out that anxiety isn't just a thing. It's usually a symptom that arises from other things in our life. Our thinking, our trying to control things that we have no control over, letting our fear sort of sabotage our faith. I believe that Louis's onto something here when he says that unless we tackle this giant of anxiety, it will tackle us. And he gives some real practical insights into how to take down this huge giant called anxiety.
0: 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I'm Wade Shepherd. Thanks for joining us. 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
4: Who is Jesus? In Matthew, he's the King of the Jews. In Mark, he's the servant. In Luke, he's the Son of Man. And in John, Jesus is the Son of God. In Acts, he's the Savior of the world. In Romans, he's the righteousness of God. In 1 Corinthians, he is the rock. In 2 Corinthians, he is the triumphant one. In Galatians, Jesus sets us free. In Ephesians, he's the head of the church. In Philippians, he is our joy. In Colossians, he's our completeness. In 1 and 2 Thessalonians, he is our hope. In 1 Timothy, he's our faith. In 2 Timothy, he's our stability. In Titus, Jesus is truth. In Philemon, he is our helper. In Hebrews, he's our perfection. In James, he's the power behind our faith. In 1 Peter, he's our example. In 2 Peter, he's our purity. In 1 John, he's our life. In 2 John, he's our pattern. In 3 John, he's our motivation. In Jude, he's the foundation of our faith. And in Revelation, Jesus is our coming King. The world can't understand him, and the leaders can't ignore him. He is light and love and Lord. Jesus is goodness and kindness and God. He is holy. His word is eternal. He is our Redeemer. He is our Savior. And he is the Lord of my life. Do you know this Jesus?
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6: The tongue may be a small member of our body, but remember James' analogy, like the rudder of a ship or the bit on a horse's mouth, its impact outweighs its size. If you want to track that down, that's James 3, 1 to 12. Given that reality, how might we do a better job at finding the right words to say? Resolve to bathe your words in God's word. Colossians 3, 16 to 17 talks about the word of Christ dwelling in us richly, taking up home in our hearts. And then, as we are governed by God's word, it will govern our words as we sing to God and we speak to one another in psalms and hymns and spiritual songs. 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
11: Henry Thoreau wrote, "None are so old as those who have outlived enthusiasm." Isn't it wonderful to be around an enthusiastic person whose years are multiplied compared to yours? Isn't it great to see them have goals and vision and dreams and pursuits that have them excited from the time they awaken until a late going to bedtime?
12: There's a verse tucked into the middle of Job's story, one he spoke long before he understood where his suffering would lead. He said it while defending himself to a friend, never imagining how it would read once the whole story unfolded. Today on Insight for Living, Chuck Swindoll invites us back to Job chapter 23, just one verse to be seen through new eyes. As we near the end of this remarkable journey, we'll discover that endurance isn't merely surviving the hard road. It's what we become along the way. Chuck begins with prayer.
11: We're reminded of the psalm, our Father, that says, "Those who sow in tears shall reap in joy." And as we witness the reaping of Job in his joy, we thank you for the memory of the journey. We thank you for your faithfulness to this man of endurance, even when things got terribly thin and the series of tragedies seem only to increase and multiply. You were there. You were there all the time, and you faithfully watched over him. Thank you also, Father, for your goodness and equity. You are not unrighteous to forget our work and labor of love. Thank you for rewarding even as you afflicted. There are some today going through a time of testing. The days are thin, the nights seem long, and the hope at times is like the morning fog that quickly passes away. And I pray that you will minister to those who are today struggling with issues in their own lives, perhaps in relationships that aren't as they should be, work not as fulfilling as anticipated, dreams dashed, sorrows many. Pray that you will show us from this brief time together that you have a long view in life and you see us as what we are to become, not simply as what we are. Thank you for proving yourself faithful to a man like Job. Thank you for those who watch over us in the military. Today we remember them again, as well as our president and those who give him counsel. We pray, Lord, that we'll be reminded that you are in charge of the events of this world. Give us the capacity to grasp the mystery of your will, the strangeness of allowing evil and wrong to continue for a period of time, as even through that you're working out your plan. Deliver us from taking our cues from the media. May we hear your word as more eloquent and significant than any other voice that crosses our attention. Thank you for the lengthened study of this great man who occupies a central place in the book, the Bible. Thank you for lessons learned, and we pray today we'll be especially keen and sensitive to learn from his later years, even as we have learned from the earlier ones. And now our gifts, which come from the occupation you have given us, the money we've been able to earn, how grateful we are for good health, for strong bodies and minds that allow us to earn a living. We give today as we have sung to you, gratefully and joyfully and generously. In the precious name of Christ, and all God's people said, amen.
12: 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Chuck titled today's message, "And Job Lived Happily Ever After," or did he?
11: Before you get to chapter 42, let me have you look at chapter 23 once again. Just one verse. I wonder if Job remembered saying this to his friend Eliphaz while defending himself in his third reply. Job 23, verse 10. Look closely. You'll see it through new eyes now that you see how the story has led to Job's recovery. Back when his body was covered with sores, back when his friends were against him, family had gone away, children had died, he was bankrupt, sitting in a garbage dump at the outskirts of the city, Job still has the temerity to say, "He knows the way I take. When he has tried me, I shall come forth as gold." Look at that. The H is capitalized. It's referring to the living God. Job makes three statements of faith, even in the midst of his suffering. One, "I know that God knows my situation. He knows the way I take." Second, "I believe it is God who is testing me when he has tried me." And third, "I believe that after the trials have ended, I will emerge a better man. There'll be gold-like blessings that will come from this affliction." I find when I get to the 10th verse of this last chapter of his book that it begins to list for me no less than four great rewards that came his way. Four gold-like blessings from the hand of God. And I enumerate them for us so that you might take hope where you find yourself today. Now, your rewards will be different because our trials are different. The blessings that come your way ultimately will not be the same as Job's necessarily. But these are his, and you will have yours. Take heart. The first of the four blessings I find in verse 10 and verse 12 of Job 42. Job's possessions are doubled. The Lord restored the fortunes of Job when he prayed for his friends. And the latter part of the verse explains what that means. The Lord increased all that Job had twofold. There are times I don't take a verse absolutely literally, but this is one of those I do. I think literally because of what's said in verse 12, everything doubled. Perhaps his land as well as his possessions. Perhaps a larger home was able to be built rather than the one they lived in before. But we are told specifically of the multiplication that occurred over the passing of time with his animals. The Lord blessed the latter days of Job more than his beginning. Job increases, multiplies enormously. He has come forth as gold, having been tested. Now, there's a second blessing that comes in verse 11. His relatives and friends emerge.

Eliphaz, Bildad, Zophar, and Elihu. Why not? They're not blacklisted, are they, because they didn't do the right thing or say the right thing at a time when they too were confused? They're forgiven. If I read correctly, verses 7 through 10, Job even prays for them, and they're restored. So why not be a part of the family reunion? Notice what these people did when they came. They came to him, and they ate bread with him in his house, and they consoled him, and they comforted him for all the adversities that the Lord had brought on him. What a great family reunion. I love it that they comforted and consoled him. Maybe he had a few scars remaining from the sores. Maybe you could tell him about the night he lost all hope of being able to make it. Those are the kind of stories that make a family reunion deeper and meaningful. And I notice also, as you have, that each one gave him one piece of money and a ring of gold. Isn't that intriguing? Maybe this was early on and he hadn't yet begun to build back his business, and maybe they wanted to participate in helping him get back on his feet. Remember, he's lost it all. Maybe he had had to take all of the rings he had before and sell them to live on it. And they wanted to be sure he had a few nice things as well. Maybe they were housewarming gifts, welcoming him to a new home that he had just built. And they were all happy for him. Men and women, in a fast-paced world like ours, it's easy to lose your roots. It's easy to live just for yourself. He stays in touch, and they stay in touch with him. They had a lot to talk about. You know who had a lot to talk about? Is Job and his wife. In many a home where physical affliction hits hard, there's a separation that occurs. Distance is built. Some marriages can't make it. And the wife goes one direction and the husband drifts another. You got to hand it to Job and his wife. They stuck it out. They pulled together. She's not painted in a good light, I'm sorry to say. I think there were great qualities in her. She stays with him all the way through this, as confused as she is, watching her husband dwindle to a shell of what he had once been. Must have been terribly difficult, but she was there. Hey, stick it out. Stay together. You have a child that can't keep up with other children at the school, and there's some brain damage, or there's a problem with some ailment or some lengthening disease that takes its toll. Stay together. Hang in there. She was right there. They had a lot to talk about as they turn in at night and be all alone where it was quiet. That brings me to a third blessing that came his way. Job's children are all replaced. Verse 13, he had 7 sons and 3 daughters. Let's say they did, okay? She had a little hand in that. They're both getting up in years, okay? And one day she says to Job, "You're not going to believe this, but I think I'm pregnant." He goes, "Say what?" Let's just say they're both 70, okay? Let's just start there. Here's Job laughing with his wife over the fact she's going to have a baby. Takes some maternity clothes out of mothballs and says, I guess I can fit back into that. And not just once, not twice. We're talking 10 pregnancies. So for the next 20 more years, they're rearing children again. That'll keep you young, huh? That'll keep you going. I got a funny line, but my wife says, "Don't use that line. It's not nice." So staying away. I need a nice, warm place to stay tonight, so I'm not going to go there. 10 more children. It's okay. You can laugh. It's all right. It's amazing. I mean, it isn't all that pious. There are 10 children. He and his wife were given the ability to reproduce, and
regardless of

0: their ages, and we're not told exactly what it is, they get to enjoy the blessings of parenting, get this, with the wisdom of grandparents. Can't beat that combination. How often we have said, I so wish I knew then what I now know. I'd have been such a better parent. Well, they have the chance for a second time around. They don't make the mistakes they made the first time, or many of them. They got 7 boys and they got 3 daughters, and we read a little about the girls here, not anything about the boys. We read their names, Jemima and Kezia and Karen Hapuk. I checked their names. Doesn't seem to be that much significance in their names, but they're given. We're given their names. For example, Karen Hapuk, you might be interested. It means a darkness at the horn of the eye. Isn't that interesting? Like mascara would make the eyes darker, and they named her Karen. It's better than mascara, so it's a good name. Jemima and Kezia and Karen Hapuk. And notice something else about the daughters. Not only their names, but they're lovely. In all the land, no women were found so fair as Job's daughters. Isn't that great? There are a lot of beautiful women in that era, as there are in every era, and there's none more fair than Job's daughters. You know part of the reason? They were raised right. They were nurtured. The beauty of the scriptures is frequently not just physical, but it is internal beauty. It's the beauty of character. It's the beauty of their person. They had gained from wise parents knowledge that was ahead of their years. In all the land, there was none so fair. And their father, here's the third fact, not only their names and their beauty within and without, but their father gave them inheritance among their brothers. How unusual. But understand, this is before the Mosaic Law. In the Mosaic Law, we read one verse that talks about daughters receiving an inheritance. And Numbers 27, verse 8, says that the inheritance will go to the daughter if there were no sons. But this is before there was the law of Moses. I believe the book is that old. And they're receiving an inheritance along with the sons. So there's no favoritism. Boys and girls alike, loved and cared for. Now the fourth of the great blessings have to do with his later years. The blessings of a long and satisfying life. You read of them in 16 and 17. Let's say Job is about 70 by the time the healing comes and the recovery, and he's lived a full life, and now we read that he lives 140 years after this, after the trials, and now he enters, if you will, a second phase of life. And if you add 70 to this, you come up with a 210 years of life. How great that must have been for him. In fact, look at what we read. He saw his sons and his grandsons and great-grandsons. It says 4 generations. Sons, grandsons, great-grandson, maybe great-great, depending on where the generations would start. It's not clear from this. And then he died. Not a sweet way it appears. He dies an old man and full of days. The message reads, then he died, an old man, a full life. Living Bible renders this, then at last he died, an old, old man, after living a long, good life. You know, men and women, not much is said in any circle about those who are aging. It's sort of the overlooked segment of life, even though there are more of this particular category than ever before in our history of humanity. So we linger here long enough to not only have a little fun with it, but to draw some lessons from it. This is a man who has seen a lot of life. It's said of Abraham, he breathed his last and died in a ripe old age, an old man, and satisfied with life, and he was gathered to his people. Probably a reference of joining his people in the afterlife, we would say in heaven. It was said of David, then he died in a ripe old age, full of days, riches, and honor. Job is not dying a struggling, cranky, broken old codger whom no one enjoyed being around. This man is seeing his children, his grandchildren, his great-grandchildren. He is reliving so much of life and passing along so many of the things that he has learned. One of my sources says, the patriarchal formula, old and full of years, is expressive of a completely fulfilled life. What a way to die. Not as we began, living happily ever after. That's not possible. We're on this earth. We still have a sin-cursed nature. We still must deal with a hostile world and nature and others that is less than desirable. But there can be satisfaction. There can be fulfillment. There can be a purpose. As I completed my earlier message to our first morning worship service today, I had an older lady come to me, and she said to me, batting her eyes through tears, she says, I can't remember when a sermon has meant more to me. She said, sometime it feels like folks our age are just forgotten. Let me say to you who have older parents and older family members, remember them. Take care of them. Love them. If they're away, write to them. Continue to nurture that relationship. Age is not kind to the human body. There are things that occur that even those very effective in their earlier years begin to fade. You who are younger have no idea what that feels like. Let's learn from a passage like this the value of helping those who are aging enjoy a more satisfying life. Admittedly, much of it becomes a part of their own source of continuing and satisfaction. No one else can make an individual fulfilled and satisfied. But we can certainly help the journey be a little more enjoyable. There's a Jewish proverb that says, "For the ignorant, old age is as winter. For the learned, it is a harvest." As age stacks up, you find that because you have kept yourself alert and alive, you see life through new eyes. That's why you find yourself saying as an older person, take it easy. It's okay. Don't get too worried. I tell that to one of our sets of kids. They got young kids that are just half nuts at times. And I say, it's okay. Just a stage. It's been going on 4 years, but it's a stage. It's okay. Henry Thoreau wrote, "None are so old as those who have outlived enthusiasm." Isn't it wonderful to be around an enthusiastic person whose years are multiplied compared to yours? Isn't it great to see them have goals and vision and dreams and pursuits that have them excited from the time they awaken until a late going to bedtime?
1: What a fitting place to arrive at the end of Job's long road. Chuck Swindoll reminds us that enduring faith isn't about outlasting the storm. It's about who we become as we walk through it, refined and enthusiastic to the very end. This is Insight for Living. Chuck titled today's message with a question: and Job lived happily ever after, or did he? 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Also, we're excited to let you know that Chuck recently sat down with actor and talk show host Kirk Cameron. You probably know that Kirk played the wisecracking teenager in the TV show Growing Pains, and then went on to make Christian films like Fireproof and several excellent documentaries. But you might not know that Kirk had rejected God until he was 17. Then he went to church and heard a sermon that transformed the course of his life. 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That's insight.org/conversation. I'm Bill Meyer. Join us again when Chuck Swindoll continues his comprehensive study on the life of Job, Monday on Insight for Living.
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3: Who or what shall separate us from the love of Christ? And the only answer, who or what shall separate us from the love of Christ, is nothing. Nothing. And then Paul quotes from Psalm 44, a psalm used later to talk about the suffering of God's people for him, and he surveys all of reality, having asked his questions from the battlements of security, and concludes that there is nothing that can separate us from the love of Christ. He lists them all: not death, not life, not angels, not rulers, not present, not future, not powers, nothing in creation, however big and wide you get, however bad it gets, not trouble, not distress, not persecution. Think of Emperor Nero. Think of our brothers and sisters suffering in Africa. Not persecution, not famine, not nakedness, not danger, not even the sword of death. Nothing will be able to separate us from the love of God in Christ Jesus our Lord. And so if you are in Christ, there is now no condemnation. And if you're not, now you know why you need to believe in Jesus.
4: We as a human race are now, in a sense, in a moral and spiritual desert.
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5: 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From the Billy Graham Evangelistic Association and The Well, the voice of life.
6: 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Remember, O Lord, your great mercy and love, for they are from old. Remember not the sins of my youth and my rebellious ways. According to your love, remember me, for you are good, O Lord.
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7: 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As always, I'm your host, Molly Vidovich. Today, we're continuing our brand new teaching series through the book of Revelation. For many, this book can be pretty scary. Judgments, fire and hail, a beast from the bottomless pit, and taken on their own, quite frankly, these things seem like the stuff of nightmares. In the midst of such frightening images, we might ask, where is hope to be found? Well, the good news is that the Apostle John didn't write this book to fill us with fear. He wrote it to give us a message of hope, comfort, and certainty. In today's message, looking at chapters 8 through 11, Pastor JD encourages us to find hope by keeping our gaze on this glorious picture. Jesus reigns victorious. His mission will ultimately be accomplished, and his word will triumph in the end. So let's get right to it. Today's message is titled Sweet and Bitter.
8: Revelation is not just a book of random speculations about the future. Revelation is a book that profoundly shapes how you see life in the present. It's about the end of the world and the return of Christ, a subject which both fascinates and terrifies a lot of people. When I was in high school, a little book came out that took the world by storm. It was by Edgar Wisnett, who was a former NASA engineer turned prophecy expert. It was called 88 Reasons Why the Rapture Could Be in 1988. Dr. Wisnett claimed that the rapture, which is when Jesus comes in the clouds to gather believers to himself before he brings the end of the world, Dr. Wisnett predicted that the rapture would occur during the Jewish holiday of Rosh Hashanah in 1988, which took place between sunset of September 11th to sunset September 13th. A lot of people objected, and they were like, yeah, but didn't Jesus say that no man could know the day or the hour of his return? And Dr. Wisdom was like, yes, yes. He said we couldn't know the specific day or the hour, but he never said we couldn't know the three-day window in which the day and the hour would occur. The book sold 4.5 million copies. If you try to find one of these today online, it'll go for about $80. Back then, they were like 35 cents. This little book was a big deal at my little Christian school. I had to read it. Everybody was talking about it. The book was in some parts fascinating and in other parts odd. For example, one of the 88 reasons why Dr. Wisnett said Jesus would come back in 1988 was that in 1988, the United States turned 212 years old. And well, water boils at 212 degrees Fahrenheit. Plus, in 1988, the U.S. Congress was meeting for its 100th session. So obviously, with those two things lining up in one year, 1988 would clearly be the year of Jesus's return. September 13th, 1988, the last day of the three-day window, was a Tuesday. I remember it well. I was in the 10th grade, and when soccer practice ended that afternoon, it was just before sunset. So our coach at my little Christian school sat us all down in the bleachers, the whole team, and said, well, fellas, we're just gonna wait this thing out and see what happens. And then he looked at me specifically, he said, JD, if it does, we all get raptured, please make sure all the equipment gets put away after it's done. That is not a joke, he actually said that. Of course, sunset came and went with no Jesus in the clouds. And so the next year, the same author released 89 reasons why Jesus would come back. In 1989, he explained he had gotten the date wrong because he'd used the Gregorian calendar instead of the lunisolar one, which, of course, you know, happens to the best of us. Now, you may or may not have had that same experience. But I know some of you grew up with all kinds of questions about the second coming of Christ, when it's happening and how it's happening and whether there's a rapture involved and if you're gonna be left behind. Later in this message, I'm gonna try to answer some of those questions, or at least I'm gonna give you some handles to help you think about them. But first, let's just walk through Revelation 8 through 11. Revelation 8:1 opens by telling us that at the opening of the seventh seal judgment, there was silence in heaven for about half an hour. Up until now, the scenes in heaven have been quite boisterous. People falling on their faces, worshiping around the throne, proclaiming Christ's worthiness, casting their crowns at his feet. But here, at the beginning of chapter 8, all the praises stop and not a word is spoken. There's complete silence in heaven for about half an hour, and that's because the last of the seven seal judgments has been opened, which introduced us to a new round of judgments called the trumpet judgments. All in all, there are three different sets of judgments presented in the tribulation. There are the seal judgments, that was Revelation 6 and 7. Then there are the trumpet judgments. That's what we'll look at today. And later we'll cover the bowl judgments, which will be in Revelation 15 through 18. Each of these series of judgments consists of seven judgments each, so 21 in all, and all of them take place during this seven-year period that we call the Great Tribulation. Now, remember, there are a couple different ways to read the book of Revelation. Actually, there are several different ways to read the book of Revelation, but there are two primary ways. Some say that we should read this book as if it's talking about an actual seven-year period coming in the future. If you read the book that way, as I do, you will read these three sets of judgments as occurring chronologically, meaning we got the seal judgments, then we got the trumpet judgments, and then after that, we got the bowl judgments. As one set ends, another set begins, each round getting more intense than the one before. The other way to read the book is to see the tribulation not as a literal seven-year period coming in the future, but as a metaphor for the age that we're living in now. If you read the book that way, the things we read about in Revelation are symbolic of things we're already going through. And if that is the case, if that's how you read the book, then you will see the seal, the trumpet, and the bowl judgments as basically three different accounts of the same thing. John is not giving us, if you read this way, he's not giving us a specific chronology so much as he is taking us through these symbols cyclically three different times. You'd think of it like you'd think of an instant replay in a football game, showing the same play from three different angles. Now, as I've explained, I read the book more chronologically. I believe Revelation presents these things as future things. And honestly, y'all, it's just hard for me to read all this stuff as if it's stuff that is already happening right now that we are already going through. I'm not saying that the age we live in now is easy. I'm just saying that some of the stuff we see in these judgments is really bad and goes beyond what we seem to be going through now. That said, I still think there's a lot we can learn about our present situation from what Revelation tells us about the future because, like John says, even if the official Antichrist, capital A, is not here yet, the spirit of Antichrist, 1 John 4:3, already is here. Remember, I told you this in our last study. The best way to see the Great Tribulation is as an intensification of what we're already going through. What we're experiencing now are the tremors, like the early tremors before a big earthquake comes. So with that in mind, let's just walk through the trumpet judgments, okay? You better buckle up. Get your tinfoil hats on, okay? This is not for the faint of heart. Chapter 8, verse 7, the first angel blew his trumpet. There followed hail and fire mixed with blood. And these were thrown down upon the earth, and a third of the earth was burned up, and a third of the trees were burned up, and all the green grass was burned up. One thing to notice today as we go through these trumpet judgments is how they mirror the plagues in Exodus. Among the first Exodus plagues was hail raining down on the earth. Here we've got hail and fire mixed with blood, which obviously intensifies that plague. Some scholars wonder whether this might point to volcanic activity or even the fallout from a nuclear bomb. Verse 8, the second angel blew his trumpet and something like a great mountain. By the way, when he says something like a great mountain was thrown into the sea, what he means is, I don't really know how to describe what I saw. I'm doing my best, but I didn't quite understand it. And when it happened, a third of the sea became blood, right? Another allusion, by the way, to the Exodus plagues. A third of the living creatures in the sea died, and a third of the ships were destroyed. Again, this might be symbolism pointing to a nuclear bomb, or it could be an asteroid, some say. Astronomers say that if an asteroid of any size were to hit the Earth, it would look like a burning mountain hitting the sea, and it would do so at about 130,000 miles an hour, which would cause massive devastation and a severe disruption of the food supply, which is what is being pointed to here. The third and the fourth trumpet judgments are very similar. Verse 10, the third angel blew his trumpet, and a great star fell from heaven, blazing like a torch, and it fell on a third of the rivers and on the springs of water. And many people died from the water because the water had become bitter. Another allusion to the Exodus plagues. In the Exodus, God had made the bitter water sweet. Here that is being reversed. In chapter 9, we see the fifth and the sixth trumpet judgments. Chapter 9, verse 1, and the fifth angel blew his trumpet, and I saw a star falling from heaven to earth, and he was given the key to the shaft of the bottomless pit. Here, this falling star is a reference to Satan, who is described by Isaiah as a star who fell to earth. The bottomless pit, scripture tells us, is where some of the demons are being held. Verse 2, he, this falling star, Satan, opened the shaft of the bottomless pit, and from the shaft rose smoke like the smoke of a great furnace, and the sun and the air were darkened with the smoke from the shaft. Another allusion to the Exodus plagues, the sun being darkened. Then from the smoke came locusts on the earth, and they were given power, like the power of scorpions on the earth. Another allusion to the Exodus plagues, because now we got locusts, okay? Verse 4, they were told, these demons were told not to harm the grass of the earth, or any green plant or any tree, but only those people who do not have the seal of God on their foreheads. They were allowed to torment them for 5 months, but not to kill them. And their torment was like the torment of a scorpion when it stings someone. This judgment points to a massive increase in demonic activity on earth. Here's the thing to know about demons. First, they're real. Second, demons are always given limits for their work in the world, meaning they can only do what God allows them to do, which is good, because otherwise they would destroy us all. Even here in this judgment, they are told not to destroy the earth, and they're told not to touch believers. But they do have power to inflict terrible things on unbelievers. Look at how he describes these demons. Verse 7, in appearance, the locusts were like horses prepared for battle. Their faces were like human faces, their teeth like lion's teeth. They had breastplates like breastplates of iron. By the way, you are not supposed to try to recreate this image in your head like some kind of grotesque type of, you know, locust. This is symbolic speech. Locust with a man's face means that these demons have human-like characteristics. Teeth like lion's teeth means they're predatory. They had breastplates like breastplates of iron. That means they are invulnerable to human resistance. Verse 5 tells us they have tails that sting like scorpions, which means they cause physical sickness, they cause mental anguish, they promote thoughts of depression and suicide, they intensify things like anger and blasphemy and rage and pride, they magnify feelings of despair. Listen, demons do not invent sin in your heart. They take whatever is already sinful in you and they amplify it, like pouring gasoline on a campfire.
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8: Again, I want you to notice the similarity with the plagues of the Exodus. Here we've got angels who destroy a significant part of the population, which is similar to the 10th plague where the death angel killed every firstborn in Egypt. In chapter 9, verse 20, the apostle John brings the trumpet judgment to a close by saying this, verse 20, the rest of mankind who were not killed by these plagues did not repent of the works of their hands, nor did they repent of their murders or their sorceries or their sexual immoralities or their thefts, which is similar, by the way, to how Pharaoh responded in Exodus by hardening his heart. Now you read this and you wonder, really, like after all of this, they still won't repent? I have to wonder, what excuses will they come up with not to repent? Will they try to explain all these things away as just a run of really bad luck? Will these things make them rage more against God, blaming him for all these things, saying, how can there even be a God of love if these kind of things keep happening on earth? Most likely, they will turn to the false promises of the Antichrist instead of turning to Jesus. I know it all seems kind of crazy, but it does make me ask this right here, right now. What excuses are you giving to avoid repentance? Again, the tribulation is an intensification of what we're already experiencing right now. And the Bible tells us that even now, God allows tragedies, tribulations into your life to wake you up to him. He shakes you. Sometimes he wounds you to wake you up. I talked once with a professional athlete who had just signed a multi-million-dollar contract to play for a professional team. His lifelong dream, but then he'd done something really stupid and gotten seriously hurt while doing it, which not only ended his career, it voided his entire contract. All the money was canceled. He lost literally everything. And he told me through tears, I can't believe I threw away my entire career for a few seconds of fun. We talked together. We even cried together for a while. He looked at me and he said, Pastor, do you think God is trying to speak to me through this? And I was like, bro, I think God is screaming at you through this. He said, what do you mean? I said, well, you say you can't believe you threw away your entire career for a few seconds of fun at a party. What if the bigger tragedy was that God saw you were throwing away your eternity for a few seconds of fame on a football field? Maybe this is not God telling you he hates you. Maybe this is love. And then I told him, just like I'm telling you, sometimes God in his love puts you flat on your back so you will finally be looking in the right direction. I will never forget sitting there in that coffee shop right here in the Triangle with this guy. And when I told him that, tears just welled up in his eyes and he said, I know that is what God is doing. I've been running from him and he's calling me back to him. And I invited him to give his life to Jesus, and right there in front of me, he bowed his head and he prayed to receive Jesus as his Savior. In fact, it was a little weird. When I asked him if he wanted to receive Jesus, he was like, yes. And he reached out and he grabbed both my hands and kind of pulled me close to him and started to pray out loud. And I felt so self-conscious about it. Here I am in this coffee shop holding hands with a grown man, a famous man who was just pouring out his heart to Jesus, but he wasn't shy about it at all. It was one of the sweetest repentance prayers I'd ever heard. Here's my question. What if God is doing that in your life right now? What if all this stuff that is going on in your life, whatever it is, what if it's not God rejecting you because he hates you? What if he's trying to wake you up because he loves you? That's what's going on here in Revelation 9:20. Is God is saying, wake up. This world is nothing to make your home. It's nothing to trust in. One of the things I always say is these things in your life aren't happening to pay you back for your sin. They're happening to bring you back from your sin. Will you repent? Are you going to be like these people who, despite all the wake-up calls, chapter 9, verse 20, they did not repent of the work of their hands, but they hardened their hearts like Pharaoh in the Exodus. In chapter 10, we've got a brief interlude during which John tells us about another mighty angel that he sees holding another little scroll, a scroll which explains more about these judgments and God's work on earth. Chapter 10, verse 9, so I went to the angel and I told him to give me the little scroll. And he said to me, take and eat it. It will make your stomach bitter, but in your mouth it will be as sweet as honey. That's an image, by the way, taken from the prophet Ezekiel, who describes the message from God that he received in the same way. It's sweet to the taste because it comes from God, a God of love who's provided for our salvation, but bitter to the stomach because it also describes judgments on earth that are coming against people, people who refuse to come to Jesus, people we know and we love and that we work alongside. You know, sometimes in this place on a Sunday morning when we sing about the coming of Christ, I will often find myself there in worship saying, Jesus, I want you to come back. But there's still so many people who don't know. People whom I love who have not yet repented. And yes, I want your justice on earth. I do. And I want your kingdom to come. But give them more time. Please bring them to repentance before it is all over. Sweet and bitter. Every faithful Christian experiences the Bible this way. By the way, something that's really popular in our day is for people to try to change this part of God's message, to leave out the bitter part as some kind of archaic superstition from the past, so that all we're left with is a God of snuggles and rainbows and giggles who only creates warm, fuzzy feelings in your heart. But hear me, no faithful Christian has ever read these things that way. This scroll is not a book of suggestions where you take the parts you want and leave what you don't, like it's a buffet line at the Golden Corral where you assemble your favorite religious meal. Jesus claimed to be the Lord from heaven with all authority. He either is or he isn't. He said this book comes with his authority. Again, it either does or it doesn't. So either accept what it says or reject it. But don't do the logically incoherent thing of taking the parts you like and leaving out the parts you don't. That is not submissive worship. That's idolatry. Because it's recreating God in your own image. You're basically saying to God, I don't like the way that you are, so I'm going to refashion to you into the God I want you to be. You can't do that. When my second daughter, Allie, was a little girl, we got her one of those Build-A-Bear packages for her birthday. So she and I went down to the mall, and she got to assemble her little stuffed bear exactly the way that she liked it. It was fuzzy where she wanted it to be fuzzy. It was exactly the crazy mismatched colors she wanted it to be. And that's fine when a child is building a play toy, but it's an insulting way to approach God. Well, I don't like that part, and I don't like this part of your message, and I don't like this part of you. This is the God that I want. What you end up with is basically a God who is just a deified projection of you. That's why I say it's idolatry. It's self-worship. Either accept this book as it is, the Word of God, or reject it. Listen, this book should offend you. It should be bitter at times. If it doesn't offend you, you're not reading it right. And when it offends you, you're going to have to decide, okay, am I going to reject God's word about himself and recreate God in my image? A God who likes what I like, is okay with whatever I'm okay with, hates whatever I hate, or am I going to submit to who he says he is and change my heart to conform to his rather than his shape to conform to mine? If you're a faithful worshiper of God, you take the bitter along with the sweet.
7: 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If today's message left you wanting to dig a little deeper, we most certainly have something that will help you today. It's a brand new Bible study on Revelation with guided teaching, scripture reading, and thoughtful questions to spur further learning. Pastor JD, what makes this Revelation study different from a lot of the other resources people may have seen before from Summit Life?
8: Well, like the book of Revelation itself, the goal of this study is not speculation or sensationalism. Yep. This study is designed to help you grasp the essential things that the Apostle John and Jesus are trying to communicate through the book of Revelation. It's incredibly practical. Every week in the study, we're going to try to combine scripture with teaching, careful reflection, and then just really practical application. The focus stays on discipleship and what it means for your life today, what faithfulness looks like in a culture that has turned against, in many ways, the basic truths of the Bible, what it means to have endurance, how to really worship in the midst of uncertainty, and most of all, how to see Jesus clearly. We've shaped it so that it's intentionally approachable for individuals, for couples wanting to study together, for small groups, or for families sitting around the dinner table. 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I think you'll find this helpful and encouraging. 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
7: 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I'm Molly Vidovich. Be sure to tune in tomorrow when we'll hear the second half of this message titled Sweet and Bitter. That's Tuesday on Summit Life with J.D. 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
2: I'm so glad you're drinking deeply this morning from God's Word. As you listen to The Well, the voice of life, I'm Bill Bumpus. The Bible says, as the deer pants for streams of water, so my soul pants for you, O God. My soul thirsts for God, for the living God. When can I go and meet with God? More great Bible study on the way here from The Well. But right now, I want you to hear this story.
9: Jesus is the bread of life. So that bakers can understand. Jesus is the water of life so that plumbers can understand. Jesus is the light of the world so that electricians can understand. Jesus is the cornerstone so that architects can understand. Jesus is the sun of righteousness so that astronomers can understand. Jesus is the hidden treasure so that bankers can understand. Jesus is the life so that biologists can understand. Jesus is the great physician so that doctors and nurses can understand. Jesus is the good teacher so that educators can understand. Jesus is the lily of the valley so that florists can understand. Jesus is the rock of ages so that geologists can understand. Jesus is the true vine so that horticulturalists can understand. Jesus is the righteous one so that judges can understand. Jesus is the pearl of great price so that jewelers can understand. Jesus is wisdom so that philosophers can understand. Jesus is the word so that actors can understand. Jesus is the good shepherd so that farmers can understand. Jesus is the Alpha and the Omega so that scientists can understand. Jesus is the King of Kings so that royalty can understand. Jesus is the way so that traffic wardens can understand. Jesus is the truth so that politicians can understand. Jesus is the resurrection so that funeral directors can understand. Jesus is the one. Jesus is the one.
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11: 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And God so loved them that he sent his son. 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He didn't come talking about them. He didn't come sticking his nose up. He didn't come saying, I want nothing to do with these people. became loving them.
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13: Welcome to From His Heart with Pastor Jeff Shreve. And we're thrilled that you've joined us on this last day of the series, Face Off, Fighting for the Faith. The series is based on the book of Jude, and today's message, What to Do Until He Comes. But what does what to do until he comes mean to us now? Well, believers are warned that before Christ returns to gather his faithful, false teachers will try to secretly inject their poison into the church and derail the work of God. So knowing all this, what are we as believers supposed to be doing to prepare for their arrival and then defeat their devilish schemes when they emerge? Now, if you missed any of the broadcasts from this series, please go to fromhisheart.org and click the listen link to hear and download any of these broadcasts in MP3 format. It's free, of course, and you'll be blessed. And, of course, you can also listen to part one of this lesson from last time. Now, though, open your Bible to the book of Jude, turn to verses 17 through 23, as Pastor Jeff reveals the truth about what we're to do until he comes.
14: So what are we to do until he comes? Number one, be vigilant. Not only be vigilant, be diligent. And he gives us five areas where we're supposed to be diligent to grow. Area number one is the Word of God, where it says to build yourself up on your most holy faith. How do you do that? You do that through the Word of God. Secondly, you spend time talking to God. He says, building yourselves up on your most holy faith, praying in the Holy Spirit. So as you spend time reading God's word, then you're going to pray, praying in the Holy Spirit. What is that? Prayer is just talking to God. And then he says in verse 21, keep yourselves in the love of God. Jeff, doesn't it say somewhere, I've read it somewhere in the book of Romans, maybe it's chapter 8, it says nothing can separate us from the love of God, neither death nor life, nor angels, nor principalities, nor powers, nor height, nor depth, nor any other creature can separate you from the love of God, which is in Christ Jesus our Lord. Doesn't it say something like that? It does. You say, well, this seems to say that I have to keep myself in the love of God. And that verse, hey, keep yourselves in the love of God, does that mean that I can somehow fall out of the love of God? No, that's not what it means. It means keep yourself in these last days, what to do before he comes, until he comes. Keep yourself in the sphere, in the blessing of the love of God. You know, I have used the term over and over and over again. I like the term blessing ground. Live life on blessing ground. That's another way to say keep yourselves in the love of God. Live your life so you're on blessing ground so you can experience God's love and you can enjoy God's love. And how do you do that? You keep in his love by walking in his light. That's how you keep yourself in the love of God. It's obedience. It's not just reading the word of God, but then it's doing what he says. It's not just Bible study and prayer. The Pharisees had Bible study and prayer. They didn't have heart obedience at all. They didn't keep themselves in the love of God. Jesus said, you guys have missed out. You strain out a gnat and swallow a camel. You tithe mint and dill and cumin, but you neglect the weightier provisions of the law. Justice and mercy and love. You miss out on those things. Hey, keep the big things in the forefront of your mind. Keep yourself in the love of God. Do what God tells you to do. And you do that by walking in his light. Some years ago, Debbie and I were in Seattle, and we flew out of Seattle to come back to Texas. I mean, it's like raining there all the time. And we were flying out of there and the weather wasn't good and it was just a really dark, dreary, soupy day. It's a typical day in Seattle. And so we're flying and we go through these clouds and it is dark and it is dreary and it's like, yikes, it's just a little creepy. And it's not an evening flight. This is, you know, 10 o'clock in the morning. And it's just like, man, you go through these clouds, you can't see anything because it's just dark clouds. And then you keep going and that plane keeps going up and up and up. And finally, boom, you burst through the clouds and there's glorious sunlight. You know, when you were in the clouds, you were saying, the sun must not be shining today. But that's not true. The sun is always shining. You're just not up high enough to experience the light. And as that plane kept going up, all of a sudden, boom, we got through those dark clouds and we were in the brilliant sunlight. And keeping yourself in the love of God says, don't get down in the darkness. Don't walk in darkness. You're not going to keep yourself in the love of God if you're not rising up and if you're not looking up and if you're not walking in the light of God's love. And that means that you deal with sin in your life. You don't let sin, you don't stick sin in a closet somewhere. You don't sweep it under the rug somewhere. You deal with it. The Bible says God is light and in him is there is no darkness at all. If we say we have fellowship with him and walk in darkness, we lie and do not practice the truth. But if we walk in the light as he himself is in the light, we have fellowship with one another and the blood of God's son cleanses us from all sin. And walking in the light doesn't mean you're sinless. It means you're dealing with stuff. And when you sin and when you blow it, you bring it before the Lord and you say, Lord, this is what I did. Lord, I lusted. Lord, I was greedy. Lord, I lied. Lord, I did this. God, forgive me for that sin. I turn my back on that sin. I don't want that in my life. Lord, I bring it out into the open. I get it out of the shadows and under your blood. If you'll do that, God will bless your life. You'll be on blessing ground. And what are you doing there? You're in the sphere of God's love. You're keeping yourself in the love of God. That is so key because everything in the Christian life flows out of love. The number one commandment is to love God with all your heart. The number two commandment is to love your neighbor as yourself. If you're not keeping yourself in the love of God, you're not going to be able to do those things. And you're not going to be able to please God. So that is so critical in these last days. And then he says, fourthly, to wait expectantly for his return. Keep yourselves in the love of God, verse 21, waiting anxiously for the mercy of our Lord Jesus Christ to eternal life. Man, you want to live an exciting way? Think all the time, today could be the day. Today could be the day that the Lord comes back. Put that on the forefront of your mind every day when you wake up. Perhaps today, this could be the day. Wait expectantly for his return. I heard about a preacher and he was preaching about the second coming of Christ. And he was using that phrase that Jesus used, behold, I am coming quickly. And he belted it out, behold, I am coming quickly. And when he did that, he took a step on the platform toward the audience. Behold, I am coming quickly. He said it again, and he took a step toward the audience. He said it a third time, behold, I am coming quickly. And he stepped toward the audience, and he lost his balance, and he fell in the orchestra pit, right on the tuba player. He was so upset. He said, I am so sorry. And the man said, no, really, it was my fault. You told me three times you were coming. The Lord is coming quickly. Wait expectantly for his return. And then lastly, share the good news. This is all about being diligent, to make every effort. Share the good news. Tell other people about him. Verse 22, and have mercy on some who are doubting. Save others, snatching them out of the fire. And on some have mercy with fear, hating even the garment polluted by the flesh. What's he talking about there? He's talking about winning people to Christ. He's talking about sharing your faith. He's talking about fulfilling your ministry. You say, well, what's my ministry? I'm not sure what my ministry is. Acts 1:8, you have the same ministry I have. And you shall be my witnesses, both in Jerusalem, Judea, Samaria, and even to the remotest parts of the earth. That's your ministry. Now, it takes different forms, but your ministry, my ministry is the same. We're here to win people to Christ. We're there to love on them. You know, people aren't

Lots of things that we don't know, so you stick with the things that you know. Have mercy on some who are doubting. And then he says, save others, snatching them out of the fire. And on some, have mercy with fear. There's some people that you witness to, but you witness to and you keep your distance. You have mercy with fear. I had friends like that when I was first saved. I had to have mercy with fear, because if I hung out with them, if I got too close to those guys who were my friends, and if I hung out where they hung out, I was gonna fall back into the same sins. And I wasn't gonna be salt, and I wasn't gonna be light, and I wasn't gonna be able to make a difference in their lives. So I had to back off and be friends with them from a distance and find safe places to spend time with them. Friday night and Saturday night at the nightclub wasn't gonna do it, because that was going to cause me to fall back into sin. When I was in seminary, question was asked the president when I was at seminary. They said, hey, president, we have heard that a lot of people that go to seminary, they don't do so well at seminary. I mean, they're studying the Bible all the time and they lose their heart for God. When I told some friends that I was going to seminary, one older man who was a pastor, dear, dear man, Davis Wood, he said, be careful in seminary that you don't lose your heart for God. Sad commentary on our seminaries, that you have to be careful going to seminary that you don't lose your heart for God. But it happens. And the president said to us students, he said, listen, he said, you want to keep your heart for God here in seminary? He said, three things you have to do. Number one, you have to have a quiet time every day. He said, it's not enough to be in Old Testament class and you're reading, you know, five books of the Bible every week. You have to have a devotional time, just you and Jesus. You're not studying for a test. You're just spending time with the Lord in His Word. Have a quiet time every day. Get involved in a good church. And number three, share your faith. Share your faith. It keeps things fresh. It keeps things vibrant. It keeps you praying. It keeps you engaged with people. Tell people about Jesus Christ. The Word of God, prayer, keeping ourselves on blessing ground, keeping ourselves in His love, waiting for His return, sharing our faith. And then the last exhortation, be confident. Verse 24 and 25. Now to Him who is able to keep you from stumbling and to make you stand in the presence of His glory, blameless with great joy, to the only God our Savior, through Jesus Christ our Lord, be glory, majesty, dominion, and authority before all time and now and forever. Confidence. Be confident. Vigilant, diligent, confident. Confident of what? Confident of this. If you have given your heart and life to Jesus Christ, He will never let you go. Never let you go. He'll hold you all the way to glory. Now, some people have an idea that you can lose your salvation. I want to tell you something. You cannot lose genuine salvation. You didn't do anything to get it. You can't do anything to lose it. It is a gift of God. And so you can't sin your way out of a relationship with God. He is able to keep you from stumbling, to keep you from falling. The apostates were people who have fallen away from the Lord, but they never belonged to Him. And the Lord is saying, hey, for you who really belong to Me, I'm able to keep you. I'm able to keep you from stumbling. I'm able to keep you from falling. In this life, if you'll walk with God and keep yourself in the love of God, you'll walk in victory. Doesn't mean you'll be perfect, because no one's perfect, but you'll walk in victory in this life. You're not gonna keep falling and falling and falling into the same sin, same sin, same sin, same sin. You are gonna come out from among them. You are gonna be separate, because the Lord is going to grow you and mature you. So He's able to keep you from stumbling into sin over and over and over again. But He's able to keep you from stumbling out of a relationship with Him. He's able to keep you from falling out of a relationship with Him. Jesus said this in John chapter 10, "My sheep hear My voice, and I know them, and they follow Me, and I give eternal life to them, and they shall never perish, and no one shall snatch them out of My hand. My Father, who is greater than all, has given them to Me, and no one is able to snatch them out of My Father's hand. I and the Father are one." Here's the picture Jesus paints.
The moment that you give your heart and life

0: But Christ, you become his sheep, and he puts you in his hand, and you are there in his hand, and he says, no one is able to snatch you out of my hand. And he said, my Father who has given them to me is greater than all. And if it's not good enough that you're in the hand of the Lord Jesus, he said, my Father puts his hand over my hand, and no one is able to snatch them out of my Father's hand. You are secure in the Lord Jesus Christ, in God the Father. You can't be snatched out. You can't fall out. You can't be ripped out. There is no way, no how, because he's able to keep those from falling. Some of you are worried about losing your salvation. Can't happen. Can't happen. Once you're truly saved, you're saved forever. But some have never been saved. They went out from us, but they were not really of us. For if they had been of us, they would have remained with us. But they went out in order that it might be shown that they are all not truly of us. Can a person lose his salvation? No. Well, I know somebody. He was really excited about the Lord. Now he's turned his back on it. He was never saved. That's the difference. Because the person who's really saved, the Lord holds on to that person, and he's able to keep him from stumbling all the way to heaven. And he's able to make you stand before him with great joy. Blameless with great joy. Not sinless. Blameless. What's the difference between being blameless and being sinless? Blameless means, hey, I have sinned, but he's taken away all my sin. He paid for all my sin on the cross. And so I stand blameless because all my blame was put on Jesus and all of that was paid for on the cross. I stand before God blameless. Wow. You know, this verse is such a great verse because it tells us what's going to happen one day when we meet the Lord. For those who know the Lord, we meet the Lord face to face. What's that going to be like to meet the Lord face to face? This says you'll stand in his presence, blameless with great joy. Wow. And you get to see face to face the one that you've known heart to heart. Wow. And you're made like him, the Bible says. When we see him, we shall be like him, for we shall see him just as he is.
1: Isn't that an awesome thought? Not only to be blameless, but to be with the Lord who has paid for your sin, face to face. Pastor Jeff Shreve returns on From His Heart in just a moment to conclude this message with the story of a man who, after falling into great sin, was able to stand blameless before his Lord with great joy. Listen, Christianity is facing great challenges today from a secular culture that doesn't want to be told about the truth of Jesus. Do you know how to recognize and then defend the faith that you have in Christ against the forces of evil? Today's message, What to Do Until He Comes, we heard part two today, is part of a four-lesson series entitled Face Off, Defending the Faith, that'll help you do just that. And face off against the evil that is in your church and maybe in your life. You can get this series and this message when you call 866-40-BIBLE, 866-40-BIBLE, or go online to fromhisheart.org. The Lord knows when the end will come. We don't, but we are called to stand firm for the truth and be faithful until the end. We trust these messages are empowering you to do just that. Now let's hear the conclusion to the final face-off message called What to Do Until He Comes. Here again is Pastor Jeff.
0: I want to close with this story. It's one of my favorite stories in one of my favorite books, Failure and How I Achieved It by Mike Courtney. Mike Courtney was a pastor. Mike Courtney had a problem. Mike Courtney had trouble with the love of God, really accepting the love of God, that God would really love him. He had a bad home life. Mike Courtney was a pastor, and God had gifted him to speak and to preach, but he kept falling into the same sin, into sexual immorality. And finally, it destroyed him. And his wife left him, and his sons wanted nothing to do with him. He lost his job at the church because of the sexual immorality. And it had happened on numerous occasions. He found himself at a counselor's office. He had gone away to this place. He was going to be there for a month. And in that counseling time, God was working. He was pouring out his heart, and he had a vision of the Lord. He says this, "I see myself, a white-haired old man. I know at once that I'm dead, but there's no fear, no sorrow, no remorse. I am in heaven. I don't know how I know that. I just know. I see no features around me, no streets of gold or mansions over the hilltop. I'm not walking on the clouds or floating in space. In fact, the geography and topography of the place are so unimportant as to be invisible in my vision. The only thing that has any consequence is the figure that stands before me. It is God. Of this I am quite sure. He is big and powerful, but not at all intimidating. He stands in a colorless tunic as if nothing, even color, can be allowed to distract from him. He is ancient, not old. I can identify nothing of his face except to say there is a radiance. It is not blinding. I don't squint or strain against him. Again, there is no kind of discomfort at all, but the radiance is all that I can distinguish of facial features. I would say he's beaming. Implicit in that thought is a smile. In my vision, I take a step toward God, but he, without rush or hurry, without even movement, covers the distance between us until we stand face to face. There is such a serenity and calm that I feel like I am right where I've always longed to be, safe and welcome. God opens his arms wide, inviting me to step into his embrace. His tunic flows without wrinkle or sound. The radiant glow envelops not just his face, but his whole being. He speaks to me in a voice that is booming, but not loud, full of authority, but not authoritative. I am not afraid. There is no doubt in me. I am completely at ease. And God says, I love you. I have always loved you. That picture is in my mind. It would stand before him, blameless, with great joy, as the Lord hugs us and holds us close to his heart and says, I love you. I have always loved you, and I have kept you all the way to glory. He is able. You can be confident, and here's the question. He is able. Are you willing to come to him?
1: Perhaps you don't have that deep, abiding peace that allows you to stand before the Lord with confidence. 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

0: 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Got a great story for you to hear right now. And then it'll be time for more great Bible teaching right here on The Well, the voice of life.
1: Are you loyal to your spouse? Are you loyal to Christ? Do you know Christ? Loyal to your family? Loyal in serving the Lord? Loyal to the church of God? We can never do this in our own strength. Psalm 127, unless the Lord builds a house, they labor in vain who build it. Any of us who are married, any of us who are trying to raise children, know we need the Lord's help. We need to get on our knees and cry out to God to help us. That I would be a husband who loves my wife. That you would be a father who is teaching your children. That you would be a wife who's encouraging and partnering your husband. That your children are raised not in a perfect home, but a home where Jesus Christ is honored. In the Genesis account, the goodness of God is emphasized. As God creates, it is said, it is good, it is good, it is good, but it's not good for the man to be alone. The more we are loyal and loving to our spouse, the greater your joy. If you're married, stop being so much on your own. Learn to develop a deep partnership, a godly partnership with your wife. True joy is not found in your possessions. True joy is not found in your career. True joy is not found in pleasing yourself. It's found in a true relationship with God through our Lord Jesus Christ. And when God gives you a husband, a wife, the joy of that relationship will increase in direct proportion to how much you enjoy the Lord.
2: Open the Bible with Colin Smith.
3: The Ten Commandments were never a ladder for unsaved people to climb up into heaven. They were always the pattern of life for God's redeemed people. That's why the Ten Commandments begin with God reminding his people, "I am the Lord your God who brought you out of the land of Egypt, out of the house of slavery." You see, God doesn't say, "I'm giving you these commandments so that by keeping them you may become my people." He says, "I'm giving you these commandments because you are my people." The commandments are not telling you what you must do in order to be saved. They're mapping out the life to which God calls you when he saves you, by grace, through faith, in the Lord Jesus Christ.
2: Is there someone in your life who needs to know the God of the Bible and might be open to take a journey through the Bible with you? Invite them to openthebible.org.
4: The Lord is my light and my salvation. Whom shall I fear? The Lord is the stronghold of my life. Of whom shall I be afraid? When evil men advance against me to devour my flesh, when my enemies and my foes attack me, they will stumble and fall. Though an army besiege me, my heart will not fear. Though war break out against me, even then I will be confident. One thing I ask of the Lord, this is what I seek, that I may dwell in the house of the Lord all the days of my life, to gaze upon the beauty of the Lord and to seek him in his temple.
5: Studying the Jesus way to pray feels like we are skipping across glorious mountain peaks in stunning Colorado. After we ascend the glory of God by hallowing his name, we skip from give us to forgive us. Then we skip two more times, from forgive us to lead us, and from lead us to deliver us. Jesus says, pray then like this, and lead us not into temptation, but deliver us from evil. The words temptation and evil point to a dark shadow that looms across the entire mountain range of our Christian experience. Prayer is how we engage in spiritual warfare. We must pray for divine protection because we live in a sinful, fallen world. The evil one and his demonic army lurk all around us. I'm Ron Jones, and this is Something Good.

0: whether you know it or not. You're at war against an unseen enemy, and the battlefield is your mind and heart. Hi, I'm Brian Davis, and this is Something Good with Dr. Ron Jones. Well, Jesus knew we'd face a spiritual battle for as long as we lived. It's one reason he taught us to ask our Father in heaven to lead us not into temptation, but deliver us from evil. 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
1: Well, we've been studying through the Lord's Prayer, and if you've been with us throughout the series, by now, it should be relatively easy for us to recite the Lord's Prayer together. We're not going to do that right now, but at the end of the message, we'll have an opportunity to do that. You would think for pastors, this would be easy to do, you know, to recite the Lord's Prayer. As easy as a layup in basketball, right? But I remember a time in my ministry, early on in my ministry, where I missed the layup. I had the congregation stand. This was a different church that I was serving, and I wanted to lead the congregation in a recitation of the Lord's Prayer. And I don't know what happened. My brain got all frozen up. I stumbled all over my words. I couldn't remember any of it. So we started again. And I stumbled all over my words again. I missed the layup. So, you know, if you're having a hard time putting all the words together, understand it happens even to your pastor from time to time. It does remind me of a story about a four-year-old boy who got confused about reciting the Lord's Prayer. He couldn't say the word trespasses. And so he said, "And forgive us our trash baskets, as we forgive those who put trash in our baskets." And I thought, this little boy gets it, doesn't he? You understand, sometimes people put trash in our baskets. I read about a mother who had been teaching her three-year-old daughter the Jesus way to pray. Every night before they went to bed, they recited the Lord's Prayer together. She was thrilled one evening when her daughter turned to her and said, "Mommy, can I say it just me alone?" And her mother said, "Well, of course you can." And she listened, just with, you know, good pride in her heart as her daughter recited the Lord's Prayer. Word by word, verse by verse, she came to the end and said, "And lead us not into temptation, but deliver us some email." You know, you got to appreciate what comes out of the mouths of babes once in a while. Despite our difficulty, maybe, in recalling the exact words of the Lord's Prayer, I have felt that, and I've alluded to this, studying the Lord's Prayer word by word and phrase by phrase is sort of like skipping mountain peaks in glorious Colorado. We begin by ascending the glory of God by hallowing His name. We talk about His kingdom coming, His will being done. And then without slowing down, and rather seamlessly, we skip from those mountain peaks to one that says, "Give us." And then quickly to another mountain peak, "Forgive us." And then now this week, two more skips from "Forgive us" to "Lead us," and then quickly to "Deliver us." Jesus taught us to pray this way in verse 13, "And lead us not in temptation, but deliver us from evil." Not from email. This part of the prayer has nothing to do with email. Rather, the words temptation and evil point to a dark shadow that looms across the entire mountain range of our Christian experience. Prayer, write this down, prayer is how we engage in spiritual warfare. And here, Jesus highlights the importance of praying not just for our provisions and for pardon, but for protection. Lead us not into temptation, but deliver us from evil. You know, we live in a sinful, fallen world where the evil one and his demonic army lurk all around us. And I appreciate the fact that Jesus was not afraid to acknowledge the presence of evil. He is the one who said, pray this way, deliver us from evil. Some translations appropriately say, deliver us from the evil one. The devil has a large army. The Bible says elsewhere, 1/3 of the angelic hosts went with him in the rebellion. They are not all powerful. They are not present everywhere at all times, omnipresent. They don't know all things, but hell is highly organized, as we'll learn about in a moment. But Jesus highlighted the presence of evil in our world and the evil solicitations to follow the devil. We call it temptation. He wasn't afraid to highlight that. And neither was President George W. Bush almost 20 years ago. After the terrorists attacked our nation on September 11th, 2001, not long after that, our 43rd president described some countries as an axis of evil. Do you remember that? And he was talking about those countries in the Middle East who sponsored terrorism and created weapons of mass destruction, and the president got vilified for using the word evil, like it was some backlash to a medieval period of time. How dare you use a medieval word like evil? But today, there just aren't too many people on either side of the aisle who would not characterize acts of terrorism and the perpetrators who do them, both then and now, as anything less than evil. But there's something even behind what we read about in the news. And this takes us to Paul's letter to the Ephesians. The Apostle Paul reveals the spiritual conflict that is happening all around us. He says in Ephesians 6 and verse 12, listen to this, "For we do not wrestle against flesh and blood, but against the rulers, against the authorities, against the cosmic powers over this present darkness, against the spiritual forces of evil in the heavenly places." What Paul is describing here is the invisible war, the unseen conflict all around us, behind every headline, behind every person that is associated with terrorism or any act of evil. Look beyond that to what the naked eye cannot see. And the Bible describes this conflict. We do not wrestle against flesh and blood. But he goes on to describe, here's where I say, hell is organized into rulers and authorities and cosmic powers over this present darkness. Feel the dark shadow of evil casting over your Christian experience and my Christian experience, because we live in a fallen world. We are living behind enemy lines, friends. And the sooner we pull back the veil and see what's happening in the heavenly realms, those unseen spiritual realms, the sooner we'll understand what Jesus meant when he said, pray this way, lead us not into temptation, but deliver us from evil. Paul in Ephesians 6 encourages us to put on the full armor of God. I preached an entire series of messages about that, and you can look that up on our website. But after that, after he talks about the belt of truth and the breastplate of righteousness and the sword of the Spirit, which is the Word of God, and all of that, after he dresses us for spiritual battle, then he talks about prayer and the role that prayer plays in fighting the spiritual forces of evil. He says in Ephesians 6 and verse 18, praying at all times in the Spirit. As you dress yourself for spiritual battle, pray at all times in the Spirit with all prayer and supplication. To that end, keep alert with all perseverance, making supplication for all the saints and also for me. Paul's now going to request prayer for himself, that words may be given to me in opening my mouth boldly to proclaim the mystery of the gospel, for which I am an ambassador in chains, that I may declare it boldly as I ought to speak. I always thought it was interesting that the Apostle Paul, arguably one of the boldest missionaries and gospel preachers found anywhere in the scriptures, asked the Ephesian believers, would you pray for me that God would give me boldness in my ministry? Paul encourages all of us to pray at the opportune time, to pray in agreement with the Spirit, to pray with our eyes wide open and alert to the spiritual conflict happening all around us, and to pray without giving up, to persist in prayer, to never, never, never, never, never give up. And may we become a church that is a house of prayer, front lines of the spiritual conflict, and engaging in the spiritual forces of wickedness in our world today through prayer. Oh, you can be involved in political activism until you're blue in the face, and it will never accomplish what prayer can accomplish in the spiritual realm.
0: Up next, the second half of today's Something Good radio message with Dr. Ron Jones, lead pastor at Crossway Church in Virginia Beach, Virginia. While we're taking a quick break, Ron joins me to talk about his latest book, one that goes hand in hand with the series you're hearing now, The Jesus Way to Pray. Ron, one of the things you talk about in the book and in this teaching series, The Jesus Way to Pray, is this whole idea of praying with priority. Talk for a minute about what that means.
1: Well, Brian, I think many of us over time get a little complacent in our prayer life, wanting God to do our will instead of us conforming to His will. We can slip into a lifestyle of prayer that most closely resembles something we'd say maybe to a loving grandfather, like, I want this or I need that. So I wanted to encourage all of us to get our prayer priorities back in the proper order. Kind of the way Jesus taught us to do, to get out of the me first and into the God first, out of my will and into His will. I'm convinced many of us spend too much time in the Garden of Eden and not enough time in the Garden of Gethsemane. So I put this book together in hopes of helping people get out of one garden and into another.
0: And so many of us are glad you did, Pastor. Again, that book is called The Jesus Way to Pray, An Intimate Journey Through the Lord's Prayer. 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Box 6245, Virginia Beach, Virginia 23456. Have you ever waited a week or a month for God to answer a prayer? There could be several reasons for His delay, but one of them might surprise you. Here's Ron with the rest of today's Something Good radio message, The Jesus Way to Pray for Protection.
1: The book of Daniel also provides a glimpse inside the world of spiritual warfare and prayer. Go with me in your Bible to Daniel chapter 9, and you will find Daniel praying and fasting. Hey, why do we have seasons of prayer and fasting around here? And we just had a day of prayer and fasting. Was it last week or the week before? We've got another one that we've scheduled coming up during the Easter season. Why did we do that? Well, here's a good example. Daniel was praying and fasting in Daniel chapter 9 for 21 days. And during that time, the angel Gabriel appeared to him and revealed a prophetic vision about the end of the age that went from the time of Daniel all the way through our time and all the way to the latter days. Chapter 10 explains why it took 21 days for the answer to prayer to come. And it describes it this way, Daniel chapter 10 and verse 12. Fear not, Daniel, the heavenly messenger said, for from the first day that you set your heart to understand and humbled yourself before your God, your words have been heard, and I have come because of your words. Now listen to this. The prince of the kingdom of Persia withstood me for 21 days, but Michael, one of the chief princes, came to help me, for I was left there with the kings of Persia, and came to make you understand what is to happen to your people in the latter days, for the vision is yet for the days to come. What the heavenly messenger was describing here was what was happening in the heavenly realms. Daniel prayed. The prayer was registered in heaven. But as the answer was sent, Gabriel got interrupted and intercepted in the heavenly realms. First by the prince of the kingdom of Persia. I remember I said earlier that the devil is highly organized into rulers and authorities and the cosmic forces in this world. He can't be everywhere at all times, but he has commanders and lieutenant commanders and others that he puts in place in strategic places. In this case, during Daniel's time, there was somebody in the heavenly realms near Persia, which became one of the world-dominating nations in Daniel's time. And he withstood me for 21 days. All of that to say is that prayer is the way we affect change in the heavenly realms. The heavenly realms being the place where unseen spiritual forces are at work for and against the plan and the purposes of God. And Daniel's 21-day delay is also the reason we must persist in prayer. Never give up. Never, never, never, Churchill said, during World War II, never give up. Continue on the offense and you'll defeat your enemies. And in some mysterious way, friends, the Lord of hosts, which is the Lord's title that he gives himself, he is the commander-in-chief of the heavenly armies. The Lord of hosts uses our prayers to dispatch his armies and to fight spiritual battles. This is reason enough for us to step up our prayer life and to make sure we don't wander into any aspect of our lives and this fallen world in which we live apart from prayer. And certainly, I believe Jesus had this and a whole lot more in mind when he taught us to pray and lead us not into temptation, but deliver us from evil. Now, this part of the Lord's Prayer also reminds us that temptation is the common experience of all humanity. The Apostle Paul, in his letter to the Corinthians, chapter 10 and verse 13, says as much. He says, "No temptation has overtaken you that is not common to man. God is faithful, and he will not let you be tempted beyond your ability. But with the temptation, he will also provide the way of escape that you may be able to endure it." It's a common experience. You're not experiencing some temptation that somebody else hasn't already experienced or perhaps is presently experiencing. You can't put yourself in a category and say, "Well, I'm just tempted more than anybody else." No, it's the common experience of all people. Kind of reminds me of a minister who I heard about. He parked his car in a no parking zone. He was late for an appointment downtown, and now he went looking for a parking space with a little meter he could put some coins in, but he couldn't find one, so he parked in a no parking space and put a little note under the windshield there that says, "I have circled the block 10 times. If I don't park here, I'll miss my appointment. Please forgive us our trespasses." Well, an hour later, he came back and he finished his appointment, and he noticed a little citation underneath the windshield wiper there, and it was put there by a policeman who wrote, "I've circled this block for 10 years. If I don't give you a ticket, I'll lose my job. Please lead us not into temptation." So I was tempted to use this one time, but I decided not to. Yeah. Perhaps you can identify with Frank in the famous Frank and Ernest cartoon. One day Frank and Ernest were talking to a priest when Frank blurted out, "How come opportunity knocks only once, but temptation beats at my door every day?" Oh, that's a good question, isn't it? And I appreciate Frank's honesty there. Oscar Wilde said, I can resist everything. I can resist everything but temptation. Oh, come on. That's kind of funny, isn't it? A bumper sticker reads, lead me not into temptation. I can find it on my own. And that is true, isn't it? It's the common experience of everyone. There's not a day that goes by that the solicitation to do something that the Bible would call evil, that is a trespass upon God's law and His word, that adds to the pile of sin debt that we piled up before Holy God. There's not a day that comes by where that solicitation does not come our way. But why did Jesus teach us to pray this way? Does God, listen to me, does God lead us into temptation? He said, pray this way, lead us not into temptation. Why would a holy God lead us into temptation? Well, James chapter 1 and verse 13 is important to kind of fold into our discussion here. James, the half-brother of Jesus, says, let no one say when he is tempted, I am being tempted by God. For God cannot be tempted with evil, and he himself tempts no one. So here we have Jesus who teaches us to pray, and lead us not into temptation. We're praying this to our Heavenly Father. Lead us not into temptation. James says, God does not tempt anyone to do evil. Are James and Jesus in disagreement? Interesting question. It kind of reminds me of the question people have posed throughout church history. Are James and Paul in disagreement? Because James says in chapter 2, you know, faith without works is dead. And Paul says, for by grace you are saved through faith, not of works, lest any man should boast. What we've learned over the years is that Paul and James are not in contradiction. They complement one another. They're talking about two sides of the same salvation coin. James just happens to be from the state of Missouri. He's a show me guy. Show me the evidence of your faith by your works is the idea. That doesn't contradict Paul. It complements Paul. But here we have another apparent contradiction. Is James in disagreement with Jesus? Well, let's be clear. The devil is the source of temptation, not God.
0: Be encouraged today by this promise from 1 Corinthians chapter 10. God is faithful, and He will not let you be tempted beyond your ability. But with the temptation, He will also provide a way of escape that you might be able to endure it. 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
1: Temptation first begins with desire. Desire. Much of the broken world that we're in is the result of desire gone out of control. Temptation is an opportunity, by definition, in one sense, to fulfill a legitimate desire in an illegitimate way. Or to say it another way, to do something right, but in a wrong way. Okay? That's the solicitation. And the devil will always play upon our desires.
0: That's tomorrow when Dr. Ron Jones talks about the four stages of temptation in part two of his message, The Jesus Way to Pray for Protection. Join us then for Something Good. For Ron and all of us here at Something Good Radio, I'm Brian Davis saying God bless and thanks for listening.
2: 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Good morning. I'm Bill Bumpus, and I'm so glad you're listening. And we've got some great Bible teaching on the way, so keep it right here. 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And then, yes, we'll get back to some great Bible teaching. 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
3: I kept the list of the things we disagreed about because I want to show you how foolish it is, this short wick stuff we have with each other. I'm just going to share it with you. Here it is. I kept the list. So Jane and I would disagree. I would go into my office here, and I'd just write it down. I kept a list. There it is. There's my list for the month. You tell me which of these things are important enough to really argue about. You listen. It's embarrassing, but I'm going to read you my list. First thing we argued about during that month was the way the neighbor's dog kept coming over and using the bathroom in our yard. We got an argument over it. I wanted to get the BB gun out and sting that dog. Jane said, "You can't do that." I'm like, "Watch me." We got an argument over it. I'd see the dog coming. I'd be going to get the BB gun. She'd be trying to run and get it away from me. We got into an argument over something to do with them kids. I mean, anybody here with kids, you relate? Yeah, you don't do it the same way. We got into an argument about the way she was using her Simply White toothpaste. I could tell she's doing it all wrong, and I'm trying to tell her, and we're in the bathroom fighting over Simply White toothpaste. We got into an argument about the way I was taking the recycling trash out. She saw me take a piece of regular trash and put it in the recycling stuff, and it should be in regular. I come back in, she's like, "I was watching. You watching me put out the trash? Well, I saw you put that one thing in there. You know that's going to cause a problem." I said, "Babe, let me tell you something. When they get to the landfill, those guys are laughing their heads off going, 'And they paid for this.'" They throw it all in the same place. They throw it all in the same stinking pile. We got into an argument. We were walking, and one of us accidentally missed the step. And we blamed each other for missing the step and got into an argument walking. We got into an argument about one of those big orange construction barrels on the highway. Driving down the road, either I tipped it a little bit, hit it a little bit or something. And we got in an argument about it. I mean, it's crazy. So far, is there anything in here really worth arguing about? No. But this is called marriage. And the whole time, the wick gets shorter and shorter and shorter. We got into an argument. She was trying to put them fake nails on, and she broke one of them. And then you got to go back and buy a whole new set. The way she broke that nail, I still to this day, she just wasn't putting it on the right way. And I could see what she needed to do. Got into an argument about it. And then that orange construction barrel, we went back by it, and we argued about it again. And I look back at this list and I go, this is so silly.
4: 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The Word was with God, and the Word was God. He existed in the beginning with God. God created everything through Him, and nothing was created except through Him. The Word gave life to everything that was created, and nothing that was created except through Him. The light shines in the darkness, and the darkness has not overcome it.
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6: The crowd might be right sometimes. 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
7: 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You know, one of the biggest reasons we give in to popular opinion is because we dislike being disliked. But if you're a believer in Christ, you'll sometimes be forced to either take an unpopular view or else deny the very person in whom you claim to have faith. Today's message may not be easy to hear, but it will be hard to ignore. Before Pastor G kicks things off, let me remind you of the free study guide that goes hand in hand with the series you're hearing now. When you study the Acts of the Apostles, it reads like the script for an action movie. Heroes, villains, beauty, terror. It's all right there as the early church leaders joined in the service and in the suffering of the Lord Jesus Christ. 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
8: The popular ideas, the majority views, often cause people in the minority either to go silent for fear of being ridiculed or to conform in order to fit in. That's what often happens. The pressure of a majority of people, if it is different from what we hold, is often hard to resist because nobody wants to be ridiculed. No one wants to feel like they're alone, odd man out. And so the pressure either causes us to be silent because we don't want to be ridiculed, or we just conform and go along with the crowd because we don't want to be left out. There was a study done in the 1950s by a Harvard psychologist by the name of Dr. Solomon Asch. And he was interested in finding out why humans tend to just go along with a majority, even when they believe and are clearly convinced that the majority is wrong. So in the 1950s, Dr. Asch demonstrated that people frequently adopt the view of the majority even when it is obviously wrong and even when they have to deny their own senses to do it. This is what Dr. Asch did. He took a group of people, took 50 people, he broke them down into groups of 7 and 8. And what he did was he tested them on a visual experiment. Now, it wasn't a visual experiment to test their eyesight. It was a visual experiment to test their cognitive abilities, but it was rigged on purpose. Here's what he did. He took a group of 8, for example, and he pulled 7 aside in advance. He called them the imposters, and he had 1 naive participant. He said to the imposters, "Listen, I'm going to throw up a series of visual tests, and I'm going to give you 18 questions. First 6 questions, I want you in unison to say the right answer. It'll be obvious, you all just say the right answer. Last 12 questions, I want you to agree on the wrong answer in advance, and I want you to give consistently the wrong answer for the last 12. And then we're going to see how the one naive participant who doesn't know about this will answer the questions, being the last one in the room to answer the questions." So get all 8 together, and here's an example of a simple visual test that Dr. Asch would give them. So he'd say, "Look at the box on the left, that's your target line. Look at the box on the right, there are 3 lines, A, B, and C. Which line is the same length as the target line in the box on the left? You all are a smart group. What's the answer?" C. All right. So what he ended up doing was saying, "Okay, say the right answer for the first 6, but then when you get to the last 12 questions, for example, on this one, everybody say A." And then in the room, you go down the line and the imposters would say A, A, A, A, A. And you get down to this one naive participant. And here's what Dr. Asch found. 75% of the time, the one naive participant would end up in agreeing with the majority even when they knew it was wrong. And he asked them afterwards. When he asked them at the end of the experiments, participants were asked why they had gone along with the rest of the group. In most cases, the participants stated that while they knew the rest of the group was wrong, They did not want to risk facing ridicule. Let me say it another way. Their desire to be right was not as important to them as the need to be liked. Can I just say something to us, friends? Get over being liked. If you haven't already, embrace being disliked. If you are, yes, praise God. If you are going to stand up for what is right in the face of a majority that has a different view of things, you better be prepared to be disliked. Otherwise, you won't really stand for what you know is right and true. So their desire to be right was not as important as their need to be liked. Let me say it a different way. They were willing to compromise what they knew to be true for acceptance and approval. And that was the 1950s. That was the 1950s with 8 people in a room. Imagine now how much more pressure there is in today's culture to be influenced by the secular majority about things when we're not even restricted to a room with 7 other participants, but now we are linked with numerous people through social platforms and multimedia. So in other words, it's even harder now than it was in the 1950s to resist secular majority opinions whenever there's a conflict with what you know to be right and true, which means that as Christians, more than ever, we have to be willing to be in the minority or in some circumstances, even to stand completely alone. Are you ready to stand completely alone? Let me tell you a verse, Galatians 1:10. This is a strong verse. Paul said this, For am I now seeking the approval of man or of God? Or am I trying to please man? If I were still trying to please man, I would not be a servant of Christ. Very strong, but Paul said, listen, I can't be a God pleaser and a man pleaser at the same time. They are incompatible. So I have to decide if I'm going to be a servant of Christ, I've got to be a God pleaser. Sure, you know, everybody wants to be liked, but if being liked is more important than doing what is right and good and honorable and true because you want to please the Lord, then how can you really be a servant of Christ? How can we really lay claim to the fact that we're a follower of Christ if we're not willing in all circumstances and situations to honor Him and to live for Him and to express His views and values and truth on things? And you see, here in America, it's especially difficult because we're very accustomed to believing that majority rules. We have a concept that what the majority says must be right, what the majority thinks must be true, what the majority supports must be good. Well, that isn't true. Not in all cases, for sure. Another good quote from Booker T. Washington. He said this, a lie doesn't become truth, wrong doesn't become right, and evil doesn't become good just because it's accepted by a majority. See, look, we need to even understand the wisdom behind our founding fathers in America. They even understood to avoid the tyranny of the majority, our government must be a republic, and that's why on presidential election years, the Electoral College is in place to make sure that our country is not overrun by the tyranny of the majority. Whenever I hear people say we need to get rid of the Electoral College, I think to myself, you have no clue how that's a factor in protecting us from majority mob rule. The wisdom of our founding fathers said, no, we got to make sure that we keep at arm's length any attempt by the majority, because the loudest voices aren't always right, and the biggest group isn't always right. And so they put those things in place to even protect us from the tyranny of the majority. And in the Bible, the emphasis is never on the majority, because the majority often gets it wrong. The majority laughed at Noah and drowned in the flood.

0: But I'd rather stand alone with Jesus than together with the majority any day, friends. And truthfully, standing with Jesus is standing with the majority, friends. We need to get a different mindset on who the majority is and follow the true majority, which is the Lord.
1: 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Well, it's a little harder to hear God's voice when you've already decided what you want Him to say. 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
0: In the book of Joshua, there's this story in chapter 5 of Joshua where Joshua is in charge of leading the people of Israel into the promised land. They're just near Jericho and they've encamped there. And the night before the battle, Joshua's alone and he sees this man approaching him from a distance with a drawn sword. Now he doesn't realize that it is the Lord. I'm going to read the passage to you and you'll see how there's evidence here that it is the Lord. This is not just an angelic creature that appears to him, but in Joshua 5, I'm just going to read verses 13 to 15. You don't need to turn there. Just listen. Here's the story. And it came to pass when Joshua was by Jericho that he lifted his eyes and looked, and behold, a man, it's capital M, a man stood opposite him with his sword drawn in his hand. And Joshua went to him and said to him, "Are you for us or for our adversaries?" Because he didn't recognize him. And he said, "No, but as commander of the army of the Lord, I have now come." And Joshua fell on his face to the earth and worshiped. See, that's an evidence that he understood. Oh, this is the Lord who's taken on human flesh and appearing to me. Joshua fell on his face to the earth and worshiped and said to him, "What does my Lord say to his servant?" And then the commander of the Lord's army said to Joshua, "Take your sandal off your foot, for the place where you are standing is holy." And Joshua did so. If that sounds familiar, that's another proof text that this is the Lord speaking to Joshua. Because in Exodus chapter 3, that's what God said to Moses from the burning bush, "Take off your sandals, for the place where you're standing is holy ground." Joshua didn't realize at first that this was an encounter with the Lord himself. But when he realized that, he fell on his face and worshiped. And then the Lord instructed him, "Take off your dirty shoes because you're standing in the presence of holiness." But notice here that Joshua asked the wrong question, and this is what Jesus gently corrects him about. Joshua sees him, not knowing who he is, and he wants to know, "Are you for us? Or are you for our adversaries? Are you going to fight with me or are you going to fight with our enemies? I don't recognize you. I don't know who you're here to fight with." And the Lord answers and he says, "Neither. I'm the commander of the Lord's army. The question is, are you on my side?" That's really what the question is. Are you on my side as the commander of the army of the Lord? "I have now come." Joshua, take off your sandals. The question you should be asking is, "Lord, what are you up to? What are you doing? Where are you going? And how can I join you?" He is the majority. God is the leader. He's the captain of the host of Israel. And he should be the captain of our lives. And when we surrender to him, that should always be our objective. It's not like, "Lord, will you bless what I'm doing? Are you going to bless the other side, the other team? Are you going to bless what I want?" The question should be, "Lord, what do you want? And how can I honor you and follow you and obey you? You are the commander. And I want to yield my life to you. And I want to always please you and follow you. And I want to please the crowd. I don't want to follow the crowd." The crowd might be right sometimes. But whenever they're not, I got to be willing to be in the minority or even more so to stand alone because I want to always honor you, Lord. This is important for all of us to understand. And so every Christian needs to be willing to be in the minority and sometimes to even stand alone when necessary. It's like this picture. We need to be like the guy on the lower line.

0: Be like the guy in the lower wire. Great men and women of God are always willing to go alone when necessary, friends. Abraham left his country and his people to go where God told him to go. Noah built an ark while others mocked. Daniel decided to defy the king's command not to pray, and he prayed to God anyway. Queen Esther stood alone in defense of her people. The prophet spoke the word of God when no one else would listen. Mary gave birth to the Son of God when no one else believed her. Paul was imprisoned alone. John was on the island of Patmos alone. The apostles were martyred alone. Jesus died alone. Great men and women of God are always willing, or should be willing, to go it alone when necessary. I'll give you a couple of scripture verses to encourage you before we go. Here's the first one. It's a warning. Religious leaders in Jesus' day were condemned, Jesus said this, because they loved the praise of men more than the praise of God. But on the other hand, Peter and the other apostles were commended because they said, Acts 5:29, we ought to obey God rather than men. So these two verses are our choices. We can either be more concerned about pleasing men, and if we are, we're never going to really please God. Or we can say, as Peter and the other apostles did, we ought to obey God rather than men. And one last verse is Proverbs 29:25. The fear of man brings a snare, but whoever trusts in the Lord shall be safe. Christian, let me encourage you. Stop listening to the majority. Start listening to God. Be willing to do what is right, say what is right, and stand for what is right, even if no one else will. In school, at the office, on the field, in social settings, in corporate settings, in small groups or in large groups, never retreat, never compromise, never be afraid. Be a God pleaser and not a man pleaser. Amen? And may we draw our strength from the Lord. Hebrews 12:2-3 says this, let us fix our eyes on Jesus. He's always our example. Let us fix our eyes on Jesus, the author and finisher of our faith, who for the joy set before him endured the cross, scorning its shame, and sat down at the right hand of the throne of God. Consider him who endured such opposition from sinful men, that you would not grow weary and lose heart. New King James says that you would not, that your soul would not become discouraged. So, folks, as we continue to just always remember Jesus, how he died for us, how he gave his life for us, may it motivate us and inspire us to always honor him and please him, even if it means standing alone. Amen. Father, we thank you for your word. We thank you for the example of Jesus and other believers who have gone before us, that we might live out a life that honors and pleases you. Help us, Lord, if we are more concerned about pleasing people than we are pleasing you, how can we really be your servant, as Paul said? Father, convict us whenever we are in that moment when it's because we want to be liked or we don't want to feel like odd man out, that we start to cave to whatever majority thinks, majority wants, majority believes. Lord, you're the ultimate majority. And as long as we're following after you, we're on the right side of majority. But we confess that our flesh, there's enough in our flesh that wants to be liked enough. We don't want to be ridiculed, that it's easy to be persuaded by the majority. Father, help us, strengthen us. We want to be men and women and young people who honor you, whether at school, at work, whatever social setting, small group or large group, that you would be pleased, that you would be glorified and honored. This is our prayer, Lord. Help us, we ask, in Jesus' name. And everybody said, amen and amen. God bless you all.
1: All glory and honor be to God our Father. whose mercy outlasts our failures, and whose presence turns ordinary moments into holy ground. Well, Pastor Gary has been gracious enough to join me in the studio. Gary, I think the episodes the past couple days cover a topic that is timeless. But I think the further we get with technology and social networks, the insatiable desire to be liked will be more and more difficult to overcome. Dr. Ash's experiments prove that even in the midst of visible proof of something, the tendency is to conform. How do we instill the value in our children that nonconformity can be okay?
2: Yeah, such a good question. We have to show them from the Bible how many people were willing to stand alone. I mean, just look at the list. I mean, Moses, Gideon, David, Esther, Paul, Jesus on the cross. I mean, everyone had abandoned Jesus at that point, and yet all these people and many, many more throughout the Bible were willing to just stand alone, to not go along with the crowd. We have to encourage our children. We have to encourage each other, even as adults, to stand alone like many heroes of the faith. You know, I once heard this quote that it takes a strong fish to swim against the current, but a dead one can float with it. And so we have to be willing to always swim against the current. Don't just float downstream like many people do. It's fine. It's good. It's not only fine and good, it's necessary that we stand alone, stand for Christ. Sometimes we have to embrace the loneliness. Sometimes it's difficult, but this is what God calls us to do, especially when the majority is heading in the wrong direction.
1: I think loneliness is a tough thing for many people, and people want to have that security blanket of a social circle.
2: Yeah.
1: Have you ever seen loneliness in your life?
2: Oh, yeah. I mean, the different periods of loneliness, because if you're, I remember when I first got saved in high school, I'm 15 years old, and all of a sudden I'm sitting in the lunchroom and feeling like, who are my real friends? Because when you decide to walk with Christ, and at that time in high school, I didn't have any Christian friends. So I'm just going to public high school. I'm looking at all my friends and I'm reevaluating like who's even a good friend for me. It was very, very lonely for me in high school. But at the same time, when I learned to embrace that, it just made me stronger. And it made me realize, okay, look, I have to be willing to stand alone for Christ. It can't always be about who's my friend. It can't just be about your social group. It has to be about how do I honor Jesus? And God will bring along the friends and the right people eventually. But you always, in various settings, whether it's you're going off to school or you're taking on a new job, you're moving into a new neighborhood, you have to be willing to, I'm going to stand alone for Jesus and no matter what other people do around me. You can't just be one of the crowd. You have to be distinct and an individual who serves the Lord Jesus, embrace the loneliness at times, be strong in the Lord, don't conform to what, quote, the majority is doing.
1: Yeah, and I think sometimes Jesus just strengthens us in solitude.
2: Yeah, for sure.
1: Well, Gary, once again, thanks for stopping by today with your insight.
2: Thanks, Philip.
1: 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Now for Pastor Gary and all of us here at Cornerstone Connection, I'm Philip Keller, saying God bless you, and thanks for being with us. Cornerstone Connection is a production of Cornerstone Chapel, Leesburg, Virginia.
3: Good morning from the well. I'm so glad you're listening. I'm Bill Bumpus. And the Bible says, how precious concerning me are your thoughts, O God. How vast is the sum of them. Were I to count them, they would outnumber the grains of sand. When I awake, I am still with you. More great Bible study on the way, so keep it right here on the well. Right now, I think you're going to like this.
4: Hey, I have a question for you. What do you live for? You know, some people might say, for me to live is to get a lot of stuff. Maybe they have a bumper sticker on the back of their Ferrari that says, he who dies of the most toys wins. The problem is you win nothing because you can't take it with you. Have you ever seen a hearse pulling a U-Haul trailer? Another person might say, well, for me to live is pleasure. Just have as much pleasure as possible in this world. And there is pleasure to be had in this life, but if in that pursuit of pleasure we forget God, we're just wasting our life. The Bible even says, she that lives for pleasure is dead while she's living. Another person might say, well, for me to live is to get even. You know, someone got me and I'm gonna get them. I don't get mad, I get even. You know, even that is such a stupid way to live. To live with a grudge and bitterness and anger. That's not the way you wanna live. Hey, here are the words of a man that lived 2,000 years ago that knew what mattered in life. We know him as the Apostle Paul. Here's what he said, for me to live is Christ and to die is gain. That doesn't mean when you live for Christ, you can't enjoy life in this world. Doesn't mean you can't have pleasures. But what it means is you have your priorities in order. Paul understood that the most important thing in life was to live for the God who made him. Listen to this. You were created to know God. C.S. Lewis put it this way. Seek heaven and get earth thrown in. Seek earth and get neither. And I think what Lewis was trying to say was, if you seek earth, and meaning that you just live for the things of this world, you don't really get much because you're sort of like the dog perpetually chasing his tail. But if you seek heaven, which means that you put God first in your life, you get earth thrown in. You get the pleasures and joys of life, but you have your priorities in order because you can say like the Apostle Paul, to live is Christ. And you know what? Only the person who can say to live is Christ can then say to die is gain.
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8: All of those sound like pretty solid plans. 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
9: Time is the capital we have been given by God to invest wisely. 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
10: 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The water's fine, and that means tomorrow we'll be opening up to the Gospel of Matthew. You can sign up to receive daily email encouragement at reviveourhearts.com/Bible2026. 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But think back to April. That's when we were reading the book of 2 Kings, and that's where Nancy's taking us today. Last week, she dived into the biblical story of a woman who went through a roller coaster of life experiences. She was miraculously given a son, but then he died. He was raised to life, but then a new tragedy struck and she lost her home. Do you ever feel like your life is that way? Nancy's going to help us deal with those ups and downs in the final part of the series, A Breath of New Life.
12: As I've been preparing the series on the Shunammite woman, I've found myself in conversations with a number of women who are in seasons of life that they had not expected, that have maybe caught them off guard, and in many cases that are really difficult. I was in a store the other day and just talking with the lady behind the counter and another woman who was in the shop, and we were just chatting and having a great conversation. Then the one lady left, and the woman behind the counter said to me, "That woman's going through a really difficult time. Her husband has Lou Gehrig's disease. And as she described it, it sounds like he's in maybe the final stages of that disease. I would have never known it by talking to the woman. She seemed so chipper and didn't seem like she was somebody who was bearing the weight of the world on her shoulders. But it turns out she is. She's in a difficult season of life. And I was able, by the way, I had one of my devotional books, The Quiet Place, in my car. And I said to the woman behind the counter, "Do you think if I would sign one of these for her and let her know that I'm praying for her, that that would be okay?" And she said, "I know. That would mean a lot to her." So just an opportunity, maybe, I haven't seen the woman again, but to minister into her life in a really difficult season. And as we have been looking at the Shunammite woman, we see a woman who experienced a lot of different seasons of life. And some of them were great seasons. She had a lot of blessings in her life, but some of them were hard things. She had a lot of hardships. So here you have she was a wealthy woman, we read at the beginning in 2 Kings 4, but she couldn't have children. So that was a cloud in her sky. And then God blesses them with a child, but the child dies. So there, again, as we've said earlier, this is a roller coaster, an emotional roller coaster this woman is on. And now as we come to 2 Kings chapter 8, this woman enters yet another season, one that she could not have imagined just a short time earlier. Now, some commentators think that this account in 2 Kings 8, it's not as familiar as the one we've been looking at in 2 Kings 4, but they think that this second account took place shortly after her son was raised from the dead. Let's read the passage and talk about it. 2 Kings 8, verse 1. And by the way, if you're reading through 2 Kings, this is a section where the stories are probably not in chronological order. What happens in the chapters in between 4 and 8 isn't necessarily in the correct sequence. The writer is trying to get us some themes and is putting these in a thematic order. So the things that happen in between these chapters aren't necessarily in chronological order. Verse 1 of chapter 8. Now Elisha had said to the woman whose son he had restored to life, "Arise and depart with your household and sojourn wherever you can, for the Lord has called for a famine, and it will come upon the land for 7 years. You see that God called for this famine. And it's a reminder that God is sovereign over natural disasters, that in a fallen, sinful world, he has ordained that these kinds of consequences will be reminders to all of us of an eternal judgment if we don't repent. That doesn't mean that there's a one-to-one correlation between natural disasters and human sin, but it means we live in a prodigal world. And there are consequences of that. And God calls for this famine. And we see that it was a localized famine, just in Israel, which suggests that this was God's chastening hand on his people, trying to get their attention, trying to bring them to repentance. As you discipline your children for their good so that they don't turn out to be terrors, and when they do rebel, you discipline them, not because you hate them, not because you're mad at them, but because you want to see them experience the blessings of a right relationship with God. That's what God was about in sending this famine on his people. The famine was going to be 7 years in duration, and this woman is apparently widowed by this point. We don't know that for a fact, but it appears that way. When we read about her in chapter 4, we're told that her husband was old then, and there's no mention of him in chapter 8, so I think it's a fair assumption that she probably has been widowed by this time. So there's another season of life. She had been a wealthy woman with a husband and then a child, but how these things change. So don't hold too tightly to any one season of life. But realize that God is writing the story. He has the whole big picture, and he is the one who is weaving it together to bring glory to himself. So God uses the prophet Elisha to let the Shunammite woman know about this coming famine and to encourage her to move away so that her life can be preserved. And what a beautiful picture this is of how God cares for his own. She was part of the remnant in that day, the very few who were seeking God, who were listening to God, who cared anything about God. The rest of the nation, by and large, was backslidden. Idolaters, pagans, following the practices of the surrounding nations. God didn't tell them, give them a way to get out of the famine. But God comes to this woman, this one little itty-bitty woman whose name we don't even know, but God knows her name. God knows her house. God knows where she lives. God knows her story. And God has a special heart, let me add, for widows. You see that all the way through the scripture. I know we have some widows in this room, widows who listen to this program. Let me just say, God knows where you live. He knows your story. He knows your needs. And he's going to do whatever it takes to make sure, as your heart follows him, to make sure that your needs are met. So the woman arose and did according to the word of the man of God. She went with her household, verse 2, and sojourned in the land of the Philistines 7 years. Here's a woman who listens to the prophet's counsel, and she does what he says. Now, that sounds simple enough until you think that this woman had a nice house. It was a house with an addition on it, thanks to Elisha. And she was a wealthy woman, so presumably it was one of the nicer houses in the neighborhood. She'd been there maybe for many years. She had roots in that place. She had friends. She had neighbors. She had extended family. I don't know about you, but the older I get, the less I like the idea of moving. For any reason. And yet here's a woman who apparently doesn't question, doesn't push back. She takes this as God throwing a lifeline out to her and saying, this is God's provision, and I'm going to take it. She had this long-term relationship with the prophet. She had seen that he was God's man, that he knew God, and she knew that his counsel could be trusted. Which leads me to wonder, who do you have in your life that gives you wise, godly counsel? Do you have relationships with people who know God and can speak into your life and help be discerning and give you good counsel in difficult times? Proverbs 12 says, a wise man listens to advice. Are you that kind of person? Or you just make your own plans? You know, today we're also independent, and I can see this woman thinking, I'm a grown-up, I can, you know, I can ride this out. Maybe it won't really be 7 years. Maybe it won't really be that bad. My family will take care of me. My son will take care of me. You don't see any of that. You just see a woman who wisely listens to counsel. My dad emphasized that to us a lot while we were growing up, that wise people are teachable people. They listen to counsel. And I found myself still often, I can't even tell you how often, many, many times, on various practical and other matters of life, soliciting counsel from people who know more about lots of things than I do. And even when I think I know more, as a single woman, I find there's such protection in having around your life godly, mature people, couples, women, friends, pastors, spiritual shepherds who can help give input into my life. And there's a lot of blessing that comes when we're willing to listen to and heed counsel. So this woman leaves what is familiar, what's comfortable, her town, her home, the family property, the inheritance, the relationships. That took faith. And we've seen faith in this woman all along. She had believed that in the land of the Philistines, her needs were going to be better met than they would if she stayed in what was familiar and comfortable. And apparently her needs were met as she got into the land of the Philistines over those years, though there are no details supplied of what happened over those years. But verse 3 tells us, at the end of the 7 years, when the woman returned from the land of the Philistines, she went to appeal to the king for her house and her land. So she survived 7 years in the land of the Philistines while famine is going on in Israel. Then she returns to Israel with her son and finds that she has lost everything. Apparently, her property has been confiscated, perhaps by the king. We don't know what happened to it, but it's no longer hers. And in the Jewish culture, to have this property to pass on from one generation to the next was, that was your livelihood. That was how you would live. That was hugely important. So she goes to the king to appeal for him to restore the house and the land. The king that earlier, Elisha had said, do you want a favor from the king? And she had said, I don't need any favors. Well, now she did need a favor. So she goes to the king. And this is the very house where she and her husband had provided for the prophet. And now it's gone. So she goes and asks to get back what had been hers all along. Just a reminder, ladies, of the temporal nature of material stuff. The temporal nature of wealth. You see it all through the scriptures. Proverbs 27, riches do not last forever. When we read about this woman in 2 Kings 4, she was a wealthy woman. That's not the end of that story. She was a wealthy woman. She is no longer. Riches do not last forever. Psalm 62, verse 10, if riches increase, don't set your heart on them. Not wrong to have them increase, but don't put your hope in that. Proverbs 23, do not toil to acquire wealth. When your eyes light on it, it is gone. For suddenly it sprouts wings, flying like an eagle toward heaven. It can be so easily gone. A day in the stock market. A house burned to the ground. It's stuff. It's temporal. It is not forever. Don't put your hope in it. And realize it can be taken away. Now verse 4, she goes to the king, and the king, it so happens, if you believe in luck, which we don't, providentially, the king was talking with Gehazi. Remember him? The servant of the man of God, saying, tell me all the great things that Elisha has done. And while he was telling the king how Elisha had restored the dead to life, behold, the woman whose son he had restored to life appealed to the king for her house and her land. Who could have written that script? Who could have timed it that way? It reminds me of Esther. And how just the sequence of events is so providentially ordered. And Gehazi said, my lord, O king, here is the woman, and here is her son, whom Elisha restored to life. Split second timing. How's God do that? So amazing. So God. Gehazi happens to be talking to the king at that very moment. And oh, what an encouraging reminder that our lives are not lived under chance. There are no chance happenings. And as I often say, I love living under providence. Because you can trust that God is orchestrating the pieces and God is weaving the story together, that he is steering and directing our lives through his word, through spiritual leaders, as he did when he sent Elisha to tell this woman to leave town for 7 years, and through the providential orchestration of circumstances. Well, verse 6, when the king asked the woman, she told him. So the king appointed an official for her, saying, restore all that was hers. Together with all the produce of the fields from the day that she left the land until now. I'll tell you, when God restores and redeems, he doesn't redeem partway. He restores fully, abundantly, with all the produce from the past 7 years. So here in a moment, the woman has gone from, as far as she knows, destitution to a place of abundance. It's all God. God is a restoring God. So as we come to the close of this woman's life, as we've looked at her story in 2 Kings 4 and 2 Kings 8, just a few takeaways. Number one, just remember that God cares for his own. God cares for his own, casting your cares upon him because he cares for you. 1 Peter 5, verse 7. You see in this story God's direction, God's provision, God's providence, God's protection, God's amazing care for his people. There's a lot of hard stuff going on in this world, and believers go through a lot of hard things. We sit in our relative comfort and ease bemoaning and lamenting what's happening to the economy, but there are people in war-torn parts of the world who would be glad to have our economic problems, right? But there are believers in those places. And it's true for them, and it's true for us. It's true for whatever you may be facing right now, that God never forgets or forsakes his own. If you belong to him, you are in Christ. Christ is in God. You are held in the palm of his hand, and nothing can take you out. You are safe. You may be in a battlefield, but you are eternally safe. Your needs will be met. We have in the scripture, the Old Testament, as we're reading here in the broader context, a God who is involved with nations, with kings, with Assyrians. He's moving nations around. He's having all kinds of cosmic things happen. But we also have a God who is mindful of and cares for women, individual women, women whose names we don't even know, widows, bereaved moms, and a God who isn't too big to care for them, a God who comes to their aid. You may feel that your circumstances is out from under God's watchful eye. Not for a moment. Yeah, God's concerned about what's going on in the UN and what's going on in the Middle East and what's happening in the worldwide economy and wars going on in the earth. He's involved in all that stuff. But God cares about what's going on in the four walls of your home and in your marriage and with your children. And in your cube at work, and in your relationships, and in your life. He cares. He cares for you. And that means that we can live as children of God free from fear, free from anxiety, free from striving to control and manipulate our circumstances, freedom from having to fix it all ourselves. There can be freedom when we realize that God cares for us. And then remember, as you look at this woman's story, you can't outgive God. You can't outgive God. Here's a woman who was wealthy, and she used the wealth she had to serve and bless others. And now it comes back to her. God gives back to make sure that her needs will be met in her time of extremity, as she has been an instrument of blessing and giving to the lives of others. In fact, if you go to 2 Corinthians, those two great chapters on giving, generosity, 2 Corinthians 8 and 9. Listen to what the Apostle Paul says about this whole matter of generosity. He says, I don't mean that others should be eased and you burdened, but that as a matter of fairness, your abundance at the present time should supply their need. When you have a lot, you let God use you as an instrument to minister to the needs of others, so that their abundance may supply your need. When you have a need, God will use others to bring about abundance in your life. She didn't need the king early on when her needs were met. But down the road, as she had given, God used the king to be a means of getting restoration of her property, her land. And so God is a God that you can't outgive. And then remember that your life, as we've said earlier, is a part of a bigger story that God is writing. And that story, contrary to what you might think, is not about you. It's not about me. Your extremity, your adverse circumstances, your difficulties in life are a platform for God to show his power to the world around you. Here is this Shunammite woman and her husband and Elisha the prophet, who are a tiny minority in a nation that is given over to idolatry and debauchery, a nation that is coming under the judgment of God, a nation that is getting ready to go into exile. But you have these three and a few others along the way who, in the midst of that, live holy, set-apart lives, who know God, who trust God, who serve God, and who believe that in the midst of it all, it is well. All is well. All will be well. Now, how could you look at what's going on in the world around them or in the world around us and say, all is well? It's because you know that God is God, and God is good, and God is wise, and God is writing the script. That he has a story that he's writing. And you're one little itty-bitty part of it. I'm one little itty-bitty part of it. We've got to get past ourselves and say, Lord, if I'm dispensable. If you need to write me out of the script in order to glorify yourself, or you need to shake up my family, or you need to shake up my world, or I need to not just experience times of abundance, but times of deprivation as well. Whatever it is, Lord, if you give me a husband or you don't, if you give me children or you don't, whatever you give, you take away, blessed be the name of the Lord, because in the end, all will be well. And all is well in heaven. And that's where my heart is. That's where my home is. That's where my future is. That's where my eternity is. And that's good. All is well. And in all of those seasons of life, in every season of life, God is faithful. God is faithful. As we've said, this Shunammite woman went through different seasons of life, seasons of abundance and blessing, and also a whole gamut of painful circumstances and seasons, including infertility, death of a child, likely widowhood. She had to move to a different country. That's not so big a deal today, but it would have been a huge deal then. For 7 years, due to a famine in her homeland, she returns home to find that her home and her land have been confiscated. And in each season, for better and for worse, she experiences God's providential care and restoration. Circumstances change. Seasons change. There are good times. There are hard times. There are ups and downs in life. But the promise of God is that he will carry his own through every season of life. Our tendency is to live in the past, the good old days, or to live in the future, what I hope will change or be different, rather than living right now in God's faithfulness. And so many women live with regret, discontent, longing, pining, fear, what if, and as a result, they miss God's purposes and God's provision for right now. Live in the moment with him.
13: Nancy DeMoss-Walgemuth has been showing us the source of true peace, whether God chooses to answer prayer the way we want or he doesn't. We know we have his presence. You know what I love? When we read in our Bibles about women like the Shunammite woman or Hannah or the woman at the well, whoever, it shows us that the greatest lesson from their lives isn't found in who they were. It's found in who God is. Again and again, Scripture shows us women who encountered God's grace, trusted his promises, and discovered his faithfulness. Their stories remind us that God is still at work today, drawing you to himself and transforming your heart through his word. The Shunammite woman is one of the women featured in our newest study on women of the Bible. 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
1: 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More Bible teaching on the way, but first take a listen to this, and I hope it touches your heart.
2: It's been said that people can be so heavenly minded they're no earthly good. I've never found that to be true. I used to preach it, and now I retract it. The more heavenly minded you are, the more earthly good you will be. Because when you're heavenly minded, you know where you're going. And if you know where you're going, you want to take people with you. If you know where you're going, you want to take as many as you can to come see this place. C.S. Lewis wrote these words: "If you read history, you will find that the Christians who did the most good for the present world were precisely those who thought most of the next world." And it is because Christians have begun to think so little of the next world, they become ineffective in this world. Let me make this real simple. I used to go to Six Flags when I was a kid. I loved it. Man, I was hooked on Six Flags. Had the little stamp where I could get in at any time free, and I went all the time. But there was a roller coaster that I loved. I loved this roller coaster. This thing was all the thrills and spills and amazing, goose-bumping, scary stuff that a kid like me liked. And you know what I did? I rode it a couple of times, and then I became an evangelist for that roller coaster. I told all of my friends, "You got to come to this roller coaster. You have got to pay the price to get into Six Flags and go on this roller coaster. You will never have another thing like this roller coaster. I promise, if you don't like it, when you're done, I will get..." No, I didn't say that. I didn't have any money to give them back. But you got to try this. You got to try this. I brought more people to that roller coaster than maybe anybody at Six Flags. You know why? Because my heart was there. See, wherever your heart is, you want to take people to it. Because when you're heavenly minded, you know where you're going. And if you know where you're going, you want to take people with you.
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4: You and I need to weigh our words. You and I may forget what we say, but God will not. And that should, you know, add a weight to our conversation. Our words will be resurrected. And if our words are going to be resurrected, let's bury those words we shouldn't say. Let's bury those words that are hurtful and harmful and unwholesome. We need to be weary of that great moment. Just as our bodies will be resurrected, so will our words. And let's hope they will not haunt us, but vindicate the reality of our faith in Christ on that final day. What we say today counts for eternity.
3: That was our Minute of Truth. If you enjoyed what you heard today, visit us online at ktt.org to hear more clear biblical truth for everyday living.
5: The instructions of the Lord are perfect, reviving the soul. The decrees of the Lord are trustworthy, making wise the simple. The commandments of the Lord are right, bringing joy to the heart. The commandments of the Lord are clear, giving insight for living. Reverence for the Lord is pure, lasting forever. The laws of the Lord are true, each one is fair. They are more desirable than gold, even the finest gold. They are sweeter than honey, even honey dripping from the comb. They are a warning to your servant, a great reward to those who obey them.
6: Hear me as I pray, O Lord. Be merciful and answer me. My heart has heard you say, "Come and talk with me." And my heart responds, "Lord, I am coming."
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10: I made a prayer. I said, God, I'm going to outlove and outserve my bride, even if she never reciprocates. Because I'm a Christian man. I'm modeling Jesus Christ.
11: That's Jim Ramos, and Jim and his wife Shanna are with us today on Focus on the Family with Jim Daly. They're going to be talking about the benefits to both spouses when a husband is intentional in marriage. Thanks for joining us. I'm John Fuller.
12: Well, let's start with, I hope Jean is not listening today, my wife. This is one of those shows where if she hears this, I'm in trouble.
13: I'll just make sure I send it to her.
12: But she would be cheering us on today, saying, yes, an engaged husband, an engaged father. This is what we need in our homes today. And I certainly try to be. I'm being a little facetious. Mm-hmm. But, you know, there are times when I probably did not meet the standard. Mm-hmm. But I want you to meet the standard. And that's what we're going to talk about today, how husbands can step up and be the husbands and the fathers they need to be in the home. That right there already goes, oh, I don't want this. Turn the station, turn it off, the podcast, whatever it might be. But stick with us because we're going to have some great information from our guests today to talk about that with their book, Dialed In, Reaching Your Full Capacity as a Man. We like a challenge, a man of God, actually. And we're going to talk about how you can get there.
11: Mm-hmm. And Jim and Shannon have been here at Focus via our crazy little thing called Marriage Podcast with Greg and Aaron Smalley. So we're glad that you had that opportunity to get introduced to our audience, but we're glad you're here for this show. Jim is an author and is the founder of Men in the Arena, which is a terrific ministry. He's got the book you've mentioned, Jim, and we thought it'd be good to have Shanna here as we talk specifically about marriage.
12: Representing all women. Yeah. Thank you.
13: Defending myself.
12: That's great to have you guys. Yeah, defending yourself and all women. But it's good to have you both.
14: Appreciate it. We appreciate it. It's an honor.
12: So let me ask you, we'll start here. The first year of your marriage. That's what everybody wants to hear about, right? Let's go back. But you wrote the book, not me. So the first year of your marriage was not particularly easy, right? You were learning some things. How would you describe it?
13: It was rough. You know, you walk into marriage thinking that you're marrying your dream guy. And it was not that scenario at all.
12: Well, what, so, I mean, to give us, you wrote the book, give us those, what was going on so people can go, oh yeah, that's us, or that was us. So what were some of the things that were happening that were so disappointing?
13: I think for him, I didn't cook. I never really learned how to cook. I think that was a big one, using, not being able to use towels because they were decorative, you know, just all the girl things. And I just the lack of communication and then the unhealthy form of communication.
12: So you, did you guys kind of go at it, fight, you know, and verbally going after each other? And
13: very much so.
12: Yeah.
14: We're very similar in personality types.
12: Okay.
14: And
12: describe
14: so
12: that.
14: I'm a choleric sanguine and she's a melancholic choleric. And so that choleric box is what drew us together.
12: And describe that for those that don't know
14: the
12: that.
14: The choleric box would be, I think Gary Smalley called that the lion. That's the natural leader, bold, demonstrative, vocal. And so that's how we communicated. And we just did not communicate early on what we expected from each other in marriage. And so I was a cook through high school and college. She assumed I'd cook in the marriage. And I thought
12: sounds
14: she
12: good.
14: Was, yeah.
13: Sounded
14: just didn't
13: good
14: work out
13: me.
14: That way.
12: And so, but you got married thinking she'd do all that stuff and I'll do this stuff. I'll be provider, protector. Was that kind of your formula?
14: I don't know what it was. I was coaching football and I was in ministry and I just thought she would serve me and meet all my needs. And I didn't realize, even while in ministry, how backwards and how contrary to scripture that was and how immature I was.
12: Oh, yeah.
14: Process.
12: So you got home like that after the honeymoon. Did you come home that night after your big, you know, coaching job and you sat at the table and you both looked at each other and said, what are we doing? Who's cooking?
14: What happened was we walked into the house and I said, what's for dinner? She said, I don't cook. I said, well, I'm going to go take a shower. She said, don't use the towels on the handrail. Use your old college towels because those are decorative. And you can't use the pillows on the bed or the duvet cover. I didn't even know what a duvet cover was.
12: Let alone spell it.
14: Yeah. I still don't. And I did. Well, who did I marry?
12: Hmm. Wow. Yeah, that sounds like a rough start.
13: Yeah.
12: Some of those things would have normally been talked about ahead of time a little bit.
13: Correct. And you would have thought that they were, especially with him being in ministry. So I think we just kind of walked in a little blind.
12: Now, there was an epiphany. So the people that are going, oh, yeah, that was us. Mm-hmm. There was that epiphany where you decided there had to be a better way. Who came up with that first idea of this isn't working?
13: Jim did.
14: I was at a men's conference, Promise Keepers Conference.
12: How long had you been married?
14: 2 years.
15: 2 years in, okay.
14: And I'm sitting at the conference. I'm hearing a guy scream from the pulpit, "You got to outlove and outserve your wife." And I was sitting there going, man, this guy's just saying the same thing over and over. And about halfway through, God spoke to my heart. And I turned to the guy next to me. I said, "God just spoke to me. What'd he say?" "I need to outlove and outserve my wife." And so I went home and I made a public declaration in front of the church. I was going to do that. I didn't know what that looked like, but I started making her coffee every morning. You know, we were raising kids and I've done that ever since. That's kind of it's my reminder to do that for her. And it changed our marriage. And she can tell you about how it changed for her, but
13: yeah,
14: changed our marriage.
15: Yeah. Well, tell me, I mean, those first days of that difference, did you notice it or you thought he was playing a game?
13: No, I mean, we're not game players. That's not who we are. So, I mean, it for me meant so much because that meant that I was valued.
15: You felt it?
13: Yes.
15: Right from the beginning.
13: Yeah, I mean,
15: it's like, wow.
13: Because it was such a contrast to what we had been living.
15: Okay.
13: And unbeknownst to us, years later, we would find out that my love language was acts of service.
15: So that fit.
13: Yes.
15: So you touched on it accidentally.
14: The Holy Spirit.
15: Yeah.
14: That's all I can say. It was a miracle. And
15: I
14: didn't
15: good.
14: Realize that that was her love language. And so now I know that she needs me to be Christ to her.
15: Mm. So that's a good epiphany 2 years in. Some couples, it may be 10 years, 20 years, and they still haven't had that kind of epiphany. They just kind of grind each other on the edges, but they're in for the marriage. They're not going to divorce. And, you know, maybe this is going to be the epiphany. Maybe we need to do something differently. So you want to look at that and take that assessment. Jim, let me ask you, you kind of in the book, you described the difference between maleness and masculinity. I don't know that I could do that. I would think they're kind of the same.
14: Yeah, I think toxic masculinity is oxymoronic. So if you look up the definition of masculinity in Oxford Dictionary, it's the qualities and characteristics that make up a man. And so based on that definition, which is a secular definition, we don't have toxicity. Toxicity comes from males who refuse to raise their families. They defer the leadership to another man, or they defer the leadership to social media. Males do not accept the responsibilities that God has given them. But men, when they walk in their masculine gift, they step up. A man who knows Jesus Christ, he steps up, he loves his bride, he serves her, he leads the family, he understands the bent of his children, and he raises them up along with his wife accordingly. So there, I think that males are born, but men are made.
15: Yeah. No, I like that definition. I think, unfortunately, the culture, especially of the era, probably the last 20 years, you know, we've leaned as a culture to raise up tenderness and kind of gentleness, not necessarily follow me, I will take this hill, and we together will die on this hill. I mean, that's seen as like, oh, that's a little strong. Do you know what I'm saying?
14: Yeah, I mean, if you look at the definition of meek in the Bible, it's a stallion bridled.
15: Right.
14: So I still get to be a stallion. But I'm right, babe?
13: Yeah.
14: Okay, just checking.
15: See, that was a good example of how to do it, man. Thank you for listening to Focus on the Family.
14: You know, I'm a stallion that's bridled by the Holy Spirit.
15: Yeah.
14: And that's there's strength under
15: direction.
14: Direction.
15: Yeah, yes. I like that.
14: Yes.
15: That's good. Shannon, let me ask you, do you think men need to understand better the difference between the communication between men and women? This is what Gary Smalley built his career on.
13: Yes, yeah. Absolutely, because we do speak completely differently. Like, I can say something, and I know what I mean, and he hears something completely different.
15: Yeah.
13: So, and every marriage is different. So you and Gene communicate differently than Jim and I would communicate. The way we communicate, most people would not enjoy each other. Or being married.
15: Yeah, and it's good news that you're able to overcome those things. That's a wonderful testimony, too, that you can be, you know, in a bad spot, but there's hope for everybody, which is what we're hoping people will hear today. So if they're in a bad spot, they can contact us. We have caring Christian counselors. We've got a marriage assessment that Greg Smalley and the team put together, and it's really good stuff. And that's what people need to think about with Focus. It's just a treasure trove of content to help people do life better, and you're a part of that. In that regard, though, that communication, you know, I'm thinking back to early marriage issues. There's an assumption, I think, many wives will make that we get it, that we understand what you're thinking. We don't.
13: No.
15: We can't figure that out. I think to help men, if we're putting it in that category, it's really helpful for wives to just tell us what you expect.
13: Yes.
15: And not to diminish our grade because we had to ask you to tell us.
13: Correct. And I think how we tell you, it needs to come across that it's your idea. for the most part. And so that art of communication, I'm still learning.
15: That could be really hard, though. I don't, you know, that's one maybe we need to grow up a little bit on the guy side and celebrate your idea. But I get what your point is. Sometimes it goes better if it's the other person's idea. I think that can work both ways.
13: Well, and just bringing it around, like, instead of you, it needs to be more of a conversation. Like just this last year when I had my shoulder surgery, I will probably never get that kind of time off of work again. Mm-hmm. And so I had to bring it up

0: Yeah.
1: She put it in my court, and I called her back instantly. I'm in, because it was my call, and she let me reason with it through my own processes. It was actually masterful.
0: Yeah, and that's a good thing to do. I mean, and again, that works both ways, I think. Mm-hmm. You know, Jesus kind of modeled that for us, didn't he? Mm-hmm. Ask questions, yep. And that can move hearts.
2: Yes.
0: You know, especially when the person's giving you the answer right away.
1: Oh yeah, it's easy.
0: And then that inclusiveness, it feels like, yeah, that's the ooh, look what I get to do to shine for my bride. We do like that. Yeah. We're a little bit of a peacock mentality, you know, look at the feathers, yeah. Right?
2: Yes.
0: So it's always fun. Jim, men are called to be peacemakers. I don't know that I would see that in myself. I can be an agitator. I just did that last night. My boys were at the house, and we were going on about something, Gene and I, and it was putting my clothes away. Here's a good confession.
1: Oh,
0: and, you know, and so they're out on the couch and we have company coming the next day today. And I needed to get the clothes up, but I kept like needling Jean, just ribbing her. And I was just doing it for fun. And Trent, my oldest, is going, pull up, pull up, pull up. He was like locked in. And yeah. I mean, I'm going, am I going? Yeah, just be quiet, Dad. And I went, okay. And Jean started laughing. And it was just one of those things. But some of that is learned behavior, right? Where mm-hmm. if you come from a home where you had siblings and you teased each other, which I did, that's kind of what you did. You know, it's kind of sport. Yeah. But that can be damaging, can mm-hmm. it?
2: Yes. Especially your spouse's upbringing.
0: Yeah.
2: I mean, it may not have been sport for them. It may have been more damaging mm-hmm. and hurtful.
0: So how do we bring that peacemaker mentality into that, Jim, as men? How do we become not the agitator, but the peacemaker?
1: There's peacemakers, peacebreakers, and peace fakers. So a peace faker just kind of goes the flow, sweeps it under the table. It's not there. We ignore it. It's going to go away. A peacemaker comes in with a God-honoring solution that will bring a remedy to a given situation. A peacebreaker erupts and causes dissension and just comes in like a wrecking ball. That was me. I framed her poorly during the course of our child-rearing years when we're in the stress bubble of life. I framed her as the enemy. I framed her as the crazy one. Oh, the house has to be clean. She's raising three boys plus another one. And so what I did is I brought peacebreaking into the household, and I've had to go back the last 10 years, repent to my adult children, and repent to her. And say, she's a warrior, she's faithful. I've had to just go back and fix that because I chose the route of peace breaking as a solution to a problem, and it was wrong.
3: Mm. There's a lot there. You've got to be introspective, and you've got to have an open heart and honesty. Well done on that. Yeah. This is Focus on the Family with Jim Daly, and our guests are Jim and Shanna Ramos, and we're so glad to have them here talking about marriage. Some of the content is from Jim's book, Dialed In, Reaching Your Full Capacity as a Man of God, which is specifically for guys, but we're so glad Shanna's here to help broaden out the conversation as we dial into marriage. Get a copy of the book from us here at the ministry. We've got the details for you at focusonthefamily.com/broadcast.
0: You know, Jim, in that context, that shift can be, you know, you got to be intentional, mm-hmm. I guess. Mm-hmm. You got to wake up every day, okay, I'm going to serve my wife today. How did you do that? How did you keep that moving forward? How did you do it when you didn't feel reciprocal appreciation? Not that Shanna didn't, but I'm just saying in some cases it won't happen. How do you say, okay, she may not be appreciating this, but Lord, I'm doing this for you.
1: I made a prayer. I said, God, I'm going to outlove and outserve my bride, even if she never reciprocates. Hmm. Because I'm a Christian man. I'm modeling Jesus Christ.
0: I like that.
1: And we did not reciprocate.
0: Yeah.
1: We killed him. So for me, it was simple. I'm going to be Jesus to my bride. I'm going to outlove her, and I'm going to outserve her. I'm going to do it all my life. And it does take maintenance for us. Every 10 years, we go in for marriage counseling, whether we need it or not.
0: New battery.
1: Yes. We just do it. We don't want to wait for a crisis. We want to work through that process.
0: Yeah.
1: And she's learning to affirm my love language, which is words of affirmation. So when I do something to serve her and she goes, that cup of coffee was the best I've ever had. I'm like, I just want to go make her another cup of coffee because I want to please her, right? I want to do justice for her.
0: Mm. Well, and it fits with that next question, you know, kind of men, and this has become a joke within marriage, like men are conquerors and you get married and you stop the pursuit because the conquest is done. You know, I won her heart and affection. We said I do. Mm-hmm. You know, so many guys or wives will write us and say, yeah, my husband told me he loved me once at the altar. And when I asked him about it, it's like, what more do I need to say? I love you. But it's not how it goes, right? It's not a healthy

0: healthy way to describe that. So in that context, how do you overcome the reward of getting married to the woman you love and keeping that flame going? The intentionality is the problem. We are lazy lions.
1: Mm, yes.
0: And once we feasted on the conquest, it's like, okay, we're done. But that is not good.
1: When God said to leave your father and mother and cleave, that word cleave is the Hebrew word dabak. I don't know if you probably know this. It means four things. It means to impinge, like we're going to impinge upon each other's singleness. It means to adhere to be joined to, but it also means to pursue, overtake, and chase after. And my job, that's my, and the women love hearing that.
0: Shad is smiling ear to ear.
1: That's my job. My job to cleave to her is to make sure I am pursuing her, which she does naturally. She naturally is built that way. I'm a natural conqueror. So God asks me, and he asked me to do what's not my default.
0: Yeah.
1: He asks me to do the hard thing. Love her, that's not my default. My default is respect. And he asks me to pursue her. That's not my default. My default is conquer. So he asks us, doesn't he always ask us to do the hard thing? He asks us to take the high road.
0: Yeah.
1: And that's what the joy of being a man and unfolding the mystery that is her. I just learned a year and a half ago, she prefers crunchy peanut butter over creamy.
0: Oh, who doesn't?
1: Well, apparently a woman who raises three boys who like creamy peanut butter and sacrificing for the boys. So just a year ago, I learned that. She's a mystery that's unfolding. I want to pursue the mystery that is Shanna.
0: I just want to know, I can go creamy or crunchy. I love it both. So
2: it depends.
0: It's so good. Depends on the day. But Shanna, that must make you feel good. Connected. What do you need as a wife to feel connected?
2: Time.
0: Wow. Okay.
2: Which is tough for people that are in ministry or my job takes me away. But for me, it's time.
0: When you look at that benefit, I mean, you're doing some marriage counseling, I would think, even, ad hoc.
1: Yes.
0: But when you're talking to couples that are struggling, like you did your first couple of years of marriage, how do you, and I'm thinking particularly the men,
1: yes.
0: Jim, because the intentionality is what keeps, I sit here and hear all the experts tell great things to do, and I often don't apply them.
1: 100%.
0: And we as men do have an apathy. We just, it's discipline to do these things and do it over and over again to get the right result, to get the smile like Shanna had just given. But I don't know why we struggle with that. So let's knock that down. What, for a guy that isn't able to do it consistently, how do we become more consistent in serving our wives well?
1: I have had so many conversations with couples that are failing in their marriage. The marriage is, there's a certain test I use, and their marriage is devitalized. And I've asked one question to Christian men that's been a game changer, because most people I deal with aren't in need of a professional counselor. They're just needing wisdom and a kick in the pants or whatever. And I asked this question, man, I'm looking at this test here. Are you both Christians? Yes. Wow. Where's Jesus? And I look at the man and I say, are you going to be Jesus in this relationship? And when a Christian man, realizes he's not being Jesus to the one person God has called him to be Jesus to, it can be a game changer. We just need to be Jesus to our spouse.
0: Right. It's just that. Do you know I'm not perfect, Jim?
1: Yeah. Me neither, bro.
0: I just wanted to put that out there.
1: Well, yeah. My wife will attest to that.
0: But I so appreciate the point. And this is what it means to be a convictional Christian.
1: Yes.
0: To live it. And when you live it, it's amazing what the Lord will do through you. Let's talk at the end here about WALKING, the acronym that you use to help guys think this through. Give it to us. What is WALKING?
1: Yeah.
0: It's a rather long word, by the way. I kind of laughed when I saw that. I said, I'm looking for simple. How about WALK?
1: I apologize. I had an argument with the pastor who married us, who had actually left the local church ministry. I'm a big fan of the local church. And we had this big discussion about Christians not needing the local church. And so I went back and I had to I was 27 and he was in his 40s. So I went back and I thought, okay, what does a Christian look like? A vibrant, dynamic Christian man. And I'm an old youth pastor, so I love acrostics.
0: Yes.
1: So I just came up with this acrostic, WALKING, based off of the Genesis 5:10, Enoch.
0: Yeah.
1: Enoch, walk with God. And basically he worships God on a regular basis. A, he approaches God daily in prayer. L, he loves other believers through Christian fellowship. K, he knows the Word of God better than anyone in his family. I'll put that in parentheses. I, he invests his fiscal and physical resources in God's kingdom. N, he nurtures other believers into faith, right? And then G, he gives his life wholeheartedly to the gospel of Jesus Christ, Galatians 6:14, Galatians 2:20, John 12:24. So these seven things, in my opinion, make a disciple a vibrant, dynamic man of God, woman of God.
0: That's really good.
1: Mm-hmm. I think it's pretty good. And it's memorable.
3: It is.
0: And Shannon, you're the recipient of this. So, you know, Jim's trying to spark us men that are listening and probably the wives that are listening that they're going to get this book and lay it on their husband's pillow. And what's the benefit?
2: A vitalized relationship, not a devitalized relationship. But it does go both ways. The women have to be willing to work as well.
0: Yeah.
2: And not just the men, because it is a two-way street for sure.
0: What does that look like, you know, in the relationship for you as the wife? What is that reciprocation when you feel filled up? You know, we use the love tank language.
2: Yeah.
0: And so when your love tank is full, what does that allow you to do emotionally for Jim?
2: Give him back his love language, words of affirmation. Yeah. Which I am not good at.
0: Really?
2: No.
0: So you've had to learn how to do that, too. Yes. That's your discipline challenge, is how do I say things affirming to Jim?
2: Yeah.
0: What does that sound like?
2: I'm not a faker, so I can't say, oh, that was great message.
0: When you don't think so. Well, at least she's honest, Jim.
1: She's my greatest coach. Before every sermon, she goes, you better bring it.
4: Yes, ma'am.
0: Wow. No, that's a good challenge.
1: Oh, I love it.
0: She's like your coach.
1: I need her to say that to me.
0: So that's good, though. So you have to be sincere for you to deliver that.
2: Yeah.
0: But that sincerity goes up when you feel loved.
2: Yeah, and the more I do it, the easier it becomes. Mm. It's kind of like a habit. Like people that need to spend time in their marriage, if it's just 1 hour a week, then just take that 1 hour a week.
0: Yeah.
2: If that's all you've got right now.
0: That's really good. And I think, you know, this message is awesome. And I think, again, we as human beings, we tend to point to our spouse and say, that's the problem. She's the one or he's the one. Mm-hmm. And all we can do is work on ourselves in the relationship. Yes. I remember writing a book, my first book on coming home. And the criticism I got is that, well, Jim Daly's advice is keep your expectations low. You know, I grew up as that orphan kid. I didn't have high expectations about adults in my life. And I think it did give me an understanding of how the world works pretty young.
2: Yeah.
0: And I don't even mean it as a bad thing, but it just keep your expectations a little more in reality, and that allows you to experience, I think, a more joyful life when you're not having an expectation of what the other person should do for me,
2: right?
0: Yeah. And in marriage, it's critical.
2: Yeah.
0: And I don't always do it well. I know Gene's watching. So I had to throw that caveat in. Like, oh, yeah, you're a top of the mountain guy. But it's our target. So this has been great. Thank you so much for being with us.
2: Thank you.
0: This is flying by.
2: Huge honor.
0: Yeah. Right. And I hope you've been equipped to strengthen your marriage. That's the goal. If you found it helpful, share this episode with your spouse, and you can find it at our website or at the Focus on the Family app. And if you're a husband who wants more insights into stepping up in your marriage and in other areas of your life, get a copy of Jim's book, Dialed In, Reaching Your Full Capacity as a Man of God. 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And when you donate, you help us encourage husbands like Ken, who wrote in to tell us this. He said his job requires him to spend weeks at a time away from his family, and he and his wife listen to the program to get advice for building up their marriage so they can talk about it together on the phone. He went on to say, it just keeps me and my wife grounded, so I tell my coworkers who might be having a bad day to listen to Focus on the Family. That's a fun thing.
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6: 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I'm Bill Bumpus. I hope through listening that you're finding, as Psalm 12:6 says, the Lord's promises are pure, like silver refined in a furnace, purified seven times over. 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
7: Elijah gets to Sidon, and he finds this widow. And he has what had to have been an awkward conversation. Hey, we've never met, but God told me you're supposed to give me something to eat. And she's like, well, I'd love to, but the famine's hit Sidon too. And I have just enough flour and just enough oil to make one cake for me and my son. And Elijah says, I got a hunch that if you'll just do what I'm saying, that you're gonna find that God will do something that you're not expecting him to do. And so the woman in faith obeys. She takes the bread, she takes the oil, she makes the cake. She goes back to the place where she keeps the flour and the oil, and guess what? It's been replenished. And as many cakes as she makes, the more flour and oil keeps getting replenished so that the entire every day of the famine, she has more than enough because God supernaturally multiplies the flour and the oil. Now, I told you she is from Sidon. Do you remember who else was from Sidon? Starts with J, rhymes with Jezebel. Jezebel, that's right. And guess who the main god was in Sidon? Baal. So God, follow this. God first took from Elijah his ability to provide for himself and provided for him through a special act of providence. Then God took away from him even that. God made him even weaker and then took care of him through a full-blown miracle. The greater Elijah's need, the greater God's glory and the provision. Now, you write that down. The greater the need in your life, the greater God's glory and the provision. Let me ask you a question. When Elijah was a young man and he'd made money and bought food with it and fed himself, was God providing for him in that? Yes, he was. But it's easy to forget that, isn't it, in a situation like that? And you start thinking you're the one that provides for you. So when God removes his ability to provide for himself and starts to provide for him through this special act of providence by controlling the ravens and the stream, it's easier to see the work of God in that, is there not? But when God dries that up and sends him into a widow's house and multiplies flour and multiplies oil, there ain't no mistaking that that's God at work. The greater the need, the greater chance for God to display his power. Can I point out something to you painfully obvious about the miracles of Jesus? Get this, right? This is what you come to church for right here. It's insight like this. Every miracle that Jesus ever did had one thing in common. You wanna know what it was? Are you ready? It fixed the problem. Jesus' miracles were not magic tricks where he's like, I'll prove to you I'm the Son of God. And then he makes Peter levitate or, you know, turns him into a gopher and flies him around the Sea of Galilee or catches bullets in his teeth. That would have been impressive, but that's not the nature of Jesus' miracles. All his miracles were problems. You know what that tells me? That means if you're here with a bunch of problems and a bunch of weaknesses, good news, you're a candidate for a miracle. And I'm looking at a bunch of you that don't really feel like you have any problems because you're middle class in spirit. Bad news, you are not a candidate for a miracle. In fact, at the end of our service, maybe you should come down here. I'll lay my hands on you and pray that God will give you some problems because then you could experience the miraculous provision of God. Every miracle in the Bible starts with a problem. What? Watch. When God really wants to show off his power, when God really takes you into the heart of Sidon, where Baal lives, and he really wants to put himself on display, he will often make you weaker in that moment so that his power can rest upon you. Because see, again, he doesn't want to put your talents on display because that's not going to help anybody. That might impress some people, but it's not going to help them. He wants to put his power on display because he is the God and Savior of all who call upon him. The point is not what kind of sinner you are. The point is what kind of Savior he is. And quit comparing yourself to how bad you think you are compared to other people, and you compare your brokenness to the size of Jesus' healing. Jesus went into a grave and came out from it. It was your grave that he was going into because he wanted to take the deadness of your marriage and the deadness of your family and the deadness of your brokenness, and he wanted to put his gospel into it. So he raised you from the dead at the cross of Jesus Christ so that you would know it's not about your power, it's about his.
8: So job one for every Christian parent is what?
9: Raise your kids to love Jesus.
8: Yeah, I mean, I think every Christian parent, oh, you lay in bed at night, you pray, you fret, you worry, you're anxious, especially in this day and world. What do I need to do? How do I need to be, you know, have a son or daughter who when they're 20, when they're 18, when they're 16, they're standing for Christ?
9: And I think every parent longs for, prays for it. And so this is your segment today. You're going to be really excited about our series coming up.
8: Welcome to Family Life Today, where we want to help you pursue the relationships that matter most. I'm Dave Wilson.
9: And I'm Ann Wilson, and you can find us at familylifetoday.com. This is Family Life Today.
8: We've got a doctor in the house. Dr. Colin Outerbridge?
10: Yeah, Outerbridge. Outer like space, bridge like the Golden Gate.
8: And you are a doctor in what we're talking about today.
10: Yeah.
8: Talk about your dissertation.
10: My wife and I planted a church a couple of years ago with a real passion and desire to reach the next generation. And we wanted to learn a bit about what the research shows that the next generation is looking for in a kind of community and a kind of church. And so we decided to focus that effort, not just in planting a church, but also by understanding academically what does the next generation need? And so I wrote my dissertation on looking at unchurched and de-churched Gen Z communities across the country. And we identified some key characteristics that would be helpful in connecting them to the good news of Jesus.
9: Colin, were you surprised when you were studying this, when you're going over the stats that are coming up, were you surprised at all? Or were you thinking, this is what I kind of figured?
10: Yeah, I think in my pastoral work, what we saw anecdotally was confirmed academically.
9: Okay.
10: And when the research identified these clear points of disconnection for the next generation, it was helpful in that it created a dynamic where we could think strategically about creating the kind of community that people that are still spiritual, still interested in faith, but maybe disinterested in church, might be able to find the kind of community they were looking for.
9: And are you guys, you and your wife, are you thinking about this for your kids?
8: I mean, it is personal.
10: Oh, yeah, absolutely. Yeah. We feel like we're right in the middle of it, trying to help our kids discern and navigate a new world and a new culture that is very different than the one that we grew up in. And we're trying to think about how to create the conditions where they can see and follow Jesus and know that it's not only a courageous thing to do, but the best thing to do for their life.
8: So as you think through, and I know I watched you give a series on this whole idea, but I'm guessing a lot of what you said in that series, and we're going to talk through some of those ideas, came from what you learned in your dissertation. What are some of the things you...
10: Yeah,
8: it jumped out of
10: absolutely,
8: that.
10: Absolutely. You know, I think there's a lot of research right now around why young people are disconnecting from church, maybe deconstructing their faith, and perhaps even deconverting. But I don't find that there was a great theological framework for how parents can understand the playbook that's being utilized to lead to those types of undermining moments in faith for kids. Parents need a framework that allows them to be able to understand, discern, and put language to what's actually happening to their kids. I think it can be so disorienting, right? When your kid comes home and says, hey, I'm not sure I believe in this anymore, and they were the youth group superstar, right? Or they go to college and they say, hey, I think I'm out on faith, and you went on a mission trip with them when they were kids.
9: Yeah.
10: And so
9: you remember, like, they were seven and they gave their life to Jesus.
10: Exactly.
9: And now they're like, I don't baptized. Even know.
10: Yeah, and you had the privilege of being a part of that story.
8: Yeah.
10: And so I think what can happen sometimes is that parents can feel like they're getting hit by a ton of bricks with this news and with this information. And so the question that I've been asking is, what does it look like for us to get upstream? What does it look like for us to identify what's happening in the lives of our kids? So that way, as parents, we can help them navigate that in a way that's proactive as opposed to reactive.
8: Mm. So that's where the idea for the series came.
10: Yep.
8: So walk us through a little bit of, you're back in the Old Testament, you're looking at a king called Nebuchadnezzar, Babylon. Tell us where that came from.
10: One of the key things that we were discovering is, as parents are responding with fear about the news that they're getting about their kid walking away from faith, we began to evaluate the scriptures and say, okay, is this new or is this old? Mm. And there's a belief that we have that the enemy, our enemy, is not a creator. Our enemy is a copycat. As we thought about that, the question then became, okay, Does God give us a clue or a framework or a playbook or an insight into the strategy that the enemy is using to undermine faith? And when we came to Daniel chapter 1, what we found is that the story of Babylon and the story of Daniel really is the game plan that the enemy's been using for generations to undermine faith in young people. And so being able to clarify that and know that allowed us to begin to think about how can we put this in a practical way for families so that they have language to discern what's going on in their own home.
8: Yeah, so give us a little background on Daniel.
10: Daniel is a Hebrew boy. He's a teenager. King Nebuchadnezzar has raided Jerusalem. They have taken all of the high talent, high capacity, high potential Hebrew people and relocated them to Babylon. King Nebuchadnezzar is an expert at ending civilizations and making people Babylonian. Mm-hmm. And what we find in Daniel chapter 1 is the game plan that he used to make people that used to be one culture, his culture. And I think there's a one-to-one correlation here where if you look at the Old Testament, oftentimes Old Testament characters are archetypes for New Testament or spiritual realities. As an example, Israel is a sign of God's people. And in the New Testament, we find that we are still the people of God. Hosea is another great Old Testament example of a relationship that God has with those that are unfaithful to him, and he's still faithful. And what we find in Revelation 14 is that Babylon is used to describe the culture of the kingdom of the enemy, our enemy. And so when we look at Babylon in the Old Testament, we're actually getting a picture into the spiritual realities of how the enemy tries to accomplish his works and purposes in every generation.
8: Yeah, I mean, the title, if I'm right, was New Days, Same Old Place.
10: Yeah, New Days, Old Place, right? That's exactly what it is. New Days, Same Place.
8: What happens in Daniel is still happening.
10: 100%.
8: So walk us through it.
10: I think what we see in Daniel chapter 1, in 7 verses, are 5 key elements that our enemy uses to create a new kind of culture in the life of our kids that is antithetical to the culture of the kingdom. Imagine for a moment, these Hebrew boys are taken out of the language that they know, the community that they know, the God that they have worshiped, and they're now placed in a new city. And the goal is for Babylon to rule the entire world. That's what they want to do. And they know that they can't start a war with every single culture to pull that off. So the best way to win the world is to just make everyone Babylonian. So Nebuchadnezzar's game plan is to take these Hebrew boys and over time, basically kill their faith one generation at a time. Mm-hmm. And so we see this work itself out in Daniel chapter 1. Step number 1, fictionalize the faith. Nebuchadnezzar takes a couple of articles from Israel and he places them in the place of worship that's in Babylon. And I think it's such an interesting picture that Nebuchadnezzar doesn't try to end the faith by destroying all of the figures and points of reference for the Jewish people. He knows that that would spark outrage. Instead, what he tries to do is create a dynamic where the faith of the Israelites is like the faith of any other community or part of the population.
9: So you're saying, like, in the temple, he took things out of the temple and brought them into Babylon?
10: Exactly. And the goal there is, if I create a world where you don't have to lose all of your faith, then I put you in a position where you just have to forget it. D.A. Carson has this great quote where he says, "What one generation believes, the next generation forgets, and the third generation denies."
9: Wow.
10: And so Babylon has a long-term view here. The goal is to just get you to forget. And by the time your next kin, your next generation is raised up, they'll deny the faith that once your family believed.
9: What do you think that looks like today?
10: I think it looks like minimizing the faith, fictionalizing the faith. And so I think we need to be careful. Like when we see culture telling Old Testament stories as an example, and spending a lot of money to make really popular movies that don't actually tell the biblical story, what ends up happening in the cultural imagination is that those stories that we hold to be true become fictional. And because we live in such a biblically illiterate culture, our young people begin to connect their imagination not to the stories of Scripture, but to whatever version the media has put out there for what that story is actually about. That's step one, because what grandma and grandpa used to believe, the next generation forgets. They don't know the true story of the Scripture, right? And then we're just one generation away from people denying that story ever being true or having any relevance.
8: Hey, Dave Wilson here to talk about the Love Like You Mean It Marriage Cruise. 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Leaves out of Florida February 13th through the 20th. You're going to love it. 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And get on this boat now and save your marriage and have a great time while you're doing it. We'll see you February 13th. So if I'm a parent and I'm trying to understand this with my own kids, what do I do? What's my strategy?
10: Yeah. So I think the strategy here is to open up conversations with your kids about what is happening. I think as we look at all of the elements that are involved in undermining faith in our kids, the key element is what kind of question can I ask that helps a young person understand what is happening to them? So as an example, if you see a story being told about the faith that's halfway true, but not all the way true, instead of just saying, well, I guess they're telling the story, that's good enough, we should lean in as parents and say, hey, what about that story is true? And what about that story is untrue? And what's the message that the media is trying to get into your heart that might be counter to the message that God wants you to have?
9: Have you had to do that with your kids?
10: Oh, yeah, absolutely. I think one of the things that we love to do with our kids is watch their shows or watch content that is connected to the world that they're in. Mm-hmm. And one of the primary things we do after we're done is we say, hey, what is the message that was being conveyed there?
9: So you're not saying we're never watching anything.
10: No, actually, we have the opposite approach. With my oldest daughter, we actually give her the aux cord is kind of the way that they talk about it. We let her play all of the music in the car. So if I'm driving to and from practice with her, she puts on her music and I do my best to not be judgmental about it. And that's how I know I'm getting older because it's a little bit harder for me, right? I walk out and, you know, it's a headache and the same repetitive tune over and over again. But what I want to do is create the environment where I can ask my daughter, hey, what's the message that that lyric is trying to communicate to you? What does that tell you about your identity? Hey, is that alignment with what God says you are? Creating a framework where my daughter can discern what the message is more important than trying to create a world that she's inevitably going to step into that has a message for her. And if I haven't given her the tools to discern what is true and what is right and what is good and what is beautiful, I think I'm setting her up for failure.
8: Yeah, and in some ways, you probably know this, but if you did the opposite, which some parents, and especially Christian parents, will say, you never listen to that because it's evil and it's got, what are they going to do? They're going to listen to it in secret. It's a prescription for, okay, I won't listen to it, Mom. I won't listen to it, Dad. And they're going to run off because there's something in there. You're saying, no, I'm going to step into your world with you and have a conversation. That's key.
9: Especially as teenagers, because if they say, but why? Why can't I see the movie? Why can't I listen to that music? And if you say, because I'm the parent and because I said so, oh, you're missing this great season where you're conversing about God's word, what it means. And you're right, you're creating biblical thinkers in your home.
10: Yeah, and the research verifies that young people that hold on to faith grow up environments where that's the very thing that happens, right? And so it's not just, I think, a picture that we have, even in the Old Testament teachings about how we're supposed to relate to our kids, integrate faith into every aspect of life, connect God to everything that we're a part of and that we're doing. But it's also what research, academic research, points to as an incredibly important part of young people keeping their faith.
9: And let me just add, like, if I have a 15-year-old that wants to see an R-rated movie, and they're like, I need to see it, this is going to be great, I know that I'm going to say no, but I will not start out with my no off the bat. I'll just say, tell me about the movie. What are you thinking about it? And because if I'm just coming in there, no, this is so bad, just to have the conversation is really important. And I know that I'm going to say no in the long run.
10: Of course. But did we keep the conversation going?
9: Exactly. Right?
10: That's the most important piece.
8: I mean, we wrote about it in this wonderful book that's sitting right in front of you, When Their Teenagers Live in the Question. Mm-hmm. You know, it's the time to, we're not experts, but that's what you're doing. So, you know, here's what I was thinking. I don't know who we were talking to earlier this week, and we brought up the example. We did the opposite early when you pulled out their cassette tapes. They were cassettes back then. Whether it was Blink-182 somebody, we had the hammer. We're like, you are never listening to
9: this
8: that.
9: Is me. He's talking about me.
10: Okay.
9: I overreact many times. But yeah, I learned
8: the
9: hard way.
8: I'm not ripping you. I did the same thing, but there were times where you're like, this is evil. This is of the devil, and we're burning it.
9: Which can be true, but the way we approach it's really important.
10: Yeah, I think you can get the same outcome.
9: Yes.
10: Yeah. Right? But the question is, what was the process to get there?
9: Exactly.
10: And the research consistently shows that as parents, we are the primary influence in the spiritual direction of the life of our child. That's what every data point clearly suggests. But the second piece is also just as valuable. The moment our kids stop talking to us because they feel like our response is not going to be one of grace or kindness, compassion, or curiosity, they don't stop thinking or questioning or wondering about faith. They just redirect those questions to someone other than you. Mm. And there's a whole entire world, there's a whole entire internet that is willing to give them answers that might direct them away from the very thing that you would have told them as parents. Mm. The question is not, will the culture influence your kid? The question is, when will the culture influence your kid?
8: Yeah.
10: And will you have a relationship with your child that allows them to know that when this is happening, they can go to you for advice and wisdom and trust that you have their best interest in mind, which is what we see even in the story of Babylon. So step one is fictionalize the faith. If I can get the faith to be not the core value, the most important thing, but just a part of your life, then eventually as generations progress, we're not gonna have to even fight that battle anymore because the faith will be forgotten and then the next generation will deny it. Mm. But the second step is gather the influencers, right? This is Nebuchadnezzar's play. He takes all of the handsome, young, smart men that are Jewish and says, bring them into my court, give them my food, dress them in my robes, and get them away from their families and from the rest of their community. Because if I can get the influencers to become Babylonian, then everyone will follow them. Mm-hmm. And Malcolm Gladwell points this out exquisitely in his book, The Tipping Point. He says, the way in which you shape culture is you don't have to get everybody to buy in. You just need to get 10% of the culture to buy in. And if you get the right 10%, the right leaders, the right influencers, you win the game. And in many ways, that's what's happening in the 21st century, right? We have an actual job called influencer that exists in the culture. And it's creating a dynamic where what people are doing on social media has a profound effect on what young people believe to be true, what young people believe to be good, what young people believe to be beautiful. When we think about where our kids are being influenced, we've got to recognize that the loudest voice in their head may not be ours. And if we've made choices to make it difficult for them to believe that we can be trusted with their questions, they will scroll and they will find an answer somewhere else.
9: Yeah. And we usually say, and you've probably heard this too, Colin, that your window of opportunity and influence in your child's life is wide open until they're around 12 to 13. And they're still listening to you, but now they're listening to a lot of other voices. So to keep that relationship open is critical. But also to know, like, around that age where your daughters are, your two oldest daughters, they're starting to hear other things and think about other things now. They probably respect you and your wife and love you guys so much, but now they're looking around deciding, what do I believe? What is my faith?
10: Yeah, and that's why having people that are not us,
9: yeah,
10: that are in their life,
9: yeah,
10: that they think are cool, that they want to hang out with, is so important. Because sometimes the most important voice in the life of my child, while it still is their parents, it also becomes the 24-year-old small group leader who my daughters think is so awesome and so cool. And what we want, right, is that 24-year-old small group leader to be saying the same thing exactly that mom and dad would say.
9: Yes.
10: And I'm seeing this happen right now. My daughter will come home and say, Dad, you'll never guess what my small group leader said this week. I definitely think this is something I need to implement in my life. And in my mind, it's like, your mother and I have been saying this now for a year, right? 10 years. And we've learned to just smile and nod. I do also want to say kids need physical, real life friendships with people that are their age, that they're following Jesus with, some mentors that are investing, engaging in their life. And I think also we need to take responsibility as parents here to recognize that we still have influence over who influences our kids.
8: Yeah.
10: So I'll give you just an example. Our daughter, she's the only girl in her grade who does not have a smartphone. Mm-hmm. She doesn't have a phone. And we've made that decision because we still have control over the influencers in our daughter's life. And we recognize that an algorithm exists on social media to keep our daughter engaged because she's the product that businesses are trying to sell to. Mm. And so we've made this decision that our daughter's not going to have a smartphone. And she has navigated that exceptionally well. At the time that's appropriate, she'll get a dumb phone, which allows her to stay connected to us when she's playing travel sports and we need to remain connected with her and life gets a bit busier. But we're not going to allow our daughter to have her own social media account until she's 18, after we've coached her and talked through the implications of what that means.
9: What would you say to the parents that are like, what are you talking about? My kid is on me over and over, and I finally gave in. And their kids, their 11-year-old has a smartphone.
10: I think that every parent has to make the decision that they think is best for their kids.
9: Yeah.
10: We have made that decision because we see the research. We know what the research says. And handing, especially an adolescent girl, handing her a phone is like handing her a bottle full of pills that could end very, very badly. Mm. Not only is it addictive, but it's also terrible for self-image.
9: Shapes her identity.
10: It shapes identity in ways that really, really lead to negative outcomes.
9: Yeah.
10: I mean, we know of stories of families who their children were nudged into self-harm, suicidal ideation, and some have even lost their children. And when they go back and look at why, it was because of what the algorithm was telling their kids to do. Mm. Our daughter doesn't have access to a smartphone. But in many ways, the reason why she participates with this is because we're trying to create the environment where we say yes as much as possible to her around the things that really don't have that big of an impact on her life, so that when we say no, she knows that it's really for her good. Mm-hmm. So as an example, her friends think it's ridiculous that she can't have a cell phone, but we allowed her to pierce the top end of her ear at 13.
9: Yeah.
10: But here's the reason why. Her piercing the top end of her ear at 13 has no real bearing on her emotional and mental and spiritual health. But handing her a phone does. Mm. We want to create the kind of culture, especially I think with teenagers, where we're allowing the doors to be open for conversation. We're saying yes as much as possible so that when they hear no, they really do believe that the reason why they're hearing no is because mom and dad can be trusted.
9: Yeah.
8: Yeah. And I just want to say, way to go, dude. You know, we're grandparents now, so we're a little ahead of, maybe a lot ahead of
10: it. I think a lot ahead. Yeah.
9: Your kid.
8: Yeah. But I mean, it's like so many even Christian parents are just caving to the culture, not wanting to make the hard calls. Obviously, you developed over decades now a relationship with your daughters and sons where they're, again, I guarantee there's pushback, but they're trusting mom and dad because they know you have the best for them. And the goal is not that they know the greatest influencer. The goal is bigger than that. And I just want to say, parents, that's your job. That is your job. Make the hard but loving calls to raise. I mean, we started the show saying, man, I want a son who's a man of God. I want a daughter who's a woman of God someday. You got to make some calls now.
9: And it's not too late. I know that we can feel discouraged, like it's too late. I've already failed. It's never too late. God's always in it, and he can always come through. This has been a great conversation with Colin Outerbridge.
8: Yeah, and we've got a great resource for you that helps you with next generation faith. It's our No Perfect Parents online course.
9: Or you can even get our book, No Perfect Parents, because it really does talk about next generation faith.
8: Yeah, so go to familylifetoday.com and click on the link in the show notes. And we'll see you tomorrow with Colin. 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
11: 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I'm Bill Bumpus. 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
12: Jesus made it perfectly clear that hell is a reality. And any denial of hell is something you have to read out of the Bible. It's not something you read in the Bible. Heaven is a place of no mores, isn't it? Heaven. No more sin, no more sorrow, no more death, no more pain, no more crying, no more tears. No more. But hell is also a place of no mores. And the hell of hells will be to remember all the choices and chances you let go by. Today is the day of salvation. Now is the accepted time. Today, if you hear his voice, do not harden your heart. But some of you are going to walk away without God, I fear, and harden your heart, and then death comes, and then there is no more grace, no more mercy, no more cross, no more opportunity. Your fate forever sealed, your future forever ruined in indescribable death in hell. It's over. No more messages, no more prayers of your godly mother or wife or children. No more chances, no more opportunities, no more grace, no more mercy, no more life. In all of eternity, filled with remorse and regrets. You know, it's interesting when you read this passage, this man in hell, while he was remorseful and while he regretted his situation, he never repented. The Bible says that hell is a place of weeping and wailing and gnashing of teeth. Gnashing of teeth signifies the bowing of the neck, the gritting of the teeth. There will be no repentance in hell. People will gnash their teeth at God, shake their fists at their condition forever. Hell is real. The Bible says it is a place of alienation and isolation and separation forever. And this great gulf is fixed. If you die and go to hell, and I close this message with this, it will not be what God desires or plans for you. God is not willing that any should perish, but that all should come to repentance. If you go to hell, the Bible says that hell is prepared for the devil and his angels, not for man. If you go to hell, you will go there as an intruder. And I'll tell you something else. You will go over the grace and the love of God. You will have to struggle to get there. Struggle against the prayers of God's people, the love of God's church. You will struggle against the witness of your friends. You will walk over and underfoot the precious blood of the Lord Jesus Christ. This is the ultimate sin. This is the eternal rejection of God in Christ, is to not believe the gospel. This is the sin that condemns a person to judgment. Every other sin can be forgiven, but the sin of unbelief is the final nail in your eternal coffin. God is calling you. God's calling you through this message to Himself. God's calling you through your kids. You see your kids and you know that there's got to be more to life than just pleasure and being a frat boy. God's calling you through your grandkids, or God's calling you through your circumstances, maybe that near-death experience. God is pleading for you, and yet you keep walking out, trampling underfoot the blood of Christ. Can you reasonably expect anything else but hell? So what should you do? Number one, be sure you're saved. And then one more thing. Be aggressive, be bold in your witness for Christ. Because all of this is true. People must know the gospel. They must hear the gospel.
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14: Good morning. Thanks for being with us here on The Well. Hi, I'm Adam. And whatever today looks like for you, there's one thing that hasn't changed, and that is God is faithful. You know, your circumstances may change, people may change, and your plans, yes, they will definitely change at times. But God, He always remains faithful. Let's praise Him for that today. Coming up this hour on The Well at 6:30, it's Richard Ellis Talks, and the topic today, prepare for departure and cross-check. But right now, it's time for Haven Today with David Wolin, right here on The Well.
15: Cuba's national power grid collapsed again last week. This collapse marks the sixth time this year millions of Cubans have been left without electricity. The trickle-down impact has left many without access to clean drinking water or food.

0: Severe domestic infrastructure failures have intensified in Cuba this year due to the oil blockade. Unlike many other parts of the world, here, most of the outdated electrical grid runs on oil. Therefore, it's not only cars that can't drive, but power plants that can't run. Cubans are now largely resorting to open wood or charcoal fires to cook. But that leads to perhaps the biggest question of all. Cook what? The food shortage is dire. The conflict is between governments, but those suffering have nothing to do with that. They're just trying to survive. And the church in Cuba is playing a role, rendering help in Jesus' name. Let's stand with them in prayer. Welcome to Haven today. I'm David Wolin, sharing the great story that's all about Jesus. And today we begin a series that I think may prove to be a milestone. I pray that will be so. This series is called The Untold Stories of Cuba. The news coming out of Cuba tends to be a trickle at best these days. Right now, the world's attention is riveted on the Middle East because that conflict affects every nation. But the situation in Cuba is different. While the world is grappling with a small reduction in the flow of oil exports, Cuba has had all incoming oil cut off. And obviously, there are political and government-level efforts and interests going on here. We'll not be getting into that part of it. Our focus is what's happening on the ground among the millions of regular people who are, as a rule, because of how Cuba's political system works, barely getting by. Acute poverty is the norm in Cuba, and that was true before January of this year. And since then, the situation has become dire indeed. And so joining me now is my friend and colleague in ministry, Danny Rojas. Hey, Danny, good to have you back.
1: Thank you, David. It's great to be here.
0: Well, Danny, you're the director of El Faro de Redención, which is Haven's Spanish language ministry to Cuba. And just briefly introduce those who aren't familiar with this. What is El Faro de Redención?
1: El Faro de Redención, which means Redemption's Lighthouse or the Lighthouse of Redemption, is a Bible teaching ministry. 5 days a week, we're on the air on Trans World Radio, which covers the entire island of Cuba. And we focus on Christ-centered preaching. Every single episode contains a call to trust in Christ. But the way that it's designed, it is to strengthen the church. It is to encourage pastors and leaders and even, you know, people that have never trusted in Christ to look to Jesus. And I think that that resonates with that image of the lighthouse. We're shining the light of Christ through radio and also podcasts and, you know, YouTube and wherever else people can hear the program.
0: Yeah. And it was about 10 years ago when our predecessors, Danny, first stepped into Cuba and began seeking for the Lord to open doors to do some ministry there. That was a dream he planted in the hearts of Charles Morris and Dan Warren, who came before you and I. But now, 10 years later, batons have been passed, and this ministry is still going forward in a powerful way. And you and I are actually going to be talking quite a lot this week, talking about some of these untold stories. And I say untold with several dimensions. In one aspect, just the world does not hear a lot about Cuba in general. It just doesn't show up much in the news media, even though it's such a close neighbor to the United States. But there's another aspect of stories that are not told, because even if the news media was talking more about Cuba, they would not be talking about the things that we're going to be touching on this week. So yeah. I kind of teed that up for you, Danny, but what kind of things does that include?
1: Well, you know, God is at work in Cuba. I mean, there are great things happening. You know, I was talking to a pastor just a day or two ago, and we were discussing the size of the average church in Cuba. It's close to 150. Mm-hmm. The way he expressed it was on the high end of 1 to 150.
0: Wow.
1: And that's because of the crisis. God is using this to draw many people to himself, and the churches are full.
0: That's right. That's
1: and they'd
0: right.
1: be bigger if they had more room. They can't build new churches. So, yeah, it's an amazing thing.
0: So there is a tale, a true story of faith and growth, dare I say revival, happening in Cuba. We'll be talking about that. We'll also be talking about the dire situation in terms of food shortage. And we're using this opportunity to bring a campaign to our Haven listeners everywhere. And, you know, every year, the Ministry of Alfaro does depend upon listeners responding to fund this very important gospel outreach to Cuba. But we're doing something different this time. We're calling this campaign Faith and Food for Cuba. And the reason is simply that we cannot stop preaching the gospel. That is our mission. But we also cannot do that and pretend like this is a business as usual kind of moment when people are barely finding enough food each day for their families to survive. I mean, just biblically, with the compassion of Christ within us, which is from the Spirit, we are compelled to do more. And so that is what we will be doing, and we'll be talking more about that in the course of this program. Now, the intention, we'll just kind of let listeners in on kind of what happened behind the scenes here. The intention was for you and I to have a conversation with our partner, Don Elmore, and United Servants Abroad.
1: Yeah.
0: There were some internet difficulties, technical difficulties on his end that we just couldn't seem to resolve. So I ended up giving him a call on the telephone. Good old-fashioned technology came through for us. And so we'll be hearing that conversation in just a moment. But then tomorrow, Danny, you and I will pick it up again. So we'll be telling you in mm-hmm. this conversation what we're doing and how you can respond. And we do thank you for doing that. But as is our pattern and custom here at Haven, we're going to get started with a song of worship, pointing our attentions to the God who is mighty to save. And so here is Laura Story. Everyone.

0: really, really key. And for Alfaro, it's very clear we're called to preach the gospel. That's what the Lord's given us the expertise to do and the calling to do. But then there is this urgency, especially for a situation like the country of Cuba and the people of Cuba, who are facing so many difficulties, and their material difficulties of great, great concern. We can't simply preach the gospel and ignore those material needs. And that's why, for me, I see the Lord's hand in this as Alfaro partners with United Servants Abroad, because you do have expertise in precisely this, and you've been on the ground doing these kinds of things in Cuba for many years, haven't you?
1: Yes, we have. It's been our pleasure to work with the people and the pastors of Cuba, and we just want to reach out to them and help them in any way we can.
0: And that's taken many forms over many years, going back quite some time. And it just seems to me that this is a kind of a for such a time as this kind of a thing that the Lord has put in place, because the need in Cuba has always been there, but it is acute now. And that doesn't even put it strongly enough. Crisis, severe. You know, these are the kinds of words that come to mind when we think about where the people of Cuba are right now because of what's taken place over the last 8-9 months since the blockade of oil began, and then the subsequent sanctions. And so, Don, why don't you tell us what you have seen, since you are in Cuba quite often? What does the situation look like on the ground right now in Cuba when you get off the plane?
1: Well, it's definitely different now than it was 6 or 8 months ago. Mm-hmm. Even. It is just dire. And, you know, when we step off the plane today and get our luggage and walk outside, there's very few people out there, and we used to have to work our way through the crowds that were there to greet others. So that's gone. There's no taxis there to pick up people. Hmm. So once we get through this and get to our transportation, the people are picking us and get out on the highway. The highways are empty, and the few cars we see on the highway today are probably mostly government officials.
0: Mm-hmm.
1: And the surrounding that we're in, as soon as we get there, is totally different.
0: And that's a direct result of the fact that incoming oil and gas has been totally blockaded. Therefore, there's just a very minimal amount, either in whatever remains in reserves or the small amount that is just pumped out of the ground there in Cuba to run some of the electric grid, I think. But, you know, when you cut off an entire country from incoming gasoline, the cars that run on it don't have the means to go, you know, to go anywhere. So, right. So many things just grind to a halt.
1: It definitely does. And it makes life difficult. That's for sure. But, you know, once we're with our folks there, we soon learn what the real crisis is all about. Mm. And it's three things, David. It's food, water, and electricity. Mm-hmm. And mostly the lack of those three things.
0: Yeah.
1: And I'll just share with you some about the beginning with the food. The last ration from the government for the people is in March. Mm. And they've received 1 bag of coffee, 3 pounds of sugar, and 1 loaf of bread. Mm. And these distributions are usually monthly, had been usually monthly. So this is what they received for this month. And, you know, the next month, they never did know what they were going to get, just whatever the government had in their surpluses to distribute to the people. So that has all been halted now. So food now is really hard to find. You have to get out and search and find the food. There's vegetables that can be found, but just real substance food is difficult to find. And once you find it, it's expensive.
0: Yeah.
1: Someone told me that they saw eggs for sale, and they were selling 2 eggs for $7. I mean, just outrageous.
0: Yeah.
1: A small can of condensed milk, $2. You know, and we're talking about people are making less than $40 a month. They're trying to live on at this point in time.
0: Yeah, yeah. So, and that's an important point to make. So for anyone who's listening and thinking, wow, $7 sounds like a lot for 2 eggs. So imagine if your monthly budget, whatever it is, you know, we're talking, less than a quarter, maybe a sixth of your monthly budget to buy 2 eggs. That's the situation
1: right
0: in Cuba.
1: Yes.

0: And so, you see people in the cities rummaging through dumpsters all the time, seeing what they can find to eat. And once you find food, it needs to be consumed that same day because there is no refrigeration with no electricity. So they go long periods of time without electric. A week ago, tomorrow, the entire island was shut down. There was no electric anywhere, and that lasted for almost 2 days. And then when it did come back on, over half of the island was still without electric. And even today, they're receiving electric maybe 2 or 3 hours a day, regardless of where you are. So that has an impact on a lot of things. For instance, primary kids are back in school again, and they're being released at noon because they have no food to feed them to keep them at school. So they send them home and they stay at home then. So their education is being shortened by this situation. And hopefully they do get food when they get home. There's a problem right now with just nourishment for pregnant women and for young children. The people who need that extra good nourishment, it's just not there.
1: And so for that reason, and with that in mind, your ministry of United Servants Abroad, which is Haven Ministries and El Faro's ongoing partner and has been in Cuba, you have begun focusing a lot of your attention on trying to meet these needs. And that's actually precisely why we're coming on the air to talk about this today. And I want to let's just set you up to talk about what this looks like. But before I do, let me just speak to our listeners about what we're doing today, right now, and why. El Faro de Redención, which is our Spanish language ministry to Cuba that proclaims the gospel every single day, that is funded through listeners just like you. And so every year we come onto the Haven Today broadcast and raise the needed funds. So for us, that comes to about $400,000, which is the balance of what we need to cover. And that does get raised and has for years now through people who respond and say, yes, I want to be part of what the Lord is doing, proclaiming the gospel in the island of Cuba, reaching people who otherwise would not hear the good news of the gospel. However, just in our conscience before the Lord, we're just deeply moved. We can't do that as though this was business as normal for us, even ministry business as normal, and ignore the very physical, urgent physical material needs. And there's a lot of places in the Bible that speak to this. I think of the book of James, where he's saying, if a brother or sister is poorly clothed and lacking in daily food, and one of you says to them, go in peace, be warmed and filled, without giving them the things needed for the body, what good is that? And then he says, so also faith by itself, if it does not have works, is dead. This is a moment, I think, for Cuba, where we need to do both. We can't stop proclaiming the gospel, but we cannot, in a moment like this, do that without also doing that work of warming and filling, so to speak, and meeting those material needs, which is why in this very, very critical campaign, which we've never done something like this before for Cuba, but we're going to be splitting whatever comes in 50-50. So for every dollar that is given for El Faro, we're going to be taking half of that for the ministry and the ongoing work of proclaiming the gospel, but we're going to take the other half of that and put it towards food and meeting those needs so that both of them in equal measure are going together to meet the physical needs of Cuba. So the total amount that we are seeking to raise here is $800,000, which is a huge amount, a reach amount for us. But how could we do less at a time such as this? And so now, Don, I want to pivot back to what you're doing and have been setting up the logistics to do. You are sending entire shipping containers full of food for the people of Cuba. Talk about what that is and what that looks like.
0: Yes. For the last couple of years, we've shipped, I'm guessing probably right now, probably about 45 containers of humanitarian help to Cuba. And we can send a container of rice, and the container of rice will contain about 38,000 pounds of rice. And we have no problems getting anything through customs at all, Dave. We've been blessed these years, and the containers go to our staging site, and then from there, they're distributed through churches throughout all of Cuba. And that gets it into Cuba. So the rice comes out to be about 92 cents a pound, and a serving about 50 cents a pound or so.
1: Wow.
0: So in one container, there's about 580,000 servings. And that's just a one-time serving, 580,000. So if you look at a church or a community of, say, 1,000, if a church is trying to take care of 1,000 people, a container would feed them one serving a day for almost a year, just a little less than a year. So one container feeding that 1,000 people for almost a year with one serving of rice a day.
1: Wow, that's incredible. And if I'm doing my math correctly, with this goal that we've set, we'll be able to send full containers of food. I think you told me there are 40 feet long containers that come into the port and then, as you say, are distributed through the church network that we've been building up together over the years. And there are hundreds of churches connected in total now, but we'll be able to, I think, fund 10 full containers or more. I mean, if more funds come in, we will send more food, but this is certainly a stretch goal for us. And so this is the need that we're seeking to meet. And Don, I want to circle back to something that's really, really important that you said, because we're not the only organization that's involved in bringing food into Cuba at this very urgent time. But some of these international organizations, we won't name them by name, but we all know them. You know, they have budgets in the hundreds of millions of dollars. And yet, how long does it take, you know, for any kind of aid to come into the country? But then secondly, through whom is it being distributed and to whom? The fact that it's through this pre-existing network of churches means that every grain of rice is going to go through the right channels, be delivered to the places where there's no government officials in between that rice and the people who need it. It's actually going to be flowing through churches, through pastors, through the hands of believers, into those churches. And then, as I understand it, some of it into local communities as well around there, so that this is a ministry of the gospel in a very tangible way. And so for me, when I'm thinking about meeting critical, urgent needs like the ones that are being faced in Cuba right now, it seems like this is absolutely the best way. And the Lord's already sort of paved this road for us ahead of time so that we're ready to meet these needs at such an urgent moment.
0: Well, just to give you an example how quickly we can respond, once we have our container here, we order the rice and we can get the rice within 5 to 6 working days. And then the following week, we make an appointment to have it shipped out of Miami. And it only takes 3 days to get it to Miami. So it's quick. Mm. It happens rather quickly there.
1: Yeah. And time is of the essence, you know. I mean, we all know what it feels like to have hunger pangs or to feel a little hungry and how urgent that might feel just in the course of a day. But when days pile into weeks, pile into months, and on it goes, and parents are looking at their children and also at their perhaps elderly grandparent age or great-grandparent age, people all in the same home, and you're trying to scrounge up enough food just to keep everyone alive, the urgency of it just compounds over time. And this is a moment where really every day does count. And I think a lot of people thought the problem would have been solved by this point, whether it was diplomatically or whatever the means were going to be, and the crisis would be resolved. But the truth is, it is not. And we're not hearing about it as much in the news these days either. And so this is a time, I think, for those of us who love and follow Jesus and feel the need to do what James 2 is talking about, to have our faith be matched with our works, to be bringing the truth of the gospel as well as a compassionate hands and feet of Jesus kind of witness together. Well, this is a moment that you can do it, and you can do it through a ministry that you know is going to be good to its word and use these funds precisely for what they've been laid out to accomplish. So, Don, we're going to talk a little bit more as this series goes on, but I really want to thank you and United Servants Abroad for the faithful work that you are doing and have been doing for so many years. The Lord has provided for this very moment of crisis, and I think one day we're going to look back at this with awe and wonder at what He has done, both through these ministries, but through the people who are giving so that this work can happen. So again, to you and your team, thank you.
0: You're quite welcome. And if I can just share with you Galatians 6:10 that I often think of when I'm arriving back in Miami, and it simply says, you know, we're to do good to all people, but especially to the family of believers. And I think of these family of believers in Cuba who are at such a critical time, Dave, that needs our help. So I'll just leave you with that.
1: Amen. This is Haven Today. I'm David Wolin. The need is urgent. The opportunity to make a difference is right here. Every dollar given will accomplish these two things in equal measure: sharing the hope of the gospel and feeding entire churches and surrounding communities through the church. And you can give to this by phone at 865-HAVEN, 865-HAVEN. Just be sure to designate your gift for Faith and Food for Cuba. You can do the same thing online at haventoday.org, haventoday.org. I'm David Wolin. Won't you come back again next time? We'll be keeping it all about Jesus. It's The Great Story here on Haven Today.
2: We are so glad to have you with us here on The Well. Hi, I'm Adam. And coming up in just a few minutes at 6:30, it's Richard Ellis Talks. And today, Pastor Richard, he wants to ask you two questions. Are you prepared for Jesus to call you home? And what treasures await you on the other side? But before we get to the podcast, it's always good to laugh. Here's Pastor Chuck Swindoll.
3: This came off the police blotter. An elderly lady did her shopping and upon returning found four men in her car. She dropped her shopping bags, drew her handgun, and proceeded to scream at them at the top of her voice, telling them to get out of her car because she has a gun and she knows how to use it and she will. Well, they scrambled. They didn't wait around for a second invitation. They ran like mad, whereupon she put her load of shopping bags into the back of the car and got into the driver's seat, and small problem, her key wouldn't fit the ignition. Her car was parked five cars down. So she loaded her bags into her car and drove to the police station with a red face. The sergeant said she told the story and it nearly tore him in two with laughter. He pointed at the other end of the counter where four very, very pale men were reporting a carjacking by this weird old lady.
2: 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And if The Well has impacted your life, would you pray today about becoming a monthly giver? 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
5: 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And every day you're making deposits on the other side because people's lives are changed. And because your life is changed. And because you're doing things that matter on this side.
4: Welcome to Richard Ellis Talks with Richard Ellis. So many of you have shared how important this program is to you and how Richard's messages have impacted your life. 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So we're introducing a new feature on our website to help you share that story. More on that later, but for now, with today's talk, here's Richard Ellis.
5: The title of today's message is Prepare for Departure and Cross-Check. So not to assume that everybody's flown an airplane. I've been on planes before with people who have never flown on an airplane. It's pretty terrifying to watch them because they are terrified. But one of the things you'll hear before a flight takes off is the pilot usually comes on and says, flight attendants, prepare for departure and cross-check. On an airplane, you prepare for departure by making sure the doors are closed. That's usually a very important piece of the deal. But part of it is cross-checking, double-checking the doors, and what they're doing on the doors is arming the slides. So if the plane goes down, you open the door, These slides are armed so that when the door opens, boom, the slides deploy. But you don't want that happening at the gate. So what happens at the gate is when the plane is on the ground, they disarm those slides. When the plane takes off, though, they arm those slides and they cross-check. So they have to double-check. One on one side goes to the other side, that one goes to the other side, to make sure that that plane is ready to be in the air and, in case of some emergency, do what it's supposed to do, and then also prepared to be on the ground and not do what it's not supposed to do at the gate or any other time. So prepare for departure and cross-check. I've had some very interesting conversations recently with people concerned about, and usually so, older people, and specifically some very wealthy older people, some people in their 80s. And I don't know that these people are telling many people what they're thinking, but some of these are old men, in some cases worth huge amounts of money, who have lived their lives their way. And they've done what they wanted to do, spent what they wanted to spend, did it their way. But all of a sudden, quietly, almost secretly, they are beginning to whisper things to very close friends, and somehow those friends relay that to me, and I relayed back to them. I'd be happy to go sit and talk with them, because at some point you get to the end of the journey and you're not prepared for the journey to the other side. And if you have any pride whatsoever, the catastrophic nature of that realization is, I've wasted my whole life and I have nothing to present or to say to God any day now, because I could die any day. And what am I going to say to him? What am I going to do? And so there is this almost panic that sets in, unless pride overwhelms the panic. They're too proud to say, I got it wrong. I need a savior. Help me. So you say, well, I'm preparing for my life. Okay, I get that. If you're saving money, we got people do financial peace here. We have all kinds of financial things. We'd say to a kid, you know, you're 16, 17, 18, put $100 away a month over a period of time, that compounding interest, when you get to a certain age, have $1 million, whatever. So maybe you're taking measures to prepare for your life, but are you preparing for departure in that life that you're preparing to live here? Have you somehow factored in that you're going to leave one day and what that even means? I was with a buddy of mine I've known a long time, been very successful in business, and he kind of semi-jokingly said, man, if you were in business, you'd be worth whatever, whatever, threw all these things out. And I said to him, you know, that's not what God called me to do, and I am already that rich on the other side. So if you had to pick to be rich on this side or that side, what would you pick? I hope you'd pick that side, because this side is gone just like that, just like that. And no matter what you accumulate, you can't take any of it with you unless you check it. Now, let's start with Matthew chapter 6 today. And maybe once you see where I'm going on this verse, you say, oh, I already know what that says. You may not. So listen close again. Matthew chapter 6, he says a bunch of things here, but verse 19, everybody got that one? Now, this is very simple what he says, and if you say, well, I don't like what this says because I'm doing what it says not to do. I'm not trying to throw you under the bus. I'm just saying, what are you doing? Just read what it says and ask yourself, are you doing or not doing what it says? He says, do not lay up for yourselves treasures on earth. He did not say don't lay up treasures. He just said, don't lay up treasures on earth where moth and rust destroy and where thieves break in and steal. But lay up for yourselves treasures in heaven where neither moth nor rust destroys and where thieves do not break in and steal. Okay, so he says, do lay up treasures. So what are you doing about that? How are you laying up treasures on the other side? How can you lay up treasures on the other side? You say, well, this is all about money. It's not about money on the other side because there is no money on the other side. Now, you can do the right thing with your finances on this side, and that can contribute to it. But this is way more than cutting a check. This is giving your life. This is doing things where God not just lives in you, but through you in such a way that every day of your life, you are letting him live and work in you and through you and change the world. And every day, you're making deposits on the other side because people's lives are changed. And because your life is changed. And because you're doing things that matter on this side. So he says to lay it up there, why? For where your treasure is, there your heart will be also. Now, what does that mean? You can say, well, if your whatever you own, whatever your money, if your treasure is being put to work in terms of things that change the kingdom, then that's where your heart's going to be, right? But if your treasure, everything you own, is in some house or in houses or whatever it is, and that's what you're about, there's no way for your heart not to be there. So if you're about your stuff, your heart's going to say, oh, I miss my stuff. I need to go be with my stuff, right? Instead of saying, no, God, where is my stuff? My stuff is your stuff. I'm trying to change the world. Then that's where your heart is. Go to Philippians chapter 1. Philippians chapter 1. Let's just start. Let's go down to verse 3. This is Paul writing to this church in Philippi. I thank my God upon every remembrance of you, always in every prayer of mine, always every prayer, making requests for you all with joy for your fellowship in the gospel from the first day until now, being confident of this very thing, that he who has begun a good work in you will complete it until the day of Jesus Christ, just as it is right for me to think this of you all, because I have you in my heart, inasmuch as both in my chains and in the defense of the confirmation of the gospel, you all are partakers of me of grace. For God is my witness how greatly I long for you all with the affection of Jesus Christ. And this I pray, that your love may abound still more and more in knowledge and all discernment, that you may approve the things that are excellent, that you may be sincere and without offense till the day of Christ, being filled with the fruits of righteousness, which are by Jesus Christ to the glory and praise of God. Now, some people read through that and go, whatever. Why do you think that's in there? That's preparing for departure. That's how you live your life. Look at it again. That your love may abound still more and more in knowledge and all discernment, that you may approve the things that are excellent, that you may be sincere and without offense till the day of Christ, being filled with the fruits of righteousness, which are by Jesus Christ to the glory and praise of God. That's a different life. You live that way, you'll be prepared to leave. You'll be prepared to meet him any second. Are you ready to go? I use this analogy. If Jesus pulled up in a big old bus outside right now, walked in the back door and said, hey, I'm taking a load right now. Anybody want to go? Are you ready to go? Or do you have the hesitation to go, oh, wow, good to see you. You know, I'll take the next one. Are you coming back, right? I'll come on the next one. I got some stuff to do, dude, but good to see you, and we're going to be together forever, and thanks for stopping by, and you take all these people because they seem to be ready to go. I'm not ready to go. So if you're not ready to go, why are you not ready to go? If you're living for him, your treasure's on the other side, that's where your heart is. You're like, absolutely, you're running for the door. Because if he's saying it's okay to go and it's time to go, let's go. Now, I'll read you some verses in a minute. You say, well, shouldn't there be some tension about wanting to go, wanting to stay? Yes, but for godly reasons, not ungodly reasons. Go to that same passage. Let's go down to Philippians 1, verse 19. And look at the phraseology here. He says, for I know that this will turn out for my deliverance through your prayer and the supply of the Spirit of Jesus Christ, according to my earnest expectation and hope that in nothing I shall be ashamed, but with all boldness, as always, so now also Christ will be magnified in my body, whether by life or by death. For to me to live is Christ, and to die is gain. But if I live on in the flesh, in other words, I live here in this body, this will mean fruit from my labor. Now, can you say that? Okay, well, if I stay in this body, will that be fruit from my labor? Or are you just existing? He says it'll be fruit from my labor. Yet what I shall choose, I cannot tell, for I am hard pressed between the two, having a desire to depart and be with Christ, which is far better. Nevertheless, to remain in the flesh is more needful for you. And being confident of this, I know that I shall remain and continue with you all for your progress and joy of faith, that your rejoicing for me may be more abundant in Jesus Christ and by my coming to you again. So he's got this tension, but what does he say? I'm going to stay. Why am I going to stay? Because that'll be profitable for you. So is your reason to stay to disciple more people, to lead people to Christ, to pray, to serve, or is it just to exist? I am hard pressed between the two, having a desire to depart, be with Christ, which is far better. Nevertheless, to remain in the flesh is more needful for you. Now, I'm going to ask a hard question. Would we all just be better off if you went on to heaven? You say, what do you mean? Okay, you're going to stay. What are you going to do? Oh, well, I'm going to, what are you going to do? What's your plan? I don't have a plan. Then you know what you're going to do? Nothing. Well, I'm going to go work. Okay. You're going to work for some job. They're going to give you a check. You're going to go home, and you're going to go through the motions, and then you're just postponing your inevitable death someday, and what's all that going to be about? Well, I never thought about that. I'm trying to get you to think about that. You're saying we shouldn't go to work? Didn't say you shouldn't go to work. I'm just saying you should go to work at some other stuff, too. You say, well, I don't like what you're saying to me. I don't care. My job is not to make you feel better unless you hear the truth and do something with it, and then you feel better. Because some of you are just blowing through life. And you could change the world if you just engage. Keep reading, verse 27. Only let your conduct be worthy of the gospel of Christ, so that whether I come and see you or am absent, I may hear of your affairs. And what does he want to see and hear in their lives? Now, these things are in here for a reason. This is what it's supposed to look like. That you stand fast in one spirit, with one mind, striving together for the faith of the gospel, and not in any way terrified by your adversaries, which is to them a proof of perdition, but to you of salvation, and that from God. For to you has been granted on behalf of Christ not only to believe in him, but also to suffer for his sake, having the same conflict which you saw in me and now hears in me. So you say, well, I just want the believing part. I don't want that other part too. I don't want to suffer. If you engage, you're going to suffer. You say, well, how am I going to suffer? Because eventually, if you engage and you share your faith, something's going to kick back. It's in the book. It's not just about you believing, but what? But also to suffer for his sake. If you're not having these conversations, what is going on? Oh, I pray a lot. I get that. If you're praying so much and talking to God, he's going to have you talking to other people. I'm not buying this anymore. Oh, I'm a prayer warrior. Then you're going to be a witness for Jesus. You can't be talking to God and about you and your life and not end up talking to somebody. It's not possible. Oh, I'm just very private, very personal. My faith is very personal. Your grandkids' pictures aren't personal. We all have to look at them, whether we want to or not. Keep your pictures to yourself. I don't want to see your ugly baby kids, you know. Oh, isn't she so beautiful? No, she looks like a, you know, whatever. So maybe it'll get better. You say, but this is different. These are my grandkids. Yeah, this is different. This is your Savior. That's all. See, here's the problem. If you had a picture of Jesus, would you ever show it to anyone? And you are the picture of Jesus. And yet they don't get to see him much. And then if somebody looks at you and goes, you're a Christian, aren't you? Whoa, whoa, whoa. We don't talk about that at work, man. You get all defensive, like, well, yeah, I'm a Christian. You a Christian? Absolutely. Wow, praise the Lord, man. Glad you're here. This isn't going to get any better for you. I'm just telling you right now. I'm either going to run you all off or wear you out, or something's got to change. Because we have an opportunity for not only our lives to be changed and our destination changed, but to change the whole planet. If we just engage in the process. Always be ready to give a reason for the hope that's within you. That's all. Just always be ready. 2 Timothy 4, and no, I'm not running out of verses, so don't be thinking that. 2 Timothy chapter 4, you've got to start reading the scripture for one thing, and you've got to start reading the scripture as though it is actually speaking to you personally, possibly, and that he might want your life to change, and that these things apply to you. They're not just something to look at and say, how interesting he said that to them. What if he's saying that to us? 2 Timothy 4, 1, I charge you therefore before God and the Lord Jesus Christ, who will judge the living and the dead at his appearing in his kingdom, preach the word, be ready in season and out of season, convince, rebuke, exhort with all longsuffering and teaching. For the time will come when they will not endure sound doctrine, but according to their own desires, because they have itching ears, they will heap up for themselves teachers, and they will turn their ears away from the truth and be turned aside to fables. Why do I take every shot I can at you while you're here and while you're still listening? Because there may come a day when you won't listen anymore. You'll go find someone to tell you what you want to hear. Oh, what a lovely Sunday. Praise the Lord. I feel so enriched. My life hasn't changed in 20 years, but I feel so blessed. I haven't changed anyone else's life in 30 years. Praise be to God. What are you doing? And you turn your ears away from the truth and turn aside to fables. But you be watchful in these things. Endure afflictions. Do the work of an evangelist. Fulfill your ministry. Then verse 6, for I am already being poured out as a drink offering, and the time of my what? Of my departure is at hand. Now this guy, Paul, is writing to Timothy saying, my flight's about to leave. I know I'm about to be out of here, but why is that okay? I have fought the good fight. I have finished the race. I have kept the faith. Finally, there is laid up for me the crown of righteousness, which the Lord, the righteous judge, will give to me on that day, and not only to me, but also to all who have loved his appearing. Do you realize how cool it is going to be if you got this coming, to live your life that way, fought the fight, finished the race, kept the faith, and you know Jesus has got a crown of righteousness for you and your head. And the moment will come when you are before him, you give an account for the deeds done in the flesh, survive the fire, tested by fire, and then he reaches over and picks up a crown and places it on your head. What could possibly be greater than that? And then when all the crowns have been passed out and the band cranks up and the crowns come off, and you have something to lay at his feet because he gave his life for you. You understood that, and you gave your life back to him because it is his life. And then you let him live in and through you, and then he changes your world and the world, and you die, he returns, whichever comes first, and well done, good and faithful servant. The crowns get passed out, and you're like, wow, sure I'm glad I got that right. Sure, I'm glad I didn't screw around down there and waste my whole life. And maybe somebody had more, somebody had better, somebody had whatever they had. I am already embarrassed by how blessed I am. And he keeps coming. He keeps coming. And he keeps blessing me, and he keeps blessing you. Hoping that we'll understand he cares about us, he loves us, and he wants us to reflect who he is to the world around us. 2 Peter chapter 3. This will be our last chapter, 2 Peter chapter 3. Now you say, well, are you talking about just dying, you know, preparing for departure? I believe this. I believe while we are here in this moment, and wherever you are in this moment, Jesus could come back just like that, just like that. Are you ready if he does? Are you packed? Are you prepared for departure? Everything copacetic with him, slate clean. If I told you in 5 minutes he was going to return, what would you do? Well, you'd probably do some praying. Lord, I confess this. Call grandma. Tell your dad you love him. You know, try to straighten things out. Just go do all that anyway. Why are you waiting for some death or the return? You know, be ready all the time. 2 Peter 3. Beloved, I now write to you the second epistle, in both of which I stir you up your pure minds by way of reminder, that you may be mindful of the words which were spoken before by the holy prophets and of the commandment of us, the apostles of the Lord and Savior, knowing this first, that scoffers will come in the last days, walking according to their own lust and saying, well, where's the promise of his coming? Now that Jesus said he's coming back. We're 2,000 years in, baby boy. This ain't happening. He ain't coming back. You people are crazy. For since the fathers fell asleep, all things continue as they were from the beginning of creation. For this they willfully forget that by the word of God, the heavens were of old, and the earth standing out of water and in the water, by which the world then existed, perished, being flooded with water. But the heavens and the earth, which are now preserved by the same word, are reserved for fire until the day of judgment and perdition of ungodly men. But beloved, do not forget this one thing, that with the Lord one day is as 1,000 years, and 1,000 years is as one day. So how long has it been since Jesus left? A couple of days. You say, wow, 1,000 years. How can that be a couple of days? Because in eternity, there is no time. They're not sitting around waiting. There is no waiting in heaven because there's no time. The Lord is not slack concerning his promise, as some count slackness, but is long-suffering toward us, not willing that any should perish, but that all should come to repentance. So why didn't he come back? Because he's giving us the opportunity. If you are not a Christian, and this is where the cross check comes in, you need to do not only a prepare for departure, you need to do a cross check. When he died on the cross, did he die for you, or was it for somebody else? And have you accepted what he did on that cross for you personally? Not that he died for the world and all their sins, but that you have included yourself in that. And if you have not included yourself in that, you are not prepared for departure. You're going to leave one way or another, but you're not ready unless you go to him and say, look, I understand that when Jesus died on the cross, he died on that cross for me, for my sins as well, was buried and raised from the dead, and so I'm getting in on your deal. He died for me. I'm a sinner. I need forgiveness for my sin. I need eternal life. So if that comes in your package, and I understand it does, I accept. I accept the forgiveness of sin. I accept the gift of eternal life. Come live in me, through me, change me, and then use me to change the world. Don't just come live in me. How can you have God living in your physical body and the world not be changed because of that? It's not possible. Should not be possible. Verse 10, but the day of the Lord will come as a thief in the night, in which the heavens will pass away with a great noise, and the elements will melt with fervent heat. Both the earth and the works that are in it will be burned up. And this is hard for people to comprehend, but it's in the Bible. This is what's going to happen. There is coming a day when everything you see will burn. Fervent heat, great noise, gone. You say, but what about all the great cathedrals? We are the great cathedral. And if you're a part of that great cathedral, that great body of Christ, you will not be burned because you're part of the only church that is a church. Therefore, verse 11, because these things are going to happen, since all these things will be dissolved, then if that's what's coming to the earth, what manner of persons ought you to be in holy conduct and godliness? So if that's what's going down, that's what's coming, and that's how you have to live, and that we're supposed to infect and affect the world for God, for Christ's sake, then what persons ought you to be in holy conduct and godliness, looking for and hastening the coming of the day of God, because of which the heavens will be dissolved, being on fire, and the elements will melt with fervent heat. Nevertheless, we, according to his promise, look for new heavens and a new earth in which righteousness dwells. Therefore, beloved, looking forward to these things, be diligent to be found by him in peace, without spot and blameless. And consider that the long suffering our Lord is salvation, as also our beloved brother Paul, according to the wisdom given to him, has written to you, as also in all his epistles, speaking in them these things, in which are some things hard to understand, which untaught and unstable people twist to their own destruction, as they do also the rest of the scriptures. You therefore, beloved, since you know this beforehand, beware lest you also fall from your own steadfastness, being led away with the error of the wicked, but grow in the grace and knowledge of our Lord and Savior Jesus Christ. To him be glory both forever and now. Amen. This is not in here just to fill the Bible. It's in here to show you and show me, show us how to live. Live this way. Your life will change. The world will change. You'll go, my gosh, why didn't somebody tell me about this earlier?
4: 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And maybe there are others who have greatly impacted your life as well. So who is it in your life that was a great example as a Christ follower? 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I can't tell you just how much that will mean to so many people, including Richard. We need to hear from you today. RichardEllis.com. So until next time, thank you for listening. Thank you for your generous gift. Thank you for your faithfulness to this ministry. And we'll see you again right here on Richard Ellis Talks.
2: 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And here in just a few minutes at 7 o'clock, it's The God-Centered Life with Pastor Josh Moody. But first, I want you to listen to this from comedian Michael Jr. It's about Jesus and his brother James.
6: reading the Bible, found out that Jesus had a little brother. Anybody know his name? James. When I read that, I was like, man, how much pressure was that? Jesus, your big brother? How many times do you have to hear, why come you can't be more like Jesus, James? Because you know, everybody probably thought that James could do the same thing Jesus could do, but he couldn't. He was just James. He wasn't James Christ. Remember the wedding banquet? Jesus turned water into wine. Everybody was amazed. But they don't tell you about the next banquet. Jesus left early. They started running out of wine. Everybody looked at James. We don't got no more wine, James. You just gonna stand there with your sandals on? You're not gonna make no wine? Because you know how little brothers are. That's what they do. Little brothers follow their big brother everywhere. If Jesus went there, so did James. He followed him. I bet one time James almost drowned.
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2: What a great reminder from the Bible. It says, "Fear not, for I am with you. Be not dismayed, for I am your God. 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Hey, thanks for being with us here on The Well. Hi, I'm Adam. Coming up this hour at 7:30, it's Living on the Edge with Chip Ingram. The topic today, right relationships are always more important than being right. But first, it's time to hear from Pastor Josh Moody. It's time for the God-Centered Life right here on The Well.
10: Would it be pushing the text here too far to say that Acts 12, 1-5 is teaching us that James was arrested and killed, Peter was arrested, but the church prayed, and Peter was therefore released? I don't think so.
11: Welcome to the God-Centered Life with Josh Moody. The book of Acts in focus right now. This is going to be part two of a study we're calling A Praying and Preaching Church. And it's part of our The God-Centered Church series. Josh Moody is senior pastor of College Church located in Wheaton, Illinois. We're pulling this exciting series out of the archives from 2007 during a pastoral assignment that Josh was taking on the East Coast of the United States. Josh, interesting take on the difference between James and Peter's outcome on this account that we're studying here, based on the church praying for Peter. And we're going to explore that further as we get into the session today. What is it, though, that at times makes prayer so challenging?
12: I don't know how you experience this, Todd, but for me, I think it's often the human elements are so easy to get distracted, don't you think? And I find a simple tool for that is to have something nearby where you can write down your thoughts so that you can get back to praying.
13: Yeah.
12: I think that's one reason why it's hard. It's we're speaking to God who's not visible.
13: Yeah.
12: And we're so easily distracted by all the things that are right around us and more immediate.
13: Yep. Right out of Scripture, we're going to take a look at some other reasons why it can be difficult. Let's get to it. Acts chapter 12. Here's Josh.
10: Well, like most of us, I suppose, I enjoy these kind of stories of triumph over adversity, coming back from the edge time and time again. It's like a Rocky movie. He's on the ropes, but he fights his way back. But you see, when you really are in that kind of situation, when you actually feel like giving up, how do you keep on going, let alone come through and win? Now, at this point, being a pastor, you probably expect me to say something spiritual. And I will, of course. But to be fair, here is where the critics of Christianity get most uncomfortable. After all, they allege, isn't faith just a crutch? Well, the passage we have in front of us has different kinds of winners and losers, doesn't it? Sort of interweaved through it. There's Herod, who, if anyone was a winner, he'd actually managed to cobble together a complete empire in Palestine on the basis of his networking connections in Rome. And then there's James. And there's this mystery, isn't there, between James and Peter. James, after all, does not survive. Peter does. Then, of course, there's the church as a whole, sort of cowering together in fear of these fresh waves of opposition from the authorities. What we have here, you see, in this chapter, is a picture of the gospel that flourishes even in the midst of adversity. This faith is not a crutch. It is a fight, and it wins. First, faith is not easy. That's what you see really from verses 1 and 2, if you look down there with me. King Herod has arrested some of those who belong to the church. We don't hear who all of those were. We are only told about Peter and James. And then we're told that James is executed, and that seems to please the people. And so Herod goes ahead and obviously plans to do the same with Peter. But as the story unfolds, we hear that Peter is not executed. And so we must realize, and I think this is why Luke is including this part of the story in his narrative, that in such instances, we must fight for faith. We must realize that faith is not always easy. We're not to be surprised when surprising things happen, as if we were not told before that tough things might occur. Second, in terms of dealing with life when you're tempted to give up and seeing how the Christian faith is really the only response to that when you're tempted to give up, but God. Now, I put it like that because, of course, God miraculously intervenes here, doesn't he? And as I say, there are a couple of elements here that are specifically shown to us as responses to God's work and as responses to a difficult situation or a challenge, responses that are not faith as easy, but faith as fighting, as toughening it out. And the first of those responses, as point three, is prayer. Now, we're not told here exactly what they prayed, but if the prayers of other godly men and women in the Bible are anything to go by, prayers when they are going through tough times, it was not particularly polite. It was not full of lots of religious jargon saying things that they didn't really mean. Look at Job. He went through all those terrible times. God pronounced Job as having done right all along. And yet look at what Job actually said to God. Job did not curse God and die, as his wife encouraged him to do. But Job did wish he had never been born. And he said very frank, very emotional things to God. Or look at the Psalms. They're so different from our prayers, aren't they? Our prayers are, dear Lord and sovereign of all, you know best, you're the greatest. Wow, it's so wonderful that I've got this pain in the neck that's just about killing me. Praise you, Lord. Amen. But the Psalms are, why do the wicked flourish? Why is this happening? Why are you so downcast, O my soul? And you see, I think if we felt the freedom to actually pray like that, we'd be okay with praying even when we are tempted to give up. Because we could say that to God, God, I feel like giving up. And we get to that place then where we are being honest with God and we could hear from him and be embraced by him in the quiet of the soul. So there's all this that's just that they prayed and that we are to follow their example. Yet there's something more to here to this but prayer, this contrast that Luke, I think, is deliberately bringing to our attention. And it's more obvious in the other one with preaching, but this is here too a little bit implicitly, and I want to draw it out for us. You see, we have to ask whether they prayed about James, I think. We're not told they did. It reads like, to me, that they were slightly laid back about it. Oh, they've been in prison before, those apostles. They like it there, you know? It'll be all right. But then he's killed. And then we're told they get praying, really praying about Peter. And I think we're very like that, aren't we? And so it's put here to teach us something important. Let me put it like this. We must not use our doctrine of God's sovereignty as an excuse not to pray. This story shows us that, doesn't it? It shows us that prayer matters. They prayed, Peter was released. There is a connection. And the Bible tells us this very plainly, however hard we find it to understand. Paul explains this connection and tells us more about it at the beginning of his letter to the Corinthians, Paul does. He's talking there at the beginning of his letter to the Corinthians about suffering, and he's explaining how in God's sovereignty, just as the suffering overflows into our lives, so also does the comfort of Christ, so that, he writes, with the comfort we have received, we may comfort others. Now that is a very good use of God's sovereignty. But then he says, I quote, he will continue to deliver us from all these difficult times that they're going through. He will continue to deliver us as you help us by your prayers. See, when we pray, we make a difference. Or again, Paul describes this connection in a slightly different context towards the end of his letter to the Romans. There he is describing his travel plans, and he is aware of all the difficulties that these plans may well bring. And so he writes, and again I quote, I urge you, brothers, by our Lord Jesus Christ and by the love of the Spirit, to join me in my struggle by praying to God for me.
11: Further into the idea of partnering via prayer in just a moment. But first, a reminder that our inbox is ready and waiting. It's lonely. It needs you. Drop us a note. Let us know where you're listening to us from, how you're listening, whether via the web or the app, the GCL app, perhaps podcasting or from radio. All of that would be very encouraging to us. GodCenteredLife.org. Back into Acts. Here's Josh.
10: It's very fascinating there, actually, in the whole context of Romans, that Romans chapter 12, verse 1, where Paul makes this great transition to practicality from all the complex doctrine of the letter to the Romans at that point in chapter 12, he says, I urge you to offer up your bodies as a living sacrifice, which is your spiritual worship. And then here, when he's talking about prayer, he says again, also, I urge you to join with me in my struggle by praying for me. So it's taught everywhere in the Bible, this connection. And here in our passage, I'm not sure it's as clear as crystal. I think it's implicit. But would it be pushing the text here too far to say that Acts 12, 1 to 5, is teaching us that James was arrested and killed, Peter was arrested, but the church prayed, and Peter was therefore released? I don't think so.

But the whole work of us all taking the gospel, proclaiming the gospel to our neighbors, to our colleagues at work, to our family. And there is, again, there's these two contrasts here. There is another, but, and so forth. But the word of God continued to increase and spread. This is verse 24. But the word of God continued to increase and spread. And so there is this preaching that is dynamic and continues irrespective of the opposition or the difficulties, which are very profound and real. And so it encourages us to keep going as a church, doesn't it? Whatever the world thinks or does. But there's more to it than that, though. Simply just keeping on going, doing the old college try, as it were. There's more to it than that. There is this but. Now, just as in verse 5, there's an implicit contrast, the response when James had been arrested and killed, that led to them to realize the need for prayer in the case of Peter, and he was released. So also, there is an implicit, but rather more obvious contrast here, and it is quite remarkable. Now, I know if you found the miraculous release of Peter from prison difficult to swallow, and no doubt you will find Herod's miraculous sudden death even more difficult. But actually, this is well testified in ancient literature. Herod was a real king. He was the grandson of Herod the Great. He was born in 10 BC. And Herod leveraged his childhood network in Rome with Claudius and Caligula, the emperors to come, to gain a kingdom as large as his grandfather's. Herod was well known to want to gain affection from the Jewish populace, who might despise him, he feared, because of his mixed genetic heritage and because of his Roman upbringing. And therefore, his policy of attacking the Christian church makes sense as a policy of looking to please the temple rulers and the powers that be. And now, the inhabitants of Tyre and Sidon, who depended on the king for food, had offended him in some way, which we don't know quite what it was, and sought through the intermediary of one Blastus an audience of reconciliation with the king. The ancient historian Josephus records the same account as Luke does. It's worth realizing that these things actually took place. And so here are a few excerpts from Josephus' account. Herod was giving audience. He was there proposing his solutions. And on the second day, according to Josephus, Herod, and I quote, put on a robe of silver throughout. Josephus goes on, the silver shone and glittered wonderfully as the sun's first rays fell on it, and its resplendence inspired a sort of fear and trembling in those who gazed at it. Immediately his flatterers called out from various directions, hitherto we have reverenced you as a human being, but henceforth we confess you to be of more than mortal nature. Herod did not rebuke them, nor did he repudiate their impious flattery, but at the same time he was seized with severe pain in his bowels, which quickly increased in intensity. He was hastily carried into the palace, and when he had suffered continuously for 5 days from the pain in his belly, he died in the 54th year of his life and the 7th year of his kingship. Now Luke notices the worms. There's a medical man, Dr. Luke. They were not given enough information to make a modern diagnosis. There have been various attempts. The most common one is to agree with Dr. Rendell Short, who was professor of surgery at Bristol University, that this may have been intestinal worms, which can bunch together and obstruct the intestines, causing severe pain, copious vomiting of worms, and death. So there's that. Whatever exactly was the medical condition that God created. And there, you see, it is contrasted with verse 24. But the word of God. Now, what is the point of this contrast here? Why had Herod been condemned?
Again, Luke, not just as a medical man, but now as a

0: Christian theologian notices another detail that Josephus thought unimportant. It was not just his brightly colored robes that caused the people to exclaim that he was divine. What was it? It was his words. "This is the voice of a God," they shouted, "not of a man." Immediately he is struck down and died, but the word of God continued to increase and spread. And so Luke is telling us, take the words of the most exalted man you can think of, such great words that you might even think of them, human as they are, as semi-divine, and contrast them to God's word, and what do you find? This glaring difference. Human words perish. They fall to the ground and produce no fruit. But the word of God continues to increase and spread. And what does that mean? It means, verse 25, Barnabas and Paul keep on going about their mission. They build their team. They take with them John, also called Mark. And then as we get into chapter 13, we'll see the beginning of the great Antioch mission, as Saul and Barnabas are set aside by the Holy Spirit for ministry of church planting and pioneer evangelism. And so we have here, don't we, these two responses to the difficult times, the testing times, the temptation to give up. And neither of them is passive. First they pray, second they preach. And when we begin to look at life in the way that Luke in this chapter 12 is encouraging us to do, when we begin to see that faith is not easy, but it's a grand struggle, it's not a crutch, it's a fight. When we see that God is at work in the midst of even those things and are enabled to put our trust in what he is doing at that time, not as faith as make-believe, but faith as stepping simply onto the train. When we respond actively with prayer, but prayer, and actively with proclamation, but preaching, then we have this great fruit, this wonderful little secret that is here also in this passage, like a gem sparkling in the middle. Fifth and finally, Peter's faith. And this, I think, is most remarkably evident in verse 6. If you look down and see that with me. It's important we mention it, because we've given Peter a little bit of a hard time for not immediately believing that the angels were real and he was actually being rescued. But the sleep which he slept in verse 6, the night before Herod was to bring him to trial, Peter was sleeping between two soldiers, bound with two chains, and sentries stood guard at the entrance. The sleep which he slept in verse 6 is no less remarkable because it is followed by an astonishment that he was actually rescued. The apostles in prison are such examples. Later on in Acts, you have Paul and Silas in prison. And what do? They sing hymns. But even more remarkably, I think, here, what is Peter doing? He's sleeping. His fellow apostle James has just been killed. Peter is to be killed the next morning, in all likelihood. And what is Peter doing? Sleeping. Truly he slept the sleep of the just. Sleep, you know, is one of the great and wonderful accompaniments of a clean conscience. It is said, sleep like a baby, but having had two babies, I'm not sure that sleep is so quiet. But the sleep of the Christian, that is wonderful. Psalm 4, verse 8, "I will lie down and sleep in peace, for you alone, our Lord, make me dwell in safety." Peter was not expecting to be rescued. He was expecting to die. That's why he was so surprised when he was rescued. But nonetheless, he could sleep because he knew his sins had been forgiven. He knew where he was going when he died, and he had no fear, but could entirely relax. What a witness that must have been to the guards, watching, four on rotation, this dangerous criminal, to find him not pacing up and down, awaiting his execution, longing for a final special meal, or writing letters to people, begging for mercy, but just simply asleep. And I want to hold this out to you as the great experience of the Christian faith. Think of the Lord Jesus. What was he doing in the storm? He was sleeping. Now, there is a time for activity. There is the need to respond with earnest prayer and active proclamations, we see. But somewhere deep inside, whether it means we actually are enabled to sleep rather than worry when bedtime comes and when difficulties face us, or more metaphorically, in the midst of the whirlwind, we find the eye of the storm, and all the circumstances just revolve around us while we know that, to quote the Lord, sufficient unto the day is the evil thereof. Whichever of those two it is, we have this deep calm and solace. And so as Luke tells this story of the difficulties that faced the early Christians at this stage in their development, I hope you can see that the faith he is writing about is no easy thing. It is not escapism. He does not pretend that difficulties do not happen. He faces up to the strange reality that James was taken, but Peter remained. But he shows us how God worked miraculously in that situation. He shows us how to respond to difficulties with prayer and the Word. We are to gather together to pray. We are to pray for the preaching of the Word. We are to tell others about Jesus and make that the focus of our lives, for human words will fail and die. And then in the midst of all, there is this sleeping Peter, so sound asleep, he can be physically moved out of jail and remain dozy enough to think he was dreaming at all. And so for those of us who will take the great risk of faith, of not giving up, of praying, of preaching, of trusting God when he turns up and does something amazing, we can also have the calm assurance that Peter shows.
1: Here, in a study at face value about the church, it may just be that sleeping Peter is the takeaway you need today. Peace in the midst of whatever your storm is. May that be a powerful takeaway for you. Next time, it's church roles.
0: So how did God go about selecting leaders in Acts chapter 13 and 14? Was that given up to an institution called a seminary to do? Or were the leaders set apart by the local congregation?
1: Looking at church planting from the book of Acts when we get together next time. GodCenteredLife.org, your chance for a daily devotional. And this is your invitation to join us right here on God's Word for the next edition of the God-Centered Life with Josh Moody.
2: 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And today, Chip, he's going to dive into the topic of right relationships are always more important than being right. 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It's about what the future holds.
3: In material terms, again, in financial terms, you and I would become fabulously wealthy if we could know the future. If we knew where the markets were headed, if we knew where to invest, how best to put our money to work, we would very quickly amass a very great fortune. And of course, the best investors in this world are the ones who best predict the future, who make the best calls about the future. That's the bottom line. The one who rightly predicts the future is the one who profits greatly. Now, what's true in material terms here is also true in spiritual terms. If we know what the future holds, we know how to live in light of it. We know where to invest not our money, especially, but our very lives. The future is not ours to know by right, of course. As finite beings, we simply can't discover these things on our own. We don't have that capacity. But here's the amazing reality. The God who created time and space, who knows the end from the beginning, who is master of time and lord of history, he has chosen in his kindness to make his plans known to us. His will, verse 9, was a mystery, which in scripture means a fact known only to God and not previously revealed. These things were a mystery, but as an act of great kindness, God has chosen to make this mystery known to us. It is a plan and an intention that is in Christ. That is, it is all wrapped up in the person of Jesus Christ. It is focused on Christ. It is fulfilled in Christ. And here's the plan, verse 10. When the right time comes, when the fullness of time comes, at God's appointed time, he will bring all things in heaven and on earth together under the headship of Jesus Christ. There we have it. That is the future of the universe. There's the future of this world. That is my future, and that is your future. And it is the future of everyone who has ever walked the face of this earth. A glorious day is coming when all opposition to Jesus Christ will be removed. All sin will be done away with, and Jesus Christ will be revealed in all his glory. A day is coming when all things will be brought into submission under the Lord's universal King, Jesus Christ, and each one of us will bow the knee before him. Each person who has walked the face of the earth will bow the knee, either in grace or in judgment, but each one of us will bow. That's the future. That's where this thing is going. That's how the story ends. And knowing that and having insight into this mystery, you and I are immensely privileged. We are infinitely blessed. To have insight into this deep mystery is to be the recipient of God's abundant grace and his lavish generosity. Because knowing the future, we are now equipped and we are now prepared to live wisely now.
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1: What's behind the conflict in your relationships? 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I mean, when things aren't going right, what's at the core and how do you change it? Stick around. 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
0: I'm Dave Drewy, and this is Living on the Edge with Chip Ingram. 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And today, Chip opens the Bible to Colossians chapter 3 to unpack a principle that can diffuse almost any conflict you're facing, whether it's with a coworker, a friend, or even your closest family member. What he shares is as simple as it is convicting, especially when someone has genuinely wronged you, and forgiveness feels like the last thing you want to give. So let's join Chip Ingram with his message titled, Right Relationships Are Always More Important Than Being Right.
1: My principle for you all is that right relationships are always more important than being right. And my little disclaimer here, I'm not talking about moral issues. I'm not talking about theological issues. The issues are about your perspective, your circumstances, your rights, your opinion being the way versus the other person. So you get that? Open, if you would, to Colossians chapter 3. There's a great context. I want to give a little running start to this one. And in verse 12, then he says, so then, put on a heart of compassion, kindness, humility, gentleness, and patience, bearing with one another and forgiving each other, whoever has a complaint against anyone. That's pretty broad, isn't it? Just as the Lord forgave you, so also should you. And beyond all these things that I've listed, compassion, kindness, humility, gentleness, patience, and bearing with one another, put on love, which is the perfect bond of unity. And what the Apostle Paul is saying is, you know what? Right relationships really do matter more than being right. But the only way you can live that way is if you know you're chosen by God. You are holy and you're dearly loved. Now, out of what you've already received, now he's going to talk very specifically about how do you treat people. He says, put on a heart of compassion. I'm going to put on a heart of compassion and kindness. I'm going to put their needs ahead of my own. And in this certain situation, you know what I'm going to do? I'm going to allow my rights to be under control to meet the need of someone else. I'm going to be considerate. And in case you didn't understand what he really meant and how specific he wanted to be, after the word patience, he says, bearing with one another. And this is actually the faults and idiosyncrasies of people. And then it goes beyond that and says, forgiving each other, whoever has a complaint against anyone. How would you like to work at a place, or how would you like to be in a family where there was a commitment by supernatural power that people said, you know what, I'm going to put on a heart of compassion, kindness, humility, gentleness, and patience. And notice, honestly, then he says, forgiving them. The word means to release, means to let go. Notice the motivation. Just as God has forgiven you. I think forgiveness is the hardest thing to do in the Christian life. I could be wrong. I mean, when you've really been wounded, when it really is selfish, when it really is unjust, when someone has really done something bad to you. And what do you want? You want what I want justice. Except for when it comes to how I want God to deal with me. Right? I mean, she walked out on her husband. You know, they took credit for that. They used our idea and then they copyrighted it before we could. We're going to sue their pants off. We're going to justice. And yet the fact of the matter is, the command is, God wants me relationally to extend to others what has been extended to me. And I will tell you that the older I get, the more I get so overwhelmed. God, I don't want justice, please. God, if you give me justice, oh my. You know, I see things in my heart and I can look back and think, you know, maybe 20 years ago, I thought my motives were right. But boy, looking back now, man, you were just one arrogant idiot. And boy, I don't want God to deal with me that way. And it has been the most profound motivation in my life to say, Lord, I am willing to let go of my vengeance and lack of forgiveness and extend mercy because I certainly do not want you to treat me the way that I want them to be treated. And notice here, it's just whoever has a complaint against anyone. And then if that's not enough, I don't know about you, but those are pretty strong words to justify the principle that right relationships are more important than being right. And I will say, you've grown up in a world, by the way, American culture, your rights are what matter. You have a right to that. I mean, you have been brainwashed to believe that you are so the center of the universe that you better defend your rights. And so our knee-jerk reaction to almost any relational conflict is to exert our personal rights. But you know what? If you're really significant, so much so that you're chosen by God, and if you're so accepted by Him that you're holy and without blame, and if you're so dearly loved that you're the object of His affection, that you must be secure, you know something? All that piddly stuff about who gets the parking spot and who goes through the light or whether they were there at 4:30 or 4:35 or, you know, door B or door A or whether dinner was supposed to be at this time or that time or whether we agreed on spending money this way or that way, you need to talk all those things through. But, you know, most marriages that I've talked to, and I've done tons of counseling, unfortunately, and lots of them have ended in divorce, when I try and say, now, what was this argument about? Just what was this really about? I mean, it's amazing. They can't even remember. They can't even remember what was it that started it. But I will tell you, what started it was a very small thing, and where two fleshly people like me and like you begin to exert their rights, and then what do? We just like it's like throwing a little grenade over the wall, and there's a little explosion, and that hurts the person, so they get hurt, and they throw a little bit bigger grenade over the wall, and that hurts them, so they get a bazooka out, and they shoot the bazooka over the wall, and so then you say, well, you know, bazookas, and you bring a tank, and then pretty soon, there's damage everywhere, because everyone has exerted their rights instead of saying, you know something, whether it was door A or door B, probably a great relationship with my kids will matter more long term than what time I pick them up. And whether supper was at this time or that time, or you know what, it does bug me and you know, I need to go through the right process, but you know, whether that person in the company got credit for my idea or whether I get credit for it, you know, God probably understands all that. And He'll probably smile more on a great, loving, godly response and I'll trust Him to promote me more than the office politics. And what that does is it gives you an incredible perspective and a power to relate differently to people. And I think that's what it means to be a real disciple, a Romans 12 Christian. And then if you wonder, well, gosh, how do you know when it's resolved? How do you know if you're in the right spot? Look at verse 15. It says, "Let the peace of Christ rule in your hearts, to which indeed you were called into one body, and be thankful." The word peace here, he says, you know, why do we do all this? Forgive just as we have been forgiven. Beyond all these things, put on love, which is what? The perfect bond of unity. What's the idea here? We belong to one another in the body of Christ, loving each other and putting up with stuff so that we genuinely have right relationships is more important than my rights. And then he goes on to say, let the peace of Christ rule in your hearts. Literally, the word rule is act as an umpire or an arbitrator. If you're not sure, when you don't have peace in relationship with another person, it says, let the Holy Spirit, you know, that lack of peace say, you know something? Maybe you need to make something right with someone. And all you may need to do is forgive them. Or maybe you need to apologize. Or maybe you need to write them a note. But it says, let the peace of Christ act as an arbitrator. And then notice this little command because it's going to get repeated. And be thankful. See, sometimes we go through this and we start becoming the martyr. I did the right thing. I'm not going to hang on to my rights. And boy, I'll tell you what, that situation sure stinks. And we get this grumbling, complaining, whining attitude instead of, thank you, Lord. And you say, well, why should I thank God? Because conflict, as we'll see in just a second, is not an exception in a fallen world. It's predictable and it's normal. And God has allowed conflict sovereignly to come into your life and my life to do one of two things. Either help me learn something about me that I need to learn to grow and become more like Christ, or help me learn to love someone who's unlovable so I can become more like Christ and they can receive Christ's love.
0: 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All right, now back to our message.
1: So let the peace of Christ rule in your hearts and be thankful. And then where do you get the resources? How do you do this? How could anyone live out? These are supernatural type attitudes. Well, let the word of Christ richly dwell within you. And what's the basis then of how you relate to one another? With all wisdom, that's God giving you, doing relationships his way. With all wisdom, teaching and admonishing one another with psalms and hymns and spiritual songs, singing with thankfulness in your, again, hearts to God. It's about the right relationship matters more than my own little turf and me getting my way. Whatever you do, just in case, Colossian Christians, you didn't quite get the point, whatever you do in word or in deed, which covers just about life, doesn't it? Do all in the name of the Lord Jesus. Well, what's the other option? All in the name of getting your rights. All in the name of justifying yourself. All in the name that people need to know the real story. All in the name of, about me. Whatever you do in word or deed, do all in the name of the Lord Jesus. And then notice the third repetition, and by the way, it's a command, giving thanks through him to God the Father. I think this is one of the strongest relational passages in all of the New Testament. And I think what it really says to us is, when I get violated and when I struggle and when life's unfair and when I'm that person at the coffee shop or in the park or at the mall pouring out my side of the story, I need to remember that right relationships on things that are not theological, on things that aren't moral, are way more important than my rights. I'm going to give you three practical ways to put this into practice. Number one is refuse to see conflict as negative. Instead, embrace conflict as God's tutor for learning and or loving others. I think a lot of us have just, we've been ingrained. Conflict's bad. Conflict's wrong. Oh, we got a problem. There's conflict. What are we going to do? It's terrible. And it's not terrible. I mean, if you think it's terrible, then life's going to be terrible. You can have conflict, you know, with your roommate. You can have conflict with your mate. You can have conflict if you have kids. You can have conflict with your grandkids. You can have conflict with your boss. You can have conflict everywhere. But if you unconsciously see conflict as bad and negative, then boy, you are set up for being a defensive person. Conflict is normal in a fallen world. So choose, instead of seeing conflict as negative, see it as God's tutor. I mean, doesn't everyone want a coach? God said, well, I have a tutor. I have a personal coach. I have a way that every day of your life, I'm going to provide sovereignly ordained and allowed opportunities to help you learn to become more like me. And since it's a body, I'm going to use you to help other people experience my love. What's it mean to love someone? Love is giving another person what they need the most when they deserve it the least at great personal cost. I don't want to do that, but that's what Jesus did for me. So conflict, rather than saying is negative, it's my tutor, it's my coach, it's my teacher. Now I've got a conflict situation. My first thought is, oh, I'm threatened, I'm fearful. What's going to happen to me about my security? What about my significance? And will I be accepted? Will I be rejected? What if I'm on the outside after this happens? What if this person leaves me? What about? No. I am chosen. I am holy. I'm already dearly loved. There's not a job, a circumstance, or a person on the face of the earth that has the power to make or break my life or yours. No one has the power to ruin your life that you don't let them. A mate can't, a kid can't, a grandparent can't, an organization. No one can ruin your life. You are chosen, you are holy, and you are dearly loved. And you're on your way to heaven. You can have a few bumps in the road, but no one has the power to ruin your life that you don't let. And so do you say to yourself, well, I guess God's going to teach me through this conflict. about seeing something in me that I guess I didn't see before that he wants to change. Because I don't know about you, I don't read my Bible in the morning and wake up and say, oh, wow, I see a major area in my life. I just think I'm going to change. Everyone's seen it for 20 years and it's a blind spot and I've never seen it, but yippee, I see it today and I'm going to. Every major change that's happened in my life has been that major change that needed to happen. I ran head on to someone else's major change that needed to happen. And it was in that conflict I saw stuff in me that was I didn't want to see. But I got to see it to the point where it was so undeniable, I came out of my denial and realized, God wants to deal with that, Chip. You need to come to me. You need to repent. And conflict is a tool in his hands to help you and to help me. And the other is, conflict has been a tutor where there are times, I think, that I have actually given someone what they don't deserve or had some gentleness and some humility and some compassion and some forgiveness that actually worked in someone's life whose life wasn't going very well. And I can look back 5 or 10 years later and say, I got to be an instrument of grace. And I will tell you, I can list the people on my hand who in conflict have forgiven me and loved me and believed in me when I didn't deserve it. And they were an instrument of grace. So, you know, practice number one is refuse to see conflict as negative. Instead, embrace. Notice I didn't say tolerate. Embrace conflict as God's tutor for learning and for loving others. The second practice is be willing to own 50% more of any problem in a relationship than you think is fair. That sounds crazy, but I mean, I'm like big on this. I've had lots of conflicts and that's probably not a really good testimony, but it's true. But I've had lots of conflicts and I have strong opinions and I have a strong personality, which none of you probably could attest to. And I never did this before, but I always wanted to get it. You know, man, I mean, I think maybe I've got 49.87% of this, but over 50% is this guy's, you know? And what I realized is I always have huge levels of denial. And everyone does. And when I found out, you know, I just thought, okay, you know what? I'm gonna assume over 50% of the problem. I mean, I can argue and have division over, now, did we say 5:30 or 6 o'clock dinner? Now, did you say we were going to do this or do that? Did you say the budget was going to be X dollars or X dollars? You can work out the details, but just assume 50% more of the blame than in your heart of hearts you think you deserve and say, you know what? God's bigger than this. And the more that I have learned to do that, because what we're afraid of is, at the heart of it, it's an arrogance issue. We're so afraid that someone's going to think less of us, that our reputation is going to be decreased. And what we're constantly trying to protect is our image and our reputation. Rather than saying, you know what, if God knows the truth, I'm not sure of the truth, why not just step up and say, you know, I thought this much was my fault in my heart of hearts before God. I'm going to go ahead and take another step. I'm going to own this much. Will you forgive me for this? And will you forgive me for this as well? I'm going to own mine. And you know what that does? It is amazing how that melts conflict. Because down deep, people have a pretty intuitive sense of probably what they own. And when someone is willing to take the step across the line to own more, and you know, sometimes I probably think I'm owning more and probably I'm just right. You know, it really is a good 50%. But I'm hoping it's only 35% and I'm giving about 15% grace. But when you do that, I'm amazed that people can kind of see and they'll just basically say, you know something, I'm not going to go there either. And what happens is the right relationship gets to be the priority instead of who's right. The final practice that's been very helpful over the years is ask yourself, why is it so important to be proven right or to get your way in a situation? I don't like to ask that question, but what I found is with my wife and my kids and issues, I just found out, what is it? What is this little Energizer bunny in Chip Ingram? I gotta be right, I gotta be right, I gotta be right, I gotta be right, I gotta be right. At the heart of it is, I must not believe I'm really chosen. I must not believe I'm already holy, and I must not believe I'm already dearly loved, because I gotta be right to prove to me and to prove all these people I'm really significant, I'm really secure, I'm really a somebody. I did all the work, you know, I did the research. You gotta know this is right. Well, what's behind all that? Just flesh, just ego, just pride. And what kills relationships? Flesh, ego, pride. When you don't care about that, and I don't mean you don't care like you pretend it's not there. You own it reasonably, but if you back up and say, well, you know something, Lord? You know what's right, and I'm accepted by you. And you know what? This little phrase has been so helpful. I really want and desire people's approval, but I don't need people's approval because I have God's approval.
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1: As we wrap up today's program, we really were addressing the core behind conflict, and we all have conflict in relationships. And sometimes the conflict is the other person actually is doing things, saying things, acting in ways that are so selfish that they have the problem and they really ought and should change. But usually it's not all them. I mean, I like to believe that honestly, and I know that you like to believe that honestly when we're in an argument or when we're hurt or when we're talking to a friend and blaming, it's all my husband's fault, it's all my spouse's fault. These kids, after all that we've done for them, look at what they're doing, looking how they're treating us. You know, my boss, my supervisor, you know, he's a jerk, she's a jerk, they did this, they did that. Does this all sound familiar? What I want you to know is that so much of that is rooted in down deep in my heart and down deep in your heart, with people, we have to prove that we're okay. We feel that we have to be right, because if we're not right, people will think less of us. And we have to demonstrate that we're in control and we're an important person. And I talked in today's teaching, and this has been a long journey for me, but believing that I don't need people's approval because I have God's approval. Now, let me just pause for a moment. I mean, you let that sink into your heart in the midst of an awful lot of conflict that really is about such trivial stuff. These are principles that change relationships. And if you could get God's security and take down the walls and believe this truth and know that you're significant, you're secure, that even sometimes if it's so trivial, just let it go. Even if you're right, just let it go. When you begin to grasp that I don't need to win the argument, because sometimes winning an argument means I'm losing the relationship. And I don't mean that you're a doormat. I don't mean that you just agree with someone all the time. But think of the conflict you're presently having. Think of the person that you're in conflict the most, and think of the self-talk that you have and how unconsciously or consciously you have to prove that you are right and they are wrong.
2: Could I tell you that Jesus laid down his rights? And he didn't do it because he was weak. He did it because he was meek. It's called power under control. It's called, I don't need to win this trivial little thing. It's not worth it because I already know who I am and who I am in Christ. Can I encourage you to let some of the little stuff go and to just give people the benefit of the doubt and realize, you know something? I think I'm going to lose this trivial argument on purpose and smile and just move on and just see what happens.
0: Well, next time, Chip introduces a principle he calls chronic relatedness for that one relationship that just never seems to change. Don't miss this impactful lesson right here on Living on the Edge. 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
3: Let me encourage you to stay with us here on The Well. Coming up in just a few minutes at 8 o'clock, we get to dive right back into God's Word together. It's Cornerstone Connection with Pastor Gary Hamrick. And today, Pastor Gary, he wants to challenge you to resist the pressure of popular opinion and stand firmly on biblical convictions. But first, before we get to the podcast, I want you to listen to this story from British evangelist Jay John.
4: There was a family that had acquired a little new kitten, and they were playing with their new kitten in the garden, and the kitten went up a tree and it got stuck between two sharp branches and it couldn't get out, and it was in a lot of distress. And the family tried to get to the little kitten, but because of all the branches, it was very difficult to get to it. But the father was a pastor, and he was always coming up with great ideas. So he says, "Don't worry, Daddy, to the rescue. I'm going to get my car. I'm going to get a rope. I'm going to tie the rope around the tree. I'm going to tie it onto the car. I'm going to get in the car. I'm going to drive a bit. The tree will come down, and then we'll be able to maneuver around, and we'll be able to save the little kitten." Everyone said, "Daddy, to the rescue." Daddy gets his car, gets the rope, ties the rope around the tree, ties it onto the car, gets in the car, begins to drive. Slowly, slowly, the tree's bending, bending. The car's moving. As the car moves, as the tree bends, the rope snaps. As the rope snaps, the tree flings back and the little pussycat goes flying in the opposite direction. And that's the end of the story. Two weeks later, the pastor is visiting a member of his congregation. He knocks on the door. The door opens. The lady says, "Pastor, come in." As he walks in, there in the hallway was his little kitten. He knew. It was unmistakable. So he didn't want to say to her, "That's my kitten." So he said, "That's a lovely little kitten you've got. Have you had her long?" She says, "Pastor, you're not going to believe this, but it was 2 weeks ago. It was a hot, sunny Saturday afternoon. And I was in my garden with our little son, Johnny. And Johnny said, 'Mummy, please, can we have a kitten?' And I said, 'No, we are not having a cat. We've discussed this many, many times. We're not going to have a kitten.' But Pastor, he pestered me and pestered me. The only thing I could think of doing was to say, 'I'll tell you what, Johnny, let's kneel down here in the garden and we'll pray to the Lord Jesus. And if the Lord Jesus wants to give you a kitten, he'll give you a kitten.' Pastor, you are not going to believe this. When we pray, coincidences happen. And when we don't, they don't."
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3: Good morning. Thanks for being with us here on The Well. Hi, I'm Adam. Hey, would you pray with me right now? Lord, thank you for a brand new day and thank you for a brand new week. 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Lord, help us to trust and lean on you and on you alone today. 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Coming up this hour on The Well at 8:30, it's The Verdict with Pastor John Monroe, but right now it's time for Cornerstone Connection with Pastor Gary Hamrick.
7: The crowd might be right sometimes, but whenever they're not, I got to be willing to be in the minority or even more so to stand alone because I want to always honor you, Lord. 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
8: 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But if you're a believer in Christ, you'll sometimes be forced to either take an unpopular view or else deny the very person in whom you claim to have faith. Today's message may not be easy to hear, but it will be hard to ignore. Before Pastor G kicks things off, let me remind you of the free study guide that goes hand in hand with the series you're hearing now. When you study the Acts of the Apostles, it reads like the script for an action movie. Heroes, villains, beauty, terror. It's all right there as the early church leaders joined in the service and in the suffering of the Lord Jesus Christ. 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
7: The popular ideas, the majority views, often cause people in the minority either to go silent for fear of being ridiculed or to conform in order to fit in. That's what often happens. The pressure of a majority of people, if it is different from what we hold, is often hard to resist because nobody wants to be ridiculed. No one wants to feel like they're alone, odd man out. And so the pressure either causes us to be silent because we don't want to be ridiculed, or we just conform and go along with the crowd because we don't want to be left out. There was a study done in the 1950s by a Harvard psychologist by the name of Dr. Solomon Asch. And he was interested in finding out why humans tend to just go along with the majority, even when they believe and are clearly convinced that the majority is wrong. So in the 1950s, Dr. Asch demonstrated that people frequently adopt the view of the majority even when it is obviously wrong and even when they have to deny their own senses to do it. This is what Dr. Asch did. He took a group of people, took 50 people, he broke them down into groups of 7 and 8. And what he did was he tested them on a visual experiment. Now, it wasn't a visual experiment to test their eyesight. It was a visual experiment to test their cognitive abilities, but it was rigged on purpose. Here's what he did. He took a group of 8, for example, and he pulled 7 aside in advance. He called them the imposters, and he had 1 naive participant. He said to the imposters, listen, I'm going to throw up a series of visual tests, and I'm going to give you 18 questions. First six questions, I want you in unison to say the right answer. It'll be obvious, you all just say the right answer. Last 12 questions, I want you to agree on the wrong answer in advance, and I want you to give consistently the wrong answer for the last 12. And then we're going to see how the one naive participant who doesn't know about this will answer the questions, being the last one in the room to answer the questions. So get all eight together, and here's an example of a simple visual test that Dr. Ash would give them. So he'd say, look at the box on the left, that's your target line. Look at the box on the right, there are three lines, A, B, and C. Which line is the same length as the target line in the box on the left? You all are a smart group. What's the answer? C. All right. So what he ended up doing was saying, okay, say the right answer for the first six, but then when you get to the last 12 questions, for example, on this one, everybody say A. And then in the room, you go down the line, and the imposters would say A, A, A, A, A, and you get down to this one naive participant, and here's what Dr. Ash found. 75% of the time, the one naive participant would end up in agreeing with the majority, even when they knew it was wrong. And he asked them afterwards. When he asked them at the end of the experiments, participants were asked why they had gone along with the rest of the group. In most cases, the participants stated that while they knew the rest of the group was wrong, they did not want to risk facing ridicule. Let me say it another way. Their desire to be right was not as important to them as the need to be liked. Can I just say something to us, friends? Get over being liked. If you haven't already, embrace being disliked. If you are, yes, praise God. If you are going to stand up for what is right in the face of a majority that has a different view of things, you better be prepared to be disliked. Otherwise, you won't really stand for what you know is right and true. So their desire to be right was not as important as their need to be liked. Let me say it a different way. They were willing to compromise what they knew to be true for acceptance and approval. And that was the 1950s. That was the 1950s with eight people in a room. Imagine now how much more pressure there is in today's culture to be influenced by the secular majority about things when we're not even restricted to a room with seven other participants, but now we are linked with numerous people through social platforms and multimedia. So in other words, it's even harder now than it was in the 1950s to resist secular majority opinions whenever there's a conflict with what you know to be right and true, which means that as Christians, more than ever, we have to be willing to be in the minority or in some circumstances even to stand completely alone. Are you ready to stand completely alone? Let me tell you a verse, Galatians 1:10. This is a strong verse. Paul said this, For am I now seeking the approval of man or of God? Or am I trying to please man? If I were still trying to please man, I would not be a servant of Christ. Very strong, but Paul said, listen, I can't be a God pleaser and a man pleaser at the same time. They are incompatible. So I have to decide if I'm going to be a servant of Christ, I've got to be a God pleaser. Sure, you know, everybody wants to be liked, but if being liked is more important than doing what is right and good and honorable and true because you want to please the Lord, then how can you really be a servant of Christ? How can we really lay claim to the fact that we're a follower of Christ if we're not willing in all circumstances and situations to honor Him and to live for Him, and to express His views and values and truth on things? And you see, here in America, it's especially difficult because we're very accustomed to believing that majority rules. We have a concept that what the majority says must be right, what the majority thinks must be true, what the majority supports must be good. Well, that isn't true. Not in all cases, for sure. Another good quote from Booker T. Washington. He said this: a lie doesn't become truth, wrong doesn't become right, and evil doesn't become good just because it's accepted by a majority. See, look, we need to even understand the wisdom behind our founding fathers in America. They even understood to avoid the tyranny of the majority, our government must be a republic, and that's why on presidential election years, the Electoral College is in place to make sure that our country is not overrun by the tyranny of the majority. Whenever I hear people say we need to get rid of the Electoral College, I think to myself, you have no clue how that's a factor in protecting us from majority mob rule. The wisdom of our founding fathers said, no, we got to make sure that we keep at arm's length any attempt by the majority, because the loudest voices aren't always right, and the biggest group isn't always right. And so they put those things in place to even protect us from the tyranny of the majority. And in the Bible, the emphasis is never on the majority, because the majority often gets it wrong. The majority laughed at Noah and drowned in the flood. The majority rebelled against Moses and died in the wilderness. The majority wanted a king to rule them instead of God. The majority stoned Stephen. The majority beat Paul. The majority crucified Jesus. Now, in the Bible, the emphasis is on God and what he thinks is right, true, and good, and whether we will join him in that, even if that means that we are sometimes or oftentimes in the minority. In fact, as I said, sometimes even in different circumstances, we might find ourselves not just in the minority, but standing alone. But I'd rather stand alone with Jesus than together with the majority any day, friends. And truthfully, standing with Jesus is standing with the majority, friends. We need to get a different mindset on who the majority is and follow the true majority, which is the Lord.
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7: In the book of Joshua, there's this story in chapter 5 of Joshua where Joshua is in charge of leading the

people went to him and said to him, "Are you for us or for our adversaries?" Because he didn't recognize him. And he said, "No, but as commander of the army of the Lord, I have now come." And Joshua fell on his face to the earth and worshiped. See, that's an evidence that he understood. Oh, this is the Lord who's taken on human flesh and appearing to me. Joshua fell on his face to the earth and worshiped and said to him, "What does my Lord say to his servant?" And then the commander of the Lord's army said to Joshua, "Take your sandal off your foot, for the place where you are standing is holy." And Joshua did so. If that sounds familiar, that's another proof text that this is the Lord speaking to Joshua. Because in Exodus chapter 3, that's what God said to Moses from the burning bush, "Take off your sandals, for the place where you're standing is holy ground." Joshua didn't realize at first that this was an encounter with the Lord himself. But when he realized that, he fell on his face and worshiped. And then the Lord instructed him, "Take off your dirty shoes because you're standing in the presence of holiness." But notice here that Joshua asked the wrong question, and this is what Jesus gently corrects him about. Joshua sees him, not knowing who he is, and he wants to know, "Are you for us? Or are you for our adversaries? Are you going to fight with me, or are you going to fight with our enemies? I don't recognize you. I don't know who you're here to fight with." And the Lord answers and he says, "Neither. I'm the commander of the Lord's army. The question is, are you on my side?" That's really what the question is. Are you on my side as the commander of the army of the Lord? "I have now come." Joshua, take off your sandals. The question you should be asking is, "Lord, what are you up to? What are you doing? Where are you going? And how can I join you?" He is the majority. God is the leader. He's the captain of the host of Israel. And he should be the captain of our lives. And when we surrender to him, that should always be our objective. It's not like, "Lord, will you bless what I'm doing? Are you going to bless the other side, the other team? Are you going to bless what I want?" The question should be, "Lord, what do you want? And how can I honor you and follow you and obey you? You are the commander. And I want to yield my life to you. And I want to always please you and follow you. And I want to please the crowd. I don't want to follow the crowd. The crowd might be right sometimes. But whenever they're not, I got to be willing to be in the minority, or even more so, to stand alone, because I want to always honor you, Lord." This is important for all of us to understand. And so every Christian needs to be willing to be in the minority, and sometimes to even stand alone when necessary. It's like this picture. We need to be like the guy on the lower line. Be like the guy on the lower wire. Great men and women of God are always willing to go alone when necessary, friends. Abraham left his country and his people to go where God told him to go. Noah built an ark while others mocked. Daniel decided to defy the king's command not to pray, and he prayed to God anyway. Queen Esther stood alone in defense of her people. The prophet spoke the word of God when no one else would listen. Mary gave birth to the Son of God when no one else believed her. Paul was imprisoned alone. John was on the island of Patmos alone. The apostles were martyred alone. Jesus died alone. Great men and women of God are always willing, or should be willing, to go it alone when necessary. I'll give you a couple of scripture verses to encourage you before we go. Here's the first one. It's a warning. Religious leaders in Jesus' day were condemned, Jesus said this, because they loved the praise of men more than the praise of God. But on the other hand, Peter and the other apostles were commended because they said, Acts 5:29, we ought to obey God rather than men. So these two verses are our choices. We can either be more concerned about pleasing men, and if we are, we're never going to really please God. Or we can say, as Peter and the other apostles did, we ought to obey God rather than men. And one last verse is Proverbs 29:25. The fear of man brings a snare, but whoever trusts in the Lord shall be safe. Christian, let me encourage you. Stop listening to the majority. Start listening to God. Be willing to do what is right, say what is right, and stand for what is right, even if no one else will. In school, at the office, on the field, in social settings, in corporate settings, in small groups or in large groups, never retreat, never compromise,
Never be afraid. Be a God pleaser and not a man pleaser. Amen.

0: And may we draw our strength from the Lord. Hebrews 12, 2 and 3 says this, let us fix our eyes on Jesus. He's always our example. Let us fix our eyes on Jesus, the author and finisher of our faith, who for the joy set before him endured the cross, scorning its shame, and sat down at the right hand of the throne of God. Consider him who endured such opposition from sinful men, that you would not grow weary and lose heart. New King James says that you would not, that your soul would not become discouraged. So, folks, as we continue to just always remember Jesus, how he died for us, how he gave his life for us, may it motivate us and inspire us to always honor him and please him, even if it means standing alone. Amen? Amen. Father, we thank you for your word. We thank you for the example of Jesus and other believers who have gone before us, that we might live out a life that honors and pleases you. Help us, Lord, if we are more concerned about pleasing people than we are pleasing you, how can we really be your servant, as Paul said? Father, convict us whenever we are in that moment when it's because we want to be liked or we don't want to feel like odd man out, that we start to cave to whatever majority thinks, majority wants, majority believes. Lord, you're the ultimate majority. And as long as we're following after you, we're on the right side of majority. But we confess that our flesh, there's enough in our flesh that wants to be liked enough. We don't want to be ridiculed, that it's easy to be persuaded by the majority. Father, help us, strengthen us. We want to be men and women and young people who honor you, whether at school, at work, whatever social setting, small group or large group, that you would be pleased, that you would be glorified and honored. This is our prayer, Lord. Help us, we ask, in Jesus' name. And everybody said, amen and amen. God bless you all.
1: All glory and honor be to God our Father, whose mercy outlasts our failures and whose presence turns ordinary moments into holy ground. Well, Pastor Gary has been gracious enough to join me in the studio. Gary, I think the episodes the past couple days cover a topic that is timeless, but I think the further we get with technology and social networks, the insatiable desire to be liked will be more and more difficult to overcome. Dr. Ash's experiments prove that even in the midst of visible proof of something, the tendency is to conform. How do we instill the value in our children that nonconformity can be okay?
2: Yeah, such a good question. We have to show them from the Bible how many people were willing to stand alone. I mean, just look at the list. I mean, Moses, Gideon, David, Esther, Paul, Jesus on the cross. I mean, everyone had abandoned Jesus at that point. And yet all these people and many, many more throughout the Bible were willing to just stand alone, to not go along with the crowd. We have to encourage our children. We have to encourage each other, even as adults, to stand alone like many heroes of the faith. You know, I once heard this quote that it takes a strong fish to swim against the current, but a dead one can float with it. And so we have to be willing to always swim against the current. Don't just float downstream like many people do. It's fine. It's good. It's not only fine and good. It's necessary that we stand alone, stand for Christ. Sometimes we have to embrace the loneliness. Sometimes it's difficult. But this is what God calls us to do, especially when the majority is heading in the wrong direction.
1: I think loneliness is a tough thing for many people, and people want to have that security blanket of a social circle.
2: Yeah.
1: Have you ever seen loneliness in your life?
2: Oh, yeah. I mean, the different periods of loneliness, because if you're, I remember when I first got saved in high school, I'm 15 years old, and all of a sudden I'm sitting in the lunchroom and feeling like, who are my real friends? Because when you decide to walk with Christ, and at that time in high school, I didn't have any Christian friends. So I'm just going to public high school. I'm looking at all my friends and I'm reevaluating like who's even a good friend for me. It was very, very lonely for me in high school. But at the same time, when I learned to embrace that, it just made me stronger and it made me realize, okay, look, I have to be willing to stand alone for Christ. It can't always be about who's my friend. It can't just be about your social group. It has to be about how do I honor Jesus? And God will bring along the friends and the right people eventually. But you always, in various settings, whether it's you're going off to school or you're taking on a new job, you're moving into a new neighborhood, you have to be willing to, I'm going to stand alone for Jesus and no matter what other people do around me. You can't just be one of the crowd. You have to be distinct and an individual who serves the Lord Jesus, embrace the loneliness at times, be strong in the Lord, don't conform to what, quote, the majority is doing.
1: Yeah, and I think sometimes Jesus just strengthens us in solitude.
2: Yeah, for sure.
1: Well, Gary, once again, thanks for stopping by today with your insight.
2: Thanks, Philip.
1: 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Coming up in just a few minutes here on The Well at 8:30, it's The Verdict with Pastor John Monroe. But first, I want you to listen to this from Pastor J.D. Greer as he wants to give you some proof of the resurrection of Jesus.
3: 1 Corinthians 15, which is, scholars say, probably the earliest document in our New Testament, earliest written. 1 Corinthians 15, here's what Paul says. For what I received, I passed on to you as of first importance. First importance means this is the core of everything. The central Christian teaching is not be nice to your neighbor and love your neighbor and do unto others as you would have them do unto you. Those are important things, but the core Christian claim is that Christ died for our sins according to the scriptures, that he was buried, that he was raised on the third day according to the scriptures, and that he appeared to Cephas, which is another name for the apostle Peter, and then to the 12. After that, he appeared to more than 500 of the brothers and sisters at the same time. Plus, there was another 1,000 that joined them by video at the North Jerusalem Extension campus. But this is just the 500 of the broadcast campus, most of whom are still living, though some have fallen asleep. Then he appeared to James, then to all the other apostles, and last of all, he appeared to me also. Now, the book of 1 Corinthians is one of the four letters of Paul called the Impregnable Quartet, if you're a nerd and you're wanting to take notes on stuff like this. Impregnable Quartet, which no scholar, conservative or liberal, denies was written actually by the Apostle Paul and around 50 to 55 AD, which means that less than two decades after Jesus died, belief in the resurrection was common among Christians and considered to be the core Christian claim. When Paul wrote this, verse 6, he points out that most of the 500 people who had seen Jesus after he resurrected were still alive, and you could check with them if you had questions about it. What is more, Paul says that this belief is something that he received, which means he didn't come up with it. It was taught to him by Jesus and the apostles who believed it before he did. In addition to that, scholars say that the rhythmic way that Paul goes to that little thing, Christ died for our sins according to the scriptures and was buried and rose again on the third day according to the scriptures, the rhythmic way he says that indicates that he is reciting a creed or a poem. Think a song that was used in the worship of the early church. He's quoting a song like I quote songs to you that you know. He's quoting a song because this is what everybody sang in church. The point is, the resurrection was something believed by followers of Jesus from the very beginning. It wasn't something that got added in later as one of the competing stories about what actually happened to Jesus through slight changes in the oral tradition. So you can't just write this off as a legend. It was believed by the earliest Christians from the earliest days.
4: 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Could you pray about it? And if God is leading you to give, just go to our website, mywellradio.com.
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6: Only God is omnipresent. You say, well, what about Satan? He is very powerful, but he is not omnipresent. Satan is a created being, and he can only be in one place at a time. But God is everywhere. That's one of the attributes of God. This is what makes God God, that he is omnipresent.
5: Welcome to The Verdict, featuring the Bible teaching of Pastor John Monroe. Today, John invites us to marvel at the omnipresence of God as we think of his immense yet intimate presence. We'll see that no matter where we go, at work, at school, to the local coffee shop, or on a hike through the Himalayas, God is always there. So continuing in our series called What Would You Ask God? Here's Pastor John Monroe with today's lesson.
7: Augustine said that God is an infinite circle whose center is everywhere and whose circumference is nowhere. That's worth thinking about. That is, God is everywhere. God is omnipresent. In our current series, we're asking a lot of questions about God. Here is today's question. Is God everywhere? So often our God is too small. A God made in our own image. A God who agrees with our own opinions. Is that your idea of God? But as always, we're looking to what the Bible teaches so we can deepen our understanding of the one true God, the God who created the universe. So today, let's consider why we can trust that God is everywhere, and why this is significant as we seek to know, love, and worship this God.
6: G.K. Chesterton said, when people deny the biblical God, it's not that they believe in nothing, but that they believe in anything and everything. And it seems to me increasingly in our society, we are constructing our own view of God. We want to bring God down to our own level. We want to have a God that we can manage, a God that we can use, a God that makes us feel comfortable, a kind of user-friendly God. As we do that, we're in great danger, are we not, of trivializing and domesticating God. Over against such low views of God, and indeed false views of God, is the God of the Bible, the God that we're learning about, who is the creator of the heavens and the earth. The God who is the God and Father of our Lord Jesus Christ. That is the true God, the eternal God, the living God. And this is the God that we must know, that we must love, that we must serve and worship with all of our hearts. In this series, questions we would ask God, we asked the question, does God know everything? And we said, yes, God knows everything about everything. This morning, our question is God everywhere? Let me invite you to open your Bibles to Psalm 139, which is a Psalm of David. Now we're going to look at verses 7 through 12 as we try to answer this question, is God everywhere? Psalm 139, verse 7. Where can I go from your spirit? Or where can I flee from your presence? If I ascend to heaven, you are there. If I make my bed in Sheol, behold, you are there. If I take the wings of the dawn, if I dwell in the remotest part of the sea, even there your hand will lead me, and your right hand will lay hold of me. If I say, surely the darkness shall overwhelm me, and the light around me will be night. Even the darkness is not dark to you, and the night is as bright as the day. Darkness and light are alike to you. The psalmist is telling us indeed that God is everywhere. The theological word for that is God is omnipresent. God is everywhere. And the omnipresence of God is a logical deduction. It is an inference from what we have already learned about God. We have been learning over these weeks that God is infinite. When we say that God is infinite, we are saying that God has no limits. We are finite beings. We have many limitations. God has no limitations. He is infinite. And God, in particular, having regard to our question today, God is infinite as to space. He is immense. How big is God? The little boy asked. God is so big that he is everywhere. The great Saint Augustine said, God is an infinite circle whose center is everywhere and whose circumference is nowhere. That blows the mind, doesn't it? The point is that God is so awesome, God is so immense that he cannot be limited as to space. So when Solomon is considering building the temple, he says the whole heavens and the highest heaven cannot contain God. How can you put God in a box? God is so big that he is everywhere. He is immense. That is, God transcends all spatial limitations. He is immense. But although God transcends all spatial limitations, he is present in every point of space with his whole being. Mind-blowing, isn't it? When we think of God, we can say these two things about God in this connection, that God is transcendent. When we say that God is transcendent, we mean that God is so majestic that he is above and beyond all space. God is eternal. He is outside of time. He is transcendent. That's a great theme of worship as we say how great you are. He is the transcendent God. We are locked into time and space as human beings, but not so God. God is outside of time, outside of space. He is transcendent, but also we can say that God is immanent. God is in space, and God is in time. And that's what we're celebrating at Christmas, that this God who is transcendent is now immanent in his Son, Jesus, Emmanuel, God with us. So we can say that God is everywhere, everywhere, wholly and completely. You say, really? Yes. It's not the case that there's just a little bit of God here, another little piece of God down the street, another little piece of God in Los Angeles, another little piece of God in Alaska, a wee bit of God in Scotland. No, not at all. God is everywhere. And wherever God is, he is present in the fullness of his being. Would you meditate on that this week? Let me repeat it. Wherever God is, he is present in the fullness of his being. So all of God, not just part of God, all of God is in the sanctuary this morning. God fills every point of space with his whole being. That's why over and over again in Scripture we are told, reinforced by the Ten Commandments, that there is no other God. God is unique. He's totally different from all others. There is no other God beside this true, eternal God who is omnipresent. Only God is omnipresent. You say, well, what about Satan? Well, Satan is very cunning. He is very intelligent. He is very powerful, but he is not omnipresent. Satan is a created being, and he can only be in one place at a time. But God is everywhere, at every point of time. That's one of the attributes of God. This is what makes God God, that he is omnipresent. Little girl went every week to church and Sunday school with her mother. Her dad was an atheist, was really anti the church, anti the Bible, and was concerned about what his little daughter was being taught in that church. And so he tried to speak to her as well. And one day when she came home from church, he wrote on a piece of paper, "God is nowhere." And he asked the little girl to read it. And she said, "That's right, Dad. God is now here." God is now here. That's true. God is now here because God is everywhere. God is omnipresent. As you got up this morning, God was there. As you went outside to get the Sunday newspaper and looked across to the neighbor's house, God was there. As you sat down for breakfast this morning, God was at the breakfast table. When you got in your car and drove to church, God was in your car. He heard your conversation. And he'll hear your conversation in the car after church. So be careful what you say about the pastor, because God is listening. When you get on the school bus tomorrow, God is already on the school bus. When you go to the office and sit down, God is right there. As you leave the office and make a call on a customer or a client to do a business deal, remember, God is there listening to you. As you stand by the kitchen sink washing dishes, God is right there. As you play basketball tomorrow in the gym, remember, God is there. So keep your elbows to yourself. Children, as your mom and dad tuck you in tonight in bed, God is there, because God is everywhere. Now let's look at this psalm, Psalm 139, verses 7 through 12, to see some of the particulars of the subject of which David is teaching us. We see from verses 7 through 12, the basic point David is saying, we cannot escape or hide from God. Why? Because God is everywhere. It's impossible to escape from God, and it's impossible to hide from God. First of all, verses 7 through 10, we cannot escape from God. David is saying there is no escape from the presence of God. Verse 7, where can I go from your spirit? Or where can I flee from your presence? Is there anywhere in the whole universe that I can go, Lord, to get away from you? That's the question. The answer is, verse 8, if I ascend to heaven, you're there. If I make my bed in Sheol, hell, the depths, behold, you are there. No, there is no escape in either heaven or hell. However high you go, David, up to heaven itself, or however low you go, to Sheol, to Hades, the depths, Sheol, however far down you go, God is there. Heaven and hell are vertical polar opposites, but however high you go or however low you go, God is there. That's verse 8. Verse 9. If I take the wings of the dawn, if I dwell in the remotest part of the sea, could I get away from God then? No. David, regardless of how fast you run from God, there is no escape. God is there. Now in verse 9, we have beautiful poetry. The psalmist is looking east and sees the beautiful rays of the dawn. If I take the wings of the dawn, he's using a figure of speech. He's comparing the rays of the dawn to the wings of a bird. He's saying, if it's possible for me to fly as fast as the rays of the dawn, that would be flying at the speed of light, 186,000 miles per second. If I could fly that fast, if I could go that fast, if I could take, as it were, the wings of the dawn, still, that would not be fast enough to run away from God. It still would not be fast enough to escape from the presence of God or the knowledge of God. However fast you run from God, there is no escape. Furthermore, regardless of how far you run from God, there is no escape. If I dwell in the remotest part of the sea, even there your hand will lead me, and your right hand will lay hold of me. David has looked to the east, the rays of the dawn. Now he looks to the west. He's in Israel. As he looks to the west, what sea does he see? The Great Sea, the Mediterranean. And he's saying, if I could dwell in the remotest part of the sea, on the far side of the sea, if I could be like Jonah and get away. Remember how Jonah wanted to go to Tarshish at the very end of the Mediterranean? Failed to do so, of course. But David is saying, if I could go as far west as possible to the remotest part of the sea, I still can't get away from God. Whether east or west, these are horizontal polar opposites. East or west, whatever direction I go, however fast I go, however far I go, I still cannot get away from God. There is no escape. However fast I run from God, or however far I run from God, God is there. From heaven to hell, from east to west, from north to south, whether vertical polar opposites or horizontal polar opposites, makes no difference. There is no place where David can go to outdistance God. Wherever he goes, God is there. That's verses 7 through 10. Now verses 11 through 12, we can't hide from God. You ever tried to hide from God? Of course you have. You've tried it, I've tried it. Does it work? Verse 11, if I say, surely the darkness will overwhelm me, and the light around me will be night. Even the darkness is not dark to you. The night, it's as bright as the day. Darkness and light are alike to you. Regardless of the darkness of the night, David is saying there is no hiding place. God is there. We like the dark sometimes, don't we? Why do we like the dark? Because we can hide from people. We can hide things. If I'm doing something in the dark, you can't see me. You can do things in the dark, and no one will ever know about it. It's in the secret. That's why we, says Jesus, love the dark, because our deeds are evil. But whatever you do in the dark, remember this, you'll never get away from the presence of God. He says, verse 11, surely the darkness will overwhelm me. I'm reading from the New American Standard Version. Some versions say cover or hide. Literally, the Hebrew verb here is to bruise. Surely the darkness will overwhelm me. Surely the darkness will bruise me. David, again, remember the Psalms are poetry. He's using a figure of speech. He's saying if the darkness were so thick that it was like a crushing, bruising weight on me, if you could imagine that kind of darkness, not just normal darkness, but the thickest, heaviest darkness that you could ever imagine. Even if I was in that kind of darkness, so that the darkness was so thick and so heavy, it was bruising me, it was like a heavy weight on me, even if I was in that kind of darkness, I still couldn't hide from God. Why? The Lord is there. Furthermore, darkness and light are the same to God. Do you really think that God can't see you in the dark? I can't see in the dark. And that kind of darkness, you wouldn't see your finger if you put it in front of you. But as far as God is concerned, darkness and light are the same. Don't think you can escape or hide from God. Don't think you can do things or say things in the secret and fool God, because God is everywhere. And like David, you will never ever be able to escape or hide from God, because God is everywhere. Now let's draw two applications from the truth that God is everywhere, that God is omnipresent. First of all, as you think of this truth that God is everywhere, as you think of the omnipresence of God, it is a great challenge, isn't it? The omnipresence of God challenges us. In particular, as I thought about this, God's omnipresence challenges us certainly challenges me, I trust you, to live a holy, clean life. We learn that David can't run from God. You can't run from God. Jonah couldn't run from God. You will never outrun God. You'll never get away from God. From time to time, I meet people, particularly men, who say they're really tired of their home situation. They no longer love their wife, they say. Their kids are a burden to them, and it's time they live their own life. Usually, they've met, almost invariably, they've met someone else that they think is more exciting, more fulfilling, and so they're going to abandon their family and disappear. Start out with a new life all to myself. Well, you may do that, sir, but let me remind you that wherever you go, you'll not get away from God. You may get away from your wife. You may get away from your children. You may get away from a bad situation at work. You may get away from some financial ruin, but you'll never, ever get away from God. Many a young person has left home trying to get away from the restraints of parents or the church or godly influences to find this wherever they go, in the darkest of nights, in the busiest of cities, in the remotest parts of the earth, in the most isolated island on the world, God is there. And God is always there. And don't think that because you are not conscious of God, that God doesn't see you. He is omnipresent. Don't be like the little girl who stole a cookie and then put a blanket over her head, thinking that because she couldn't see her mom and dad, they couldn't see her. Don't be like that, but that's exactly how we are sometimes. We think if we cover it up, if it's not known to someone, we're hiding it. You may hide it from your best friend. You may hide it from your parents. You may hide it from your spouse. I may hide it from my colleagues, but I'll never, ever hide it from God. And so when you're tempted to sin this week, as you're going to be, remember, God is there. You see, an understanding that God is here promotes holy living. What soldier would commit a dishonorable deed before his general? What criminal would commit a crime before a police officer? What student would cheat in front of the teacher? What Christian would sin in the presence of a holy God? That's it. That's it. Living life in the presence of God. My grandmother, after my grandfather died, used to spend the winter months with us in Scotland, leaving our own little home, coming and spending the worst of the winter with us. And when my brothers and I were leaving the house, possibly to go out for an evening or to go off to college or whatever we're doing, invariably my grandmother would say to us, we thought with monotonous regularity, have a good time, take care, but remember whose you are and whom you serve. Quoting Paul's words in Acts 27:23. Remember whose you are and whom you serve. It was great advice. We said it ruined many a good night hearing these words. But my grandmother was reminding us that whatever we did and wherever we went, we should never ever forget whose side we were on. We should never ever forget that God was with us. We might be with the most ungodly people, but God was there. Last week we learned that God's eye is on the sparrow. This week we're learning that not only is God's eye on the sparrow, God's eye is on the sinner. When you gossip, God is there. When you lie, God is there. When you're cheating, student, on that test, when you're using someone else's assignment, pretending it to be your own, and you're saying, well, half of the school is doing that, that may be, but God is there. When you're doing that business deal, when you're shading the truth a little bit, when you're so eager to get the deal, so eager to get that promotion, that you're compromising your integrity, remember this, that God is there and God is watching, and you will never, ever get away from God. This great truth, then, that God is everywhere, challenges us to live pure and holy lives.
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7: Well, what's your verdict? 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God is great and greatly to be praised. His greatness is unsearchable. 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
4: 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It's Family Life Today with Dave and Ann Wilson. And in just a few minutes at 9 o'clock, it's Revive Our Hearts with Nancy DeMoss Wolgemuth. But first, I want you to listen to this from Pastor Philip DeCourcy. It's about working for the Lord.
8: In the book, A Man of Integrity, Howard Hendricks, who taught for many years at Dallas Theological Seminary, he tells the story of being on an outbound flight from Boston some years ago that was delayed. They were actually on board the aircraft. They were getting set to take off when there was a mechanical malfunction, and so they all had to disembark off the plane. They were told that it would be remedied pretty quick, but if you're a seasoned traveler, you know that lying takes place in airports. And so it was several hours, actually, with an exasperated passenger list that they reboarded that aircraft. And as they took off, several of the air hostesses tried to make things right. And so they went up and down the aisles and row by row, and they're offering free drinks and, a second bag of pretzels or peanuts as a peace offering. As Howard Henry took that flight back to Dallas out of Boston, he kind of was struck by this one air hostess working for American Airlines who just took it on the chin, row after row, and she did it with a smile. There was a professionalism, there was a poise about this lady, so much so that kind of once they got the kind of cruising altitude and well into the flight, Howard Hendricks goes back to the galley and he commends this lady. He says, I've watched you, given the frustration of the passengers, that their anger was beginning to boil over. You just handled it with such professionalism, with poise. And if you don't mind me asking, I'd love to know your name, because I intend to write a letter of recommendation to American Airlines and just, comment on the excellence of the way you handle yourself in a very difficult circumstance. She replied, "I wouldn't. You need to know that I don't work for American Airlines." And he's kind of a little flummoxed by that. And he says, "Really?" To which she replies, "Yes, I represent the Lord Jesus Christ." This dear lady, this American Airlines air hostess, reminds us that followers of Jesus Christ believe believe that there is grace for the workplace, that they have a biblical vision that work can be a wonderful means of witness and worship, that your everyday job can become a platform for the gospel.
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4: A well-known pastor once said, "The Bible was not given for our information, but for our transformation." 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Thanks for being with us here on The Well. Hi, I'm Adam. Coming up this hour at 9:30, it's Family Life Today with Dave and Ann Wilson. But right now, let's join Nancy DeMoss Wolgemuth. It's time for Revive Our Hearts right here on The Well.
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13: 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For Monday, September 28th, I'm Dana Gresh. If you're walking through the 2026 Bible reading plan with us, today we're reading the book of Malachi, the last book of the Old Testament. Now, it's always a good time to jump in. The water's fine, and that means tomorrow we'll be opening up to the Gospel of Matthew. 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But think back to April. That's when we were reading the book of 2 Kings, and that's where Nancy's taking us today. Last week, she dived into the biblical story of a woman who went through a roller coaster of life experiences. She was miraculously given a son, but then he died. He was raised to life, but then a new tragedy struck and she lost her home. Do you ever feel like your life is that way? Nancy's going to help us deal with those ups and downs in the final part of the series, A Breath of New Life.
14: As I've been preparing the series on the Shunammite woman, I've found myself in conversations with a number of women who are in seasons of life that they had not expected, that have maybe caught them off guard, and in many cases that are really difficult. I was in a store the other day and just talking with the lady behind the counter and another woman who was in the shop, and we were just chatting and having a great conversation. And then the one lady left, and the woman behind the counter said to me, "That woman's going through a really difficult time. Her husband has Lou Gehrig's disease. And as she described it, it sounds like he's in maybe the final stages of that disease. I would have never known it by talking to the woman. She seemed so chipper and didn't seem like she was somebody who was bearing the weight of the world on her shoulders. But it turns out she is. She's in a difficult season of life. And I was able, by the way, I had one of my devotional books, The Quiet Place, in my car. And I said to the woman behind the counter, "Do you think if I would sign one of these for her and let her know that I'm praying for her, that that would be okay?" And she said, "I know that would mean a lot to her." So just an opportunity, maybe, I haven't seen the woman again, but to minister into her life in a really difficult season. And as we have been looking at the Shunammite woman, we see a woman who experienced a lot of different seasons of life. And some of them were great seasons. She had a lot of blessings in her life, but some of them were hard things. She had a lot of hardships. So here you have, she was a wealthy woman, we read at the beginning in 2 Kings 4, but she couldn't have children. So that was a cloud in her sky. And then God blesses them with a child, but the child dies. So there, again, as we've said earlier, this is a roller coaster, an emotional roller coaster this woman is on. And now as we come to 2 Kings chapter 8, this woman enters yet another season, one that she could not have imagined just a short time earlier. Now, some commentators think that this account in 2 Kings 8, it's not as familiar as the one we've been looking at in 2 Kings 4, but they think that this second account took place shortly after her son was raised from the dead. Let's read the passage and talk about it. 2 Kings 8, verse 1. And by the way, if you're reading through 2 Kings, this is a section where the stories are probably not in chronological order. What happens in the chapters in between 4 and 8 isn't necessarily in the correct sequence. The writer is trying to get us some themes and is putting these in a thematic order. So the things that happen in between these chapters aren't necessarily in chronological order. Verse 1 of chapter 8. Now Elisha had said to the woman whose son he had restored to life, "Arise and depart with your household and sojourn wherever you can, for the Lord has called for a famine, and it will come upon the land for 7 years. You see that God called for this famine. And it's a reminder that God is sovereign over natural disasters, that in a fallen, sinful world, he has ordained that these kinds of consequences will be reminders to all of us of an eternal judgment if we don't repent. That doesn't mean that there's a one-to-one correlation between natural disasters and human sin, but it means we live in a prodigal world. And there are consequences of that. And God calls for this famine. And we see that it was a localized famine, just in Israel, which suggests that this was God's chastening hand on his people, trying to get their attention, trying to bring them to repentance. As you discipline your children for their good so that they don't turn out to be terrors, and when they do rebel, you discipline them, not because you hate them, not because you're mad at them, but because you want to see them experience the blessings of a right relationship with God. That's what God was about in sending this famine on his people. The famine was going to be 7 years in duration, and this woman is apparently widowed by this point. We don't know that for a fact, but it appears that way. When we read about her in chapter 4, we're told that her husband was old then, and there's no mention of him in chapter 8, so I think it's a fair assumption that she probably has been widowed by this time. So there's another season of life. She had been a wealthy woman with a husband and then a child, but how these things change. So don't hold too tightly to any one season of life, but realize that God is writing the story. He has the whole big picture, and he is the one who is weaving it together to bring glory to himself. So God uses the prophet Elisha to let the Shunammite woman know about this coming famine, and to encourage her to move away so that her life can be preserved. And what a beautiful picture this is of how God cares for his own. She was part of the remnant in that day, the very few who were seeking God, who were listening to God, who cared anything about God. The rest of the nation, by and large, was backslidden. Idolaters, pagans, following the practices of the surrounding nations. God didn't give them a way to get out of the famine. But God comes to this woman, this one little itty-bitty woman whose name we don't even know, but God knows her name. God knows her house. God knows where she lives. God knows her story. And God has a special heart, let me add, for widows. You see that all the way through the scripture. I know we have some widows in this room, widows who listen to this program. Let me just say, God knows where you live. He knows your story. He knows your needs. And he's going to do whatever it takes to make sure, as your heart follows him, to make sure that your needs are met. So the woman arose and did according to the word of the man of God. She went with her household, verse 2, and sojourned in the land of the Philistines 7 years. Here's a woman who listens to the prophet's counsel, and she does what he says. Now, that sounds simple enough until you think that this woman had a nice house. It was a house with an addition on it, thanks to Elisha. And she was a wealthy woman, so presumably it was one of the nicer houses in the neighborhood. She'd been there maybe for many years. She had roots in that place. She had friends. She had neighbors. She had extended family. I don't know about you, but the older I get, the less I like the idea of moving for any reason. And yet here's a woman who apparently doesn't question, doesn't push back. She takes this as God throwing a lifeline out to her and saying, this is God's provision, and I'm going to take it. She had this long-term relationship with the prophet. She had seen that he was God's man, that he knew God, and she knew that his counsel could be trusted. Which leads me to wonder, who do you have in your life that gives you wise, godly counsel? Do you have relationships with people who know God and can speak into your life and help be discerning and give you good counsel in difficult times? Proverbs 12 says, a wise man listens to advice. Are you that kind of person? Or you just make your own plans? You know, today we're all so independent, and I can see this woman thinking, I'm a grown-up. I can, you know, I can ride this out. Maybe it won't really be 7 years. Maybe it won't really be that bad. My family will take care of me. My son will take care of me. You don't see any of that. You just see a woman who wisely listens to counsel. My dad emphasized that to us a lot while we were growing up, that wise people are teachable people. They listen to counsel. And I found myself still often, I can't even tell you how often, many, many times, on various practical and other matters of life, soliciting counsel from people who know more about lots of things than I do. And even when I think I know more, as a single woman, I find there's such protection in having around your life godly, mature people, couples, women, friends, pastors, spiritual shepherds who can help give input into my life. And there's a lot of blessing that comes when we're willing to listen to and heed counsel. So this woman leaves what is familiar, what's comfortable, her town, her home, the family property, the inheritance, the relationships. That took faith. And we've seen faith in this woman all along. She had believed that in the land of the Philistines, her needs were going to be better met than they would if she stayed in what was familiar and comfortable. And apparently her needs were met as she got into the land of the Philistines over those years, though there are no details supplied of what happened over those years. But verse 3 tells us at the end of the 7 years, when the woman returned from the land of the Philistines, she went to appeal to the king for her house and her land. So she survived 7 years in the land of the Philistines while famine is going on in Israel. Then she returns to Israel with her son and finds that she has lost everything. Apparently, her property has been confiscated, perhaps by the king. We don't know what happened to it, but it's no longer hers. And in the Jewish culture, to have this property to pass on from one generation to the next was, that was your livelihood. That was how you would live. That was hugely important. So she goes to the king to appeal for him to restore the house and the land. The king that earlier, Elisha had said, do you want a favor from the king? And she had said, I don't need any favors. Well, now she did need a favor. So she goes to the king, and this is the very house where she and her husband had provided for the prophet. And now it's gone. So she goes and asks to get back what had been hers all along. Just a reminder, ladies, of the temporal nature of material stuff. The temporal nature of wealth. You see it all through the scriptures. Proverbs 27, riches do not last forever. When we read about this woman in 2 Kings 4, she was a wealthy woman. That's not the end of that story. She was a wealthy woman. She is no longer. Riches do not last forever. Psalm 62, verse 10, if riches increase, don't set your heart on them. Not wrong to have them increase, but don't put your hope in that. Proverbs 23, do not toil to acquire wealth. When your eyes light on it, it is gone. for suddenly it sprouts wings, flying like an eagle toward heaven. It can be so easily gone, a day in the stock market, a house burned to the ground. It's stuff, it's temporal, it is not forever. Don't put your hope in it. And realize it can be taken away. Now, verse 4, she goes to the king, and the king, it so happens, if you believe in luck, which we don't,

I happens to be talking to the king at that very moment. And oh, what an encouraging reminder that our lives are not lived under chance. There are no chance happenings. And as I often say, I love living under providence. Because you can trust that God is orchestrating the pieces and God is weaving the story together, that He is steering and directing our lives through His word, through spiritual leaders, as He did when He sent Elisha to tell this woman to leave town for 7 years, and through the providential orchestration of circumstances. Well, verse 6, when the king asked the woman, she told him. So the king appointed an official for her, saying, "Restore all that was hers, together with all the produce of the fields from the day that she left the land until now." I'll tell you, when God restores and redeems, He doesn't redeem partway. He restores fully, abundantly, with all the produce from the past 7 years. So here in a moment, the woman has gone from, as far as she knows, destitution to a place of abundance. It's all God. God is a restoring God. So as we come to the close of this woman's life, as we've looked at her story in 2 Kings 4 and 2 Kings 8, just a few takeaways. Number one, just remember that God cares for His own. God cares for His own. Casting your cares upon Him because He cares for you. 1 Peter 5, verse 7. You see in this story God's direction, God's provision, God's providence, God's protection, God's amazing care for His people. There's a lot of hard stuff going on in this world, and believers go through a lot of hard things. We sit in our relative comfort and ease, bemoaning and lamenting what's happening to the economy, but there are people in war-torn parts of the world who would be glad to have our economic problems, right? But there are believers in those places, and it's true for them, and it's true for us. It's true for whatever you may be facing right now, that God never forgets or forsakes His own. If you belong to Him, you are in Christ. Christ is in God. You are held in the palm of His hand, and nothing can take you out. You are safe. You may be in a battlefield, but you are eternally safe. Your needs will be met. We have in the scripture, the Old Testament, as we're reading here in the broader context, a God who is involved with nations, with kings, with Assyrians. He's moving nations around. He's having all kinds of cosmic things happen. But we also have a God who is mindful of and cares for women, individual women, women whose names we don't even know, widows, bereaved moms, and a God who isn't too big to care for them, a God who comes to their aid. You may feel that your circumstances is out from under God's watchful eye. Not for a moment. Yeah, God's concerned about what's going on in the UN and what's going on in the Middle East and what's happening in the worldwide economy and wars going on in the earth. He's involved in all that stuff. But God cares about what's going on in the four walls of your home. And in your marriage, and with your children, and in your cube at work, and in your relationships, and in your life. He cares. He cares for you. And that means that we can live as children of God free from fear, free from anxiety, free from striving to control and manipulate our circumstances, freedom from having to fix it all ourselves. There can be freedom when we realize that God cares for us. And then remember, as you look at this woman's story, you can't outgive God. You can't outgive God. Here's a woman who was wealthy, and she used the wealth she had to serve and bless others. And now it comes back to her. God gives back to make sure that her needs will be met in her time of extremity, as she has been an instrument of blessing and giving to the lives of others. In fact, if you go to 2 Corinthians, those two great chapters on giving, generosity, 2 Corinthians 8 and 9,
Listen to what the Apostle Paul says about this whole matter of generosity. He says, I don't mean that others should be eased and you burdened, but that as a matter of fairness, your

0: abundance at the present time should supply their need. When you have a lot, you let God use you as an instrument to minister to the needs of others, so that their abundance may supply your need. When you have a need, God will use others to bring about abundance in your life. She didn't need the king early on when her needs were met. But down the road, as she had given, God used the king to be a means of getting restoration of her property, her land. And so God is the God that you can't outgive. And then remember that your life, as we've said earlier, is a part of a bigger story that God is writing. And that story, contrary to what you might think, is not about you. It's not about me. Your extremity, your adverse circumstances, your difficulties in life are a platform for God to show his power to the world around you. Here is this Shunammite woman and her husband and Elisha the prophet, who are a tiny minority in a nation that is given over to idolatry and debauchery, a nation that is coming under the judgment of God, a nation that is getting ready to go into exile. But you have these three and a few others along the way who, in the midst of that, live holy, set-apart lives, who know God, who trust God, who serve God, and who believe that in the midst of it all, it is well. All is well. All will be well. Now, how could you look at what's going on in the world around them or in the world around us and say, all is well? It's because you know that God is God, and God is good, and God is wise, and God is writing the script. That he has a story that he's writing. And you're one little itty-bitty part of it. I'm one little itty-bitty part of it. We've got to get past ourselves and say, Lord, if I'm dispensable, if you need to write me out of the script in order to glorify yourself, or you need to shake up my family, or you need to shake up my world, or I need to not just experience times of abundance, but times of deprivation as well. Whatever it is, Lord, if you give me a husband or you don't, if you give me children or you don't, whatever you give, you take away, blessed be the name of the Lord, because in the end, all will be well. And all is well in heaven. And that's where my heart is. That's where my home is. That's where my future is. That's where my eternity is. And that's good. All is well. And in all of those seasons of life, in every season of life, God is faithful. God is faithful. As we've said, this Shunammite woman went through different seasons of life, seasons of abundance and blessing, and also a whole gamut of painful circumstances and seasons, including infertility, death of a child, likely widowhood. She had to move to a different country. That's not so big a deal today, but it would have been a huge deal then. For 7 years, due to a famine in her homeland, she returns home to find that her home and her land have been confiscated. And in each season, for better and for worse, she experiences God's providential care and restoration. Circumstances change. Seasons change. There are good times, there are hard times, there are ups and downs in life. But the promise of God is that he will carry his own through every season of life. Our tendency is to live in the past, the good old days, or to live in the future, what I hope will change or be different, rather than living right now in God's faithfulness. And so many women live with regret, discontent, longing, pining, fear, what if? And as a result, they miss God's purposes and God's provision for right now. Live in the moment with him.
1: Nancy DeMoss-Walgamuth has been showing us the source of true peace. Whether God chooses to answer prayer the way we want or he doesn't, we know we have his presence. You know what I love? When we read in our Bibles about women like the Shunammite woman or Hannah or the woman at the well, whoever, it shows us that the greatest lesson from their lives isn't found in who they were. It's found in who God is. Again and again, Scripture shows us women who encountered God's grace, trusted his promises, and discovered his faithfulness. Their stories remind us that God is still at work today. drawing you to himself and transforming your heart through his word. The Shunammite woman is one of the women featured in our newest study on women of the Bible. 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Pastor and author Jeff Keaton will be with us to give us some helpful reminders on raising kids to have a biblical worldview. I hope you'll be back for Revive Our Hearts.

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1: There's always a lot of great information on Revive Our Hearts right here on The Well. 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Coming up on The Well at 9:30, it's Family Life Today with Dave and Ann Wilson, so make sure you stay with us for that. But first, I want you to listen to this from Pastor Colin Smith. It's about the power of God's Word.
2: Now, how does the Word of God bring restoration in David's life when it comes to him through the prophet Nathan? After months of silence, David confesses. And the wonderful thing is that this confession is the beginning of repentance and restoration, repentance that is laid out so powerfully in Psalm 51 that David wrote in the light of this experience when he came to this confession before God. You know, Saul said, "I have sinned," and then just carried on disobeying the Lord. It's possible to admit that you went wrong and just carry on in the very path that you just admitted was wrong. Judas said, "I have sinned," and then despaired of ever being forgiven. It's possible to confess that you have sinned and then just give yourself over to despair. Neither of these things ever lead to transformation. But David said, "I have sinned," and it was the beginning of repentance and a transformation in David's life. His life was opened up by the Word of God when nothing else had reached him. Time didn't bring him to repentance. Months had passed. Conscience didn't bring him to repentance. He'd been able to suppress all of that. Even misery didn't bring him to repentance. He just lived with the misery day after day, week after week, and month after month. But the Word of God broke through in his life when nothing else could. Friends, never underestimate the power of God's Word to change a person's life. The power of God's Word to change your life. The power of God's Word to change the life of someone you are praying for. "My word," says the Lord, "shall not return to me empty. It shall succeed in the thing for which I sent it." The Word of God can bring change in a person's life when nothing else will.
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6: So job one for every Christian parent is what?
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6: Yeah, I mean, I think every Christian parent, you lay in bed at night, you pray, you fret, you worry, you're anxious, especially in this day and world. What do I need to do? How do I need to be, you know, have a son or daughter who when they're 20, when they're 18, when they're 16, they're standing for Christ?
7: And I think every parent longs for it, prays for it. And so this is your segment today. You're going to be really excited about our series coming up.
6: Welcome to Family Life Today, where we want to help you pursue the relationships that matter most. 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
7: 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This is Family Life Today.
6: We've got a doctor in the house. Dr. Colin, Outer Bridge?
8: Yeah, Outer Bridge. Outer like space, bridge like the Golden Gate.
6: And you are a doctor in what we're talking about today.
8: Yeah.
6: Talk about your dissertation.
8: My wife and I planted a church a couple of years ago with a real passion and desire to reach the next generation. And we wanted to learn a bit about what the research shows that the next generation is looking for in a kind of community and a kind of church. And so we decided to focus that effort, not just in planting a church, but also by understanding academically what does the next generation need? And so I wrote my dissertation on looking at unchurched and de-churched Gen Z communities across the country. And we identified some key characteristics that would be helpful in connecting them to the good news of Jesus.
7: Colin, were you surprised when you were studying this, when you're going over the stats that are coming up, were you surprised at all? Or were you thinking, this is what I kind of figured?
8: Yeah, I think in my pastoral work, what we saw anecdotally was confirmed academically.
7: Okay.
8: And when the research identified these clear points of disconnection for the next generation, it was helpful in that it created a dynamic where we could think strategically about creating the kind of community that people that are still spiritual, still interested in faith, but maybe disinterested in church, might be able to find the kind of community they were looking for.
7: And are you guys, you and your wife, are you thinking about this for your kids?
6: I mean, it is personal.
8: Oh, yeah, absolutely. Yeah. We feel like we're right in the middle of it, trying to help our kids discern and navigate a new world and a new culture that is very different than the one that we grew up in. And we're trying to think about how to create the conditions where they can see and follow Jesus and know that it's not only a courageous thing to do, but the best thing to do for their life.
6: So as you think through, and I know I watched you give a series on this whole idea, but I'm guessing a lot of what you said in that series, and we're going to talk through some of those ideas, came from what you learned in your dissertation. What are some of the things you...
8: Yeah,
6: it jumped out of
8: absolutely,
6: that.
8: Absolutely. You know, I think there's a lot of research right now around why young people are disconnecting from church, maybe deconstructing their faith, and perhaps even deconverting. But I don't find that there was a great theological framework for how parents can understand the playbook that's being utilized to lead to those types of undermining moments in faith for kids. Parents need a framework that allows them to be able to understand, discern, and put language to what's actually happening to their kids. I think it can be so disorienting, right? When your kid comes home and says, hey, I'm not sure I believe in this anymore, and they were the youth group superstar, right? Or they go to college and they say, hey, I think I'm out on faith, and you went on a mission trip with them when they were kids.
7: Yeah. And so you remember, like, they were seven and they gave their life to Jesus.
8: Exactly.
7: And now they're like, I don't baptized. Even know.
8: Yeah, and you had the privilege of being a part of that story.
6: Yeah.
8: And so I think what can happen sometimes is that parents can feel like they're getting hit by a ton of bricks with this news and with this information. And so the question that I've been asking is, what does it look like for us to get upstream? What does it look like for us to identify what's happening in the lives of our kids? So that way, as parents, we can help them navigate that in a way that's proactive as opposed to reactive.
6: Mm. So that's where the idea for the series came.
8: Yep.
6: So walk us through a little bit of, you're back in the Old Testament, you're looking at a king called Nebuchadnezzar, Babylon. Tell us where that came from.
8: One of the key things that we were discovering is as parents are responding with fear about the news that they're getting about their kid walking away from faith, we began to evaluate the scriptures and say, okay, is this new or is this old? Mm. And there's a belief that we have that the enemy, our enemy, is not a creator. Our enemy is a copycat. As we thought about that, the question then became, okay, does God give us a clue or a framework or a playbook or an insight into the strategy that the enemy is using to undermine faith? And when we came to Daniel chapter 1, what we found is that the story of Babylon and the story of Daniel really is the game plan that the enemy's been using for generations to undermine faith in young people. And so being able to clarify that and know that allowed us to begin to think about how can we put this in a practical way for families so that they have language to discern what's going on in their own home.
6: Yeah, so give us a little background on Daniel.
8: Daniel is a Hebrew boy. He's a teenager. King Nebuchadnezzar has raided Jerusalem. They have taken all of the high talent, high capacity, high potential Hebrew people and relocated them to Babylon. King Nebuchadnezzar is an expert at ending civilizations and making people Babylonian. And what we find in Daniel chapter 1 is the game plan that he used to make people that used to be one culture, his culture. And I think there's a one-to-one correlation here where if you look at the Old Testament, oftentimes Old Testament characters are archetypes for New Testament or spiritual realities. As an example, Israel is a sign of God's people. And in the New Testament, we find that we are still the people of God. Hosea is another great Old Testament example of a relationship that God has with those that are unfaithful to him, and he's still faithful. And what we find in Revelation 14 is that Babylon is used to describe the culture of the kingdom of the enemy, our enemy. And so when we look at Babylon in the Old Testament, we're actually getting a picture into the spiritual realities of how the enemy tries to accomplish his works and purposes in every generation.
6: Yeah, I mean, the title, if I'm right, was New Days, Same Old Place.
8: Yeah, New Days, Old Place, right? That's exactly what it is. New Days,
6: so
8: Same Place.
6: What happens in Daniel is still happening.
8: 100%.
6: So walk us through it.
8: I think what we see in Daniel chapter 1, in 7 verses, are 5 key elements that our enemy uses to create a new kind of culture in the life of our kids that is antithetical to the culture of the kingdom. Imagine for a moment, these Hebrew boys are taken out of the language that they know, the community that they know, the God that they have worshiped, and they're now placed in a new city. And the goal is for Babylon to rule the entire world. That's what they want to do. And they know that they can't start a war with every single culture to pull that off. So the best way to win the world is to just make everyone Babylonian. So Nebuchadnezzar's game plan is to take these Hebrew boys and over time, basically kill their faith one generation at a time. Mm-hmm. And so we see this work itself out in Daniel chapter 1. Step number 1, fictionalize the faith. Nebuchadnezzar takes a couple of articles from Israel and he places them in the place of worship that's in Babylon. And I think it's such an interesting picture that Nebuchadnezzar doesn't try to end the faith by destroying all of the figures and points of reference for the Jewish people. He knows that that would spark outrage. Instead, what he tries to do is create a dynamic where the faith of the Israelites is like the faith of any other community or part of the population.
7: So you're saying, like, in the temple, he took things out of the temple and brought them into Babylon?
8: Exactly. And the goal there is, if I create a world where you don't have to lose all of your faith, then I put you in a position where you just have to forget it. D.A. Carson has this great quote where he says, "What one generation believes, the next generation forgets, and the third generation denies."
7: Wow.
8: And so Babylon has a long-term view here. The goal is to just get you to forget. And by the time your next kin, your next generation is raised up, they'll deny the faith that once your family believed.
7: What do you think that looks like today?
8: I think it looks like minimizing the faith, fictionalizing the faith. And so I think we need to be careful. Like when we see culture telling Old Testament stories as an example and spending a lot of money to make really popular movies that don't actually tell the biblical story, what ends up happening in the cultural imagination is that those stories that we hold to be true become fictional. And because we live in such a biblically illiterate culture, our young people begin to connect their imagination, not to the stories of scripture, but to whatever version the media has put out there for what that story is actually about. That's step one, because what grandma and grandpa used to believe, the next generation forgets. They don't know the true story of the scripture, right? And then we're just one generation away from people denying that story ever being true or having any relevance.
6: 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We'll see you February 13th. So if I'm a parent and I'm trying to understand this with my own kids, what do I do? What's my strategy?
8: Yeah. So I think the strategy here is to open up conversations with your kids about what is happening. I think as we look at all of the elements that are involved in undermining faith in our kids, the key element is what kind of question can I ask that helps a young person understand what is happening to them? So as an example, if you see a story being told about the faith that's halfway true, but not all the way true, instead of just saying, well, I guess they're telling the story, that's good enough, we should lean in as parents and say, hey, what about that story is true? And what about that story is untrue? And what's the message that the media is trying to get into your heart that might be counter to the message that God wants you to have?
7: Have you had to do that with your kids?
8: Oh, yeah, absolutely. I think one of the things that we love to do with our kids is watch their shows or watch content that is connected to the world that they're in. Mm-hmm. And one of the primary things we do after we're done is we say, hey, what is the message that was being conveyed there?
7: So you're not saying we're never watching anything.
8: No, actually, we have the opposite approach. With my oldest daughter, we actually give her the aux cord is kind of the way that they talk about it. We let her play all of the music in the car. So if I'm driving to and from practice with her, she puts on her music and I do my best to not be judgmental about it. And that's how I know I'm getting older because it's a little bit harder for me, right? I walk out and, you know, it's a headache and the same repetitive tune over and over again. But what I want to do is create the environment where I can ask my daughter, hey, what's the message that that lyric is trying to communicate to you? What does that tell you about your identity? Mm. Hey, is that alignment with what God says you are? Creating a framework where my daughter can discern what the message is more important than trying to create a world that she's inevitably going to step into that has a message for her. And if I haven't given her the tools to discern what is true and what is right and what is good and what is beautiful, I think I'm setting her up for failure.
6: Yeah, and in some ways, you probably know this, but if you did the opposite, which some parents, and especially Christian parents, will say, you never listen to that because it's evil and it's got, what are they going to do? They're going to listen to it in secret. Mm-hmm. It's a prescription for, okay, I won't listen to it, Mom. I won't listen to it, Dad. And they're going to run off because there's something in there. You're saying, no, I'm going to step into your world with you and have a conversation. That's key.
7: Especially as teenagers, because if they say, but why? Why can't I see the movie? Why can't I listen to that music? And if you say, because I'm the parent and because I said so, oh, you're missing this great season where you're conversing about God's word, what it means. And you're right, you're creating biblical thinkers in your home.
8: Yeah, and the research verifies that young people that hold on to faith grow up environments where that's the very thing that happens, mm-hmm. right? And so it's not just, I think, a picture that we have, even in the Old Testament teachings about how we're supposed to relate to our kids, integrate faith into every aspect of life, connect God to everything that we're a part of and that we're doing. But it's also what research, academic research, points to as an incredibly important part of young people keeping their faith.
7: And let me just add, like if I have a 15-year-old that wants to see an R-rated movie and they're like, I need to see it, this is going to be great, I know that I'm going to say no, but I will not start out with my no off the bat. I'll just say, tell me about the movie. What are you thinking about it? And because if I'm just coming in there, no, this is so bad, Just to have the conversation is really important. And I know that I'm going to say no in the long run.
8: Of course. But did we keep the conversation going?
7: Exactly. Right?
8: That's the most important piece.
6: I mean, we wrote about it in this wonderful book that's sitting right in front of you. When their teenagers live in the question. Mm-hmm. You know, it's the time to, again, we're not experts, but that's what you're doing. So, you know, here's what I was thinking. I don't know who we were talking to earlier this week, and we brought up the example. We did the opposite early when you pulled out their cassette tapes. They were cassettes back then. Whether it was Blink-182 somebody, we had the hammer.
7: We're
6: like, you are never listening to
7: this.
6: This
7: is me. He's talking about me.
8: Okay.
7: I overreact many times. But yeah, I've learned the hard way.
6: I'm not ripping you. I did the same thing, but there were times where you're like, this is evil. This is of the devil, and we're burning it.
7: Which can be true, yeah. But the way we approach it's really important.
8: Yeah, I think you can get the same outcome.
7: Yes.
8: Yeah. Right. But the question is, what was the process to get there?
7: Exactly.
8: And the research consistently shows that as parents, we are the primary influence in the spiritual direction of the life of our child. That's what every data point clearly suggests. But the second piece is also just as valuable. The moment our kids stop talking to us because they feel like our response is not going to be one of grace or kindness, compassion, or curiosity, they don't stop thinking or questioning or wondering about faith. They just redirect those questions to someone other than you. Mm. And there's a whole entire world, there's a whole entire internet that is willing to give them answers that might direct them away from the very thing that you would have told them as parents. Mm. The question is not, will the culture influence your kid? The question is, when will the culture influence your kid?
6: Yeah.
8: And will you have a relationship with your child that allows them to know that when this is happening, they can go to you for advice and wisdom and trust that you have their best interest in mind, which is what we see even in the story of Babylon. So step one is fictionalize the faith. If I can get the faith to be not the core value, the most important thing, but just a part of your life, then eventually as generations progress, we're not going to have to even fight that battle anymore because the faith will be forgotten and then the next generation will deny it. Mm. But the second step is gather the influencers, right? This is Nebuchadnezzar's play. He takes all of the handsome, young, smart men that are Jewish and says, bring them into my court, give them my food, dress them in my robes, and get them away from their families and from the rest of their community. Because if I can get the influencers to become Babylonian, then everyone will follow them. Mm-hmm. And Malcolm Gladwell points this out exquisitely in his book, The Tipping Point. He says, the way in which you shape culture is you don't have to get everybody to buy in. You just need to get 10% of the culture to buy in. And if you get the right 10%, the right leaders, the right influencers, you win the game. And in many ways, that's what's happening in the 21st century, right? We have an actual job called influencer that exists in the culture. And it's creating a dynamic where what people are doing on social media has a profound effect on what young people believe to be true, what young people believe to be good, what young people believe to be beautiful. When we think about where our kids are being influenced, we've got to recognize that the loudest voice in their head may not be ours. And if we've made choices to make it difficult for them to believe that we can be trusted with their questions, they will scroll and they will find an answer somewhere else.
7: Yeah. And we usually say, and you've probably heard this too, Colin, that your window of opportunity and influence in your child's life is wide open until they're around 12 to 13. And they're still listening to you, but now they're listening to a lot of other voices. So to keep that relationship open is critical. But also to know, like, around that age where your daughters are, your two oldest daughters, they're starting to hear other things and think about other things now. They probably respect you and your wife and love you guys so much, but now they're looking around deciding, what do I believe? What is my faith?
8: Yeah, and that's why having people that are not us, that are in their life, that they think are cool, that they want to hang out with, is so important. Because sometimes the most important voice in the life of my child, while it still is their parents, it also becomes the 24-year-old small group leader who my daughters think is so awesome and so cool. And what we want, right, is that 24-year-old small group leader to be saying the same thing exactly. that mom and dad would say.
7: Yes.
8: And I'm seeing this happen right now. My daughter will come home and say, "Dad, you'll never guess what my small group leader said this week. I definitely think this is something I need to implement in my life." And in my mind, yeah. it's like, yes. your mother and I have been saying this now for a year, right? 10 yeah. years. And we've learned to just smile yes. and nod. I do also want to say kids need physical, real life friendships with people that are their age, that yeah. they're following Jesus with, some mentors that are investing, engaging in their life. And I think also we need to take responsibility as parents here to recognize that we still have influence over who influences our kids.
6: Yeah.
8: So I'll give you just an example. Our daughter, she's the only girl in her grade who does not have a smartphone. Mm-hmm. She doesn't have a phone. And we've made that decision because we still have control over the influencers in our daughter's life. And we recognize that an algorithm exists on mm-hmm. social media to keep our daughter engaged because she's the product that businesses are trying to sell to. Mm-hmm. And so we've made this decision that our daughter's not gonna have a smartphone. And she has navigated that exceptionally well. Mm-hmm. At the time that's appropriate, she'll get a dumb phone, which allows her to stay connected to us when she's playing travel sports and we need to remain connected with her and life gets a bit busier. But we're not going to allow our daughter to have her own social media account until she's 18, after we've coached her and talked through the implications of what that means.
7: What would you say to the parents that are like, "What are you talking about? My kid is on me over and over, and I finally gave in." And their 11-year-old has a smartphone.
8: I think that every parent has to make the decision that they think is best for their kids.
7: Yeah.
8: We have made that decision because we see the research. We know what the research says. And handing, especially an adolescent girl, handing her a phone is like handing her a bottle full of pills that could end very, very badly. Mm. Not only is it addictive, but it's also terrible for self-image.
7: Shapes her identity.
8: It shapes identity in ways that really, really lead to negative outcomes.
7: Yeah.
8: I mean, we know of stories of families who their children were nudged into self-harm, mm. suicidal ideation, and some have even lost their children. And when they go back and look at why, it was because of what the algorithm was telling their kids to do. Mm. Our daughter doesn't have access to a smartphone. But in many ways, the reason why she participates with this is because we're trying to create the environment where we say yes as much as possible mm. to her around the things that really don't have that big of an impact on her life, so that when we say no, she knows that it's really for her good. Mm-hmm. So as an example, her friends think it's ridiculous that she can't have a cell phone, but we allowed her to pierce the top end of her ear at 13.
7: Yeah.
8: But here's the reason why. Her piercing the top end of her ear at 13 has no real bearing on her emotional and mental and spiritual health. But handing her a phone does. Mm. We want to create the kind of culture, especially I think with teenagers, where we're allowing the doors to be open for conversation. We're saying yes as much as possible so that when they hear no, they really do believe that the reason why they're hearing no is because mom and dad can be trusted.
7: Yeah.
6: Yeah. And I just want to say, way to go, mm-hmm. dude. You know, we're grandparents now, so we're a little ahead of, maybe a lot ahead of
8: it. I think a lot ahead, yeah.
7: Our kids.
6: Yeah. But I mean, it's like so many even Christian parents are just caving to the culture, not wanting to make the hard calls. Obviously, you've developed over decades now a relationship with your daughters and sons where they're, again, I guarantee there's pushback, but they're mm-hmm. trusting mom and dad because they know you have the best for them. And the goal is not that they know the greatest influencer. The goal is bigger than that. And I just want to say, parents, that's your job. That is your job. Make the hard but loving calls to raise. I mean, we started the show saying, man, I want a son who's a man of God. I want a daughter who's a woman of God someday. You got to make some calls
7: and
6: right
7: it's not,
6: now.
7: And it's not too late. I know that we can feel discouraged, like it's too late. I've already failed. It's never too late. God's always in it, and he can always come through. This has been a great conversation with Colin Outerbridge.
6: Yeah, and we've got a great resource for you that helps you with next generation faith. It's our No Perfect Parents online course.
7: Or you can even get our book, No Perfect Parents, because it really does talk about next generation faith.
6: Yeah, so go to familylifetoday.com and click on the link in the show notes. And we'll see you tomorrow with Colin. 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
1: As Family Life Today comes to a close right here on The Well, let me encourage you to stay with us. Coming up at 10 o'clock, it's Focus on the Family with Jim Daly. And today you get to learn some practical ways for husbands and wives to strengthen their marriage. But first, it's always good to laugh. Here's Pastor Chuck Swindoll.
9: Thomas Edison addressed the issue of aging in an interesting way. He said, rather simply, I fully expect to live to be only about 100. I think that's a great line. Sometime when you live that long, you get a little weird, however. A pastor found that out. He was visiting in the home of one of his aging parishioners, and she and he were talking, and he noticed on his right a bowl of peanuts and happened to be his weakness. So he reached over and picked up a handful and enjoyed them as they were talking, and not being able to stay away, he got another handful and ate those. And a little bit of time, she got up to get the coffee she had percolated for them to drink together, and while she was gone, he just dived in and he just ate them by the handful and realized when she came back, he had pretty well finished them off and apologized profusely. He said, I'm sorry, I've just about eaten all your peanuts. He said, oh, it doesn't matter. At my age, she says, I can't eat the peanuts. I just suck off the chocolate. And
10: this is Pastor Philip with your Minute of Truth. Focusing on heaven reignites our fervor to serve the Lord. 1 Corinthians 15:58 comes at the end of a great chapter on the resurrection, the rapture of the church, the moment in which we will all be transformed. And as Paul kind of wraps that section up, he says, therefore, in the light of that, you know what? We always abound in the work of the Lord, knowing in the light of Jesus' resurrection and his return that whatever we do for him is not in vain. It's not forgotten. It doesn't get lost at death. And therefore, as you and I meditate on heaven and the return of Jesus, it just fires us up to serve him with greater fervor, knowing that our works will follow us. 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
3: All Scripture is God-breathed. 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
12: 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I am your friend Fletch. 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But right now, Jim Daly and John Fuller encourage us to love on our families God's way. 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
15: I made a prayer. I said, God, I'm going to outlove and outserve my bride, even if she never reciprocates. Because I'm a Christian man. I'm modeling Jesus Christ.
16: That's Jim Ramos, and Jim and his wife Shanna are with us today on Focus on the Family with Jim Daly. They're going to be talking about the benefits to both spouses when a husband is intentional in marriage. Thanks for joining us. I'm John Fuller.
17: Well, let's start with, I hope Jean is not listening today, my wife. This is one of those shows where if she hears this, I'm in trouble.
18: I'll just make sure I send it to her.
17: But she would be cheering us on today, saying, yes, an engaged husband, an engaged father. This is what we need in our homes today. And I certainly try to be. I'm being a little facetious. Mm-hmm. But, you know, there are times when I probably did not meet the standard. Mm-hmm. But I want you to meet the standard. And that's what we're going to talk about today, how husbands can step up and be the husbands and the fathers they need to be in the home. That right there already goes, oh, I don't want this. Turn the station, turn it off, the podcast, whatever it might be. But stick with us because we're going to have some great information from our guests today to talk about that with their book, Dialed In, Reaching Your Full Capacity as a Man. We like a challenge, a man of God, actually. And we're going to talk about how you can get there.
16: Mm-hmm. And Jim and Shannon have been here at Focus via our crazy little thing called Marriage Podcast with Greg and Aaron Smalley. So we're glad that you had that opportunity to get introduced to our audience, but we're glad you're here for this show. Jim is an author and is the founder of Men in the Arena, which is a terrific ministry. He's got the book you've mentioned, Jim, and we thought it'd be good to have Shanna here as we talk specifically about marriage.
17: Representing all women. Yeah. Thank you.
18: Defending myself.
17: That's great to have you guys. Yeah, defending yourself and all women. But it's good to have you both.
19: Appreciate it. We appreciate it. It's an honor.
17: So let me ask you, we'll start here. The first year of your marriage. That's what everybody wants to hear about, right? Let's go back, but you wrote the book, not me. So the first year of your marriage was not particularly easy, right? You were learning some things. How would you describe it?
18: It was rough. You know, you walk into marriage thinking that you're marrying your dream guy. And it was not that scenario at all.
17: Well, you wrote the book. Give us those, what was going on so people can go, oh, yeah, that's us, or that was us. So what were some of the things that were happening that were so disappointing?
18: I think for him, I didn't cook. I never really learned how to cook. I think that was a big one, not being able to use towels because they were decorative, you know, just all the girl things. And just the lack of communication and then the unhealthy form of communication.
17: So did you guys kind of go at it, fight, you know, and verbally going after each other? And
18: very much so.
17: Yeah?
19: We're very similar in personality types.
17: Okay, and describe that.
19: I'm a choleric sanguine and she's a melancholic choleric. And so that choleric box is what drew us together.
17: And describe that for those that don't know that.
19: The choleric box would be, I think Gary Smalley called that the lion. That's the natural leader, bold, demonstrative, vocal. And so that's how we communicated. And we just did not communicate early on what we expected from each other in marriage. And so I was a cook through high school and college. She assumed I'd cook in the marriage. And I thought
18: Sounded
19: just didn't
18: good
19: work
18: to
19: out
18: me.
19: That way.
17: And so, but you got married thinking she'd do all that stuff and I'll do this stuff. I'll be provider, protector. Was that kind of your formula?
19: I don't know what it was. I was coaching football and I was in ministry and I just thought she would serve me and meet all my needs. And I didn't realize, even while in ministry, how backwards and how contrary to scripture that was and how immature I was. Process.
17: So you got home like that after the honeymoon. Did you come home that night after your big, you know, coaching job and you sat at the table and you both looked at each other and said, what are we doing? Who's cooking?
19: What happened was we walked into the house and I said, what's for dinner? She said, I don't cook. I said, well, I'm going to go take a shower. She said, don't use the towels on the handrail. Use your old college towels because those are decorative. and you can't use the pillows on the bed or the duvet cover. I didn't even know what a duvet cover was.
20: Let alone spell it.
19: Yeah, I still don't. And who did I marry?
20: Wow, yeah, that sounds like a rough start.
18: Yeah.
20: Some of those things would have normally been talked about ahead of time a little bit.
18: Correct, and you would have thought that they were, especially with him being in ministry. So I think we just kind of walked in a little blind.
20: Now, there was an epiphany. So the people that are going, oh yeah, that was us. Mm-hmm. There was that epiphany where you decided there had to be a better way. Who came up with that first idea of this isn't working?
18: Jim did.
19: I was at a men's conference, Promise Keepers Conference.
20: How long had you been married?
19: 2 years.
20: 2 years in, okay.
19: And I'm sitting at the conference. I'm hearing a guy scream from the pulpit, you got to outlove and outserve your wife. And I was sitting there going, man, this guy's just saying the same thing over and over. And about halfway through, God spoke to my heart. And I turned to the guy next to me. I said, God just spoke to me. What'd he say? I need to outlove and outserve my wife. And so I went home and I made a public declaration in front of the church. I was going to do that. I didn't know what that looked like, but I started making her coffee every morning. You know, we were raising kids, and I've done that ever since. That's kind of it's my reminder to do that for her. And it changed our marriage, and she can tell you about how it changed for her, but
18: yeah,
19: changed our marriage.
20: Yeah, well, tell me. I mean, those first days of that difference, did you notice it, or you thought he was playing a game?
18: No, I mean, we're not game players. That's not who we are. So, I mean, it for me meant so much because that meant that I was valued.
20: You felt it.
18: Yes.
20: Right from the beginning.
18: Yeah. I mean,
20: it's like, wow.
18: Because it was such a contrast to what we had been living.
20: Okay.
18: And unbeknownst to us, years later, we would find out that my love language was acts of service.
20: So that fit.
18: Yes.
20: So you touched on it accidentally.
19: The Holy Spirit.
20: Yeah.
19: That's all I can say. It was a miracle. And
20: that's
19: I didn't
20: good.
19: Realize that that was her love language. And so now I know that she needs me to be Christ to her.
20: So that's a good epiphany 2 years in. Some couples, it may be 10 years, 20 years, and they still haven't had that kind of epiphany. They just kind of grind each other on the edges, but they're in for the marriage. They're not going to divorce. And, you know, maybe this is going to be the epiphany. Maybe we need to do something differently. So you want to look at that and take that assessment. Jim, let me ask you kind of in the book, you described the difference between maleness and masculinity. I don't know that I could do that. I would think they're kind of the same.
19: Yeah, I think toxic masculinity is oxymoronic. So if you look up the definition of masculinity in Oxford Dictionary, it's the qualities and characteristics that make up a man. And so based on that definition, which is a secular definition, we don't have toxicity. Toxicity comes from males, males who refuse to raise their families. They defer the leadership to another man, or they defer the leadership to social media. Males do not accept the responsibilities that God has given them. But men, when they walk in their masculine gift, they step up. A man who knows Jesus Christ, he steps up, he loves his bride, he serves her, he leads the family, he understands the bent of his children, and he raises them up along with his wife accordingly. So there, I think that males are born, but men are made.
20: Yeah. No, I like that definition. I think, unfortunately, the culture, especially of the era, probably the last 20 years, you know, we've leaned as a culture to raise up tenderness and kind of gentleness, not necessarily follow me, I will take this hill, and we together will die on this hill. I mean, that's seen as like, oh, that's a little strong. Do you know what I'm saying?
19: Yeah, I mean, if you look at the definition of meek in the Bible, it's a stallion bridled.
20: Right.
19: So I still get to be a stallion. But I'm right, babe?
18: Yeah.
19: Okay, just checking.
20: See, that was a good example of how to do it, man. Thank you for listening to Focus on the Family.
19: You know, I'm a stallion that's bridled by the Holy Spirit.
20: Yeah.
19: And that's there's strength under
20: direction.
19: Direction.
20: Yeah,
19: yes.
20: I like that.
19: Yes.
20: That's good. Shannon, let me ask you, do you think men need to understand better the difference between the communication between men and women? This is what Gary Smalley built his career on.
18: Yes, yeah. Absolutely, because we do speak completely differently. Like, I can say something, and I know what I mean, and he hears something completely different.
20: Yeah.
18: So, and every marriage is different. So you and Gene communicate differently than Jim and I would communicate. The way we communicate, most people would not enjoy each other or being married.
20: Yeah, and it's good news that you're able to overcome those things. That's a wonderful testimony, too, that you can be, you know, in a bad spot, but there's hope for everybody, which is what we're hoping people will hear today. So if they're in a bad spot, they can contact us. We have caring Christian counselors. We've got a marriage assessment that Greg Smalley and the team put together, and it's really good stuff. And that's what people need to think about with Focus. It's just a treasure trove of content to help people do life better. And you're a part of that. In that regard, though, that communication, you know, I'm thinking back to early marriage issues. There's an assumption I think many wives will make that we get it, that we understand what you're thinking. We don't. No. We can't figure that out. I think for to help men, if we're putting it in that category, it's really helpful for wives to just tell us what you expect.
18: Yes.
20: And not to diminish our grade because we had to ask you to tell us.
18: Correct. And I think how we tell you, it needs to come across that it's your idea for the most part. And so that art of communication, I'm still learning.
20: That could be really hard, though. I don't. You know, that's one maybe we need to grow up a little bit on the guy side and celebrate your idea. But I get what your point is. Sometimes it goes better if it's the other person's idea. I think that can work both ways.
18: Well, and just bringing it around, like, instead of you, it needs to be more of a conversation. Like just this last year when I had my shoulder surgery, I will probably never get that kind of time off of work again. And so I had to bring it up to him, hey, it would be really great if you could take some time and let's take a couple weeks and get away. But the way I worded it, I don't even remember. But
20: I bet Jim does.
18: I know it was in, I know it was in an email.
19: It was masterful. She sent me a text. I need to talk to you. I don't want you to respond. I just want to talk to you. And she said, the next 6 months, I can't work. We have an opportunity like we've never had in our marriage to spend quality time together. And I just want you to pray about taking 2 or 3 weeks off to spend time together building our marriage.
20: Wow.
19: Will you pray about that? And she, the question, she asked a question. She didn't say you need to or you should.
20: Yeah.
19: She put it in my court and I called her back instantly. I'm in because it was my call and she let me reason with it through my own processes. It was actually masterful.
20: Yeah, and that's a good thing to do. I mean, and again, that works both ways, I think. You know, Jesus kind of modeled that for us, didn't he? Ask questions, and that can move hearts.
18: Yes.
20: You know, especially when the person's giving you the answer right away.
19: Oh, yeah, it's easy.
20: And then that inclusiveness, it feels like, yeah, that's the ooh, look what I get to do to shine for my bride. We do like that. Yeah. We're a little bit of a peacock mentality, you know, look at the feathers, right?
18: Yes.
20: So it's always fun. Jim, men are called to be peacemakers. I don't know that I would see that in myself. I can be an agitator. I just did that last night. My boys were at the house and we were going on about something, Jean and I, and it was putting my clothes away. Here's a good confession.
19: Oh,
20: and you know, and so I, you know, they're out on the couch and we have company coming the next day today. And I, you know, I needed to get the clothes up, but I kept like needling Jean, just ribbing her. And I was just doing it for fun. And Trent, my oldest, is going, pull up, pull up, pull up. He was already, he was like locked in. And I mean, I'm going, am I going? Yeah, just be quiet, Dad. I went, okay. And Jean started laughing. And it was just one of those things. But some of that is learned behavior, right? Where if you come from a home where you had siblings and you teased each other, which I did, that's kind of what you did. You know, it's kind of sport.
18: Yeah.
20: But that can be damaging, can it?
18: Yes. Especially your spouse's upbringing.
20: Yeah.
18: I mean, it may not have been sport for them. It may have been more damaging and hurtful.
20: So how do we bring that peacemaker mentality into that, Jim, as men? How do we become not the agitator but the peacemaker?
19: There's peacemakers, peacebreakers, and peace fakers. So a peace faker just kind of goes with the flow, sweeps it under the table. It's not there. We ignore it. It's going to go away. A peacemaker comes in with a God-honoring solution that will bring a remedy to a given situation. A peacebreaker erupts and causes dissension and just comes in like a wrecking ball. That was me. I framed her poorly during the course of our child-rearing years when we're in the stress bubble of life. I framed her as the enemy. I framed her as the crazy one. Oh, the house has to be clean. She's raising 3 boys plus another one.

0: 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We've got the details for you at focusonthefamily.com/broadcast.
1: You know, Jim, in that context, that shift can be, you know, you got to be intentional, I guess. You got to wake up every day, okay, I'm going to serve my wife today. How did you do that? How did you keep that moving forward? How did you do it when you didn't feel reciprocal appreciation? Not that Shanna didn't, but I'm just saying in some cases it won't happen. How do you say, okay, she may not be appreciating this, but Lord, I'm doing this for you.
2: I made a prayer. I said, God, I'm going to outlove and outserve my bride, even if she never reciprocates, because I'm a Christian man. I'm modeling Jesus Christ.
1: I like that.
2: And we did not reciprocate.
1: Yeah.
2: We killed him. So for me, it was simple. I'm going to be Jesus to my bride. I'm going to outlove her, and I'm going to outserve her. I'm going to do it all my life. And it does take maintenance for us. Every 10 years, we go in for marriage counseling, whether we need it or not.
1: New battery.
2: Yes. We just do it. We don't want to wait for a crisis. We want to work through that process.
1: Yeah.
2: And she's learning to affirm my love language, which is words of affirmation. So when I do something to serve her, and she goes, that cup of coffee was the best I've ever had. I'm like, I just want to go make her another cup of coffee because I want to please her, right? I want to do justice for her.
1: Hmm. Well, and it fits with that next question, you know, kind of men, and this has become a joke within marriage, like men are conquerors, and you get married and you stop the pursuit because the conquest is done. You know, I won her heart and affection. We said I do. Mm-hmm. You know, so many guys or wives will write us and say, yeah, my husband told me he loved me once at the altar. And when I asked him about it, it's like, what more do I need to say? I love you. But it's not how it goes, right? It's not a healthy way to describe that. So in that context, how do you overcome the reward of getting married to the woman you love and keeping that flame going? The intentionality is the problem. We are lazy lions.
2: Mm. Yes.
1: And once we feasted on the conquest, it's like, okay, we're done. But that is not good.
2: When God said to leave your father and mother and cleave, that word cleave is the Hebrew word dabak. I don't know if you probably know this. It means four things. It means to impinge, like we're going to impinge upon each other's singleness. It means to adhere to be joined to, but it also means to pursue, overtake, and chase after. And my job, that's my, and the women love hearing that.
1: Shad is smiling ear to ear.
2: That's my job. My job to cleave to her is to make sure I am pursuing her, which she does naturally. She naturally is built that way. I'm a natural conqueror. So God asks me, and he asked me to do what's not my default.
1: Yeah.
2: He asks me to do the hard thing. Love her. That's not my default. My default is respect. And he asks me to pursue her. That's not my default. My default is conquer. So he asks us, doesn't he always ask us to do the hard thing? He asks us to take the high road.
1: Yeah.
2: And that's what the joy of being a man and unfolding the mystery that is her. I just learned a year and a half ago, she prefers crunchy peanut butter over creamy.
1: Oh, who doesn't?
2: Well, apparently a woman who raises three boys who like creamy peanut butter and sacrificing for the boys. So just a year ago, I learned that. She's a mystery that's unfolding. I want to pursue the mystery that is Shanna.
1: I just want to know, I can go creamy or crunchy. I love it both. So
3: it depends.
1: It's so good. Depends on the day. But Shanna, that must make you feel good. Connected. What do you need as a wife to feel connected?
3: Time.
1: Wow. Okay.
3: Which is tough for people that are in ministry or my job takes me away. But for me, it's time.
1: When you look at that benefit, I mean, you're doing some marriage counseling, I would think, even, you know, ad hoc.
2: Yes.
1: But when you're talking to couples that are struggling, like you did your first couple of years of marriage, how do you, and I'm thinking particularly the men, Jim.
2: Yes.
1: Because the intentionality is what keeps, I sit here and hear all the experts tell great things to do, and I often don't apply them.
2: 100%.
1: And we as men do have an apathy. We just, it's discipline to do these things and do it over and over again to get the right result, to get the smile like Shanna had just given. But I don't know why we struggle with that. So let's knock that down. What, for a guy that isn't able to do it consistently, how do we become more consistent in serving our wives well?
2: I have had so many conversations with couples that are failing in their marriage. The marriage is, there's a certain test I use, and their marriage is devitalized. And I've asked one question to Christian men that's

0: been a game changer? Because most people I deal with aren't in need of a professional counselor. They're just needing wisdom and a kick in the pants or whatever. And I asked this question, man, I'm looking at this test here. Are you both Christians? Yes. Wow. Where's Jesus? And I look at the man and I say, are you going to be Jesus in this relationship? And when a man, a Christian man, realizes he's not being Jesus to the one person God has called him to be Jesus to, it can be a game changer. We just need to be Jesus to our spouse.
1: Right. It's just that. Do you know I'm not perfect, Jim?
0: Yeah.
2: Me neither, bro.
1: I just wanted to put that out there.
0: Well, yeah. My wife will attest to that.
1: But I so appreciate the point. And this is what it means to be a convictional Christian.
0: Yes.
1: To live it. And when you live it, it's amazing what the Lord will do through you. Let's talk at the end here about WALKING, the acronym that you use to help guys think this through. Give it to us. What is WALKING?
0: Yeah.
1: It's a rather long word, by the way. I kind of laughed when I saw that. I said, I'm looking for simple. How about
0: I
1: WALK?
0: I apologize. I had an argument with the pastor who married us, who had actually left the local church ministry. I'm a big fan of the local church. And we had this big discussion about Christians not needing the local church. And so I went back and I had to read. I was 27 and he was in his 40s. So I went back and I thought, okay, what does a Christian look like? A vibrant, dynamic Christian man. And I'm an old youth pastor, so I love acrostics.
1: Yes.
0: So I just came up with this acrostic, WALKING, based off of the Genesis 5:10, Enoch. Enoch, walk with God. And basically, he worships God on a regular basis. A, he approaches God daily in prayer. L, he loves other believers through Christian fellowship. K, he knows the Word of God better than anyone in his family. I'll put that in parentheses. I, he invests his fiscal and physical resources in God's kingdom. N, he nurtures other believers into faith, right? And then G, he gives his life wholeheartedly to the gospel of Jesus Christ, Galatians 6:14, Galatians 2:20, John 12:24. So these seven things, in my opinion, make a disciple a vibrant, dynamic man of God, woman of God.
1: That's really good.
0: Mm-hmm. I think it's pretty good. And it's memorable.
3: Yeah, it is.
1: And Shannon, you're the recipient of this. So, you know, Jim's trying to spark us men that are listening and probably the wives that are listening that they're going to get this book and lay it on their husband's pillow. And what's the benefit?
4: A vitalized relationship, not a devitalized relationship. But it does go both ways. The women have to be willing to work as well.
1: Yeah.
4: And not just the men, because it is a two-way street for sure.
1: What does that look like, you know, in the relationship for you as the wife? What is that reciprocation when you feel filled up? You know, we use the love tank language.
4: Yeah.
1: And so when your love tank is full, what does that allow you to do emotionally for Jim?
4: Give him back his love language, words of affirmation. Yeah. Which I am not good at.
1: Really?
4: No.
1: So you've had to learn how to do that, too.
4: Yes.
1: That's your discipline challenge, is how do I say things affirming to Jim?
4: Yeah.
1: What does that sound like?
4: I'm not a faker, so I can't say, oh, that was great message.
1: When you don't think so. Well, at least she's honest, Jim.
0: She's my greatest coach. Before every sermon, she goes, you better bring it.
2: Yes, ma'am.
1: Wow. No, that's a good challenge.
0: Oh, I love it.
1: She's like your coach.
0: I need her to say that to me.
1: So that's good, though. So you have to be sincere for you to deliver that.
4: Yeah.
1: But that sincerity goes up when you feel loved.
4: Yeah, and the more I do it, the easier it becomes. Mm. It's kind of like a habit. Like people that need to spend time in their marriage, if it's just 1 hour a week, then just take that 1 hour a week.
1: Yeah.
4: If that's all you've got right now.
1: That's really good. And I think, you know, this message is awesome. And I think, again, we as human beings, we tend to point to our spouse and say, that's the problem. She's the one or he's the one. And all we can do is work on ourselves in the relationship. I remember writing a book, my first book on coming home. And the criticism I got is that, well, Jim Daly's advice is keep your expectations low. You know, I grew up as that orphan kid. I didn't have high expectations about adults in my life. And I think it did give me an understanding of how the world works pretty young.
4: Yeah.
1: And I don't even mean it as a bad thing, but it just keep your expectations a little more in reality, and that allows you to experience, I think, a more joyful life when you're not having an expectation of what the other person should do for me,
4: right?
1: Yeah. And in marriage, it's critical.
4: Yeah.
1: And I don't always do it well. I know Gene's watching. So I had to throw that caveat in. Like, oh, yeah, you're a top of the mountain guy. But it's our target. So this has been great. Thank you so much for being with us.
4: Thank you.
1: This is flying by.
4: Huge honor.
1: Yeah. Right. And I hope you've been equipped to strengthen your marriage. That's the goal. If you found it helpful, share this episode with your spouse, and you can find it at our website or at the Focus on the Family app. And if you're a husband who wants more insights into stepping up in your marriage and in other areas of your life, get a copy of Jim's book, Dialed In, Reaching Your Full Capacity as a Man of God. 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He said his job requires him to spend weeks at a time away from his family, and he and his wife listened to the program to get advice for building up their marriage so they can talk about it together on the phone. 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That's a fun thing.
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6: And we invite you to stick around a little bit longer because we've got Mike Fabares teaching about contentment instead of materialism. You know, money, it's a big deal, right? The word registers a whole lot of emotions. Well, some say it's what makes the world go round, and some say money talks. Well, in reality, money's usually associated with worry. Haven't heard that before. Stay tuned for Mike Fabares on the way in a few moments. But first, I want you to hear this really short story from our friend Nick, reminding us that there's always somebody who's like us.
7: I actually believe the fear of being alone was worse than actually having no arms, no legs. You can have limbs, you can have everything, but still feel alone, still feel like you don't know who you are and what your purpose is in life. You know, when I was 10 years old, I actually felt like there was no hope and I attempted to commit suicide. Now, I'm just thankful that I'm still here by the grace of God, but one of the things I wish that I had when I was 10 years old was at least the knowledge of someone else like me. I never met anybody like me. Having no arms, no legs is quite a rare medical, unexplainable condition. And about 7-8 years ago, I was speaking at a church, and this man held up this child, and this child was about 19 months old, had no arms and no legs. It's the first person I'd ever met like me. And you know, one of the things that I really learned from that day is when God doesn't give you a miracle, that you will be a miracle for someone else if you trust in the Lord. I wanted arms and legs pretty badly for years and years of my life, but I'm not waiting for them. I just want to be a tool in God's hand. That's when I asked God, change my heart. We can ask God to change any circumstance, to heal cancer, to do anything, but always be in peace, and no matter what happens, that God is God. And if he wanted me to have arms and legs, he would do it. I have a pair of shoes in my closet in case he does say it. But I have everything I need. And I realized, and instead of having arms and legs for 90 years, I'd rather see that little boy in heaven. Now he loves the Lord because he knows that he is not alone. I went to his school, he was getting bullied, and now he's not getting bullied. He's the coolest kid in the school. And I look forward to the day that I hug Daniel up in heaven. He'll hug me with his new arms, and I'll embrace him with my new hands, and I'm sure he's going to cry, and I'm going to cry, and he's going to say, thanks, brother, for letting me know that this place called heaven was real.
8: God sends out his word like an arrow to its target. The Bible says it always produces fruit. Isaiah 55 says, it will accomplish all I want it to, and it will prosper wherever I send it. So never think sharing your faith or a verse is futile.
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11: I'm all for enjoying what we have now. Let's enjoy it. That's great. You got a big house. Great. Fantastic. Enjoy it. Don't have this insatiable addiction to get more. Okay. Enjoy what you got. But here's the deal. Ultimately, what matters is that you do good and you do right and you're rich in good deeds, because if you are, you'll lay up for yourself treasure in heaven. That's the right place to be.

0: Money. The word registers a whole host of emotions. Some say it's what makes the world go round. Some say it talks. In reality, money is usually associated with worry. Today on Focal Point, Pastor Mike Fabares encourages us to handle the pressures and temptations associated with money before they handle us. The sad reality is that financial stress can ruin marriages and tear families apart. Money worries have caused disease and even death. But it doesn't have to be that way. Pastor Mike points to a better way, God's way.
1: And if you have your Bibles, I want you to open up to Hebrews chapter 13, as the principle in the Christian virtue of contentment doesn't necessarily lead to a life in a monastery or a vow of poverty. As a matter of fact, that's a bit of an abuse of this principle. You can fully practice and apply this principle and live in the real world, because the issue of contentment, or its antithetical problem of sin that we often call materialism, really doesn't have anything to do with the amount of your paycheck. And it's really not necessarily tied to the size of your home. You may not believe it, but it's not necessarily connected to the kind of car you drive. Because materialism, or contentedness in our hearts, it's really a matter of our hearts. It's what goes on inside. You're either content in your heart, which may or may not be reflected by an amount of money that you have, or you're involved in something in your heart that the Old Testament called coveting, and the New Testament like to call the love of money, and that's going on, and it's all something here. You can make minimum wage and have the problem or not have the problem. You can make a lot of money and either be contented or you could be covetous. There's no real necessary connection. There's two things here for us in the bottom of verse 5. If I want to be free from that kind of engrossment in material things, that love of money, as the Bible calls it, that covetousness of the Old Testament, that materialism that we often talk about, then you need to, two things, be content with what you have, and you need to affirm this statement, I know that God will never leave me and never forsake me. There's two things here. There is some kind of focus on the things that I have, a contentment in what I have, and a focus on who I have. I have God and He's never leaving me. Let's jot it down this way, number two, and then we'll unpack it. You and I, we need to celebrate, and that may be a big word, I'll try to justify it here in a minute, celebrate what and who you have. Because you have some stuff and you have someone that should change everything about the fears of what if and I don't know if we'll have enough. That is the antidote to the problem and the temptation to be anxious about stuff. Because notice what it doesn't say. And I know a lot of people read this passage and they read the wrong thing. They think it says, be content with what you don't have, right? Be content that you don't have something. Be satisfied that you don't have the 7,000 square foot house on an acre overlooking the ocean. Just be satisfied that you don't have that. Is that what it says? It's not a statement about doing something with what I don't have. It's a statement about doing something with what I do have. Be content with what you have. Part of the solution to materialism is a focus, a biblical focus, and it's called contentment, on what I have. Let's celebrate what we have. Materialism is the focus on what you don't have as opposed to the focus on what you do have. Try and focus on the things you have. Stop seeing the things you have as just an advertisement for something else that you don't have. Focus on what you do have and enjoy that, because it's been given to you for your enjoyment. God creates and gives good things to His children, and He'd like us to enjoy them. When you give a good gift to your kid at Christmas, do you want him to go, no, I don't want that. That's not, I don't want to enjoy any of that. You love your kids, right? You like to give them something they enjoy. God is the same way. And when He gives you something, it may not be the best, but what He gives you, He'd like you to enjoy. And that is one of the best prescriptions for keeping your heart from focusing all the things you don't have. Celebrate what you have, because God has given you a lot and He would like you to enjoy it. But more importantly, and most profoundly, back to Hebrews 13, verse 5, you need to celebrate who you have. And I don't care, like David said, if your mother and father forsake you, here's what you've got if you're a child of God, and I'm talking to Christians now, you have God Himself. And God has promised to walk with you through this life, and He puts it this way in Deuteronomy 31, I will never leave you and I will never forsake you. Now, you're worried about your retirement. You're worried about having that kid and can we afford college? You're worried about can I afford the next set of tires on my car? Here's the deal. God loves you. And he is not going to leave you when your tires go bald. He's not going to leave you when you're too old to work. He's not going to leave you when your kids are in college. God is going to walk with you through all of that. God's going to take care of you. God will walk you through the rest of your life, and he'll take your hand in his. I know that's poetic and it's a little Hallmark for you, but it's biblical. Let me give you a passage. Psalm 37. Take a look at this text. Stick with God. He owns the planet. You're afraid about your future? Don't be. Look at verse 23 of Psalm 37. If Yahweh delights in a man's way, he makes his steps firm. Look at verse 24. Though he stumble, now this isn't the prosperity gospel, right? You understand that. This is not about prosperity. There are going to be seasons of financial trouble. I guarantee it, we'll all have those, okay? That's going to happen. But here's the deal. You're not going to fall, okay? You may have some things crash and your house may not be worth anything. You may have to move into a condo. I don't know what your life's like, but you're not going to fall. Why? Here it is, underline it. Yahweh upholds him with his hand. Do you see that? And now David testifies, I was young and now I'm old, yet I've never seen the righteous forsaken or their children begging bread. Never seen it. God doesn't do that. Matter of fact, invertedly, verse 26, here's what I find as a pattern. They always are generous and they lend freely and their children will be blessed. It's the principle of Jesus. Seek first the kingdom of God, Matthew 6:33, and all these things will be added to you. Don't focus on the stuff. Focus on the relationship. Hold his hand. Focus on that relationship. Know that he's going to walk with you through your kids' college education, through your next pair of tires, through your retirement, and say, I'm going to trust God and let all the other stuff work itself out. I'm not going to be sitting there counting my money every night. I'm not going to be looking over my portfolio every week. I don't have to do that. I'm not worried about that. God will never leave you and forsake you. David says, I've never seen God's people forsaken by God. They're not living under the freeway overpass. God takes care of them. You got to know that's the truth of the Bible. So what are you worried about? Why are you worrying about stuff? Verse 6, Hebrews chapter 13. Just to connect both of these quotes, I guess we should read them both again. He's never going to leave us and never forsake us. Okay? That's the foundational principle. So we say with confidence, okay, now it's something about my heart, and I love that. It's kind of like another layer on top of contentment. I've got confidence now, and the confidence is, future tense, the Lord is my helper. Not only now, but he says, I'm not going to be afraid what man can do to me. I'm looking ahead here, and I'm seeing, number one, God's not going to leave me. God is my helper, and he's walking through me, walking with me through the future. I'm not going to fear. That's the opposite of contentment, and I'm not worried what man can do to me. Which again is an issue, I think, in our hearts. It may be translated a little bit differently in our day, but you're worried about the effects of what if. And the point is, you don't have to worry about that. You can look at the future with confidence, and that should be the test. If the test of the other is doing diagnostics on my heart to see if I love money, you want the test to see whether or not you're trusting God with your stuff, then you should be able to be confident about the future. You ought to be confident about your future. You ought to be able to say, I am confident about my retirement. I am confident about my kids' college education. I'm confident about the needs of our family. I'm confident about our housing situation. Well, but it doesn't look good. But you're trusting God, and you're recognizing that God is your, circle the word, your what? Helper. Do you see that? That's an interesting word too, without going into another word study here. It's not the common word in the New Testament for helper. It's a different word. It's a word that is used of someone who is ill and desperately wants to get healthy and calls out to a doctor. That's how it's used in classical Greek, not used very often in the New Testament. And it's someone who's doing what they can to try and get healthy, but they need the assistance of a doctor. Now, don't get this wrong. This is not some kind of synergistic collaboration and we get credit for it. God is the one who gets credit for it, Deuteronomy chapter 8. But you are having God help you in life, which assumes, let's put it this way, and I know that sounds synergistic. I'm not trying to say that. I'm not trying to say God isn't the author of all things. He is. But here's the deal. The imagery painted for us here is that you're not sleeping in and slacking off, that you are doing your part. You can be confident about the future, not because now, oh, great, I learned a message that we don't have to worry about the future. And that's what our pastor said. Don't worry about your retirements and don't count your bank statements and don't even reconcile the checking account. And let's sleep in the hammock all for the rest of our lives, because that's what the pastor said. Okay, turn with me to Proverbs chapter 6. Proverbs chapter 6. You can be confident about your future because God will help you through this. And by that, the imagery here is it assumes that you're being prudent. The call to contentment is not a license to irresponsibility. The call to contentment assumes that I'm fully trusting God, but I'm also doing the work. Here's what it says. This is not a contradiction. Proverbs 6:6. Go to the ant. Did your parents used to say this to you on your summer vacation? You sluggard. Go to the ant, you sluggard. Consider its ways and be wise. It has, verse 7, no commander, no overseer, no ruler, and yet it stores its provision in summer and it gathers its food at harvest. Track this now. That sound like a contradiction about the bird brains flying around that don't even worry about it? They don't even have a refrigerator. They don't store up anything. There's no pantry for the birds. God expects you to be a little smarter than the birds. He expects you to be a few notches above the ant, right? And the ant is smart enough to do its work and to prepare for the future. I'm saying don't worry about your kids' college education. Am I saying don't save for it? Is that what Pastor Mike taught? No. You need to prepare because the ant is even preparing for the future. Okay? Go to the ant, you sluggard. Consider its ways and be wise. It's got no commander. No one has to crack the whip over its back. Yet it's storing up its provisions. It's gathering its food at heart. How long will you lie there, lazy people? Verse number 9. When will you get up from your sleep, a little slumber, a little folding of the hands to rest, and poverty will come on you like a bandit and scarcity like an armed man. You won't be able to resist it. You're going to be poor. Well, I don't get it. You taught just the opposite. Here's the layer of responsibility. I can say about my future, God is my helper. Okay, I'm going to give him all the credit if anything works out. Deuteronomy 8, because he gives me the ability to earn wealth. That's what Deuteronomy 8 says. But being my helper in this thing, even though he gets all the credit for this, does not give me a license to lay back with my feet up on the desk. As a matter of fact, invertedly, and even the New Testament teaches this, we ought to be distinct in how hard we work. You understand that, right? The Bible says that when the rest of the world slacks off at work, we ought to be the hardest workers. Christians should be distinctive because of their hard work, their planning, and their prudence. Do they trust in their planning and prudence? Do they trust in their money? Do they trust in their savings? No, they don't. And they're distinctive in that. That's the amazing thing. They're the ones that save and work hard, and yet they don't even trust in that. See the distinction on both sides of this track? And you and I need to say, that's what the Bible is teaching us. We don't sit around and do nothing. We have to work hard. We have to plan. We have to save. We have to be prudent. Don't waste all your money on stuff you can't afford. That's a good reminder as we enter the holiday season. Because that wouldn't be prudent. And if you want to trust God for your future, he's expecting that you're going to do your work. See? You want to be confident about the future? The confidence ingredients is, I'm trusting in God because he is my helper. I'm not afraid what man can do to me. I don't fear. Why? Because I'm working hard and I'm trusting God. Those go hand in hand in the scripture. Let me prove it to you. One more reference. Go to the end of the book of Proverbs. Proverbs 31. Proverbs 31, the classic passage on the noble wife. Remember this passage? The wife of noble character, it says, and how rare she is and how praised she should be. There's one line in Proverbs 31 about the noble wife. It's my favorite line in this whole proverb. It's a great line, and it's a line about the future. But you can't read it without reading the whole context. Proverbs 31, it starts in verse 10, the wife of noble character. Man, she's rare. Who can find her? Her worth is far more than rubies, and that's not saying they're not out there. Obviously, the guy who wrote this found her, and he talks about her, and he says stuff like this about her. She's a hard worker. She in verse 15, gets up while it's still dark. She's a worker, provides food for her family. Look at verse 17. She sets about her work how? Vigorously. Her arms are strong for her task. She sees her trading is profitable, and her lamp doesn't go out at night. She gets up early. She stays up late. She works hard. Wow, she must be a crass materialist that trusts in things. No, she doesn't. As a matter of fact, drop down to verse number 26. I know this is a godly woman who speaks with wisdom She's got faithful instruction on her tongue. Do you think she trusts in stuff? Do you think she loves money? No, she didn't love money. But she's a hard worker. She's diligent in her work. And because of all of that, when it snows, verse 21, is she all freaked out? No, she doesn't have any fear for her household because she's done her work and she trusts in God. Verse 24, she's making linen garments and she sells them. She's doing, that's great. And here's the best line of all, verse 25. She's clothed with strength and dignity. And I love this line, underline it. And she can laugh at the days to come. I love that. Why? Because she's trusting in her big bank accounts that she's got from all this trading she does? No, because it's a collaboration, if you will, from a human perspective of her confidence in God that she's going through life with God, but she's also, if you will, earning her allowance. She's working hard. And if she's got $5 in her hand and life demands 50, she knows God's going to take care of it. But she's got her $5 that she's gone about diligently working for. Do you see that? There's that principle of responsibility that always underlies the issue of contentment. She laughs at the future. She smiles, the NAS puts it, at the days to come. She laughs at the days to come. That's great. Do you have that kind of confidence about your retirement? Ha ha, bring it on, retirement. Why? Because you're cocky and arrogant? Because you got a lot in the bank? No, rich people aren't supposed to be arrogant. They're supposed to put their trust in God, not in their stuff. Are you tracking with all? Put all this together in your mind now. The indicator that you're trusting God is always going to come with that layer of responsibility that you're working hard, and you'll be able to look into the future, and you'll be able to say, I'm fine. It's okay. Bring it on. And even if my investments tank, and even if things go bad, and the housing market never recovers, and my 401ks tank, it's all right. I'm doing my work. I'm better than the ant. I'm prudent about my stuff. I'm saving for my kids' college. Well, Mike, I'm not. Then start. See? And then trust God. Don't put your trust in any kind of bank account, and God will take care. Isn't this the principle of Matthew 6:33? We've quoted it a couple of times. Seek first the kingdom, his righteousness, all these things will be added unto you. Maybe what you don't remember, that was all set up, that discussion, earlier in the Sermon on the Mount with this statement. No one can serve two masters. Remember that? Because you'll either hate the one or love the other. Now, that's the problem. You read Proverbs 31 or you read Proverbs 6 and you think they're serving both. You can't serve both. Because I know what a lot of people are going to take out of this sermon. That's great, Pastor Mike. I'm going to do both. I'll trust in God and I'll trust in my hard work and I'll trust in my bank account. You can't do both. You're either going to be trusting in one and despising the other or vice versa. You cannot serve God and money both. So the question is, who are you going to serve? If you serve God, he's going to have you get off the couch and do some work and do some saving and be prudent about budgeting. But he's also going to say, trust in me and I'll take care of your future. And you should be able to laugh at the days to come because I'll take care of you and you know that. And you won't be engrossed in the things of the world. 1 Timothy 6, one more time. We've quoted it several times now. Verse 17, but I want you to look at the two verses that follow. We haven't looked at those yet. 1 Timothy chapter 6. Look at how this ends. And this should be the focus of our lives. We can't serve two things here. Let's serve God. God will lead us to prudence. God will lead us to hard work. He'll lead us to trust him. This is the focus. Just for the sake of context and review, look at verse 17 one more time. If you're rich in the present world, don't be arrogant. Don't put your hope in wealth. It's uncertain. Put your hope in God. He richly provides us with everything for our enjoyment. That's the kind of God we have. Stuff we have, he wants us to enjoy. Verse 18, command them, those who have stuff more than they need, to do good. That's the focus. Even if you were to study the first part of this passage, Paul calls Timothy, the young pastor, to flee from materialism and pursue righteousness and love and faith and patience. And so he's saying it here. Command those that have money, just be good, do good, be rich in good deeds. That should be your focus. And to be generous, willing to share. Part with that check. Give what you've got. Share what you've got. And in this way, here's the real deal, you'll lay up treasure for themselves and a firm foundation for the coming age so that they may take hold of the life that is, I love this, truly life. You know, one of my real frustrations with the prosperity preachers, the focus is always on this life, right? It's all about getting it now. And I'm all for enjoying what we have now. Let's enjoy it. That's great. You got a big house. Great. Fantastic. Enjoy it. Okay? Share it. Don't get arrogant. Don't have this insatiable addiction to get more, okay? Enjoy what you got. But here's the deal. It really doesn't matter. if all of us in this room get the great big house. Doesn't matter if you rent for the rest of your life. Doesn't matter if you retire with a flush bank account. Ultimately, what matters is that you do good and you do right and you're rich in good deeds, because if you are, you'll lay up for yourself. I love it. This is the principle of Matthew 6. He says, a firm foundation for the coming age so that you can take hold of life, life that is really life. You want to know about what really matters? How you're going to live for eternity. Store it for yourselves, treasure in heaven, where the moths don't eat it, thieves don't break in and steal it, where the rust doesn't corrupt it and destroy it. That's the right place to be. And in our hearts, I want to say, it doesn't matter if I ever get the iPhone, right? Sorry, stuck on the iPhone and the Porsche, you can tell. Trying to have that dispassionate buffer in my heart against them. But here's the deal. If I never get either one of those, it doesn't matter. That's not my quest. That's not what I'm all about. That's not what you should be all about. What we're all about is the next life. I want to store up a firm foundation for that place. And I'm going to do that not by collecting as much as I can, but being good, being rich in good deeds, being generous and willing to share. God can guard our hearts from discontent, the anxiety of materialism, if we would focus on the right things. Seek first his kingdom and his righteousness, and God will take care of the rest. Let's pray. God, I pray we'd recognize that you are not a God who has created principles for us that are so otherworldly they don't have an application in this life, or that it's some kind of partial application. You want us to be 100% and fully content, to be able to stand in your presence every morning when we get up and be able to say, God, that we are not engrossed in the things of this world. We're not addicted to getting more. We are content and enjoy and celebrate what we have, and more importantly, we celebrate who we have. If we have a relationship with you, our future is secure. If we would but do what we're supposed to do, we would not only have enough for this life, and not only you promised to guard our steps and make our path firm, but God, you promised the most important thing, that we'll lay up for ourselves a foundation in that next world so that we'll be able to enjoy life that is really life, because all the riches of this world, as Paul put it, are passing away, and they come with a lot of heartache. And God, the next world and its riches, they don't. It's a great place to be rich. So God, I pray that we'd be concerned about eternal riches, and that in this life we'd celebrate the riches that you give us here. We'd be willing to share. We'd be generous. But we'd be people that always guard our hearts against that love of money. God, let us be content. Let us be generous people. Keep us centered. Keep us focused, I pray, in Jesus' name. Amen.
0: Choosing to be content, and then celebrating what we have and who we have. That's the path to joy and contentment. 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Sproul. 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
2: 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God's Word promises it'll never return void. So I wonder, how is God's Word moving in your heart right now? 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We'll see you then.
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3: And of course, the end of Focal Point means more tremendous Bible teaching. Colin Smith coming up in just a few moments. Today, he's teaching out of Ephesians. And the most important question you will ever ask is, why did Jesus come into the world and why did he die on the cross? Teaching out of Ephesians today. That's Colin Smith at 11. But first, here's our sweet friend Bethany with Psalm 42 to encourage you.
4: As the deer longs for streams of water, so I long for you, O God. I thirst for God, the living God. When can I go and stand before him? Day and night, I have only tears for food, while my enemies continually taunt me, saying, where is this God of yours? My heart is breaking as I remember how it used to be. I walked among the crowds of worshipers, leading a great procession to the house of God, singing for joy and giving thanks amid the sound of great celebrations. Why am I discouraged? Why is my heart so sad? I will put my hope in God. I will praise him again, my Savior and my God. Now I am deeply discouraged, but I will remember you, even from distant Mount Hermon, the source of the Jordan, from the land of Mount Mizar. I hear the tumult of the raging seas as your waves and surging tides sweep over me. But each day the Lord pours his unfailing love upon me, and through each night I sing his songs, praying to God who gives me life. O God, my rock, I cry, why have you forgotten me? Why must I wander around in grief, oppressed by my enemies? Their taunts break my bones. They scoff, where is this God of yours? Why am I discouraged? Why is my heart so sad? I will put my hope in God. I will praise him again, my Savior and my God.
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6: Oh, give thanks to the Lord. Call upon his name. Make known his deeds among the peoples. Sing to him. Sing praises to him and tell of all his wondrous works. Glory in his holy name. Let the hearts of those who seek the Lord rejoice. Seek the Lord in his strength. Seek his presence continually. Remember the wondrous works that he has done, his miracles and the judgments he uttered. O offspring of Israel, his servant, children of Jacob, his chosen ones.
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3: 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That's coming up in a half hour. But first, here's Brother Colin Smith out of Ephesians. Why did Jesus have to die on the cross?
10: Why did Jesus Christ come into the world? Most important question a Christian could ever ask, or any person could ever ask. Why did he come? Why did he have to die? What was this cross all about? What happened there?
11: Welcome to Open the Bible with Pastor Colin Smith. I'm Steve Hiller. And Colin, today we're looking at some really big questions, including why did Jesus die on the cross? And anything new today that we haven't heard before?
12: Well, nothing new, but something that we don't hear, I think, nearly enough. There are many dimensions to what Jesus accomplished for us on the cross. All of them are wonderful. Our forgiveness, our reconciliation to God, a triumph over Satan, and so forth and so on. And yet, one aspect of what Christ has accomplished at Calvary that doesn't get as much emphasis as perhaps it should is that he bore the wrath of God for us. What that means is that Jesus descended into hell itself on the cross. He experienced everything that hell is right there. Yeah. He was in the darkness. He was loaded with our guilt, not his own guilt, because he had none, but he was loaded with our guilt. You've got all of the demons let loose. You've got him crying out, my God, why have you forsaken me? And even the eternal Son of God is cut off in that moment from the knowledge of the Father's love. And that is hell itself in all its dimensions. And he goes into this hell so that we should never know what it is like. That's amazing.
3: Yeah.
12: And this is getting to the unfathomable riches of what is ours in Jesus Christ. And we're finding, I think, Steve, in this series, that the deeper we go into the problem, the greater our glimpse is of what God has provided for us in Jesus. And therefore, this is a means by which we can come to love him more and appreciate and serve him better.
11: Oh, Colin, thank you for reminding us of that. If you can, I hope that you'll open your Bible to Ephesians chapter 2. We're really focusing in on verse 3 as we continue the message, Children of Wrath. Here's Pastor Colin.
10: Three things you need to know about the wrath of God. The world needs it. I deserve it. Christ bore it. This goes to the very center of our faith. That's why the subject is so important. Why did Jesus Christ come into the world? Most important question a Christian could ever ask, or any person could ever ask. Why did he come? Why did he have to die? What was this cross that's at the very center of what we, of our worship, at the center of our gathering around the communion table today? What is this cross all about? What happened there? And why did it have to happen? That's the question. And the answer was never put more clearly than in the prophetic words of Isaiah the prophet, Isaiah chapter 53 and verse 5. Here's what was happening at the cross. The punishment that brought us peace was upon him, upon Jesus. Jesus, the Lamb of God, takes away the sin of the world. And on the cross, here's what was happening. He became the sin bearer. He bore sins, and he died for sinners. He took the wrath that should have been ours so that we could enter the joy that was rightly his. And bearing sins meant that Jesus came under all that sin brings. On the cross, he absorbed the divine wrath. He entered into hell and all that it is there on the cross so that those who are his should never know what hell is like. Christ absorbed the wrath of God for us so that we could know the love of God through him. Now, I want to ask this question. Have you taken this truth that's before us today seriously? Have you, say you are a Christian perhaps, have you taken this truth seriously? Christian, have you ever seriously considered what it is that you have been saved from? Have you ever thought about what it would have meant if you had remained under the wrath of God? I've tried to do that again this week, and here's my personal reflection. I'll just read it to you. It's true of you as much as it's true of me. If it were not for the grace and mercy of God to me in Jesus Christ, I would be facing a future in which I am against God and God is against me forever. A future in which I have no place for God and God has no place for me. And in that everlasting separation, I would endure the continued gnawing of an activated conscience in which I see the full extent of my own sin and the destruction I have brought on myself. I would endure the clear knowledge that there is a God of love and that I could have known him, but through my own folly, I chose to reject him all the days of my life. I would endure the unending regret and loathing of myself because of my own wretched choices and its miserable consequences. And I would endure the continuing impulse of an ongoing rebellion against God that just keeps foaming up, as it were, from within, from which there is no deliverance. You want to imagine what that is like? Think about an addict who keeps going back to what he knows is destroying his life. And why does he do this? Because the power of his addiction is stronger than his desire to be free. That is what it would have been like for me, an eternity addicted to sin, in the company of all those who share the same addiction. Caught in an ongoing, never-ending destruction for which I would have no one to blame except myself. And I sit for just a few minutes and I write these thoughts in preparation for this message and I end up saying, oh God, what you have saved me from. You taking this truth seriously? You felt the weight of that within your own soul? And if you take it seriously, do you ever think about what it would mean for your neighbor or for your colleague at work to endure the wrath of God? You see, if you do, you will begin to have compassion for that person who you might despise. You will begin to pray for that person. You will begin to look to God for their salvation. And then I ask, have you ever really thought about then what it meant for the Holy Son of God to endure this wrath on the cross? I mean, here we are about to come round the Lord's table today. And you know the old spiritual that we often sing, it's very popular, but I wonder if we know anything about its meaning. Were you there when they crucified my Lord? Were you there when they crucified my Lord? Do you remember what comes next? Oh, oh, oh, oh. Sometimes it causes me to tremble. Tremble. Tremble. Have you ever trembled? Ever? At the thought of what Jesus Christ endured for you on the cross, bearing the wrath of God. God bearing the wrath of God in his own body, in his own soul. The Son of God stretched out on a cross, rejected by earth, rejected by heaven. Plunged into the depth of hell, and therefore you, this the power of the cross. Christ became sin for us, took the blame, bore the wrath. We stand forgiven at the cross. I hope that makes your jaw drop today.
11: 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Well, Open the Bible is a listener-supported program, and as you give a gift of any amount this month, we want to say thank you by sending you a book entitled Lincoln's Daily Devotional. And Colin, tell us about this book.
12: Well, the first thing that's absolutely fascinating to me is that Abraham Lincoln had and used a devotional. He read scripture and had it in his mind and in his heart. And I discovered this because a friend of mine a while ago gave me an early edition of the actual devotional that Abraham Lincoln used. And it's brilliant. It lays out each day a verse or two of scripture. They're organized topically around a month, and they go through the experience of a Christian believer, our joys, our sorrows, our temptations, and of course, our final hope and blessedness. I was absolutely thrilled to discover that all these years ago, Abraham Lincoln was reading and meditating on a verse of scripture each day. And then I discovered that the book's been reprinted, and it's been beautifully reproduced. And so, Steve, it's a joy to make this available to folks. It's in the Old King James Version, which, of course, is so beautiful in the way that it expresses the Word of God. I found this just to be very wonderful and rich. I think people will treasure having a copy of the devotional that Abraham Lincoln himself used to meditate on the Word of God.
11: 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Let's get back to the message. Again, here's Pastor Colin.
10: Christ absorbed the wrath of God for us so that we could know the love of God through him. Now, I want simply to give three very practical applications of this truth, and then we're through for today. How are you to use this truth as it bears in on your mind and on your heart and on your soul? I want to encourage you today to use this truth often to deepen your grasp of Christ's love. I hope you're beginning just to see for a moment already how grasping this truth in the light of the cross takes us right to the center of God's love and gives us a bigger grasp of it than you would ever have otherwise. Here's something that remains to me an extraordinary enigma. No generation has ever been told God loves you as often and as frequently as this generation. And at the same time, no generation has had more difficulty in experiencing the love of God than this generation. Why is that? And I believe that a large part of the answer to that question is that we have sentimentalized the love of God. We have lost touch with this truth of God's wrath, and in doing so, we have lost knowledge of God in his love. Tim Keller has a very helpful illustration here, and I think you will find this useful in just giving us a picture of how this happens. Let me read these words to you. He says, neglecting unpleasant doctrines in the historic Christian faith will often bring about counterintuitive consequences. And he uses a distinctive phrase. He says, there is an ecological balance about scriptural truth that we can't

that we have gutted pleasant and cherished beliefs also. In the end, the loss of the doctrines of hell and judgment and the holiness of God will do irreparable damage to our deepest comforts and particularly our understanding of God's grace and love. In other words, what he's saying is this: if you reject the doctrine of the wrath of God, don't expect ever to have very deep experience of his love. You'll live at the level of sentimentality. And sentimentality will not bring you to the place of feeling with awe that God truly loves you. But friend, when you grasp the truth in this scripture about the divine wrath, then in the light of the cross, you will begin to see the awesome extent of the divine love. When your eyes are open to what was happening at the cross, you will begin to see how this was an outpouring of the love of God. Inexplicable outpouring of the love of God. And it was for you. This truth of the divine wrath tells you just what you have been saved from. And it tells you just what it took for you to be saved. When you view the divine wrath being poured out on the divine person at the cross, God absorbing the wrath of God, you will know that God loves you. You will begin to say with awe and with trembling, the Son of God endured this for me? Oh, I am surely loved. Do you see that? Grasp this and your soul will begin to sing. Love so amazing, so divine, shall have my soul and my life and my all. Now, folks, this is of huge importance. Maybe you have thought that God's wrath shows how much God hates you. Can you begin to look at it through the cross? And even begin to see that it shows how much God loves you. Maybe this is the truth that has caused you to hate God and fight against him and to rebel against it. Could it be that coming to the cross and looking at this through the cross, this could be the very place where you come to love God? Because for the first time you see the extent of his love for you. So I urge you to use this truth. Don't jettison. Use this truth to deepen your own knowledge, sense of the love of God for you in Jesus Christ poured out at the cross. Second application is for all of us together. It's for the church, for our church, for every church. And it's simply this: please use this truth and let us keep this front and center in everything that lies ahead in our ministry in the coming years. Use this truth to focus our mission on the gospel. And here's the point, very simply. If there was no hell, the best thing we could do as a church is to make the world a better place. But if you believe what the Bible says here, there is no comfort in this world that can soften the awful reality of divine wrath in the next. Ajith Fernando put it so powerfully in his message from this pulpit last week. He said, lostness is the greatest tragedy in the world today. And here's why. Because all other tragedies are temporal, but lostness is an eternal tragedy. That's why it's unlike anything else. It's in a different category. It's the biggest problem. John Piper puts it another way, making the same point. As Christians, he says, we are concerned to alleviate all human suffering and especially eternal suffering. Especially eternal suffering. There are many needs in the world, but no human being alive today has a greater need than to find deliverance from the divine wrath through the divine love that is poured out by Jesus Christ.

0: at the cross. Friends, that is the gospel. And our mission is to bring the gospel to the world. So use this truth. Use this truth so that we will always focus our mission on the gospel. And here's the very last thing. And I want to speak now to someone who may not yet have made a closed commitment to Jesus Christ. You've not yet sealed faith in him. You're not yet committed as a follower of Jesus Christ. And this is what I want to say to you in the last moment in this message today. Use this truth. Use this truth to overcome all the barriers that keep you from Jesus Christ. There are so many barriers. There are so many reasons that you could put up even today as to why you should not come to Jesus Christ, why you would not become a follower of Jesus Christ, why you would hold back, why you would delay a decision. There are always 100 reasons that a person could come up with. But I urge you, in the light of this truth, I urge you to begin a journey of faith and repentance with Jesus Christ today. And I urge you that to do this for these two reasons. First, because of your need. Sin puts us all in a desperate position before God. You are in that position if you have not yet closed with Jesus Christ. Like the rest, you are a child of wrath. How are you going to endure this eternal wrath? How are you going to endure it? And I urge you to come to Jesus Christ today, not only because of your need, but I urge you to come to Jesus Christ today because of the extent of his love. God was in Christ reconciling the world to himself. And in the preaching of the gospel, God himself reaches out to you and invites you into all the blessings that can be yours in Jesus Christ today. And as you think about what he endured in order to bring salvation to sinners that could be yours right now, how can you possibly resist love like this? Where else in the world do you ever think you will ever see love like this? How can you walk away from love like this today? So I urge you then to use this truth to overcome all the barriers that you have been putting up that hold you back from coming to faith in Jesus Christ and beginning that journey of faith and repentance with him today.
1: You're listening to Open the Bible with Pastor Colin Smith. And Colin, today's message really so practical, but in some ways, it kind of seems counterintuitive. So how is it that grasping the wrath of God can actually lead us further into his love?
2: Well, of course, there are a lot of folks in the Christian world who've actually rejected the doctrine of God's wrath. They've said that's an unworthy kind of a concept, and it's going to be much more a loving view of God if we just think that he's kind and forgiving and so forth and so on. And here's the tragedy. You jettison the truth of the wrath of God and you end up with a diminished view of his love. The amazing thing about his love is that while we were still sinners, Christ died for us. The amazing thing is that when he went on the cross, he endured that wrath in order to redeem me. The more clearly we see the extent of what he endured, the more evident it's going to become to us of the extent of his love.
3: Yeah.
2: That is amazing love. And that's a different kind of a place from being saying, oh, God loves me. Yeah, of course, that's cool. I'm a great guy. Why wouldn't he? No, here's the love of God. Christ bore the wrath of the Father, divine justice, in order that mercy might reach out to a sinner like me. That's a love that would captivate a life of following Jesus.
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3: We invite you to stick around a little bit longer. 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Stay tuned for that coming up in just a few moments. But first, here's Brother Mike Fabares with Legalism versus Obedience. Brother Mike.
4: Parents, question. When you ask your kids to clear the table after dinner and they do it, do you call them a legalist? How about when they come home with a report card? A report card's a good one. It's got A. And then it says down there at the bottom, the teacher says, oh, what a joy to have in class. So attentive and responsive to classroom instructions. You pull them aside and say, kid, listen, really see a tendency here of real rigid legalism at school. I'm concerned that you don't understand grace, son. No, parents don't do that. Parents don't do that. When parents ask their kids to do something and the kids actually do it, parents are happy. Parents give rewards. Parents say, that's great. Parents encourage and say, that's wonderful. Do you know who doesn't like it when kids are obedient? Kid that doesn't clean the table after it's done and the brother does. The goof-off brother in classroom who gets bad grades, the teacher says, not a joy to have in class. Disobedient sibling looks at an obedient sibling and will use lots of pejorative terms to describe that sibling. And if you are in a Christian setting, I assure you, one of the verbal slams that we Christians love is the term legalist. But I hope in just thinking through a couple simple scenarios that from a parent's perspective, when a kid does what a parent asks, the parent is happy, even though the sibling may call you names. I hope you can recognize that if that happens in your Christian life, it's no big deal, because you and I will stand before the judgment seat of our Heavenly Father, not our sibling. And what matters is what God thinks. Even if your snotty-nosed Christian sibling thinks you're a bit of a goody-two-shoes, I would like to hear, well done, good and faithful servant, from my Father in heaven. Oh, by the way, well, isn't legalism bad? Oh, well, it is. If you use it in its proper theological context, which I find rarely, if ever, happens in the church lobby. Rarely. I mean, it's not a word found in the Bible, but the concept, I guess, and theologians have used this phrase to describe people like the people in the churches of Galatia who are trying to use the Mosaic law to earn their place into the family of God. Now, if that's why you keep any of the Father's rules, then absolutely, that's legalism, but that is not how well-taught Christians go about doing what God says. They recognize that when we do what the Father asks, we're doing it because we'd like to please Him, because we actually love Him. See, when we do what the Father says, that's not legalism, that's called obedience. And God's happy with that.
3: 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Thanks for doing that. 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
6: If you study history, you find that the Medes and the Persians were a bloodthirsty, warlike people. Hence the words, arise and devour much flesh. Now the three ribs in the bear's mouth likely represent the three kingdoms conquered by the Medes and Persians, which were Egypt, Lydia, and Babylon. By the time the Medes and the Persians passed away, they had three ribs in their mouth, three nations they had conquered. Look what God knew before it ever came.
7: One of the reasons we can trust in God's Word to be true is that it predicted events before they happened. In today's message, we'll learn about the four beasts rising out of the sea in Daniel's vision. These beasts correspond to the four kingdoms we learned about earlier in the book of Daniel. And Pastor Jeff wants to point out to us how some of the details about the beasts were prophecies of how the world's kingdoms would rise and fall. Reading the book of Daniel is like reading a world history book. Now, let's join Pastor Jeff in the book of Daniel, chapter 7, as he begins his message in the Ancient of Days.
6: Let me just give us a little recap, because this is going to be, we're treading into deeper water, but not water that's so deep you can't understand it. It's very understandable. As I already told you, the historical biographical portion of Daniel is finished with chapter 6. And the first six chapters are primarily telling us about Shadrach, Meshach, Abednego, and Daniel in a pagan kingdom and how they survived continual pressure for them to assimilate into paganism. And it was a great lesson for us today, because we're no longer in a Christian nation. We're in a nation that has a lot of Christians in it. We're in a nation that has a lot of people that think they're Christians in it. But when you look at government law that's been passed, when you look at the primary and the overall mindset and belief system of America now, it's no longer a Christian nation. It's a pagan nation with Christians in it. So, and what are we all feeling? We're feeling pressure to assimilate into paganism instead of taking a stand. So I believe God's looking for churches that'll take a stand and grow a spine and say, I won't bend, bow, break, or back down. And he's going to bless those churches with harvest and, I believe, worldwide outreach. Now, next we are moving into a purely prophetic portion of Daniel, where we're going to encounter somebody who Daniel calls the Ancient of Days, as well as his vision of the return of Christ, Daniel's vision of the return of Christ. And our first encounter of the Antichrist in the book of Daniel comes in this chapter. And we're going to see what Daniel has to say about this wicked individual. Now, keep in mind that Daniel, along with the three Hebrew teenagers, is captive in Babylon. He's a captive when he's writing this. He's in prison in a foreign land with the rest of the southern kingdom of Judah. And just to give you a little background and help you kind of put your Bible together a little bit better, during this very same time when Daniel is prophesying and the southern kingdom of Judah is in captivity in Babylon, Jeremiah has been preaching and warning Judah for decades to repent. And Jeremiah was a contemporary of Daniel. And guess who else? Ezekiel was also in captivity in Babylon during this time, as was also Habakkuk and Zephaniah, who were prophesying during this time and were contemporaries of Daniel and Jeremiah as well. So you see, a lot of these Old Testament prophets are clustered together during this time period and are warning God's people to turn. I mean, God never brings judgment, folks, but what he raises up prophets to warn the people, you better turn, judgment is coming, and they never listen. I am stunned when I read through the book of Jeremiah, for instance. I'm stunned at how tone deaf they were to the word of God. I mean, for decades, Jeremiah preached to them, and none of them turned. None of them. Now, you'll recall that we closed out chapter 5 with the death of King Belshazzar. And the Medes and the Persians came in and overthrew the Babylonian kingdom, which is exactly what Daniel said would happen when he interpreted Nebuchadnezzar's dream. And it's also what Jeremiah predicted. Jeremiah predicted that an army would come out of the north and overthrow Babylon. So they had prophetic voices everywhere, and a nation that just could not hear the word of God. Now, we're starting chapter 7, and it begins with a jump back in time to the first year of Belshazzar's reign. Now, remember, Belshazzar was the grandson of Nebuchadnezzar. Okay? So the kingdom went from Nebuchadnezzar to grandson Belshazzar. And in the first year of the reign of Belshazzar, Daniel has a dream and a vision. He said, in my head while on my bed. And he wrote down the dream, telling the main facts. Now, let's start at verse 1. Here we go, chapter 7. In the first year of Belshazzar, king of Babylon, Daniel had a dream and visions of his head while on his bed. Then what did he do with the dream? He wrote it down so he wouldn't forget it. He wrote it down. Sometimes when God speaks to you, you better write it down. He wrote down the dream, telling the main facts of what he had dreamed, because he knew it was prophetic. Look at verse 2. Daniel spoke, saying, here's what I saw. I saw in my vision by night, and behold, the four winds of heaven were stirring up the great sea. So he's got a dramatic picture in front of him. Wind from every direction, causing huge waves to rise in the sea. And then look what happened in verse 3. Four great beasts came up from the sea, each different from the other. Don't you love these dreams these people had? These are major dreams. As a kid, I would have loved these dreams. Lions and tigers and bears, amen. These are heavy dreams. But what gets me is how accurate God is about the future. So as we look at these four beasts, here's what you're going to realize. You're going to recognize a strong similarity, if you've been with me in this class, a strong similarity to the dream Nebuchadnezzar had in chapter 2 of the giant man, the colossal man, some commentators call it, the colossal man. Remember, he had a dream of that huge man who had a head of gold, arms and chest of silver, belly and thighs of bronze, and legs of iron. And remember, the feet were iron mixed with clay. So as we go through this, we're going to find that this is another version of the same dream. He sees four beasts coming up out of the sea. And let's see what those beasts were, because they are so prophetic. Verse 4, the first beast that I saw was like a lion and had eagle's wings. I watched till his wings were plucked off, and it was lifted up from the earth and made to stand on 2 feet like a man, and a man's heart was given to it. You say, what in the world is that, Jeff? Here's what it is. This first kingdom represented by a lion with eagle's wings is Babylon. It's Babylon under Nebuchadnezzar, which in chapter 2, when you go back to the colossal man, is symbolized by the head of gold. This first beast, the lion, is also chapter 2's head of gold. The head of gold was Nebuchadnezzar and Babylon. The lion is Nebuchadnezzar and Babylon. The wings like an eagle represent unrestrained flight. And Babylon was king of the earth, going and coming as it pleased. It ruled the earth with an iron fist. But watch this. Daniel dreams that the wings were plucked off. What does that show? It shows loss of power to fly, loss of power to move. It shows a diminishing of power. Being lifted from the earth and made to stand with a man's heart is likely picturing the time of Nebuchadnezzar's restoration from insanity. You remember when King Nebuchadnezzar, he's full of pride. He looked out over the kingdom of Babylon and he said, look at this that I have built, this incredible kingdom that I have built. Remember the voice came from heaven and said, now this is the Revised Wickwire version, that's it, dude. Today, the kingdom is taken from you. And what happened to him? He lost his mind, started crawling around on all fours, eating grass like a cow. And he stayed that way for years. What was God doing? He was humbling him. But what happened one day? It says, like the prodigal son, it says he came to himself. And when he came to himself out of this insanity, what did he do? He came out a worshiper of the true and the living God. And he said, God is the God of gods, and he's the one that has dominion over all the nations of the earth. And essentially what he says about God, he's recanting what he had said about himself. So he was humbled. So likely this picture that Daniel had, this dream of a man's heart, is picturing Nebuchadnezzar coming back to himself and being restored to sanity. So the first creature or beast, the lion, is Babylon. But now he's going to go prophetic into the future to something that hasn't happened yet. He continues to the second beast, and suddenly another beast, a second, like a bear. It was raised up on one side and had three ribs in its mouth between its teeth. And they said thus to it, read it with me, everybody, arise, devour much flesh. So in the dream, here's Daniel. He sees a bear coming up out of the sea. Now, what is that? Remember, he's having this dream at the beginning of Belshazzar's reign. But we know that Belshazzar's reign didn't last long. And how did it end? How did it end? A hand appeared and started writing on the wall. And Belshazzar's knees started knocking. And he called for all of his wizards and all of his wise men. And nobody could figure it out. So what did they do? His queen came forward and said, hey, there's a guy named Daniel that you apparently don't know much about, but you should, because he'll tell you what this handwriting is. And they called Daniel out of the shadows. And Daniel comes forward and he says, here's what it says. Meeny, meeny, tekel, you parson. It says that essentially your kingdom is taken from you tonight. And that night, Belshazzar was killed by the invading Medes and Persians. And in one night, an entire nation was overthrown and replaced by another one. A nation can be lost in a day, everybody. This is the kingdom of Babylon, ruled the world, but it was lost in one night. It was replaced by another kingdom in one night. So if you study history, you find that the Medes and the Persians were a bloodthirsty, warlike people, hence the words, arise and devour much flesh. Now the three ribs in the bear's mouth likely represent the three kingdoms conquered by the Medes and Persians, which were Egypt, Lydia, and Babylon. By the time the Medes and the Persians passed away, they had three ribs in their mouth, three nations they had conquered. Look what God knew before it ever came. Come on, everybody. You're looking at me like a calf stares at a new gate or a deer stares at headlights. All right? God knows the future. He knows the end of something before the beginning begins. God knows the end of a thing before it starts. So here he is saying there's another kingdom coming, Medes and the Persians. They're going to be bear-like, and they're going to conquer three. They're going to have three ribs in their mouth, but then they're going to be conquered too. Because in verse 6 comes another beast. After this I looked, and there was another, like a leopard, which had on its back four wings of a bird. The beast also had four heads, and dominion was given to it. So here's a four-headed leopard. Wow, what is that? Well, this one's really easy. This one's the Greeks under Alexander the Great, who conquered the Medes and the Persians and many other lands swiftly. Do you know that Alexander died very, very young, and he died an alcoholic? Did you know that? He didn't live to be an old man. He died an alcoholic, and he died very young. But before he died, he was prodigious. He conquered much of the world, and he always did it swiftly, like a leopard. In chapter 2, that's the belly and the thighs of brass on Nebuchadnezzar's vision of the colossal man. So this is just another version of Nebuchadnezzar's dream. When Alexander died, what about the leopard with four heads? When Alexander died, his kingdom was divided amongst four of his generals, which accounts for the third beast having four heads. God knew that was coming before it ever even began. So he knows the end of America. What do you think? He knows the end of the world. What do you think? He knows when you and I are going to meet him. What do you think? He knows everything. Bible prophecy amazes me. Over a quarter of the Bible is prophecy. Did you know that? Now we come to the real focus of Daniel's vision, which was also the main focus of Nebuchadnezzar's dream in chapter 2. There's a main focus, a main gist, and here it is in verse 7. After this, I saw in the night visions, and behold, a fourth beast, dreadful and terrible, exceedingly strong. It had huge iron teeth. It was devouring, breaking in pieces, and trampling the residue with its feet. It was different from all the beasts that were before it, and it had 10 horns. Now, we know what this beast was. This beast was Rome. In Nebuchadnezzar's dream of the colossal man, the fourth beast is represented as the legs of iron. This is another version of Nebuchadnezzar's dream. The distinguishing feature of this beast, let's notice it because it really matters, is the power it possesses of breaking and stomping out everything in its path. It appears really as a monster in Daniel's dream, snorting, stomping, chewing, destroying any opposition. It is a ferocious beast. And this final beast blows Daniel away. And of course, this is exactly what Rome was like. It conquered the world with brute strength. Listen to what one Roman writer, Dionysius, wrote about Rome. Listen to this. See if it doesn't sound like Daniel's dream. The city of Rome rules over all the earth as far as it is inhabited, and it commands all the sea, not only that within the pillars of Hercules, but also the ocean as far as it is navigable, having first and alone of all the celebrated kingdoms made both east and west the bounds of its empire. And its dominion has continued longer than that of any other city or kingdom, Rome, the place of the bloodthirsty Caesars, Nero, Diocletian, others who persecuted the church and martyred thousands of believers. It would be, writes Daniel, different from all the beasts before it. This fourth one, this fourth creature is distinguished from the other three. It is standing out to Daniel more strongly than the other three. It was so different from the other three, it's given no name. No beast is given to symbolize Rome like a beast was given to symbolize the others. Because he can't think of a beast that can symbolize it. It's so terrible. At the very end of verse 7, Daniel adds that it has 10 horns. Now, if you're with me in the Book of Revelation series, that rings a bell with you immediately. Horns are symbols of power and authority in the Bible. Now, we are immediately reminded of the same description of a beast with 10 horns in the Book of Revelation. Here's what John the Revelator writes. Now, this is John writing in the New Testament. Wow, centuries and centuries after Daniel. Listen to this. Then I stood on the sand of the sea. He's having a vision as well. And I saw a beast rising up out of the sea, having 7 heads and 10 horns, and on his horns 10 crowns, and on his heads a blasphemous name. Now, I taught you in the Book of Revelation series, and I'll reiterate it, these 10 horns represent the 10 kingdoms into which ancient Rome will have been divided when Antichrist appears. Remember, John said, he described Rome this way. It was, and then it was not, and then it was again. John predicted that Rome would die out, and we know that Rome did. Western Rome went around in about the 5th century. It was gone. But he said it's going to come back. And that's the feet mixed with iron and clay in Nebuchadnezzar's dream. It's going to come back, but it's going to be mixed with different cultures. It won't be pure iron. It'll be mixed with different cultures. So he's telling us that from ancient Rome, there is going to evolve 10 nations with 10 kings that have come from, are part of, have as their root system ancient Rome. And I personally believe it's there right now in the European Union. Ooh, I just got Holy Ghost bumps when I said that. Now, these horns are really important because Daniel is completely fixed on this last beast. Look at verse 8. I was considering the horns, and there was another horn, a little one, coming up among them, before whom 3 of the first horns were plucked out by the roots. And there in this horn were eyes like the eyes of a man, and a mouth speaking pompous words. Let me introduce you to the Antichrist, right there. Amen. Now, we know it's not an it or a thing or some impersonal force, because the personal pronoun whom before whom is used. And since in the dream, Daniel says, wow, I saw the eyes of a man and a mouth. That's the Holy Spirit letting us know this is a human being. Eyes and a mouth. Now, he's going to go into this more in this chapter, but Antichrist is the little horn. Probably called thus because at first he's inconspicuous. Notice how it says he comes up among the ten. He's not among the ten, which seem to be sort of ruling the day until this little horn comes up. And when this little horn comes up, he overthrows three of them in his rise to power. He arises from the midst of these ten kingdoms. He is among them, one amongst many leaders when he rises up. I fully believe, and I don't mean to get spooky or weird or Twilight Zone-ish with this, but I personally believe that it's very possible in the European Union right now, somewhere in Europe right now, the little horn is alive. And waiting for the moment. And when he comes to power, he does it very, very quickly. Very quickly. Later in Daniel, we're going to see it. Daniel's going to make it clear that the Antichrist steps onto the world stage seemingly overnight. And when he does, there's a power play. And the power play results in the overthrow of three of the ten kings that are ruling the day when he comes into power. Notice his personality. Here's a personality profile of Antichrist. And he's going to give us another one later. He is pompous. He is arrogant. He is cocky. He's speaking proudly. He's full of himself. Amen. And he speaks blasphemies, everybody. His mouth is full of blasphemy. You know what amazes me, if I can just digress a second? I don't know if I've just been in the wrong place at the wrong time lately, but have you noticed how people's language has gotten so vile? Have you noticed that? I mean, just vile. Wow. Last night, I went to a restaurant and I parked next to a pickup truck. And hanging in this pickup truck in the rearview mirror, on the rearview mirror was a cross. There's a cross hanging down. But two girls were in this pickup truck, and the window was down, and they were just chatting. And the most vile speech was coming out of their mouth with the cross hanging there. I wanted to peek my head in and say, what does that cross mean to you? What are you talking this way with that cross hanging off your rearview mirror? But everywhere you go, there's just vile, filthy, godless speech. Well, you know what? Antichrist is going to take the cake. Antichrist is going to be not just vile speech, but blasphemous towards God.
7: With the way people talk about God these days, it seems like nothing should surprise us anymore. But God's word is clear, and Pastor Jeff has taught us today that the slander the Antichrist will bring against our Lord will turn heads throughout this world and the spiritual world. The Antichrist is coming to deceive the world and turn people away from the things of God. But the Bible tells us exactly what to expect from this kind of spiritual foe. We have more information for you about Hardwired.
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7: The great thing about knowing how the story ends is knowing that our Savior is coming soon to save us. When Jesus comes back to this earth to put an end to Satan and his forces, he will also resurrect the dead. 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
3: Hey, the end of Hardwired means more tremendous Bible teaching on the way. Yeah, coming up at noon is Daryl Jones and Point. And as we get ready for that, remember that God's Word says the Word of God is living and it is active. It's sharper than any two-edged sword. It pierces to the division of soul and of spirit, joints and of marrow, and discerns the thoughts and the intentions of the heart. So stay tuned as we dive in together with Daryl Jones on the way. But first, here's Brother Ron Jones reminding us to live a true gospel-centered life.
9: Of all the Renaissance artists, I believe Michelangelo really stands out as one of the most brilliant sculptors and painters and architects of all time. In so many ways, he defines the Renaissance man. And as a sculptor, Michelangelo said this, "Every block of stone has a statue inside it, and it is the task of the sculptor to discover it." Now, folklore also says that there was a conversation somebody had with Michelangelo at one time, came up to him and said, "How did you sculpt this brilliant and magnificent piece called David?" And he smiled rather unassumingly and said, "It was easy. I just chipped away the stone that didn't look like David." Isn't that great? I mean, we don't know if he actually said this. It's part of folklore, but it really helps capture the essence of the Renaissance era and these magnificent artists like Michelangelo. And I think that idea should be applied to the way we understand the gospel of our Lord Jesus Christ. As we sculpt the gospel and our understanding of it from the pages of Scripture to reveal the essential gospel, just chip away any hint of religion that doesn't look like Jesus. You get rid of all that extraneous stuff and just chip away and chip away at that block of white marble until what you're left with is the beautiful and breathtaking image of the grace of God in Jesus Christ plus nothing. And that's freedom in Christ.
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16: Hi, friend. This is Alva. Will you pray with me? Our Father, who is in heaven, hallowed be your name. Your kingdom come, your will be done on earth as it is in heaven. 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And do not lead us into temptation, but deliver us from evil. 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Amen.
3: Amen. 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Hey, I'm your friend Fletch. We're going to kick off the afternoon with a really strong hour of Bible teaching. At 12:30, we're going to hear from Brother Erwin Lutzer, who brings us Running to Win. 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Thank you for joining us as we dive in with Daryl Jones right now. 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
17: Welcome to Point with Daryl Jones, speaker, author, and lead pastor of the Rock Fellowship Church in Miami, Florida, and president of Point Ministries. Our goal at Point Ministries is to point you to the Word of God, where Jesus is the point. Today's message is from the Messy Church series, where Dr. Jones teaches through the entire book of 1 Corinthians to point believers to Christ-likeness in the midst of life's challenges. Now let's join him for today's message.
18: One of the things that we all can identify with is that we all have had times that we've gone into the kitchen, cleaned it, spotless, only to find out not too far in the future, you got to do it all over again. Now, if you live in a house with children, you'll find out that all it takes is about 5 good minutes for all that work you put in to get that room clean, for all of a sudden to be like, there's a whole nother disaster came through. Like, what tornado blew through here? I just cleaned this up. Everything on the movie The Incredibles, you know, Mr. Incredible was talking like, I just cleaned all this up. Can't y'all just keep it clean 5 minutes? You know, and he was talking about even cleaning up the city. He was saving the city from destruction. You know, it's once you get some clean, it's ongoing. Why? Because life can be messy. You know, when you got people, different kinds of people, multitudes of people doing things and they're going about life, things can get messy and we have to address it. Then we understand that when it comes to our home, we understand that when it comes to the kitchen, we can understand that when it comes to the restrooms, you know, we got to keep cleaning them up. Unfortunately, sometimes we fall into the trap to think that since we're all blood-bought, committed followers of Jesus Christ, that it's not going to be messy doing life together. You know, when you bring a bunch of people together with different preferences, different backgrounds, different histories, different temperaments, life will get messy. The issue and the challenge is, how do we handle it to the glory of God? How do we respond? Do we allow Satan to tempt us into committing acts of evil? Or when we're confronted with it, do we respond in Christ-likeness? We're going to be going through the book of 1 Corinthians, and we're going to find out we got a messy situation. There's all kinds of craziness going on. As we continue to read chapter after chapter after chapter, you may think, are they even Christians? Are they even believers? Who are these heathens? Who are these fools? Like, what in the world is going on? And yet, we have the Apostle Paul. He speaks to them, and he's addressing every issue so that they may know how to respond Christ. And I'm going to make up a word. You know I like to make up words, right? Pastor Darrell, I like to make up words. We're going to respond. It's an adverb. Christ-likely. I want y'all to use that one day. Gonna be like, don't use it on the paper though, because you're gonna get in trouble and you're gonna get marked off if you're in school. So don't be, you're like, well, my pastor said Christ likely is a word. It is it right now here, but don't use it in the paper. But I want you to respond Christ likely. Now, to give you a little background before we dive into chapter one, to give you a little background is Paul during his second missionary journey. So the second time he went out, sharing the gospel, checking on the churches, he visited Corinth and he stayed there 18 months. You know how long 18 months is, right? It's a year and a half. That's a nice extended stay. Paul got to know them, and they got to know Paul. He stayed there 18 months with them, preaching and teaching and doing life with them. He's gone off. That's about AD 50, AD 51. And now he writes this letter, which we call 1 Corinthians in about AD 55. So about, you know, 4 to 5 years later. And this is Paul's fourth letter that he's written. He wrote Galatians, he wrote 1 and 2 Thessalonians, and now we got 1 Corinthians. So this is an early letter, and it gives us a lot of insight when it comes to the early church. Now, I say this because I want us to understand the type of relationship he had with them. He had spent time with them. Matter of fact, we call it 1 Corinthians. Sometimes you'll go overseas. I've heard scholars and professors from England, they'll say 1 Corinthians. And I'm like, 1 Corinthians? It's 1 Corinthians. You know, well, we speak in English way because in the Greek it ain't even that anyway. But I'm just like so you'll hear different ways, but we call it 1 Corinthians, but it's not actually Paul's first letter written to the Corinthians. In chapter 5, we see he actually wrote a letter to them already. And we'll see that in this letter, he's responding to a report he got and a letter he received from them. So let's give you this background that this is not just some random letter. He's writing to people who know him. He knows them. There's a love relationship, and that's the context of this letter. And we're picking up here in chapter 1, verse 1. It says, Paul, called as an apostle of Christ Jesus by God's will, and Sosthenes, our brother, to the church of God at Corinth, to those sanctified in Christ Jesus, called as saints, with all those in every place who call on the name of Jesus Christ our Lord, both their Lord and ours. Grace to you and peace from God our Father and the Lord Jesus Christ. Verse 4. I always thank my God for you because of the grace of God given to you in Christ Jesus, that you were enriched in him in every way, in all speech, in all knowledge. In this way, the testimony about Christ was confirmed among you, so that you do not lack any spiritual gift as you eagerly wait for the revelation of our Lord Jesus Christ. He will also strengthen you to the end, so that you will be blameless in the day of our Lord Jesus Christ. God is faithful. You were called by him into fellowship with his son, Jesus Christ, our Lord. Verse 10. Now, I urge you, brothers and sisters, in the name of our Lord Jesus Christ, that all of you agree in what you say, that there be no divisions among you, and that you be united with the same understanding and the same conviction. For it has been reported to me about you, my brothers and sisters, by members of Chloe's people, that there is rivalry among you. What I am saying is this. One of you says, I belong to Paul, or I belong to Apollos, or I belong to Cephas, or I belong to Christ. Is Christ divided? Was Paul crucified for you, or were you baptized into Paul's name? I thank God that I baptized none of you except Crispus and Gaius, so that no one could say you were baptized in my name. I did, in fact, baptize the households of Stephanas. Beyond that, I don't recall if I baptized anyone else. For Christ did not send me to baptize, but to preach the gospel with no eloquent wisdom, so that the cross of Christ will not be emptied of its effect. Verse 18. For the word of the cross is foolishness to those who are perishing, but it is the power of God to us who are being saved. For it is written, I will destroy the wisdom of the wise, and I will set aside the intelligence of the intelligent. Where is the one who is wise? Where is the teacher of the law? Where is the debater of this age? Hasn't God made the world's wisdom foolish? For since in God's wisdom the world did not know God through wisdom, God was pleased to save those who believe through the foolishness of what is preached. For the Jews ask for signs, and the Greeks seek wisdom. But we preach Christ crucified, a stumbling block to the Jews and foolishness to the Gentiles. Yet to those who are called, both Jews and Greeks, Christ is the power of God and the wisdom of God, because God's foolishness is wiser than human wisdom, and God's weakness is stronger than human strength. Verse 26. Brothers and sisters, consider your calling. Not many were wise from a human perspective. Not many powerful. Not many of noble birth. Instead, God has chosen what is foolish in the world to shame the wise, and God has chosen what is weak in the world to shame the strong. God has chosen what is insignificant and despised in the world, what is viewed as nothing, to bring to nothing what is viewed as something, so that no one may boast in his presence. It is from him that you are in Christ Jesus, who became wisdom from God for us, our righteousness, sanctification, and redemption, in order that, as it is written, let the one who boasts, boast in the Lord. Today's title is Overcoming Threats of Division. Say, overcoming threats of division. You know, what's interesting is this first chapter seemed like Paul kind of coming at him. You know, Paul come in hard. He gives a thanksgiving and he coming in swinging. He come in real strong. I don't know if you notice how many times he was like, Lord Jesus Christ, Lord Jesus Christ, Lord Jesus Christ. He was getting at something. Matter of fact, that is a tool. You know, he didn't have a bold font. He couldn't enlarge it. He couldn't underline it. He couldn't italicize it. What you would do is repeat. And he's being emphatic in his instruction as he's responding to an issue. Because the issue he's responding to is, remember, I said it's twofold. He has a report from Chloe's household. Apparently, there was a lady named Chloe who had money, who had reputation, who had people under her to where it was considered her household. And he's in Ephesus, and he's received a report verbally. There's some mess going on at the church. We need some answers. Later on, we see he even says, now concerning the things you wrote. So Paul has received a letter, and he's received verbally. It's a mess going on. We need a word from the Lord.
17: 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Our goal is to point you to the Word of God, where Jesus is the point. 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
18: And the issue that he's having to tackle, and I'm going to give a little bit of a glimpse on this, it's sparking rivalry. We see this in the first chapter, and I'm going to unpack it a little bit. It's sparking dissension. It's sparking division, where people are going into factions. People are going into cliques, and people are missing the whole point of what it means to be in the body of Christ. Matter of fact, I actually argued through this letter. I did a lot of work in this letter in my seminary days, and I started to notice that one of the issues is, and we see this grow even more throughout the letter, is that there is a misunderstanding of what it means to be spiritual and fleshly. And we'll see that he has to deal with people that they think they're so spiritual, they actually are acting in the flesh. They think they're spiritual, but they're actually rolling and functioning actually under the influence of their own human agendas and not being led by the Spirit. And Paul writes this whole letter to give some clarity of what this really means for them as the church to follow Christ. And he tackles this issue of division right at the get-go, and he lets them know, starting off, remember, he's responding to a report and a letter. And where does he start? He lets them know first, know who you are. He gets right to the point, know who you are. See, we give definition to things because it's from that we know how we're supposed to either use it or how it's supposed to function, or we identify things so that we know, okay, this is its use, this is its intended purpose. You know, we get you get warranties on specific products. Why? Because you use it under its intended purpose. When we go against purpose, we see, you know, stuff get all messed up, right? You know, like it's not a good idea to try to dry your socks in the microwave. That's not a good idea. Then you have a disaster, and then you're trying to take it back to the store, and they're like, this thing kind of stink. What you been doing in here in this microwave? You know, like you got intended purpose. Like, I always think, you know, with me having children, although I ain't seen the movie in forever, I remember on The Little Mermaid when she was combing her hair with that, what they called it? The dingle hopper. She was combing it with a dingle hopper. See, you know, we got a parent over there, a dingle hopper. It was a fork. That's why they looked at her like she was a fool at the dinner table. They're like, what? She

sanctified. He calls them saints. Hold on. Sanctify saints? Bickering? You know, not long ago, we looked at in the book of Acts. Barnabas is described as what? A good man full of the Holy Spirit. If the inspiration of the Holy Spirit led the writer of Acts, Luke, to write, he was a good man and full of the Holy Spirit, what kind of man was Barnabas? He was a good dude. And he was full of the Holy Ghost. We would venture to say the Apostle Paul wrote 13 books of the New Testament. We would consider him, that's a super Christian. Right? A super Christian, right? Put a cape on him. 13 books. Folk getting saved. Super Christian. No, he was a dude like us. And God did great and mighty things, and he was full of the Holy Spirit. God did miracles through the Apostle Paul. Yet we see right after the Jerusalem Council, right after they discuss and it comes to God saving Gentiles, they don't have to become Jews. There is unity within the body of Christ solely by faith. It says that Paul and Barnabas had a sharp disagreement, so much that Barnabas took John Mark and they went to Cyprus. Paul took Silas and they went on to Iconium and Cilicia, and they hooked up later, but they had a disagreement. Two guys full of the Holy Spirit doing marvelous things. They didn't agree all the time. I'm stressing this point because you as followers of Jesus Christ, you got the Holy Spirit. You committed follower of Jesus Christ does not mean we're going to always agree on every single thing. The issue is, how do we handle it? The issue is, how do we handle it? And it goes back to, we got to understand, okay, who are we? We are the church. We are saints, according to the word of God. We are sanctified. We are in Christ. We belong to Christ. And it's there where we start, that when any type of division starts to rise up, we got to go back to the fundamentals and recognize who we are. It's like in any family. When any of our children start to bicker and they start to fight, you know one of the things that I love, you know the card I love to pull out? That's your sister. That's your brother. Your last name Jones, you better stop. Man, I'm calling attention. Remember who you are. Remember who you are to each other. That changes your posture. That's not a foe. That's not an enemy. That's not somebody that's trying to tear you down. That's not somebody that's trying to get over on you. It's not somebody trying to manipulate you. And if they are, we win them back in them being reminded who they are. We're brothers and sisters in Christ. This is the first step in fighting off any type of threatening division within the body of Christ, is that we be reminded that we didn't do anything. We belong to Christ and he saved us. Let's start right there. That's why Paul gives this thanksgiving to God of who they are. They're a holy people. I said, you might be thinking like, hold on, how he's using this type of language? That don't sound like holy folk. That don't sound like saints acting like that. Yet, this is where we get checked. Oh, we got to be reminded, who are you? Who are we? We getting out of character. Let's step back. Let's start to walk out who we are. The Lord is speaking. And this is something that he highlights in here that I want you to think about when he gives this thanksgiving about who we are. When he wrote to the Corinthian church and who they are, he points out that I want you to understand who you are in Christ, and it's based totally on what God has done in Christ. It doesn't make any sense. Matter of fact, God has done it in such a quote unquote foolish way that this is not any human ingenuity. So no one can take credit for what God has done. No one can take credit for it. And this is why he transitions into this focus on the gospel. The second thing is he calls them to focus on the gospel. Notice he says this. He says, I've heard there's some divisions. And he says, some of y'all out here talking about, you know, I'm, I'm

0: I'm a Paul. I'm an Apollos. I'm a Cephas. They breaking out into who their favorite Bible teachers are. I remember I used to get on some people back in my former ministry was that if I hear you bragging more about your pastor and your church than about Jesus, I got a problem. We can break off into these factions and we lose sight of what he's called us to do is focus on the gospel. And when I say focus on the gospel, this is what I mean, because when we're going to overcome threats to division, when Satan tries to throw things in the mix to try to get us distracted, when we say focus, I want you to think about when you were in science class and you put that little, you know, dish in the microscope and you turn it. I'm so glad I said microscope. I almost said telescope, but... You know, you turn that microscope, you focus. You got to go in tight. You got to be able to see. You know, when you shooting with your smart device, can't even say camera now, because hardly anybody use cameras, but you got the smart device and you're taking pictures and you're trying to focus in, and you got that tri-camera now. And you're trying to see, I want to get the focus. I want to get rid of all the distractions. I want to focus on the main thing. You know, when I used to have to say ladies, but now I'm going to say people. You know, when people... major on their selfies. What they do, they trying to make sure to, you know, I want to focus on, you want to make sure I need to be centered, and I'm going to take 50 of them and see which one work. Right? Same person in all of them. It's you. But, you know, you take them and you look at it and you try to center things up. You want the focus right there. Too often. And it's unfortunate. Within the body of Christ, we lose focus. And we get distracted with stuff that does not matter. We get distracted with stuff that might kind of matter, but it's not as big a deal as we may think. Remember I said, we all have different preferences, right? You know, one of the things that I love about our church is we got a great relationship. Danny's our worship leader. And when Danny's picking new songs and she's kind of gotten a beat, she knows how I kind of roll and what I like. But then there's certain songs that she might want to present to me to see, Pastor, what you think about this? And one of the things that she knows is that, hey, send me the song. Let me see the lyrics. I'm going to pull up the lyrics and I'm going to go through the lyrics. Why? Because some songs, they be jamming, but, ooh, they not Bible. You sitting there, I'll be like, ooh, I like it, but, ooh. Can't sing that at church. That's going to distract somebody, because that is not what the Bible says. That is actually antithetical to the scripture. Can't sing that. Well, there's times, there was one time Danny submitted a song and I'm listening to it and she like it, praise team like it, and I'm kind of like, don't necessarily dislike it, but now in my role as pastor, I could be like, nah, I don't like it. We ain't singing it. But you know what? Biblically, straight. Everything about it, although it wasn't my preference, biblically it was sound. She liked it. Praise team liked it. You know what? Roll it out. Some other folk gonna like it. Some people might be like me. Some people may like be like y'all. Let's worship. And you know what I'm not gonna do? I'm not gonna stand here and just sit here because I don't like it. I'm gonna worship with everybody else. Why? Because it's giving glory and honor to God. It's not about my preference. Yeah, I got stuff I like. You got stuff you like. You know what? Let's do it together. Let's see. And let's always make sure it lines up with the scripture. That's where we deal with that messiness in life, because there are times that some come up. And this happened all the time. Pastor Ron might bring something to me I ain't think about. And I'm like, man, that's great. He might bring something up to me. And I'm like, nah, we ain't doing that. And I'm like, I welcome. Keep bringing it to me. Keep coming it to me. Let's go. Because we're in this together. But it's not about preference. It's about what God has called us to do and be within the body of Christ. And we got to make sure that everything stays within the focus of the gospel. And if something comes up that's a problem, we're not going to sit here and get in no fighting match because, and I said no fighting match, I know this is incorrect grammar. We're not going to get in no fighting match over stuff that doesn't matter. Let's talk through it. Let's work it out. Let's focus on the gospel. Where can we bring glory and honor to Christ? And let's keep it moving. See, we can get distracted with the aesthetics of what we need to be doing in the body of Christ, and we can miss the cake, the gospel, and how the gospel itself infiltrates and affects and directs and commands every part of what we do within the body of Christ. But our focus and our boast starts here in the gospel.
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2: 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At 12:30, we're going to hear from Erwin Lutzer, who brings us Running to Win. And remember that every bit of Scripture is breathed out by God. It's profitable for teaching, reproof, correction, training in righteousness, that the man of God may be complete and equipped for every good work. Stay tuned as we dive in with Erwin Lutzer on the way. But first, here's our sweet friend Tara Lee Cobble. This is The God Shot.
3: The true light, which gives light to everyone, was coming into the world. John 1:9. This section of the book of John is talking about who Jesus is. He has always existed. Long before he was born in a manger in Bethlehem, God's plan was to connect heaven and earth by sending Jesus, who is fully God and fully man, to rescue his kids from their sins. The book of Revelation says this was the plan before the earth was even made. God the Son left heaven for earth to be born as a baby named Jesus. He came to bring the light of salvation to fallen humanity. He came to rescue you and me from all our sin and brokenness, bridging the gap between God and his kids. You and I were lost in the dark until he found us. And thank God he found us, because he's where the joy is. 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
4: The Lord is my light and my salvation. Whom shall I fear? The Lord is the stronghold of my life. Of whom shall I be afraid? When evil men advance against me to devour my flesh, when my enemies and my foes attack me, they will stumble and fall. Though an army besiege me, my heart will not fear. The war break out against me, even then I will be confident. One thing I ask of the Lord, this is what I seek, that I may dwell in the house of the Lord all the days of my life, to gaze upon the beauty of the Lord and to seek him in his temple.
2: 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As you do, here's Erwin Lutzer's Running to Win. Let's dive in.
5: Let us run with endurance the race that is set before us, looking to Jesus, the founder and perfecter of our faith. You'd never find a more unlikely convert to the Christian faith. Saul was intent on capturing and killing as many believers as possible. That all changed one day when this Pharisee found himself in a blinding pool of light. Stay with us. From the Moody Church in Chicago, this is Running to Win with Dr. Erwin Lutzer, whose clear teaching helps us make it across the finish line. Pastor Lutzer, today you begin a series on the legacy of a converted man. So, who was this man?
6: Well, Dave, of course, the man was the Apostle Paul. And it's so captivating as you read his conversion story. It says that Jesus was telling him also how much he must suffer for his, that is, for Jesus' sake. And so the Apostle Paul was converted. And what he reminds us of is the fact that God can take the most unlikely candidate, God can change the human heart, and as a result, the direction of our lives can be changed forever. We have a resource that we want to introduce to you. It's a book I've written entitled Failure, the Back Door to Success. And I'll tell you why I wrote it. It's because there are so many people who do not understand that God is capable of taking our failures, making the best of them, and incorporating them into his huge scheme, and it becomes a part of a narrative of our lives and actually brings him glory. If you think that you have committed such a great error, that you have failed so miserably, this book is going to give you much hope. Because as Corrie ten Boom once said, there is no pit that is so deep, but that God is deeper still. Now, at the end of this message, I'm going to be giving you some contact info and how this book can be yours. But for now, let us listen. Today, I begin a short series of messages entitled The Legacy of a Converted Man. I'm referring, of course, to the Apostle Paul, and there are several aims that we hope to accomplish as we look at his life. First of all, as a result of it, we shall better understand theology, specifically the theology of salvation. When you think of the Apostle Paul, he had more impact on Christianity than anyone who ever lived except Jesus. He gave us 12 or 13 books of the New Testament, and we think of all of his writings that have blessed us, and we'll understand all that better. There's another reason, and that is that he will give us insight how to relate to a culture that is pagan, how to be able to accept persecution, and how to be bold in a moment of American history when we are shamed into silence regarding certain issues of great importance. Paul will do all that for us. Now, a couple of comments. First of all, in the 9th chapter of the book of Acts, which is what I want you to turn to, Matthew, Mark, Luke, John, Acts, Acts chapter 9, what we'll discover is that he is initially called Saul. And today as I preach, I may continue to call him Paul because that's the way in which we know him. His name was changed later as a Christian. So we can think of Saul being his pre-conversion name and Paul being his post-conversion name. And perhaps I will even refer to him as Paul, though the text calls him Saul at this point. Also, I was reading a small book by Dr. Sweeting, who used to occupy this pulpit, and he had a very brief outline of this passage that I liked, so I adapted it to this sermon. He said, we have three different ways that we can view Paul here, and one way is Paul without the light, Paul under the light, and then Paul in the light. And I kind of liked that, so I took his outline. First of all, what we're going to do is to read this passage and then talk briefly about Paul without the light. Acts chapter 9, but Saul, as he was called then, still breathing threats and murder against the disciples of the Lord, went to the high priest and asked him for letters to the synagogues at Damascus, so that if he found any belonging to the way, in those days that's what Christianity was called, because Jesus has said, I am the way, the truth, and the life. If he found any belonging to the way, men or women, notice his hardness of heart, that he might bring them bound to Jerusalem. He wanted to bring believers from Damascus to Jerusalem in chains, as he explained later. Now, as he went on the way, he approached Damascus, and suddenly a light from heaven flashed around him, and falling to the ground, he heard a voice saying to him, Saul, Saul, why are you persecuting me? And he said, who are you, Lord? And he said, I am Jesus whom you are persecuting, but rise and enter into the city and you will be told what you are to do. The men who were traveling with him stood speechless, hearing the voice, but seeing no one. Saul rose from the ground, and although his eyes were opened, he saw nothing. So they led him by the hand and brought him into Damascus, and for 3 days he was without sight and neither ate nor drank. Just that far for now. Saul without the light.
7: Here he was very well educated. He was educated under Gamaliel, the great Jewish scholar. And Paul will say later on that he was a Pharisee, that he knew the law very, very well. And so he rejected Jesus as the Messiah. After all, how could a dead man, a man who was crucified, be the Messiah when everybody was looking for a triumphal political figure? And so what happened is he rejected Jesus, and notice, in his blindness without the light, first of all, he was walking in religious darkness, believing that what he was doing was pleasing God. Jesus predicted this in the 16th chapter of the book of John. He says, the day is coming when you're going to be cast out of the synagogue, he said, and when those who kill you will believe that they are doing God a favor. The words of Jesus. And so he is here, very sincere, very passionate, believing that he is doing right. Religious blindness. Of course, we have that in history, don't we? Let me give you two examples. First of all, from Christianity, and secondly, from Islam. Do you realize that after the Reformation, and actually in a sense during the Reformation, there were those who believed that one should be baptized as an adult rather than simply as an infant. So they'd been baptized as infants, but now they were being baptized as adults in profession of faith. Did you know that official Christendom killed many of them? In fact, a scholar who spent a year in Europe writing a wonderful book said that more Anabaptists, the word Anna means rebaptizers, the Anabaptists, more died during the 16th century, imagine this, than Christians put to death in Rome in the first century. Whole villages of men, women, and children were wiped out. Why? Because infant baptism was the sign. It was the sign of the unity of Christendom. And so the prediction was that if you're baptized only as a believer, as an adult, Christianity, Christendom is going to break apart. And of course, that is what eventually happened. And then we have various denominations. But the point is, among these Anabaptists were some of the most godly, committed people on the face of the earth, and they were being put to death by people who thought they were pleasing God. I don't need to go into detail about Islam. Probably today there will be, on average, there are 200 or 300 Christians put to death in North Korea, and especially in Islamic countries. And many of these people, of course, I'm sure most of them, believe that they are doing right by Allah. They are doing what pleases Allah. Paul here is an example of someone who was religiously blind, thinking that the evil that he was doing was pleasing to God. Imagine it. Something else about Paul here, and I'm calling him Paul, though in the text, as I mentioned, he's called Saul. Something else is that morally he was blind. You know, in Acts 26, where he tells his story, and it's told twice in the book of Acts, in addition to this account in the 9th chapter, Jesus apparently said to him, "Saul, Saul, it is hard for you to kick against the goads." You know, a goad is a stick. And on that stick, there is a spike, and you use it to keep cows, for example, going in the direction that you want them to go. What is Jesus referring to? It must be Saul's conscience. He knew right well in moments of honesty that he was doing wrong, but he overrode that knowledge by being so committed to his false doctrine that he went ahead and he kept doing what down deep inside he knew was wrong. It's called managing your sin, managing the darkness. And that's certainly what the Apostle Paul, the man who will be called the Apostle Paul, will eventually do. In fact, he'll tell us that in moments of honesty, he says, for example, in the book of Romans, he talks about the fact that sin was within him. The very commandment that promised life proved to be death to me. For sin, seizing an opportunity through the commandment, deceived me, and through it killed me. What Paul says is, here I am, a devoted Pharisee, keeping all the rules, doing everything that I thought was right, but I wasn't honest with myself. Down deep in my heart, there was sin, the sin of self-righteousness, surely, but later on he talks about lust. All those sins were within me, and there was nothing I could do about it. So think this through. Religiously, he was blind without the light. And remember this, people who walk in darkness, boy, this would be a sermon by itself. People who walk in darkness believe that they are walking in the light. As Paul says, I was deceived. That's Paul walking without light. Very sincere, very committed, and very wrong. Well, let's look now at Paul under the light. You'll notice it says he is going toward Damascus, as we read, and suddenly he has something happen to him. Jesus comes, and you'll notice he says, Saul, Saul, why are you persecuting me? Saul answered and said, who are you, Lord? And he said, I'm Jesus, who you're persecuting. Wow. You know, the name Jesus, there were many Jesuses. That was a very common name, something like the name John today. But Jesus said, this isn't just any ordinary Jesus. This is the Jesus that you are persecuting because those disciples whom you are putting to death belong to me, and they are members of my body. I find it interesting that Jesus didn't say, now you're persecuting my disciples, or you're persecuting those whom I have redeemed. Jesus said, you are persecuting me. The body of Jesus Christ, that is going to be explained later on by the Apostle Paul, already finds its seeds here in the book of Acts. And you know, there are some of you here who think it's not important whether or not you belong to a church. You just don't become a member of Moody Church or any other church because you think, well, you know, we can come, we can be blessed, we can even give, thank God that you can, but we don't really need the kind of commitment of membership. My brother and my sister, would you remember that the body of Jesus Christ is the church? The church is. And it's not as if we're the only body, but we are part of the body of Christ. And you had better think twice before you take casually your lack of commitment to the body. Jesus said, these believers are my body. Later on, Paul is going to say, we're members of his body, of his flesh, and of his bones. Believers are being persecuted all over the world today. And we need to keep in mind that it is the persecution against Jesus personally. And proof of Paul's apostleship, he's going to argue later that the reason he knows that he's a legitimate apostle is because of this experience of seeing the risen Christ that was so dramatic and so powerful that he recognized right away, this is the Lord. He saw it with clarity. So keep in mind, don't tinker with the body of Christ. By that I mean, watch. Watch before you criticize the body. Because we are important, and if you're looking for things to criticize, you can surely find it. Watch it very carefully. Because you are talking about people whom Jesus redeemed, and he said, you're really talking about me. You're persecuting me. So here is Paul now under the light. You know, he says, who are you, Lord? He recognized Jesus to be Lord right away. Lord, God, the one whom we are going to worship forever. Paul had all that in that moment of insight. And by the way, Jesus is Lord. He's not just applying for the job. He is Lord and he is God. Now let's look at Paul. Let's look at Paul, and we see him in the light. Jesus said to him, you go to Damascus, and there you are going to meet someone. And Jesus, I won't take time to read the text, though I hope you do on your own. Beginning at verse 10, there's a disciple at Damascus named Ananias. And God says, Ananias, I want you to go, and I want you to communicate with Paul, who is blind. And I want you to connect with him, and when you do, the scales will fall off of his eyes. Ananias said, Lord, here I am. Send my brother, would you please? If it were me, I might have sent an intern to say, you go do it. Because this man ain't a good man. The reputation of Paul had already spread all the way to Damascus. And by the way, the fact that there were believers in Damascus really shows you how quickly the church grew. To think that there were enough believers in Damascus for Paul to want to go there and bring them all back in chains to Jerusalem. So here Paul is, and God has to speak personally to Ananias and say these words. Let's read them together. Verse 11, the Lord said to him, rise and go to the street called Straight, and at the house of Judas look for a man of Tarsus named Saul, for behold, he is praying, and he has seen a vision. A man named Ananias will come in and lay hands on him that he might regain his sight. And then God said to Ananias, and I really intended to read verse 15, go, for he is a chosen instrument of mine to carry my name before the Gentiles, the kings, and the children of Israel, for I will show him how much he must suffer for the sake of my name. Well, that's interesting. God says, now that you are in the light and you're walking in the light, this man is going to be my chosen instrument. God chose a well-educated man, a man who could think in terms of logical terms, a man who could write with clarity and precision. And God says, he's the one who's going to be my instrument to explain the gospel to the Gentiles and to the Jews. And I'm going to show him how much he must suffer for my name. Now, in the next message in this series, I'm going to be speaking about Paul's suffering and how much he had to endure, because entailed in the calling of God almost always is suffering. Suffering proves that you are a legitimate apostle and proves to us that Saul's conversion wasn't fake. If it had been fake, he'd have changed his mind. He would not have been willing to suffer. He'd have gone back into Judaism with all of its supports and all of its encouragements. In fact, he goes now, and by the way, somewhere in this chapter, he actually goes to Arabia for 3 years, separate story. It is there that undoubtedly he had revelations. Undoubtedly he studied the Old Testament in new light now that he knew that indeed Jesus was the Messiah. But you'll notice that the scripture says that they tried to kill him when he came to Jerusalem. He went back to Damascus, then they tried to kill him in Jerusalem. It says, for example, in verse 27, but Barnabas took him and brought him to the apostles. Barnabas also, a man willing to take the risk that Paul was for real, and declared to them how on the road he had seen the Lord who spoke to him, and how at Damascus he had preached boldly in the name of Jesus. So he went in and out among them at Jerusalem, preaching boldly in the name of the Lord. And he spoke and disputed against the Hellenists, but they were seeking to kill him. And you know where he goes after that? He goes home to Tarsus, which is where he grew up. I can imagine Can you just imagine in that home the conversation between Paul and his parents? We brought you up as a good Jewish boy. We got you the best education sitting at the feet of Gamaliel, outstanding Jewish scholar. And now you converted to Jesus? What's going on? And the Apostle Paul is going to prove his apostleship by standing against all opposition and boldly living for Christ. And there are some of you who are listening. You are afraid to come to Jesus Christ because you say that your family will disown you. And the Apostle Paul is telling you, and later on, as we know the words of Jesus, who said very clearly, "He who loves father or mother more than me is not worthy of me. And he that does not take up his cross and follow me is not worthy of me." Salvation is free, but following Jesus can be very difficult.
8: You know, my friend, it is so important that we all, yes, follow Jesus. But I'm speaking to some of you today who feel that you have failed so miserably, perhaps because of your marriage, perhaps because of a decision that was made by others on your behalf. And so you're going through a time of great difficulty. We're making a resource available for you that will give you a great deal of encouragement. For example, I want to ask you this question. Who has made the worst decision among human beings? Who made the worst? What is the one decision that, of course, led to a lot of other decisions on behalf of all of us? Of course, I'm talking about Adam. Talking about the fact that he disobeyed God, even though God put him into a beautiful garden. And yet, in the midst of that failure that plunged the whole human race into sin, God says, "Adam, I'm not finished with you." If you remember, God gave Adam and Eve animal skins so that they could clothe themselves to hide their shame. And that, of course, represents the righteousness of Jesus Christ that God gives to all who believe on him. But let's not miss the point. Satan cannot prevent God from showing grace and mercy. So no matter where you are today on your spiritual journey, no matter how many bad decisions you have made, you can make one right decision, and that is to trust Christ and learn to worship God. All of that, of course, is in the book entitled Failure, the Back Door to Success. 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
5: 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It took a while before Paul would be taken seriously. Next time, the aftermath of the apostles' conversion. Thanks for listening. For Pastor Erwin Lutzer, this is Dave McAllister. 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
2: Yeah, the end of Running to Win means more tremendous Bible teaching on the way with Ron Jones. Personally, one of my favorites. Good afternoon. I am your friend Fletch. Brother Ron's teaching about the Jesus way to pray for protection. You see, Jesus prayed in the Lord's Prayer, "Lead us not into temptation, but deliver us from evil." So stay tuned as he really dives in and explains that for us coming up at 1 o'clock. But first, here's Brother Greg Laurie. Is Jesus your captain?
9: You know, I've always loved the ocean. And guess who else liked to be around water? Jesus Christ. In fact, a lot of his great teachings that we think of were delivered by the Sea of Galilee. Here's one of them. One time, the disciples were out fishing, and they didn't catch anything. And Jesus said to them, hey, why don't you take your boat and go a little bit deeper, and you'll catch a lot of fish. One of them said, Lord, we fished all night and caught nothing. I mean, effectively, Jesus was like the landlubber telling the seasoned fishermen what to do. But then Peter said, nevertheless, at your word, we will do it. Now, that's an interesting phrase that Peter used there, because it could be translated, captain of this boat. In other words, he was saying, okay, captain of this boat, we'll do what you say. Now, I don't know how he said it. It makes all the difference in the world. He might have said, hey, Lord, we've toiled all night. We've caught nothing. Nevertheless, captain of this boat, as if you know what you're doing, we'll do it. Or he might have said, Lord, we've toiled all night and we've caught nothing. Nevertheless, captain of this boat, aye, sir, we'll do it. Well, regardless of how he meant it, here's what happened. They went out and caught so many fish, the boat began to sink beneath the weight. Peter, realizing what Jesus had done, knowing it was a miracle, came and said to Jesus, depart from me, Lord, I'm a sinful man, which was his way of saying, Lord, don't waste your time in me. I'm only going to disappoint you. I'm only going to let you down. Jesus said, Peter, if you follow me, you'll become a fisher of men. Here's my question to you. Is Jesus Christ the captain of your boat? Or are you the captain of your own boat, the master of your own destiny? If so, I have bad news for you. Your boat's taking on water and you're starting to sink. But if you'll let Christ be the captain of your boat, everything can change. Just surrender your life to him. Follow me, Jesus says, and you'll be a fisher of men, or literally, you'll catch men alive. According to the Bible, people are either caught alive by the devil, yes, there's a devil, who's deceived them and misled them, or they're caught alive by Jesus Christ. Who are you following? I hope it's Jesus. I hope he's the captain of your boat.
4: 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Remember, O Lord, your great mercy and love, for they are from old. Remember not the sins of my youth and my rebellious ways. According to your love, remember me. For you are good, O Lord.
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2: Hey, we sure are grateful for you that we have a chance to really dive into the Word of God right here on The Well, the voice of life. Good afternoon. Hey, I'm your friend Fletch, Philip DeCourcy, coming up at 1:30. And if you want to know more about his ministry, please text the word TRUTH to 48616. That's TRUTH to 48616. As you do that, we're going to dive in with Ron Jones right now, teaching about the Jesus way to pray for protection. Brother Ron, take it away.
11: Studying the Jesus way to pray feels like we are skipping across glorious mountain peaks in stunning Colorado. After we ascend the glory of God by hallowing his name, we skip from give us to forgive us. Then we skip two more times, from forgive us to lead us, and from lead us to deliver us. Jesus says, pray then like this, and lead us not into temptation, but deliver us from evil. The words temptation and evil point to a dark shadow that looms across the entire mountain range of our Christian experience. Prayer is how we engage in spiritual warfare. We must pray for divine protection because we live in a sinful, fallen world. The evil one and his demonic army lurk all around us. I'm Ron Jones, and this is Something Good.

0: whether you know it or not. You're at war against an unseen enemy, and the battlefield is your mind and heart. Hi, I'm Brian Davis, and this is Something Good with Dr. Ron Jones. Well, Jesus knew we'd face a spiritual battle for as long as we lived. It's one reason he taught us to ask our Father in heaven to lead us not into temptation, but deliver us from evil. 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
1: Well, we've been studying through the Lord's Prayer, and if you've been with us throughout the series, by now, it should be relatively easy for us to recite the Lord's Prayer together. We're not going to do that right now, but at the end of the message, we'll have an opportunity to do that. You would think for pastors, this would be easy to do, you know, to recite the Lord's Prayer. As easy as a layup in basketball, right? But I remember a time in my ministry, early on in my ministry, where I missed the layup. I had the congregation stand. This was a different church that I was serving, and I wanted to lead the congregation in a recitation of the Lord's Prayer. And I don't know what happened. My brain got all frozen up. I stumbled all over my words. I couldn't remember any of it. So we started again. And I stumbled all over my words again. I missed the layup. So, you know, if you're having a hard time putting all the words together, understand it happens even to your pastor from time to time. It does remind me of a story about a four-year-old boy who got confused about reciting the Lord's Prayer. He couldn't say the word trespasses. And so he said, "And forgive us our trash baskets, as we forgive those who put trash in our baskets." And I thought, this little boy gets it, doesn't he? You understand, sometimes people put trash in our baskets. I read about a mother who had been teaching her three-year-old daughter the Jesus way to pray. Every night before they went to bed, they recited the Lord's Prayer together. She was thrilled one evening when her daughter turned to her and said, "Mommy, can I say it? Just me alone." And her mother said, "Well, of course you can." And she listened, just with, you know, good pride in her heart as her daughter recited the Lord's Prayer. Word by word, verse by verse, she came to the end and said, "And lead us not into temptation, but deliver us some email." You know, you got to appreciate what comes out of the mouths of babes once in a while. Despite our difficulty, maybe, in recalling the exact words of the Lord's Prayer, I have felt that, and I've alluded to this, studying the Lord's Prayer word by word and phrase by phrase is sort of like skipping mountain peaks in glorious Colorado. We begin by ascending the glory of God by hallowing His name. We talk about His kingdom coming, His will being done. And then without slowing down, and rather seamlessly, we skip from those mountain peaks to one that says, "Give us." And then quickly to another mountain peak, "Forgive us." And then now this week, two more skips from "Forgive us" to "Lead us," and then quickly to "Deliver us." Jesus taught us to pray this way in verse 13, "And lead us not in temptation, but deliver us from evil." Not from email. This part of the prayer has nothing to do with email. Rather, the words temptation and evil point to a dark shadow that looms across the entire mountain range of our Christian experience. Prayer, write this down, prayer is how we engage in spiritual warfare. And here, Jesus highlights the importance of praying not just for our provisions and for pardon, but for protection. Lead us not into temptation, but deliver us from evil. You know, we live in a sinful, fallen world where the evil one and his demonic army lurk all around us. And I appreciate the fact that Jesus was not afraid to acknowledge the presence of evil. He is the one who said, pray this way, deliver us from evil. Some translations appropriately say, deliver us from the evil one. The devil has a large army. The Bible says elsewhere, 1/3 of the angelic hosts went with him in the rebellion. They are not all powerful. They are not present everywhere at all times, omnipresent. They don't know all things, but hell is highly organized, as we'll learn about in a moment. But Jesus highlighted the presence of evil in our world and the evil solicitations to follow the devil. We call it temptation. He wasn't afraid to highlight that. And neither was President George W. Bush almost 20 years ago. After the terrorists attacked our nation on September 11th, 2001, not long after that, our 43rd president described some countries as an axis of evil. Do you remember that? And he was talking about those countries in the Middle East who sponsored terrorism and created weapons of mass destruction, and the president got vilified for using the word evil, like it was some backlash to a medieval period of time. How dare you use a medieval word like evil? But today, there just aren't too many people on either side of the aisle who would not characterize acts of terrorism and the perpetrators who do them, both then and now, as anything less than evil. But there's something even behind what we read about in the news. And this takes us to Paul's letter to the Ephesians. The Apostle Paul reveals the spiritual conflict that is happening all around us. He says in Ephesians 6 and verse 12, listen to this, "For we do not wrestle against flesh and blood, but against the rulers, against the authorities, against the cosmic powers over this present darkness, against the spiritual forces of evil in the heavenly places." What Paul is describing here is the invisible war, the unseen conflict all around us, behind every headline, behind every person that is associated with terrorism or any act of evil. Look beyond that to what the naked eye cannot see. And the Bible describes this conflict. You don't wrestle against, we do not wrestle against flesh and blood. But he goes on to describe, here's where I say hell is organized into rulers and authorities and cosmic powers over this present darkness. Feel the dark shadow of evil casting over your Christian experience and my Christian experience, because we live in a fallen world. We are living behind enemy lines, friends. And the sooner we pull back the veil and see what's happening in the heavenly realms, those unseen spiritual realms, the sooner we'll understand what Jesus meant when he said, pray this way, lead us not into temptation, but deliver us from evil. Paul in Ephesians 6 encourages us to put on the full armor of God. I preached an entire series of messages about that, and you can look that up on our website. But after that, after he talks about the belt of truth and the breastplate of righteousness and the sword of the Spirit, which is the Word of God and all of that, after he dresses us for spiritual battle, then he talks about prayer and the role that prayer plays in fighting the spiritual forces of evil. He says in Ephesians 6 and verse 18, praying at all times in the Spirit. As you dress yourself for spiritual battle, pray at all times in the Spirit with all prayer and supplication. To that end, keep alert with all perseverance, making supplication for all the saints and also for me. Paul's now going to request prayer for himself, that words may be given to me in opening my mouth boldly to proclaim the mystery of the gospel, for which I am an ambassador in chains, that I may declare it boldly as I ought to speak. I always thought it was interesting that the Apostle Paul, arguably one of the boldest missionaries and gospel preachers found anywhere in the scriptures, asked the Ephesian believers, would you pray for me that God would give me boldness in my ministry? Paul encourages all of us to pray at the opportune time, to pray in agreement with the Spirit, to pray with our eyes wide open and alert to the spiritual conflict happening all around us, and to pray without giving up, to persist in prayer, to never, never, never, never, never give up. And may we become a church that is a house of prayer, front lines of the spiritual conflict, and engaging in the spiritual forces of wickedness in our world today through prayer. Oh, you can be involved in political activism until you're blue in the face, and it will never accomplish what prayer can accomplish in the spiritual realm.
0: Up next, the second half of today's Something Good radio message with Dr. Ron Jones, lead pastor at Crossway Church in Virginia Beach, Virginia. While we're taking a quick break, Ron joins me to talk about his latest book, one that goes hand in hand with the series you're hearing now, The Jesus Way to Pray. Ron, one of the things you talk about in the book and in this teaching series, The Jesus Way to Pray, is this whole idea of praying with priority. Talk for a minute about what that means.
1: Well, Brian, I think many of us over time get a little complacent in our prayer life, wanting God to do our will instead of us conforming to His will. We can slip into a lifestyle of prayer that most closely resembles something we'd say maybe to a loving grandfather, like, I want this or I need that. So I wanted to encourage all of us to get our prayer priorities back in the proper order. Kind of the way Jesus taught us to do, to get out of the me first and into the God first, out of my will and into His will. I'm convinced many of us spend too much time in the Garden of Eden and not enough time in the Garden of Gethsemane. So I put this book together in hopes of helping people get out of one garden and into another.
0: And so many of us are glad you did, Pastor. 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Box 6245, Virginia Beach, Virginia 23456. Have you ever waited a week or a month for God to answer a prayer? There could be several reasons for His delay, but one of them might surprise you. Here's Ron with the rest of today's Something Good radio message, The Jesus Way to Pray for Protection.
1: The book of Daniel also provides a glimpse inside the world of spiritual warfare and prayer. Go with me in your Bible to Daniel chapter 9, and you will find Daniel praying and fasting. Hey, why do we have seasons of prayer and fasting around here? And we just had a day of prayer and fasting. Was it last week or the week before? We've got another one that we've scheduled coming up during the Easter season. Why did we do that? Well, here's a good example. Daniel was praying and fasting in Daniel chapter 9 for 21 days. And during that time, the angel Gabriel appeared to him and revealed a prophetic vision about the end of the age that went from the time of Daniel all the way through our time and all the way to the latter days. Chapter 10 explains why it took 21 days for the answer to prayer to come. And it describes it this way, Daniel chapter 10 and verse 12. Fear not, Daniel, the heavenly messenger said, for from the first day that you set your heart to understand and humbled yourself before your God, your words have been heard, and I have come because of your words. Now listen to this. The prince of the kingdom of Persia

be everywhere at all times, but he has commanders and lieutenant commanders and others that he puts in place in strategic places. In this case, during Daniel's time, there was somebody in the heavenly realms near Persia, which became one of the world dominating nations in Daniel's time. And he withstood me for 21 days. All of that to say is that prayer is the way we affect change in the heavenly realms. The heavenly realms being the place where unseen spiritual forces are at work for and against the plan and the purposes of God. And Daniel's 21-day delay is also the reason we must persist in prayer. Never give up. Never, never, never, Churchill said, during World War II, never give up. Continue on the offense and you'll defeat your enemies. And in some mysterious way, friends, the Lord of hosts, which is the Lord's title that he gives himself, he is the commander in chief of the heavenly armies. The Lord of hosts uses our prayers to dispatch his armies and to fight spiritual battles. This is reason enough for us to step up our prayer life and to make sure we don't wander into any aspect of our lives in this fallen world in which we live apart from prayer. And certainly, I believe Jesus had this and a whole lot more in mind when he taught us to pray and lead us not into temptation, but deliver us from evil. Now, this part of the Lord's Prayer also reminds us that temptation is the common experience of all humanity. The Apostle Paul, in his letter to the Corinthians, chapter 10 and verse 13, says as much. He says, "No temptation has overtaken you that is not common to man. God is faithful, and he will not let you be tempted beyond your ability. But with the temptation, he will also provide the way of escape that you may be able to endure it." It's a common experience. You're not experiencing some temptation that somebody else hasn't already experienced or perhaps is presently experiencing. You can't put yourself in a category and say, "Well, I'm just tempted more than anybody else." No, it's the common experience of all people. Kind of reminds me of a minister who I heard about. He parked his car in a no parking zone. He was late for an appointment downtown, and now he went looking for a parking space with a little meter he could put some coins in, but he couldn't find one, so he parked in a no parking space and put a little note under the windshield there that says, "I have circled the block 10 times. If I don't park here, I'll miss my appointment. Please forgive us our trespasses." Well, an hour later, he came back and he finished his appointment, and he noticed a little citation underneath the windshield wiper there, and it was put there by a policeman who wrote, "I've circled this block for 10 years. If I don't give you a ticket, I'll lose my job. Please lead us not into temptation." So I was tempted to use this one time, but I decided not to. Yeah. Perhaps you can identify with Frank in the famous Frank and Ernest cartoon. One day Frank and Ernest were talking to a priest when Frank blurted out, "How come opportunity knocks only once, but temptation beats at my door every day?" Oh, that's a good question, isn't it? And I appreciate Frank's honesty there. Oscar Wilde said, "I can resist everything. I can resist everything but temptation." Oh, come on. That's kind of funny, isn't it? A bumper sticker reads, "Lead me not into temptation. I can find it on my own." And that is true, isn't it? It's the common experience of everyone. There's not a day that goes by that the solicitation to do something that the Bible would call evil, is a trespass upon God's law and his word, that adds to the pile of sin debt that we piled up before holy God. There's not a day that comes by where that solicitation does not come our way. But why did Jesus teach us to pray this way? Does God, listen to me, does God lead us into temptation? He said, pray this way.
lead us not into temptation. Why would a

0: holy God lead us into temptation? Well, James chapter 1 and verse 13 is important to kind of fold into our discussion here. James, the half-brother of Jesus, says, "Let no one say when he is tempted, 'I am being tempted by God.' For God cannot be tempted with evil, and he himself tempts no one." So here we have Jesus who teaches us to pray, "And lead us not into temptation." We're praying this to our Heavenly Father. Lead us not into temptation. James says God does not tempt anyone to do evil. Are James and Jesus in disagreement? Interesting question. It kind of reminds me of the question people have posed throughout church history. Are James and Paul in disagreement? Because James says in chapter 2, you know, faith without works is dead. And Paul says, "For by grace you are saved through faith, not of works, lest any man should boast." What we've learned over the years is that Paul and James are not in contradiction. They complement one another. They're talking about two sides of the same salvation coin. James just happens to be from the state of Missouri. He's a show me guy. Show me the evidence of your faith by your works is the idea. That doesn't contradict Paul. It complements Paul. But here we have another apparent contradiction. Is James in disagreement with Jesus? Well, let's be clear. The devil is the source of temptation, not God.
1: 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God is faithful, and he will not let you be tempted beyond your ability. But with the temptation, he will also provide a way of escape that you might be able to endure it. 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
0: Temptation first begins with desire. Desire. Much of the broken world that we're in is the result of desire gone out of control. Temptation is an opportunity, by definition, in one sense, to fulfill a legitimate desire in an illegitimate way. Or to say it another way, to do something right, but in a wrong way. Okay? That's the solicitation. And the devil will always play upon our desires.
1: That's tomorrow when Dr. Ron Jones talks about the four stages of temptation in part two of his message, The Jesus Way to Pray for Protection. Join us then for Something Good. For Ron and all of us here at Something Good Radio, I'm Brian Davis saying God bless and thanks for listening.
2: Yeah, the end of Something Good means we've got Philip DeCourcy's Know the Truth moments away. I mean, coming up right at 1:30, teaching out of Ruth this afternoon. A wrong turn doesn't have to determine where your story ends. On this next podcast, Pastor Philip reveals how God's grace can redeem even our worst decisions. So through the remarkable story of Ruth, discover how God remains sovereign when life goes off course. Stay tuned for that coming up at 1:30. But first, here's Brother Chuck Swindoll. Get ready to laugh. He's a funny dude.
3: The ad appeared Monday. It read, "For sale. R.D. Jones has one sewing machine for sale. Phone 948-0707 after 7 p.m. and ask for Mrs. Kelly, who lives with him cheap." Well, Tuesday, it read, "Notice, we regret having aired in R.D. Jones' ad yesterday. It should have read, one sewing machine for sale, cheap. Phone 948-0707 and ask for Mrs. Kelly, who lives with him after 7 p.m. Wednesday. Notice, R.D. Jones has informed us that he has received several annoying phone calls because of the error we made in his classified ad yesterday. His ad stands correct as follows. For sale. R.D. Jones has one sewing machine for sale. Cheap. Phone 948-0707 and ask for Mrs. Kelly, who loves with him. Thursday. Notice, I, R.D. Jones, have no sewing machine for sale. I smashed it. Don't call 948-0707 as the phone has been disconnected. I have not been carrying on with Mrs. Kelly. Until yesterday, she was my housekeeper, but she quit.
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8: Sin always takes you further than you want to go. 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Sin is consequential, but God's sovereign grace, God's wise providence, is not held hostage by man's foolishness.

0: A wrong turn doesn't have to be the end of your story. Welcome to Know the Truth with Philip DeCourcy, Senior Pastor of Kindred Community Church in Anaheim Hills, California. I'm Wayne Shepherd. Today, Pastor Philip takes us into the book of Ruth to reveal how God can redeem even our poorest decisions. We'll discover why the path of obedience is always worth choosing and how grace meets us when we wander. Your past may explain where you are, but it doesn't have to determine where you're going. Today's message is titled, A Costly Move.
1: Come with me in your Bible to Ruth chapter 1, verses 1 to 5, because here we have the story of a man called Elimelech who makes a poor decision. He's under pressure. There's a famine. Before the text is done, you're going to see that that rash and an emotional decision where he tries to escape his suffering only leads to the doubling down of sorrow. This was a costly move. Hang on to your seat as we delve into the first five verses of the book of Ruth. I'm going to gather my thoughts under three headings. If you're taking notes, we're going to see the days, we're going to see the decision, and we're going to see the death. It's all there in the text. Look at verse 1, the days. Now, it came to pass in the days when the judges ruled that there was a famine in the land, and a certain man of Bethlehem, Judah, went to dwell in the country of Moab, he and his wife and his two sons. And the name of the man was Elimelech. These were dark days. Moral apostasy, economic hardship, tribal tension, spiritual jeopardy, national shame. The worship of God had been corrupted. The people of God had been compromised. The nation of God was weak. A great shadow had cast itself over the land of Israel. And there was a sad and sorry recycling of sin. I would make an argument this is a God-sent famine. This is a time when God is cursing the people of God because of their faithlessness. Let's move on. The decision. Well, this man made a decision to take his wife and two sons and to dwell, sojourn in the country of Moab, verses 1 and 2. So in the midst of the famine, Elimelech decides to forsake his ancestral home. Keep that in mind. It was a bad decision. A bad decision for several reasons. Number one, he ignored the negative example of Abraham. Write down Genesis 12, 10 to 20. Abraham goes down to Egypt, and in an act of unbelief, he tells his wife Sarah to tell the man there that she is his sister. Because if they found out she was his wife, she was so beautiful, Abraham feared they would kill him. And you know what? They didn't kill him, but Pharaoh takes Sarah into his harem. It's a disaster. It's an act of unbelief. Number two, he read his circumstances wrongly and emotionally. Very, very important. He didn't look at the famine and his contacts through the lens of Scripture and the covenant, where in Deuteronomy 28 and Leviticus 26, we're told that Israel will suffer for their unbelief and their disobedience. And if he had understood that, he should have reacted in a different way. But he gets caught up in the circumstance. He's driven by emotion. He wants physical relief. He acts presumptuously and he acts wrongly. And instead of repenting, he flees. He lacked piety and seeking God. You know, it's so interesting. Do you know what Elimelech means in the Hebrew? God is king. God is king, but he's living in a day when there is no king in Israel and everybody's doing what's right in their own eyes, and he joins them. He didn't seek the Lord. There's nothing in the text about prayer and fasting. There's nothing in the text about seeking godly counsel. He didn't reflect on the historical story of Abraham. He didn't think things through in the light of the covenant and the word of God. No, God was not king. But listen, whatever your Moab is, don't go there. Don't go there. Make God king. Make a decision through the lens of Scripture. Submit your will over your emotions to God and desire His glory through your decisions and some of the tough times that will bring you to better times. Couple of things by way of application. Number one, as I think about this decision, this bad decision, I want you to see that our individual choices massively impact other people. We do not decide and we do not disobey in isolation. Talk to Achan in the book of Joshua. The consequences of our choices and their impact are not limited to us. You don't get to make a decision in isolation. It trickles down to your kids. It spills over into your friendships, your family. It touches our community. It stunts the church. You can't drill a hole in your end of the boat and tell me that I won't sink along with you. You can't do that. The focus of our text, did you notice? It says that a certain man of Bethlehem. The text is drawing us to consider this man led his family. It was Elimelech that made the decision. And you know what? Naomi and the two boys came along for the ride. And it wasn't a good decision. And Elimelech will die. And the boys will marry outside the covenant. And they will die. And Naomi will be left destitute, all because one man made a bad decision. That's scary. Speaks to me. And you, does it not, as fathers? I wrote this down. I cannibalized it off someone's book. Write this down and think about this. No one has the right to be happy at the expense of others' unhappiness. And some of you are thinking about yourself right now. Not your wife, not your kids, not your husband, not your father, not your mother, not the church, not the glory of Christ. It's you. And your desire to escape your circumstances, your desire to enjoy pleasure once again. This is a particular word to fathers and their leadership in the home. You know what? God has given us that leadership. And our wives, in their voluntary submission, have handed us that leadership in honor to God's word. Our children are called to obey us, Ephesians 5 and 6. Our wives are looking and our children are dependent. And you know what? You and I need to make good decisions as men, as fathers, because they're along for the ride. That's challenging and scary. That's why Steve Farrar many years ago wrote that great book for men, The Point Man, because that's what a father is. He's like the point man. If you read the book, in a patrol of the jungles of Vietnam, he's at the head of the patrol. He's got to make good decisions. He's got to lead them well. He's got to watch out for danger. He's got to guard them, sacrifice himself for them. You know, a couple of years ago, I was in a meeting. Dr. MacArthur was speaking, and he said something that has stayed with me, speaking about accountability, speaking about his life, speaking about decades of faithfulness. He said this, "There are some people in my life I refuse to disappoint." That's a good word. He talked about John Feinberg, his professor at Talbot, talked about his fellow pastors, his wife Patricia, his children, his congregation. He knew as a leader, there was a lot of responsibility. Here's another thought. And if you look at Elimelech and the fact that this certain man made a decision, went down to dwell in Moab, he only wanted to be there temporarily, but they ended up being there 10 years. And Mahlon and Chilion and Naomi were there for the ride. You'll realize that where it ends is devastating. Elimelech dies. The two boys die. Naomi's left destitute with two daughter-in-laws who are Moabites. She's got no home. If she ever goes back, someone's going to have to redeem her property. You talk about being low. You talk about taking a nosedive. And you'll notice that in this story, sin always takes you further than you want to go. Sin always costs you more than you want to pay. And sin always makes you stay longer than you want to stay. I wonder at the back of his mind, Elimelech must have known there were some challenges to the decision, maybe well-intended, driven by desperation. But come on, Elimelech, it's Moab. It's enemy territory. You're leaving the covenant land of Israel. You're coming out from under God's blessing. You're forsaking the calling. But in his mind, he's probably going, I'm not going to stay there. I'll guard my sons and we'll get back hopefully sooner than later. And you know what? Maybe it'll work out. Sin never works out that way. Sin ensnares, sin enslaves. 10 miserable years was the outcome of that one decision, even if there was some good intention behind it. Acts of disobedience rarely anticipate the wide-reaching and far-reaching effects of sin. See, there's the act of sin, right? But there's the process that follows it. That's what James argues, right? Read it yourself later. Write down James 1, 13 to 15. Pray over it. Repent over it. Ask God's grace concerning it. When you and I sin, there's a process that follows. And when sin is finished, it brings forth death. Naomi, we'll see next week, Ruth 1, 20 to 21. She says, don't call me Naomi. Call me Mara. Call me bitter, because I've been afflicted by the Lord. She says this, I went out full, and I came back empty. I was dealing with the famine, but I had a husband and two sons and a future tied to the promise of God, and now it's gone. Sin will do that. Sin's like a cancer. It metastasizes. And sir or madam, whatever your decision you're making outside the will of God, where you start is not where you'll end. See, you're thinking right now, I'm going to make this decision. It's good for me. I know it. I'll be happy. And you're looking 6 feet in front of you. You're looking at the immediate. But when sin is finished, when disobedience takes its course, death results. Not always physical death, the death of your witness, the death of a relationship, the death of your testimony, the death of your kids' admiration. You don't need me to tell you that. You've seen it. And now you're repeating that same cycle yourself that you've seen in others. Listen, sin, when it is finished, brings forth death. There's no small sin. What about the deaths as we close? The deaths. Verse 3, then Elimelech, Naomi's husband, died, and she was left and her two sons. Now they took wives of the woman of Moab. The name of the one was Orpah, and the name of the other, Ruth. And they dwelt there about 10 years. Then both Mahlon and Chilion also died, so the woman survived her two sons and her husband. That's a somber text, isn't it? Suddenly and without warning, we're told that Elimelech dies. Following his death, his sons, rather than returning home. Remember, they were only going to sojourn, but they didn't return home. They followed the sin of their father. They marry outside the covenant, Deuteronomy 7, 3 to 4. It was forbidden. And then you've got two barren weddings. Over 10 years, there are no children. Perhaps a sign of God's curse in sterility. And then the two weddings are followed by two funerals, which leaves two widows and one destitute mother. And so here's where we end, and here's where I end. Naomi survives her husband and children. She's without an heir. She's vulnerable. The family line will die with her. No provision, no protection, no posterity. It's a bitter experience. Don't call me Naomi, call me Mara. Bitter. The Lord has afflicted me. I went out full and now I'm empty of nothing. So the book's been introduced and it's a sobering text. This story here has set us up for the rest of the story. And what a story it is. Before we're done, we'll see that Naomi's loss will have been redeemed through Boaz and her grandchild incorporated into the bloodline of David and Jesus. Wow. From the borders of death and despair to the euphoria of seeing God's benediction on her life in a way she could never have imagined. Verse 5, chapter 1, it's the low point. And by golly, it was low. Bereavement, grief, poverty, suffering, dislocation. And she returns home and sends her daughter-in-law out to get some scraps from the field. But it's all leading somewhere. It's got a glorious conclusion. It's got a happy ever after ending. And here's where I want to close. All things work together for good to those called of God. And I want to remind you, that includes our sin. I remember the first time I heard that, John Blanchard preached that at Gilnahirk Baptist Church in Belfast. I was a young Christian. And I took a double take. Did he just say that even our sin works together for good? He did. Now, what he didn't say was that sin was good. And what he didn't say was God would remove the consequences of that sin. But what he did say was this, that God is so gloriously sovereign that he can right our mess ups and our foul ups and our sin and our disobedience into a story that is glorious. God's purposes cannot be thwarted or stymied by man's sin or disobedience. And that's a wonderful thing. I'm warning those who are on the verge of making a very bad decision not to make it. Because grace will not remove the consequences, although it will forgive the sin. But I am talking to those who have made those mistakes and who are living amid the wreckage of a broken life and you're being swallowed up by guilt and you think God's done with you and the gospel of Jesus Christ is not great enough to take you and embrace you, but it is. Sin is consequential, but God's sovereign grace has not written the last chapter in any one of our lives. Even when we make a wrong turn, God is still in the driver's seat. God's wise providence is not held hostage by man's foolishness. This is told by Anne Graham Lutz in her book On Heaven. And in it, she tells of a group of fishermen in the Highlands of Scotland who were sitting, drinking, and telling fish stories, which were getting bigger and bigger by the moment. And as a round of beers were being served on a tray, one of the fishermen swung his arms in exaggerating his catch and knocked the tray right out of the girl's hands, and the beer went flying, glasses smashed, and a wall in that restaurant was splashed by brown beer. And everyone was aghast, and the young girl was embarrassed, and the guy that hit the tray, he was all apologetic, and they began to dry it all up. Within moments, you could see a stain had emerged on the drywall of the restaurant, and in the middle of that, a man gets up, well-dressed, goes over, takes out a piece of charcoal, and he begins to draw out around the edges of the brown stain on the wall. And to the amazement of everybody watching, what emerges is this beautiful stag in the middle of a Scottish meadow. And then he sat down after finishing that impromptu work of art, and everybody was later to find out that the man was Sir Edwin Landseer, one of Great Britain's foremost wildlife artists. I love that story. It gives me goosebumps every time I read it. I love to retell it because it's a metaphor of the book of Ruth. It's a metaphor for your story and my story, that God undeservingly, graciously, in an act of mercy, sovereignly works with our decisions in the midst of his decisions. and what we do for evil, what we mean for evil, he turns to good. And as you sit in the brokenness and the wreckage of bad decisions, repent. Own that decision. Repent of that decision. Go to Jesus Christ for forgiveness and ask God to begin to write a new chapter. Not all the consequences will be removed, but a new chapter will emerge. A wonderful chapter and an exciting chapter. That's what Ruth teaches us this morning as we look at that costly move by Elimelech in Ruth 1:1-5. Let's pray. Father, we have only begun our journey in Ruth, and yet already as we take in the scenery, we're just excited to realize what's unfolding and the story that's emerging. We see the first gleams of light after the darkness. We see the setup for a story of sovereign grace. On the one hand, we see the hurt and the pain that individuals cause to themselves and others in acts of sin and selfishness. And we are warned not to forsake the place of blessing, the place of calling, the place of obedience. May we repent, may we return. But we thank you that you take a Moabite who was wedded to an Israelite outside the covenant, and following weddings and funerals, you begin a story that will take us to the throne of David and to the genealogy of Jesus Christ. Oh, Lord, we thank you this morning that when we make a wrong turn, you're still in the driver's seat. And so I pray for those about to make a bad decision, may they commit themselves to their marriages, to their life contacts, to their responsibilities by your grace, and trust you that the path of righteousness is the best path. And for those who are on the other side of that pain and experiencing it, may they repent and return to you, knowing that you take the prodigals and you welcome them home. And we thank you for this in Jesus' name. Amen.
0: Amen. And I do love that picture. Even when we take a wrong turn, God is still in the driver's seat. God can take a broken story and lead it to somewhere we never imagined. I'm Wayne Shepherd. You're listening to Know the Truth with Philip DeCourcy, and another message from his series, Everyday Faith. If today's teaching gave you something to think about, you can hear it again or share it with a friend at ktt.org. We recently heard from Sue Norton, who wrote, "I love your clear, easy-to-understand teaching. It is so edifying and encouraging, and your speaking manner is winsome and always hopeful." Thank you. Sue, thank you for that wonderful note, and I have to say winsome is a pretty good word for Pastor Philip. I'm not sure we ever used it in a program description before, but maybe Sue is onto something. More importantly, hearing how these messages are making a difference reminds us why we're here, and it also reminds us why your generosity matters. 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Well, join us tomorrow as Philip continues our journey through Ruth and Everyday Faith. I have a feeling it'll be a pretty winsome message. That's Tuesday on Know the Truth. Today's program was produced and sponsored by Know the Truth Incorporated. Jesus said, "You shall know the truth, and the truth shall make you free."
2: 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So stay tuned as Pastor Tom dives into that more coming up in a few moments. But first, I want you to hear this really short story about Abraham Lincoln's faith. Here's J.D. Greer.
3: I read one of the biographies of Abraham Lincoln this past week. They say that Abraham Lincoln, who entered office in 1861, was vastly different than the Lincoln who died in 1865, at least in terms of his relationship with God. The kind of faith in God that comes through the second inaugural address and the resolve to do God's will toward the end of Lincoln's presidency simply was not there in 1861. The difference, this biographer said, came in 1862 when Lincoln's 11-year-old son, Willie, died. And for one of the first times in his life, Lincoln felt absolutely powerless to do anything about it. But that brokenness, this biographer said, taught him to seek a God that was bigger than himself, to tap into purposes bigger than his own. And his newfound trust in a God bigger than himself and the belief in that God and his purposes gave him courage to issue something like the Emancipation Proclamation, which everyone told him was a bad idea. But Lincoln reasoned this way. He said, if God wants it, then I'm going to stand with God on this because God is determined to see it through. It is a point of brokenness that becomes the access to our greater strength because it puts us somewhere in touch with something much greater.
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7: The instructions of the Lord are perfect, reviving the soul. The decrees of the Lord are trustworthy, making wise the simple. The commandments of the Lord are right, bringing joy to the heart. The commandments of the Lord are clear, giving insight for living. Reverence for the Lord is pure, lasting forever. The laws of the Lord are true, each one is fair. They are more desirable than gold, even the finest gold. They are sweeter than honey, even honey dripping from the comb. They are a warning to your servant, a great reward to those who obey them.
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10: From Psalm 126 this afternoon, those who sow with tears will reap with songs of joy. Those who go out weeping, carrying seed to sow, will return with songs of joy. Thank you for opening the Word of God with me this afternoon. I'm Michelle, and you're listening to The Well. This hour, Tom Pennington will bring us The Word Unleashed, and Greg Lundstedt continues his series in Hebrews on equipping the saints. He'll be in Hebrews 9 and reminding us why Jesus is the only way. Let's begin with Tom Pennington and The Word Unleashed.
11: What is the biblical correction to the social justice movement with its critical race theory? 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
0: Welcome to The Word Unleashed with Tom Pennington. Tom is pastor teacher at Countryside Bible Church in Southlake, Texas. Should believers and the church get involved in issues such as racism and inequality? If so, how exactly? Politically, socially, economically? Or is there another way? Hello, I'm Bill Wright. Today, Tom has part 15 of his series titled Trending Versus Truth. As we continue to look at social justice issues, Tom will examine in greater depth the pervasive depravity of the human heart and how the rejection of God and His principles are the ultimate root of all inequality, perceived or real. The question is, how do you respond to the outworkings of the human heart's depravity? Do you submit yourself to the authority and truth of Scripture, or do you go along with the current trends? Keep those things in mind as we join Tom now on The Word Unleashed.
11: Now today we come to a fourth observation about the social justice movement, and that is the cultural expressions. How is it trending? What does it look like around us? Well, there's so much that could be said here, and I want to get to the biblical correction, so I'm not going to spend a lot of time here, but there are three main cultural expressions of the social justice movement today as it is informed by the critical race theory. First of all, there is academic indoctrination. This is really where it started. You remember I told you last time that there were those Marxists who developed the Frankfurt School, eventually were chased from Germany by Hitler, and ended up in 1935 at Columbia University and began to indoctrinate their students with this, and it spread across in the following decades across our country. CRT has permeated the academic world and is now the prevailing system of thought taught to college students. Yes, probably even in your alma mater. William Jacobson, a Cornell Law School professor, has created a list of more than 200 colleges and universities in the U.S. that promote critical race theory. But it doesn't stop in higher education. In elementary, middle, and high schools, and you've seen this, some of you have told me stories from your own families, that the administration and teachers in many of our schools, even here, are either intentionally teaching and promoting CRT, being systematically re-educated to embrace it, or in other cases are simply unwittingly embracing some of its key tenets, but under the guise of different names like diversity and inclusion. According to Education Week website, which is not excited about this, is simply reporting it, as of the end of August, 27 states have, out of concern about how this is spreading through our educational system, 27 states have introduced bills or taken steps that would restrict teaching critical race theory, and 12 states have enacted bans, either through direct legislation or other avenues. A second cultural expression is cultural re-education. This is how things always move through our world, right? They start at the academic level, the ideas are taught to the elite, they end up leading corporations and government, and then they end up dispersing those ideas through the culture. That's what's happening with this idea. So the second expression is cultural re-education. This re-education is happening in government and in corporate America. It involves openly teaching CRT or teaching the same concepts as diversity, inclusion, or sensitivity. Many businesses, because their leadership were taught this, indoctrinated with this in their academic institutions, or because of public pressure, many businesses have become outspoken supporters of the social justice movement and critical race theory. Public statements, advertisements, and a systematic re-education of employees. Again, several of you have mentioned to me what you have faced in your own workplace in these ways. Owen Strawn, in his book, Christianity and Wokeness, cites the now infamous example of a diversity training session caught on video in 2016 that went viral. The trainer, this diversity trainer, said to a room of women, many of them white, this: all white people are racist. You are always going to be racist, even when you're on a path to be a better human being. I believe all white people are born into not being human, end quote. She finished by saying that white people grow up to be, quote, demons, end quote. Now, I think all of us who are followers of Jesus Christ understand how wrong that is, regardless of the context, regardless of what else you believe. But this is where things are going. This is the kind of re-education culturally that's happening both in government and in corporate America, as well as in the schools, as I've already mentioned. Large international corporations even use their clout to punish states, cities, and other businesses that don't support these ideologies. The third expression, a little closer to home, is evangelical assimilation. Evangelical assimilation. The evangelical struggle with the social justice movement grew out of what many of you are familiar with and have heard about, the Young, Restless, and Reform movement. It was a Calvinistic resurgence in evangelicalism, and there were many good things about it. But out of this group, voices in that movement began just a couple of years ago to really champion ideas that were clearly influenced by the critical race theory. In 2018, Matt Chandler of The Village delivered a lecture entitled, "A House Divided Cannot Stand: Understanding and Overcoming the Inconsistencies in White Evangelicals on Racial Issues." He reflected in that address some of the ideas that we've talked about. Tabiti Anwabile began to teach the CRT concept of collective guilt in that same year. Also in 2018 at the Together for the Gospel conference, and I and our staff, our pastoral staff, were there along with our wives, and David Platt delivered an opening message in that T4G conference in which he used Amos 5 to argue that evangelicals are guilty of systemic injustice. In 2018, Eric Mason wrote a book entitled Woke Church, An Urgent Call for Christians in America to Confront Racism and Sin. And then the next year, in 2019, Jamar Tisby wrote The Color of Compromise, The Truth About the American Church's Complicity in Racism. Now, all of that happened within a very short period of time. And in response to this aggressive promotion of the social justice movement in the church, a group of our friends gathered here in Dallas and wrote the Statement on Social Justice and the Gospel called the Dallas Statement. The key signers of that were John MacArthur, Vodi Bachum, and Tom Askell. It was a response to this quick onslaught of what was happening in evangelicalism. Also in 2019, and many of you are aware of this because of your Southern Baptist roots, at the annual Southern Baptist Convention, this issue created a firestorm connected to Resolution 9. Now, if you've never heard of Resolution 9, or even if you have, let me tell you that it didn't start the way you think it started. It actually began as a Southern Baptist pastor's call for the SBC to reject CRT and cultural Marxism. That's how it began, but it was reshaped by progressives into a statement which actually affirmed the value of CRT as a helpful set of, quote, analytical tools, end quote. Then in 2020, last year, the Council of Seminary Presidents of the SBC released a statement in which they repudiated CRT and, in essence, Resolution 9. Now, I share all that history with you just to have you get this point. Evangelicalism has been infiltrated by and has assimilated much of the ideology of the social justice movement and CRT. Now, don't misunderstand me. I am not accusing all of those whose names I have just mentioned of being cultural Marxists. I'm not even saying that all of them are consciously promoting CRT. However, I think what we do have to recognize, and I think it's apparent, is that many evangelicals are being influenced by this worldview. You can tell that's true by the definitions they use, by the organizations they support, by the views that they hold, by the methods that they are using to achieve those goals of what they call justice. So be alert. At the same time, please be gracious. Not everyone who supports the social justice movement supports or even is aware of the critical race theory. And not everyone who even claims to support the critical race theory fully understands what it teaches or the godless philosophy on which it's based. So don't just start writing off everyone who uses the language of the social justice movement. Instead, be wise, listen carefully, critique wisely, and let me add, graciously. 1 Corinthians 13 says, love believes the best until there's evidence to the contrary. So don't be one of those Christians who reads a comment that somebody somewhere posted that one of your favorite teachers is now a raving CRT-er and believe it and continue to promote it. Be gracious. Wait and see if it's true. Wait and see. It could be true, but it may not be true. So please, be careful. If you want to read more about how CRT has permeated the evangelical church, I would encourage you to read Toby Smith's booklet, The Rise of Woke Christianity, A Brief Introduction. He documents that history. And there's also a helpful section in Vody Bachum's book, Fault Lines, explaining how this unfolded in the SBC, if you're interested in that. Now, that's how it's expressing itself culturally. But I want to spend the rest of our time together focusing on what is really the key, and that is the biblical correction. What is the truth? What does the Bible teach instead of the tenets of the social justice movement? So important for us to start with this question. My father-in-law, who I had for a number of classes before I met his daughter, taught theology for 50 years, he used to always say this, and it's so true. The first question to your mind whenever you hear of anything is, what does the Bible say? What does the Bible say? Who cares what the people around you say? What does God say in His Word? So let's consider that together. What is the biblical correction to the social justice movement with its critical race theory? Well, first of all, the Bible would say this, the real problem is sin. The real problem is sin. It's not about economics. It's not about whether you're in the majority or the minority. It's not about whether you're in the privileged group or the unprivileged group. The real issue is sin. And there are several sins that ultimately feed both the historical problem as well as its current manifestations. So let's consider those sins. First of all, and most obviously, the sin of slavery. The sin of slavery. Now, let me just be crystal clear. I am not talking about CRT's version, in which they argue that our country was started to advance the institution of slavery, and that the American Revolution was motivated primarily by a desire to keep the institution of slavery. And they would say there has been no substantive change or progress since the first European settlers came to this country. I'm not talking about that. Rather, I'm talking specifically about the biblical sin. Let me say it as clearly as I can. Slavery by kidnapping, in other words, American slavery, is a sin condemned in both the Old Testament and the New Testament. Let me show you. Go back with me to the book of Exodus. Exodus chapter 21, verse 16. Here in the law of God, Moses writes this, Exodus 21:16. He who kidnaps, now you'll notice if you have the New American Standard and you have marginal notes, literally the Hebrew word is he who steals a man. But obviously the idea is a man stealer or a kidnapper. He who kidnaps a man, whether he sells him or he is found in his possession or in his hand literally, he shall surely be put to death. The intention in that day, as it was in the day of American slavery, was to enslave this person. You kidnap them, you steal them in order to sell them to someone who's going to use them for slavery, or you yourself are going to use them for slavery. And God says, let them be put to death. Go over to Deuteronomy. Deuteronomy chapter 24. In the second giving of the law, this is reiterated in slightly different terms. Deuteronomy 24, verse 7. If a man is caught kidnapping, again, the Hebrew is if he's found stealing any of his countrymen or the sons of Israel, and he deals with him violently or sells him, then that thief shall die. So you shall purge the evil from among you. Now, what is very clear in these two passages is that kidnapping in order to enslave is sin against God, because those people are made in the image of God, and it is a sin against that person. And under Old Testament law in Israel, such a person who was involved in the slave trade in that way should be put to death. They should die because of their complicity in such actions. Turn over to 1 Timothy chapter 1. The New Testament only underscores this as crucial to God. 1 Timothy chapter 1, verse 8. Paul says, "But we know that God's law is good if one uses it lawfully," if you use it like it was intended. Verse 9, "realizing the fact that God's law is not made for a righteous person, but for those who are lawless and rebellious, for the ungodly and sinners, for the unholy and profane." In other words, to show them their sin. And then he gets specific. "For those who kill their fathers or mothers, for murderers and immoral men and homosexuals and kidnappers." Kidnappers, those who steal people in order to enslave them. "And liars and perjurers and whatever else is contrary to sound teaching." So understand then that American slavery is sin. It's sin from the Old Testament. It's sin.

sugarcane. The problem is sugarcane requires large numbers of laborers. Eventually, it was discovered that the Dutch could provide such laborers by enslaving Africans and bringing them to the New World. Started with the Dutch, as far as the Europeans, Portugal and Britain eventually became the two greatest exporters of slaves, slave trading countries, accounting for about, this is the British National Archives, accounting for about 70% of all Africans transported to the Americas. It's estimated that Britain transported 3.1 million Africans, tragically, of whom only 2.7 million arrived. So 400,000 of them died in being transported across the ocean to the British colonies here in the Caribbean, North and South America, and other countries. Now, some of those who were enslaved were captured directly by British traders, slave traders, but sadly, the vast majority of those sold to European slave traders had been captured and were sold by West Africans. Now, let's come to the U.S., to U.S. history. I think you understand the first two settlements, European settlements on this continent, were characterized by different priorities. The first was in Jamestown, Virginia in 1607. Its chief priority was economic. The second was in Plymouth, Massachusetts in 1620, and the primary point of Plymouth was the pursuit of religious freedom. Sadly, however, both settlements and their streams accepted and practiced the biblical sin of slavery. Original source documents show that by 1662, slavery was recognized in the statutory law of the Jamestown colony. In 1641, the Massachusetts Bay Colony adopted laws that made slavery legal in the cases of prisoners seized in just war, those who sold themselves into slavery. Both of those are commented on in the Old Testament and were allowed, although strictly regulated. But they sadly also made it justifiably legal to own slaves purchased from other places. And that's how American slavery really took its foothold. Let's fast forward to 1776, the year in which our country was birthed. All 13 states that entered America at that point allowed slavery. But during and immediately following the Revolution, several states passed laws outlawing it. And all the northern states had legally abolished slavery by 1805, although the actual freeing of slaves was more gradual. Congress banned the import trade of slaves in 1808, but of course smuggling was common and continued, and it still allowed for those slaves who were here and their offspring to be kept enslaved. In 1860, a government census was taken that clarifies the state of slavery in the U.S. just before the Civil War. At that time, just before the Civil War, there were 15 slave states and 20 free states. The total U.S. population was 31 million, with 4 million of them being slaves. The percent of U.S. households with slaves was 13%, but that's a bit of a misleading number, because remember, there were 20 of the states in which there were no slaves, no slaves allowed or reported. If you take the slave-holding states, in slave states, the percent of households with slaves was 26%. And when you take the far south states, South Carolina, Georgia, Alabama, Mississippi, Louisiana, Texas, and Florida, the percent of slaves to total population was 49%. On January 1st, 1863, as you know, President Lincoln issued the Emancipation Proclamation. It stated that all persons held as slaves within the succeeding states are, quote, are and henceforth shall be free, end quote. Of course, it was in the right direction, but as I think you may know, it exempted the loyal border states and portions of the South that had already been captured by the Union armies. Then came the 13th Amendment, ratified in December of 1865, which ended chattel slavery any place under U.S. jurisdiction. But then came Reconstruction,
And I think you understand that during Reconstruction, former slaveholding states instituted what came to be called

0: Jim Crow laws. Here's how the Encyclopedia Britannica describes them. From the late 1870s, southern state legislatures passed laws requiring the separation of whites from persons of color. It was codified on local and state levels, and most famously with the separate but equal decision of the U.S. Supreme Court in Plessy versus Ferguson in 1896. That continued until 1954. In 1954, the Supreme Court declared segregation in public schools unconstitutional, reversing Plessy in Brown versus the Board of Education. By extension, that ruling was applied to other public places and facilities, and Jim Crow laws began to be dismantled. I can tell you, as a boy growing up in the South, in Mobile, Alabama, in the 60s, I witnessed firsthand the fruit of nearly 100 years of Jim Crow laws and the separate but equal doctrine. And of course, as you know, in 1964, the Civil Rights Act passed, a comprehensive legislation intended to end discrimination based on race, color, religion, or national origin. Now that is a thumbnail sketch of slavery in America. Let me just make some appropriate conclusions based on that little historical sketch. First of all, we need to acknowledge that slavery by kidnapping and prejudice are undeniably a tragic part of our nation's history.
1: That's Tom Pennington here on The Word Unleashed with part 15 of his series, Trending versus Truth. Tom will conclude his series with part 16 next time, and we hope you'll join us then. Well, it's our prayer that you'll be enriched by the expository teaching of God's Word here on The Word Unleashed. 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And now for Tom Pennington and the entire team, I'm Bill Wright. 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
2: 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Up next on The Well is Greg Lundstedt, and he's speaking from Hebrews 9. If you have a Bible nearby, you can turn there now. But first, J. John has a quick question for you. He wants to know if you've read God's Word.
3: Put your hand up if you've read the Bible from cover to cover. Okay? Okay, forget the index and the maps, you know. Genesis to Revelation. All right, hands down. The rest of you, okay, chill out about it. Don't feel too guilty yet. Listen, when you get to heaven, it's going to be a little bit awkward. Because you're going to get there and Peter's going to go, welcome, we've been expecting you, come on in. Oh, let me introduce you to Obadiah. Obadiah says, did you like my book? You go, book, what book? And then he introduces you to Zephaniah. Zephaniah says, did you like my book? What, you wrote a book as well? Listen, you're not going to be able to have conversations with certain people. I'd urge you and encourage you, don't put yourself in that situation. Seriously. This is the only reliable data that we have about God.
4: This is Pastor Philip with your Minute of Truth. It's an absolute rule in life that our bodies end up where our minds are. Our thinking shapes our living. Our attitudes determine our actions. The Bible is clear about mankind. Proverbs 23:7, "For as he thinks in his heart, so is he." A man is the accumulation of his thinking. The quality of our lives depends on the quality of our thoughts. In Colossians 3:1-4, Paul understands this principle as he urges the saints in Colossae to set their mind on things above, not on things on the earth. They were to fix their attention on the ascended and glorified Savior. If you enjoyed what you heard today, visit us online at ktt.org to hear more clear biblical truth for everyday living.
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2: 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I'm Michelle. Thanks for joining me. Next, we're going to hear from Greg Lundstedt as he continues in Hebrews 9, and he's going to show us why Jesus is the only way. 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
7: Well, within the non-believing world, there are three dominant views of religion. One is pluralism, that every religion is basically equally valid way to get to God. Another one is inclusivism, that yes, Jesus is the only way, but there's other ways also. We agree with you, but we don't agree with you. And then there's universalism, that God loves everybody unconditionally and everybody's going to get to heaven no matter what. Now, unfortunately, the reality is that's not true. Each one of those views has the smell of hell on them. You see, there are fatal errors in each one of those. Because the scripture is clear that Jesus is the only way to God. He is the only way to salvation. No one comes to the Father but by Him, John 14:6. There is no other name under heaven by which we must be saved, Acts 4:12. But why is it that Jesus is the only way? If someone was to ask you, why is Jesus the only way, would you have an adequate answer? Would you be ready to share the hope that you have? Have you set Christ aside as Lord of your heart? Well, church history is actually splattered with the blood of men and women and boys and girls who were willing to die for the great truths we're going to see today. Before the Reformation, when Christians were forced to attend Mass, where Christ is supposedly sacrificed over and over again, they refused. And people were tortured and killed for doing so. They stood to the truth that it is only through Christ we have salvation. But why is that the case? Well, we're going to take a look today at Jesus' sacrificial death for us, So turn your Bibles with me to Hebrews chapter 9, and we're going to look at verses 15 to 28. And we've been going through the book of Hebrews, where the author is writing to a group of Hebrew believers, but yet within that group there are those who are actually not saved yet. There are those who would name the name of Christ, profess his name, but haven't come to faith in him yet. And yet there were also true believers that were in need of encouragement, and they were in need of endurance. And so the Lord is encouraging those who are truly his to endure by faith, and he is also exhorting those who think they're his but are not to turn to Christ before it's too late, to not turn away from the only source of salvation, Jesus Christ. You see, they were tempted to go back to Judaism. And the Lord is making it clear in this book through the author, inspired by the Spirit, that Christ and his new covenant is superior to the old covenant, which was a type and shadow of what was to come. In the beginning of the book, we see that God has given superior revelation through his Son. We need to listen to him. And in chapters 1 and 2, we see that Christ is superior to angels, the messengers of the old covenant, in that he is the unique Son of God. And in that, he took on humanity and died for our sins. By his grace, he died for us in our place. In chapter 3, we see that Christ is superior to Moses, the apostle of the old covenant. Moses was a part of the house, but Jesus is the builder, is the creator. Therefore, consider Jesus. Focus on him. And then we saw a warning, two parts. One, to those who merely profess, if you hear his voice, do not harden your heart, as they did in the wilderness. It didn't go too well for them. They heard the good news, but it did not profit them because they did not believe it. It wasn't by faith. And ultimately, they didn't enter his rest. And then we see this rest he's ultimately talking about, a salvation rest. Don't harden your heart. Believe the truth concerning Jesus. You would enter salvation rest. Secondly, don't miss that rest, because if you do, God's word is living and active, sharper than a two-edged sword, able to pierce the division of soul and spirit, joints and marrow, and it will judge the intentions of your heart. You are laid forth wide open before the all-judging word. And then we saw, to encourage believers in the end of chapter 4, that we can boldly come before the throne of grace because we have a great high priest who has passed through the heavens. We can receive mercy, find grace in time of need. Tremendous. And then in chapters 5 and 6, we saw there was a problem. He was talking about Christ's high priesthood, and that he's in the line of Melchizedek, not in the Levitical line. That he's in eternal order, which makes him a different type of high priest, one that is forever. And within that, we see that he wanted to say more about Melchizedek, but they couldn't hear. They were dull of hearing. And so he had to address that issue, and we saw how to cure spiritual laziness, that we need to get into the meat of the word. We need to grow in the grace and knowledge of Christ. We need to grow. It was a serious warning. If you don't want to grow, if you don't want to grow in Christ, maybe you need to check your heart. Maybe you're not his. Maybe you've experienced those realities of true belief around you, but you haven't come to faith. If you turn away from Christ, there is no returning to repentance. And then we saw that we should pursue the full assurance of hope in Christ that we have. We should be pursuing that hope we have in Christ, that Christ is the anchor of our souls. And then in chapters 7 and 8 and beginning in 9, we saw that Jesus, since he is a superior high priest, he mediates a superior covenant or an agreement based on his one-time, all-sufficient sacrifice. He has brought eternal redemption. And that brings us to where we are right now in chapter 9, verse 15. And so why is Jesus the only way? Verse 15, and for this reason, he is the mediator of a new covenant, in order that since a death has taken place for the redemption of the transgressions which were committed under the first covenant, this is chapter 9, verse 15, those who have been called may receive the promise of the eternal inheritance. For where a covenant is, there must of necessity be the death of the one who made it. For a covenant is only valid when men are dead, for it is never enforced while the one who made it lives. Therefore, even the first covenant was not inaugurated without blood. For when every commandment had been spoken by Moses to all the people according to the law, He took the blood of calves and goats with water and scarlet wool and hyssop and sprinkled both on the book and itself and all the people, saying, "This is the blood of the covenant which God commanded you." And in the same way, he sprinkled both the tabernacle and all the vessels of the ministry with blood. And according to the law, one may almost say all things are cleansed with blood. And without the shedding of blood, there is no forgiveness. Therefore, it was necessary for the copies of these things in the heavens to be cleansed with these, but the heavenly things themselves with better sacrifices than these. For Christ did not enter a holy place made with hands, a mere copy of the true one, but into heaven itself, now to appear in the presence of God for us. Nor was it that he should offer himself often, as the high priest enters the holy place year by year with blood, not of his own. Otherwise, he would have needed to suffer often since the foundation of the world. But now, once at the consummation of the ages, he has been manifested to put away sin by the sacrifice of himself. And inasmuch as it is appointed for men once to die, and after this comes the judgment, so Christ also, having been offered once to bear the sins of many, shall appear a second time for salvation, without reference to sin, to those who eagerly await him. And you're saying, wow, are we going to get through that before lunch? There's a lot there. But it's actually quite straightforward, I believe. And I believe we'll be able to understand the main point as we walk through these verses. You see, this is being written to Jews who understood the priestly tabernacle system that was actually functioning at that time. When Jesus died, the veil was torn in two, and they should have turned to Jesus. He had been calling upon them to believe in him, but they rejected him. They crucified him. And they continued in the shadows. And now those who were identifying as believers were tempted to go back to those shadows. And so they were very familiar with this language of what's going on in the temple and all these things. And he's pointing out that Christ is superior. And we're going to see that as we walk through this. Verse 15, and for this reason, he is the mediator of a new covenant. You say, oh, for what reason? What reason is it? Well, if we look back a couple of verses, like at verse 11, we see, but Christ appeared as a high priest of the good things to come. He entered through the greater, more perfect tabernacle, not with hands, that is to say, this creation, and not through the blood of bull and goats, but through his own blood. He entered the holy place once for all, having obtained eternal redemption. And we see that it is through Christ, not bull and goats, that you can have your conscience cleansed. We see that. We see how much more, verse 14, will the blood of Christ through the eternal Spirit offer himself without blemish to God, cleanse your conscience from dead works to serve the living God? For this reason, he is the mediator of a new covenant. Because of Jesus' superior sacrifice, then having entered the Holy of Holies by means of that perfect, spotless, unblemished sacrifice of himself, bearing our sins, it is his once for all, never to be repeated sacrifice that obtained eternal redemption. It is by this sacrifice that our consciences are cleansed to serve a one and only true living God. And for this reason, Jesus is just mediates a superior covenant. And that's an agreement. The word covenant means agreement, as we'll say in this context. As Paul would put it, he says, for there is one mediator, 1 Timothy 2:5. There is one God and one mediator between God and men, the man Christ Jesus, who gave himself a ransom for all, the testimony born at the proper time. You see, God the Son took on human flesh. And in his humanity, he mediates between God and man, having given himself as a ransom. There's one mediator. And so he is the mediator of a new covenant because of his superior sacrifice. And we see here that within that, man receives the blessings of that new covenant based on faith. Now, we saw the covenant was for Israel and Judah, but yet we also see that the church receives the blessings of the new covenant by faith. We saw back in chapter 8 this new covenant. This new covenant. We saw, he said in chapter 8, verse 10, I will put my law in their minds. I'll write it upon their hearts. His law will be written on their hearts. Ezekiel shares this concerning the new covenant. He says, moreover, I will give you a new heart. Ezekiel 36, 26, and put a new spirit in you. And I'll remove the heart of stone from your flesh and give you a heart of flesh. And I'll put my spirit within you. Ezekiel 36, 27, and cause you to walk in my statutes. And you'll be careful to observe my ordinances. You ever wonder why you can't obey God? It might be because you don't have his spirit, but it could be you're trying to obey him in your flesh. It is only when we yield ourselves to Christ, just give up and allow his spirit to work in us and change our hearts, that we're able to walk in a manner that's worthy. So he puts this law in our hearts by his spirit. Secondly, he says, I will be their God and they shall be my people, chapter 8, verse 10. The reality is, when you come to faith in Jesus Christ, God becomes your God. 1 Peter chapter 2, verse 10, for you were once not a people, but now you are the people of God. Tremendous, the people of God. And then there's a promise for Israel, and they shall not teach each fellow citizen and every brother, saying, know the Lord, for you shall know from the least to the greatest. Then the final promise, which everything hinges on in the new covenant, for I will be merciful, chapter 8, verse 12, to their iniquities. I'll remember their sins no more. It's through the forgiveness of sins that we then receive the Spirit of God, and we receive his word in our hearts, and we become his people. And that happens through faith in Jesus. And Jesus alone is the mediator of this new covenant, a new and living way to have a relationship with the Lord God. But we're going to see it was always by faith in Jesus, even in the old covenant. We're going to see that today. It's not some old deal and then a new deal that we're saved during. We're saved the same way, but there was some differences in timing, as we'll say. So then the church receives the benefits of the new covenant by faith in Jesus, even though these promises were made specifically to the Jews. Now we also see here in our passage, verse 15, and for this reason he is a mediator of a new covenant, in order that since a death has taken place, verse 15, for the redemption of the transgressions which were committed under the first covenant, those who have been called may receive the promises of an eternal inheritance. This is interesting. We saw last week that through Jesus' death, we have eternal redemption. And that is for us. But we also see it is through Jesus' death that the old covenant saints, not the ain'ts, but the saints, Old Testament believers have their eternal redemption. See what it says here? In order that since a death has taken place for the redemption of the transgressions that were committed under the first covenant. And what is redemption? We saw that last time. It is the release effected by a payment or ransom. You see, the wages of sin is death. And God is a righteous God who will judge every word and deed. And all of our sins are hostile towards God. The wages of sin is death. There must be a payment. And that payment is either ultimately our own death and subsequent second death in the lake of fire, or the death of Christ in our place. And Jesus Christ paid the penalty for us. He shed his precious blood for us. We see that in him we have redemption, the forgiveness of sins. We have redemption through his blood, Ephesians chapter 1, verse 7. It is through Jesus that the price is paid. But that price was also paid for those old covenant saints at the cross. That's what he's saying. Sin is never forgiven by the rituals in the Old Testament. And you'll see some bad teachers out there who say, well, they got saved differently in the Old Testament. They say they were following the law on that. And now it's by faith. Well, no, it was always by faith. It was by faith previously looking forward to Christ who would die. Eve's seed, the seed of Abraham in whom all the nations would be blessed. All those little pictures of what would happen and the whole system pointing to the need for a sacrifice. Even 700 years before Jesus died on the cross, we see the prediction. He was pierced for our transgressions, and all our sin was put on him. We've all gone astray, Isaiah 55, but he has caused the iniquity of us all to fall on him. It's always by Jesus. The forgiveness of sins for those before Christ died happened ultimately when Christ died. That's when their sins were ultimately forgiven. It's through the death of Jesus Christ. And that's what he's saying here. And notice our passage. Forgiveness actually requires death. It requires death because God made it clear in the day that they sinned, they would surely die. And again, the wages of sin is death. Notice verse 16. He's going to give an example that a testament requires a death. Verse 16, for where a covenant is, there must of necessity be the death of the one who made it. And actually, before I get there, I want to make sure we see that in the last verse, it talks about those who committed sins, transgressions under the covenant have been called, may receive the promise of eternal inheritance. That's salvation. It's salvation through Jesus. And then he goes on to explain, for, verse 16, where a covenant is, there must of necessity be death of the one who made it. For a covenant is valid when men are dead, for it is never enforced while one who made it lives. Now, this can be a little tricky here. I'm even having a hard time saying it, by the way. It's a little tricky, but you might notice in your NASB it says covenant, and they're translating this Greek word accurately. But there's different ways to translate it also. It's the same word that's been used all throughout to say covenant, but it can also speak of a will or testament. You hear the word New Testament, Old Testament, New Covenant, Old Covenant, right? It can speak of a testament or a will, okay? And so he's now going to, kind of in a sense by the Spirit, switch the meaning to make a point. He's now going to talk about, as you'll see in the New King James, and in the NIV, it says will. New King James says testament. He switched this idea from the covenant to a will to make the point that a death is required. That's what he's doing. And he's going to make the point that a will, think about it, if you have a will, my last will and testament, is it in effect before I die? No. It's in effect when I die. And that's the point he's making. He's always doing a play on words in this word covenant here. To point out something, he says, for where a covenant or a will is, there is the necessity of the death of the one who made it. Verse 16, for a covenant or a will is only valid when men are dead, for it is never enforced when the one who made it lives. Okay, so what's his point? He's saying that before Jesus died, the new covenant was not in effect. But now his death assures the new covenant is in effect, and it cannot be changed. It assures it, because he's died. That's the point he's making. You see, this covenant requires a death. Now, all human analogies break down over a while, so don't try to go too far. We just understand that it requires a death. Simply, a will or a covenant requires a death to be in effect, and the new covenant was not in effect until Jesus died. It's really what he's saying. And it's just like a will. It cannot be changed after death. You can't change a will after someone dies. It's what it is, right? It is what it is. God's not going to change the provisions of that new covenant. He's not going to change his mind and not save Israel later, like we see in that third promise. He's not going to change his mind and not bring forgiveness in Jesus later. We have forgiveness in Jesus Christ. He's not going to change his mind. So then look at verse 18. Therefore, even the first covenant was not inaugurated without blood. He's going to say, hey, the new covenant was inaugurated with a death, so was the first covenant. Okay? He's saying, therefore, even the first was inaugurated or brought about with a death. And he's going to explain, he's going to talk about how the first covenant on Sinai, where Israel made a deal with God, God made a deal with them, and they agreed. It was a two-sided covenant. That's the old covenant. That's the Mosaic law within that and all that, okay? He says in verse 19, for when every commandment had been spoken by Moses to all the people according to the law, he took the blood of the calves and goats with water and scarlet wool and hyssop, and he sprinkled both the book itself and all the people, saying, this is the blood of the covenant which God has commanded you. the scene in verses 19 and 20 back in the Old Testament was a bloody mess. It's a bloody mess. When God inaugurated or ratified that first covenant with Israel, Exodus 24, blood was sprinkled on the law and on the people. And they said they're going to do what God says. They agreed to the deal, in a sense.
9: 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What should we be looking forward to?
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2: Thanks for spending this hour with me. I'm Michelle, and you're listening to The Well. Coming up next hour, Jonathan Griffiths talks about submitting to the Lordship of Christ, and Mark Job on Bold Steps will be in Ephesians chapter 4, and he's going to be talking about the habits of healthy relationships. Right now, here's John Piper with just a minute of your time. He wants to talk about being spiritually dead.
11: Apart from the new birth, we are dead in trespasses and sin. Dead means what? Lifeless, but not physically lifeless, not morally lifeless. Look at verse 1. Walking, following the world. We're not dead, we're following. We got legs. Verse 2, passions of the flesh, desires of the body and the mind. Some dead man. So what does dead mean? You're walking, you're following, you're passions, you're desiring. What's this dead business? It means spiritually dead. That is a rock toward God, resistant to God, unresponsive, insensitive to God, to the gospel, to the beauty of Christ, to the lordship of Jesus. No moving, no quickening, no loving, no embracing, no treasuring towards that. Oh, we can love all the wrong things. We can't love the right things. Spiritually dead.
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4: The quality of our lives depends on the quality of our thoughts. In Colossians 3:1-4, Paul understands this principle as he urges the saints in Colossae to set their mind on things above, not on things on the earth. The Christ they love and follow has ascended to the right hand of God, which calls for elevated thinking on the part of his disciples. They were to fix their attention on the ascended and glorified Savior. He has all authority, and they should live out his lordship over them in all aspects of their lives. They were secure, they were safe in the glorified Christ, who was returning to glorify them in a future day.
14: For more bite-sized theology to feed your heart and mind, visit ktt.org.
15: God sends out his word like an arrow to its target. 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Isaiah 55 says, "It will accomplish all I want it to, and it will prosper wherever I send it." 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
2: From Ephesians 4, verse 2 and 3 this afternoon, be completely humble and gentle. Be patient, bearing with one another in love. 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Welcome to another hour of The Well. I'm Michelle. This hour, Jonathan Griffiths with Encounter the Truth will talk about the importance of submitting to Christ's authority. And later, Mark Jobe wants to help us think through healthy relationships on bold steps. Let's begin with Jonathan Griffiths on Encounter the Truth.
19: We recognize that we've done something wrong. We recognize that it has caused pain, undermined relationships, that the consequences will now live with us for a long time, and the damage will be difficult to rectify. And we feel genuinely grieved over it. But this grief is nonetheless entirely worldly.
20: Welcome to Encounter the Truth with Jonathan Griffiths. I'm Steve Hiller. Glad you're listening today. And Jonathan, I think a lot of people do feel badly for what they have done. They feel badly for the people they've hurt. They feel badly for some of the decisions that they've made and the pain that that has caused. How is that different than biblical repentance or godly grief?
21: Yeah, we need to learn to discern the difference in our own hearts. Because when we engage in sin, when we do what we know is wrong and we cause damage, we can feel sorry about it, but largely feel sorry for ourselves, sorry for the consequences that we're now having to carry, embarrassed perhaps of what others have seen in us. There can be a kind of grief, but what is lacking is a real sense of repentance toward the Lord. A real sense of burden that actually I've dishonored the one who made me and who gave his son for me and who loves me and to whom I owe honor and allegiance and worship. Sometimes our grief over sin can be actually a selfish thing, a self-focused thing rather than a God-centered thing. But godly grief that leads to repentance and that ultimately leads to salvation is a grief that recognizes, first and foremost, we've sinned against the Lord and we need to address that. And that's the grief that we need to cultivate in our own hearts, and it is the grief that will lead to repentance, real change, and that will issue forth ultimately in salvation.
20: And we're going to continue to look at that today. 2 Corinthians chapter 7 is where we are, so grab your Bible, meet us there as we continue our message, Grieving Well Over Sin. Here is Jonathan.
19: I guess we're all familiar with this term, crocodile tears, which I've sometimes used before. Crocodile tears, as you know, simply refers to fake tears, false tears. The term seems to have its roots in the observation that crocodiles reportedly shed tears while eating their prey. You know, clearly not due to remorse. You know, you're so delicious, but I really feel bad about eating you. That seems unlikely. I gather it's more likely due to the fact that crocodiles are breathing so heavily when they're eating their dinner that their sinuses stimulate their tear ducts and they begin to cry. Crocodiles have this association with fake tears, but human beings are perfectly capable of shedding them too. And worldly grief over our wrongdoing, it can lead to crocodile tears. It can even lead to real tears. But still, it must not be confused with godly grief. Godly grief isn't focused on me. It's focused on the Lord. It takes seriously the fact that I have dishonored the Lord and grieved His Spirit. It is concerned less with immediate temporal worldly consequences of sin, and it is much more concerned with the eternal ramifications. And godly grief brings about a powerful result. It brings about repentance. Notice it again there, verse 10. For godly grief produces a repentance that leads to salvation without regret, whereas worldly grief produces death. For see what earnestness this godly grief has produced in you, but also what eagerness to clear yourselves, what indignation, what fear, what longing, what zeal, what punishment. When Paul addressed the sin issue in the church at Corinth, whatever precisely that sin issue was, the church collectively recognized that he was right. They recognized that they'd been collectively responsible for a sinful disposition and some sinful behavior. It seems as though one individual in particular was the kind of ringleader, and his or her sin needed to be addressed in a particular way, but they all shared some responsibility for this, and when they were confronted about it, they were grieved over it, and their grief led to repentance. Repentance literally speaks of a change of the mind. A wholesale change in attitude and disposition with respect to the behavior in question. What did this change of mind look like in the lives of the Corinthians in this fellowship of believers? Well, it looked like, says Paul, an eagerness to clear themselves, an indignation with respect to what had happened, a godly fear of the Lord and a recognition of accountability before Him, a longing to make things right with others and with the Lord, a zealous energy and a determination to do so. And ultimately as well, a collective punishment of some kind of the ringleader, the wrongdoer, some form of appropriate discipline to show this individual that they as a group utterly rejected the behavior and wanted nothing to do with the rebellion or whatever it was that had taken place. You see, repentance means more than simply feeling sorry. It means dealing with the issue. It means dealing with the sin. It means giving it up. It means turning from it in truth. And Paul says this is a model of godly grief. And you and I, we need to note it. We need to learn from it. And we need to live it. Whereas worldly grief is essentially just a form of self-pity, a combative, dramatic form of self-pity, a sort of theater. Godly grief, by contrast, leads to repentance, to an energetic, zealous, fearful, wholehearted renunciation of the sin, and a determination with the Lord's help to make things right. That's godly grief. And friends, you and I, we need to learn godly grief. We need to learn repentance. We need to learn it again and again, and we need to constantly grow within it. The longer I go on personally in the Christian life, the more I see that repentance is hard. In fact, it's sort of the hardest thing about being a Christian. It's actually entirely beyond us in our own natural strength. And we desperately need the Lord's own gracious help by His Spirit to live this out. The truth of that is demonstrated by the simple fact that we find ourselves needing to repent again and again of the same sins. Isn't that true? Don't you find that in the Christian life? You know, we think we've repented of something. We think we have renounced a behavior, an attitude, a way of thinking, a way of speaking, a way of relating, whatever it is. And then we find ourselves repeating the same old pattern again and again. Isn't that what happens? And we discover that repentance, which perhaps we thought was easy and straightforward, is actually very, very hard. And when our repentance proves superficial and short-lived, we can become very, very discouraged. But when that happens, we can also be rightly prompted to ask, is my grief a worldly grief or is it a godly grief? And actually, I think we need to be asking that question, and we need to confront that question in our own hearts and in our own minds. We need to check our hearts and ensure that as believers, our grief is indeed a godly grief. I want to come back to that in a moment, but at this point, I would like to ask the question of you, if you are new to Christian things, as to whether or not you have ever experienced godly grief and true repentance, whether this is a familiar idea to you. I ask that because I'm aware that it's very possible that as we discuss these things now and you reflect upon them, you're beginning to realize that your grief over your wrongdoing has only ever been a worldly grief. You know, you've felt bad about things you've done because you've seen there are consequences. You've seen that the way you've treated others, the way you've behaved at work, the way you've handled people, possessions, opportunities, relationships, it's lacked integrity or it's caused damage, it's brought you heartache, it's brought you loss, and you've grieved over that fact in the past. Perhaps you've deeply grieved over it, but you are beginning to recognize that that grief is actually only ultimately a form of self-pity. What you have not ever grieved before is the fact that you've dishonored the Lord God of heaven, the God who made you, the God who sent his Son to die for you and to pay the price of your sin. You grieved over the personal inconvenience and the loss caused by your sin, but you've never grieved over your guilt before God and the offensiveness of your sin in his sight. It's never been godly grief. Until that is, perhaps, today. You're beginning, even just now, to see things in a somewhat different light. You're starting, even perhaps during the course of this message, to gain something of a new perspective. And if that's the case, let me just encourage you right there. It's not a natural thing for us to experience godly grief over sin. It is rather a profoundly spiritual thing. It is something that God, by his Holy Spirit, enables. And the wonderful truth is that the God whom you and I have offended by our sin has sent his Son to die for us, to pay the price of our wrongdoing, to pay the penalty of our sin. And the God whom you have grieved by your sin, he offers to you forgiveness if you will but place your trust in Jesus Christ and receive that forgiveness as a gift. And if the Lord is today stirring any sense of godly grief in your heart, let me encourage you, do not delay in responding to his gracious gift and to his wonderful invitation. The Apostle Paul tells us that godly grief produces a repentance that leads to salvation without regret, verse 10. You see it there in the text, and it's a delightful truth. It's painful to be grieved over our sin. Godly grief is not a comfortable thing, but rather a deeply unsettling thing. But there are certain very uncomfortable things, you know, that do us ultimate good. I saw in a social media post just this week from one of my relatives that one of the children in the family was in hospital, just having had an appendix removed. I was very sorry to hear about that. Undergoing surgery as a little kid is no fun. There is pain involved. There's great inconvenience and discomfort, but it's also really good to have the appendix out if it's about to rupture. In fact, it is life-saving to have the appendix out if it is causing trouble and it's about to, you know, explode like a grenade in the gut as they can. Godly grief is uncomfortable, and if you're feeling it now over your sin and the memory of things you have done, you will be feeling uncomfortable, no doubt. But godly grief produces a repentance that leads to salvation. It leads to heaven rather than hell. It leads to life rather than death. It leads to forgiveness rather than condemnation. It leads to salvation, and salvation carries no regrets. Regret's an awful thing to live with. And we've all got regret in our lives. We all wish we had done certain things differently and could redo those things. But it's a terrible thing to live with eternal regret, to regret having rejected the salvation of God, to regret having been too proud to repent and to turn to him for salvation. But godly grief, it leads to repentance, which leads to salvation, and there is no regret in that. Friend, let me encourage you to choose an eternity that is regret-free. Embrace godly grief now, repent before the Lord, and receive his gift of salvation. Don't hold back in that, and don't delay. And for us who do know him, here is the simple encouragement. Let me encourage you to check that your grief is godly grief and is not worldly grief. Allow the Lord to teach you and to reteach you and to continue teaching you what true repentance looks like, and seek with his help to grow in that grace. We are more than capable, each one of us, of shedding crocodile tears, even as believers. We know that because we often return to the sins. We too often return to the sins that we have, in theory, repented of before. Allow the Lord to teach us and to teach us again what it means to repent and then to live out that repentance. So the Corinthians modeled for us what godly grief looks like, and Paul, for his part, models for us what godly grace looks like.
0: 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Here's Jonathan.
19: So the Corinthians modeled for us what godly grief looks like, and Paul, for his part, models for us what godly grace looks like. And that's the next point. The lessons here are no less significant, no less profound for us. Now, remember again with me for a moment the emotional character of all this, how much Paul had been hurt by some at Corinth, how much their sin had concerned him, had weighed him down as a pastor. We've been reminded already of the pain of his last visit and of the weightiness of sending that challenging letter to them. As a pastor, as an apostle, Paul is representing the Lord in this matter. He is speaking the apostolic word to them. In his rebuke, it comes with the Lord's own authority. So what happens next? What happens when the Apostle Paul brings the word of God to the people by way of rebuke and admonition? What happens when a strong word comes from the apostle because there has been sin in the church? Well, the word of God has obviously had an effect in the lives of the Corinthians. God has done his powerful work by his word to bring about that repentance. And by the way, God does that. He does that. God's word is powerful to bring about change, where change sometimes seems just impossible. And Paul, better than anyone else, knew that and had the confidence of it. And so he must not have been shocked to learn that the Corinthians responded in repentance when the word of God spoke into their situation and when the word of God got to work in their hearts and their minds. Paul wasn't shocked about that, but he was delighted. And the joy and the relief and comfort that has come to his heart in learning of their response, it is palpable, and it really jumps off the page. Perhaps you felt it as we read verse 4. I am acting with great boldness towards you. I have great pride in you. I am filled with comfort. In all our affliction, I am overflowing with joy. Paul has heard the reports of their repentance, and his heart is glowing. And the dominant theme of his heart, his overwhelming emotion and response, is one of comfort. You notice that there in the text. Again and again, Paul is filled with comfort. Verse 4, he was comforted by the coming of Titus. Verse 6, because Titus himself was comforted. Verse 7, as he learned of the godly grief that the Corinthians exhibited as he saw their repentance and their change of heart, Paul was comforted. Verse 13, because the earnestness of the Corinthians has become evident in their response. Now, there is a great worldly instinct, isn't there, in the fallen human heart to enjoy the I told you so moment, to relish seeing people fail when we've criticized them. That's the world's way. That's the way of pride. To bring a criticism to someone and then to take some perverse delight in watching them fall flat on their face. But that's not the Lord's way.

0: salvation and not their condemnation. He is comforted because they are demonstrating that they are true Christians whose hearts have been touched by the grace of God and who are sensitive to the promptings of the Holy Spirit. He is comforted because he knows that this is a good spiritual sign. When God brings his word of rebuke to us, it is never to condemn us. It is to bring us always to repentance and to restoration. And the Lord delights in seeing us turn from sin and turn once more toward him. That's an encouragement for you and me as recipients of the word of God. But it's also a reminder for us when we speak the word of God to others, when we challenge brothers and sisters in their sin, when we seek to point out a matter that just has to be addressed. Our desire is not to see a brother or sister fall flat on their face. Our heart's desire is to see them repent and to be restored. And our heart should sing for joy, as Paul's does, when that takes place. We should be those who are comforted when our brothers and sisters turn from wrongdoing, comforted because we care deeply for them, comforted because we long for their salvation and for their spiritual good. So with that in mind, let me ask you, if there happens to be a situation where you have highlighted an issue, a matter of sin or wrongdoing with a brother or sister, if there is your true longing within this that they would repent and be restored? Is your greatest longing for their salvation and their spiritual good? And would your heart and soul sing? Would your heart and soul be comforted by their turning once more to the Lord? I hope so. And indeed, I expect so. But it's worth checking. It's worth checking because in our pride and our own sinfulness, we can fall short of the godly grace that Paul demonstrates here and that he models here. It's such a delight to see Paul's evident love for these Corinthians who have actually been so rough on him and have been such a disappointment to him in many ways. It's such a delight to see how his heart glows not only with comfort, but even with godly pride over them. Notice how the chapter ends. Let me read for us just from verse 13. Therefore, we are comforted. And besides our own comfort, we rejoice still more at the joy of Titus, because his spirit has been refreshed by you all. For whatever boasts I made to him about you, I was not put to shame. Paul must have predicted that the Corinthians would respond well. But just as everything we said to you was true, so also our boasting before Titus has proved true. And his affection for you is even greater, as he remembers the obedience of you all, how you received him with fear and trembling. I rejoice because I have complete confidence in you. Sometimes sin takes us to what appears to be the end of the road, a dangerous cliff edge. It can take us there personally and privately. It can take us there corporately and relationally. But the delight of this passage is the reminder that it doesn't have to be the end of the road. If there is yet breath in our lungs and a willingness of spirit, the Lord gives us the opportunity to turn. And when we do turn in godly grief, there is grace to receive. And when others do, there is grace for us to extend. May the Lord give us grace to grieve sin well, and to give and receive grace as a true gospel people. Let's pray together as we close. Our Father, we thank you for the grace you have extended to us in the Lord Jesus Christ. We pray that you would help us by your Spirit to be a people who know how to grieve sin well, who learn what it is to repent and to keep on repenting. And we pray that we would be those who readily extend grace and gratefully receive grace, that you might be glorified in and through us. For we pray it in Jesus' name. Amen.
1: 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And if you missed any of the broadcasts in our series, Strength and Weakness,

0: meekness, come and listen online at encounterthetruth.org. Well, we're able to bring you Jonathan's teaching each day, whether you listen on the radio, through the podcast, the app, or however you've connected, because of your financial generosity. And as you give a gift of any amount this month, we want to say thank you by sending you a book called Weakness is the Way, written by J.I. Packer. And Jonathan, for those who read this book, what do you hope they take away from it?
1: I'm particularly hoping that folk who are listeners to the program, who are walking through seasons of weakness, will be encouraged by this book and will be helped to live faithfully as they walk with the Lord through weakness. You know, we all go through seasons of weakness, whether it be physical or emotional or relational or in some other way, seasons perhaps where there's financial difficulty or job difficulty or family difficulty, and we really don't know what to do. And I think we can be really surprised by those seasons, because we can imagine that things will all be smooth and rosy in the Christian life, and then we discover actually that difficulty comes our way. But what J.I. Packer does in this book is he opens up the theme of weakness from a biblical perspective, actually from 2 Corinthians primarily, and he shows us that God works powerfully through our weakness to display his strength. And that's a lesson that you and I need to take hold of, whether we're going through the valley at the present time or whether we're being prepared for a season of trial that's just around the corner. And I'm very eager to get this book into the hands of all our listeners, because I think it's so helpful and so important, and I hope that you'll be able to benefit from it personally.
0: 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For Jonathan Griffiths and our producer Mark Bretta, I'm Steve Hiller. Thanks for listening, and I hope you'll join us next time.
2: 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Right now, Philip DeCourcy wants just a moment of your time to talk about faith and how we overcome.
3: The key to overcoming is an unshakable faith in God. Well, that's quite simple, isn't it? 1 John 5, verse 4, it is by faith in Christ, by an unshakable confidence in his love, his wisdom, his goodness, his promises, that we overcome the world. It's by faith we overcome the world. If you were to go back to Job and all his troubles, I love that verse in Job chapter 13 and verse 15. Though he slay me, I mean, he's not dead yet, but he's lost his kids. He's lost his health, his wealth. I mean, what else could happen? Though he slay me, yet will I trust him. That's how you overcome, by faith, an unshakable trust in God's goodness, faith in God's character, that he's good and his ways are just, faith in God's word, that it's true no matter how we feel, no matter what's happening, faith in God's sovereign purposes, that all things work together for good, and this is going to conform us to likeness to Jesus Christ, faith in God's promises, that his grace is sufficient, that he'll never leave us or forsake us, that he'll not allow us to be tempted beyond what we can bear. Faith in God's presence. Lo, I am with you always. Faith in God's love, that nothing will separate us from it. Faith in God's power, that he's able to deliver the godly from every trap and every temptation of Satan. Faith in God's wisdom, that his ways are higher than our ways and his thoughts, far beyond ours. It's faith in that that will help us ride out the storm and live in the darkness. It will act as an anchor in the rising tide of trouble and trial. Because you see, faith is only as good as its object. And when we make God the object of our faith, no trial can shake us, and no temptation can undo us.
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1: Well, Mark, I don't think there's a person on the planet who doesn't want a better connection with their family, with their spouse. So why do we sabotage ourselves in our relationships?
2: You know, Wayne, we don't do it on purpose. No one that I talk to says, hey, I want to have a dysfunctional family. I want people to hate me. I want to turn people away or push people away because I'm obnoxious. But so many times we do it without being fully conscious of it. In Ephesians, Paul tells us that the old man has a way of relating to people. And he says, put off the old man and put on the new man. And he goes through a series of habits that the new man needs to engage in relationships. So this is going to be so important for those of you that are working on your relationships.
1: I'm looking forward to this message today from our new series, Not Alone. Here's Mark Jobe and a lesson titled, Stop Hijacking Your Relationships.
2: I'd like for you to take your Bibles today and turn to Ephesians chapter 4. We're going to be looking at verses 25 through 32 of Ephesians chapter 4. We're in a series entitled, Not Alone. And today I've entitled this message, Stop Hijacking Your Relationships. Several years ago, I was in a plane. Now let me say, I've never been hijacked before, thank God. If you live in Chicagoland area, you'll know that there was an escalation over the last few months of carjackings that seems like it's getting a little bit more under control now. But I was on a plane from Chicago O'Hare Airport flying to Madrid, Barajas Airport, and we were over the Atlantic Ocean, and the pilot says to us, due to weather, we have to make an emergency landing in Portugal. And I looked out the window, clear blue sky. And he said, so we apologize for inconvenience, but we have to land in Portugal. And so as soon as we landed in Portugal, policemen entered into the airplane and were ushering us out of the airplane rapidly, like in a panic mode. And when we asked, hey, what's going on here? They told us, well, there's supposedly a bomb on this airplane. Now that'll move you quick off the airplane. And someone had called up and they had said that there was a bomb on the airplane. And so, although there were not hijackers there, it caused us to reroute our vehicle, our transportation to another country, because that's what hijacking does. You are en route to a destination, and hijacking reroutes you off that destination to another place that you don't want to go to by force. And so many of us desire to have healthy relationships, desire to have a good marriage, a strong family, a healthy community. But listen, we self-hijack because of our bad habits and practices when it comes to relationships, and we end up in a destination that's not where we want to be because not someone else's fault, but our fault. And so I want to talk to you about that as we talk about the topic of not alone. And today I want to talk to you about relationships, because oftentimes we find ourselves isolated and alone, not because of our circumstances, but because of our bad practices when it comes to relationships. So you ready to learn today? Okay, so take your Bibles, Ephesians chapter 4. We're going to begin reading in verse 25. Verse 25 starts by saying, therefore. When you see the word therefore in the Bible, you have to ask yourself this question. What is it? Therefore. It means that I'm building on the previous thought. The Bible is a series, most of the writings are a series of thoughts that build upon each other. So it's dangerous to take one thought or one verse out of the Bible, out of context. And so the Apostle Paul is writing to the Ephesian believers, and in verse 25, he says, therefore. So immediately, we have to look at the previous verses and ask, what is he building on? Verse 22, it says, you were taught with regard to your former way of life, to put off, say put off, the old self, which is being corrupted by deceitful desires, to be made new in the attitude of your minds, and to put on, say put on, the new self, created to be like God in true righteousness and holiness, therefore. So what he's building on is the thought of, you are not the old person that you were. You have to put on a new self and take off the old self. And the old self acts different than the new self when it comes to relationships. Some of you have come to Christ, but you are still engaging in relationships the way that you did it with your old self. And God is saying that no longer is suitable for the person that you are in Christ. So, he says in verse 25, therefore, each of you must put off falsehood and speak truthfully to your neighbor, for we are all members of one body. So what the Apostle Paul does is he gives us five practices to engage in relationships with your new self, the new self. Five practices. Practice number one, stop pretending and be honest. You must put off falsehood and speak truthfully to your neighbor, for we are members of one body. Put off, that little statement, put off in the Greek, has to do with put away once and for all. It's a decisive act to get rid of something once and for all. And he's basically saying, now that you are a Christ follower, now that you are a believer, there is no, absolutely no room in your relationships for dishonesty, deceit, lying, and manipulation. How many of you know that in your old life, some of us were master manipulators and liars? It was just the culture in which we lived. You got on a dating site. Man, you really doctored up that picture. Looked nothing like who you really are. You spruced up your resume. You gave yourself a doctorate degree or so. You said you love puppies when you hate them, just to try to manipulate and try to find, tell people what you thought they wanted to hear, because sometimes in our old self, truth is subjective and you had very little respect for truth. It was all about communicating in a way to get something out of it. And the Bible tells us in your new self, there is no room for dishonesty. And I know what some of you are saying, Pastor, I'm not a liar. I don't really tell lies. I just tell little white lies. And I would just want to say, since when were lies color-coded? Well, that's a white lie, a blue lie, black lie, purple lie, pink lie. People tell me that all the time. No, that was just a little white lie. And let me, can I tell you something? In Scripture, there is no color coding of our lies. A lie is a lie, period. And if you're going to have a relationship God's way that engages people the way that God is asking you to engage, it means that there is honesty, even if it hurts. There is no manipulation. There is truth-telling. There is vulnerability, even when there's consequences there. And that's what the Apostle Paul says. He says, put off falsehood. Falsehood is pretending, bending the truth, manipulating, telling lies, covering things up, and speak truthfully to your neighbor, for we all are members of one body. So he goes on to tell us that the way that you speak to other people is important because ultimately you are connected to those people. And when you lie to someone else, you in essence are doing damage to the body because you are connected to the body. It tells us, by the way, in John chapter 8, verse 44, Jesus is telling us that it's talking about the enemy. It's talking about the dark side. It's talking about the devil. It says, for there is no truth in him. When he lies, he speaks his native language, for he is a liar and the father of lies. I want you to understand something. The language of the kingdom of God is truth. The language of the dark kingdom is lies and deception. The native language. What do I mean by native language? Every country has a native language, a native tongue. It's what is spoken in that place. I grew up in the country of Spain. In Spain, our native tongue is Spanish. Now, I know that some of you think it's weird Spanish, those of you that speak Spanish, because it's Castilian Spanish. And we say things like zapato, zanahoria, cebolla, corazón. And, but it's still Spanish. It's Spanish. And so I grew up in Spain. Everywhere outside of my house, I spoke Spanish, Castilian Spanish. In my house, I spoke English because my house, my parents were Americans. And so I spoke English in my house, but we were not speaking the native language. When I came to the U.S., we spoke English, and English is our native language here. The native tongue is the tongue of a culture. Listen, you are now people of the kingdom of God. If you have chosen to follow Jesus, if you are a Christian, you are people of the kingdom. Your native language is truth. Your native language now is truth in love. And some of you are still practicing and speaking the language that you grew up in, which was the language of deception and lying and bending of truth and camouflaging and manipulation. And what Paul is telling us is you are to take off the old and put on the new, and the new has integrity.
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2: Off of 1,000 books that are in print. 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
1: there. So thank you for considering becoming a bold partner today. And as you think about it, let me share this from Kate. Kate says, I want Mark Job to know how much his program means to me. Pastor Mark is the best preacher I've ever heard in my life. It's such an encouragement, and it's reinvigorated my walk with Jesus. Isn't that nice?
2: That is great. Thank you for that word of encouragement, Kate.
1: Well, just think of Kate when you become a bold partner. It's listeners like that that you're helping with your gifts. So we appreciate it very much. Go to boldsteps.org to sign up and become a Bold Steps partner. All right, back into today's message now. Once again, here's Mark Job.
2: Now, let me say this about speaking truth, by the way. Once in a while, I'll have someone tell me really proudly, usually, they say, Pastor, I always speak the truth. People always know what's on my mind. And that's the excuse for them to be brutally honest and sometimes unconsciously step over all everybody. Can I tell you something? We don't always want to know what's on your mind. You can speak the truth. Sometimes you just don't need to say what's on your mind. The Bible says in Ephesians, a couple of verses before, it says, instead, speak the truth in what? In love. Speak the truth in love. We will grow to become, in every respect, mature body, who is the head, that is Christ. In other words, our native tongue is truth, truth-telling, honestly, void of manipulation, full of integrity, but we don't just blatantly say whatever's on our mind. We are able to discipline our tongue and choose to speak what we need to speak, especially if it's edifying to the people around us. That is a new language for most of us. Can I tell you something? If your dating relationship right now is based on lies and half-truths and manipulation, it will come to a quick, rapid crash in the future. There will be distrust, disrespect, and disillusionment wherever there is lies, wherever there is a lack of transparency, where there is no truth, ultimately relationships will come crashing down. And the Apostle Paul is telling us, now that you're in Christ, you engage in your relationships with a degree of honesty that you never had before. There is a transparency. Our goal is not to put on a facade. Our goal is not to lie so that people, we tell people what they want to hear, but our goal is to be as truthful in love as possibly with everyone that's around us. Number two, I'm talking about the habits of the new person. Number two, he goes on and says, not only stop pretending and be honest, but secondly, don't let anger... Well, this is a big one. Don't let anger turn into a foothold. Notice what it says in verse 26. In your anger, do not sin. Do not let the sun go down while you are still angry. And do not give the devil a foothold. Is it just me? Or does it feel like there's a lot more angry people these days? Is it just me, or does it feel like on the expressway, there's a lot of angry drivers? Is it just me, or does it feel like on social media, whatever you post, people want to vent, and there's extremes and anger, and it's volatile? We live in a time where anger has escalated, where people's emotions are on edge. Now, let me say this about anger. Anger is an emotion. Emotions are not sinful. Emotions are secondary responses to our thinking. It's not a sin to get angry. It's not a sin to get sad. It's not a sin to get joyful. But our emotions can lead to sin. Are you tracking with me? Jesus was the Son of God and was perfect in every way, and Jesus became angry. The Bible tells us that he went into the temple and he saw what they were doing in the temple, and that he became angry and he turned over the tables in the temple because he was angry, but yet we know he did not sin. In the Old Testament, it tells us that God became angry. There's an emotion of anger, and there is such a thing as righteous anger. What is anger? Anger, if you take a definition of anger, anger is a strong emotion accompanied by feelings of strong burst of energy. It can be characterized by great displeasure, indignation, hostility, wrath, and at times rage. So I want to just calm your spirit down and let you know that anger is not a sin. So if you got angry this morning because your teenage daughter was taking 45 minutes in that bathroom and not letting anybody else get in, you didn't necessarily sin. However, what the Apostle Paul tells us is that a lot of people allow anger to sabotage their relationships. And this is what he says. In your anger, do not sin. Don't let the sun go down while you are still angry. So what the Apostle Paul does is he tells us that if we're not going to allow our anger to turn into sin, then we have to put a time limit on how long we're allowed to be angry with an individual. Are you tracking with me? So it's okay to be angry for a season. But if you don't deal with the emotion of anger, anger will evolve into something less volatile but more deadly, like bitterness or resentment or unforgiveness. I remember when Dee and I first got married, we were still trying to figure out our conflict resolution dance. How many of you know that you have to figure out how to fight fair? And everybody has a little bit of their own little dance. Some people clam up and get real quiet. Some people get real verbal and want to talk about it. How many of you know what I'm talking about? You want to talk and someone, you say, well, what's going on? Talk to me, talk to me. And they're like, I remember one of our first fights. We had gone through premarital counseling, and our premarital counselors had told us, hey, you need to figure out how to fight fair. And you have to understand how people react, and everybody's wired a little bit different. And so I was coming with my counseling mindset there, keeping in mind what I had been told. And so I got in the car to drive, and I said, what's wrong? Nothing. Is everything okay? Yep. You want to talk about it? Nope. Did I do something wrong? How many of you know that look? And how many of you know, you're trying to say, what did I do? Let me think back. Like, I'm supposed to know what I did wrong. Like, I'm even more angry that you don't know what you did wrong. And so I said, well, do you want to talk about it? Nope. So I said, okay, hon. I don't know what I did wrong. I'm trying to figure out what I did wrong. Obviously, whatever I did wrong really upset you. How long do you need? Now, my intentions were right. I should have probably agreed upon this before she was mad because she didn't take kindly to it. But essence, what the Apostle Paul is telling us is that there should be a time limit to your anger. And the time limit is this, 24 hours. You should deal with your anger before you go to bed and not sleep on it and wake up the next day with greater anger. It says, do not let the sun go down on your anger. Verse 27, do not give the devil a foothold. If you look at this phrasing in the Greek, literally it says, do not grant space to the devil to move into.
0: This is Bold Steps, and we'll continue this discussion on how our anger can give the devil a foothold in our lives. 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Mark, let's talk about our Bold Step gift. I think it's fair to say that life is filled with struggles, giants, if you will, that loom over us and make us feel small. And one of the worst is anxiety, isn't it? And in Louis Giglio's book, Goliath Must Fall, it helps us overcome anxiety.
2: Yeah, no, Wayne, we all have giants. And giants are Goliath, are those huge enemies that without the power of God, we can't overcome. Anxiety is huge these days in this generation. It is massive like I've never seen before. Mm-hmm. But Louis points out that anxiety isn't just a thing. It's usually a symptom that arises from other things in our life. Our thinking, our trying to control things that we have no control over, letting our fear sort of sabotage our faith. I believe that Louis's onto something here when he says that unless we tackle this giant of anxiety, it will tackle us. And he gives some real practical insights into how to take down this huge giant called anxiety.
0: 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I'm Wade Shepherd. Thanks for joining us. Be sure to join us again tomorrow when we'll discover how to give more than we take. 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
3: Thanks for listening to The Well this afternoon. I'm Michelle. Coming up next hour, we're going to hear from Dr. Roche Coleman as he talks about the need for an upward focus on the infusion. And J.D. Greer will have some life for us, and he's going to be teaching through Revelation 8 through 11 and encouraging us to keep our eyes focused on Jesus. I'm Michelle, and you're listening to The Well. Right now, let's turn our attention to my friend Fletch. He wants to talk about just who you are.
4: You are precious because you were created in God's image. You are His handiwork, His masterpiece. You were created to do good works for God's glory. You were created to love, to forgive, to be compassionate, to love God first, then love your neighbor as yourself. It's who I am. You're worth more than the numbers on the scale or what you drive or where you live, more than who wants to be with you or who wants to be you. In the eyes of our Lord God, you are beloved. It's who I am. Whether you're on the hot list or the not list, the head cheerleader or the high school dropout, whether you're Miss or Mr. Popular, or you've never had anyone you can call a friend, Jesus doesn't tell those who are crushing life to come to Him. He wants those who are weary, stressed out, struggling. Regardless of who you think you are, when you are saved by God's grace, you are holy, righteous, and redeemed. Inside of you is somebody created to be bold and courageous for the gospel. God has a plan for you. He's given you victory. Any voice in your mind that tries to tell you differently is from the enemy. You say, no way, no way. I'm a child of the living God, cherished and loved and adored by the Creator to the glory of Him who is greater. So remember, in the midst of your mess, He loves you more than you can imagine because you are His. I'm a child of the Most High God, and the Most High God's for me.
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6: Yes. Everyone looking for God's glory can have good evidence to believe that Jesus is God because of the witness of John the Baptist, the witness of Jesus' miracles, the witness of the Word of God, and the witness of Moses. And would you therefore wholly and radically follow Jesus? This Jesus is God. He is not God in your personal opinion. He is absolutely and truly and completely God. Would you therefore give Him your life? Not going through the motions in some kind of bubble, compromised sense, but this is the living God. Would you therefore open your heart to Him?
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3: Humility is the fear of the Lord. Its wages are riches and honor and life. That is from Proverbs 22, verse 4 this afternoon. Incredible truths from God's Word. Hi, I'm Michelle, and I'm so glad that you're here listening to The Well with me. This hour, Dr. Roche Coleman shares on the infusion about an upward focus And J.D. Greer wants us to understand the power of Jesus in Revelation. That's on Summit Life. Let's begin with Dr. Roche Coleman and the infusion.
9: There has to be a dichotomy between the believer and the non-believer. We have to make sure that we are not allowing the natural strongholds to remain, and nor are we constructing strongholds, because some of us, we go out and get excavators and then we find the material and we build these strongholds in our lives, and we're wondering why we're not victorious. We're wondering why we're not receiving the favor of God. We're wondering why God is not opening doors. We're wondering why God is not closing certain doors, why God is not giving us the increase. It is because you are still held captive by strongholds.
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9: Today we're going to be in 2 Corinthians chapter 10. I know you brought your Bibles. We are introducing our sermon series From Bondage to Breakthrough today. Bondage to Breakthrough. We are introducing it out of 2 Corinthians chapter 10. We're going to begin at verse 1. Great text. Love this text. Now I, Paul, myself urge you by the meekness and gentleness of Christ, I who am meek when face to face with you, but bold toward you when absent. I ask that when I am present, I need not be bold with the confidence with which I propose to be courageous against some who regard us as if we walk according to the flesh. For though we walk in the flesh, we do not war according to the flesh. For the weapons of our warfare are not of the flesh, but divinely powerful for the destruction of fortresses. We are destroying speculations and every lofty thing raised up against the knowledge of God. And we are taking every thought captive to the obedience of Christ. And we are ready to punish all disobedience whenever your obedience is complete. Father, we love you. We thank you. And Lord, we are so delighted that we are the sheep of your pasture. You are God, our Savior. And Lord, we ask right now that you speak to our hearts, remove anything that will hinder us from hearing from you and receiving your word. And Lord God, for what you do, we'll be certain to give you praise and glory. Rise up, O Lord, and let your enemies be scattered, and let those who hate you flee before your presence. We ask it in Jesus' name. Amen. In the ancient world, communities could not survive without strongholds. Fortified places that provided security from invading armies, wild animals, and the harsh elements. A stronghold might be a natural fortress, caves, cliffs, mountains, or a man-made citadel of stone and timber. Both types of fortress were known in antiquity, and people groups used them to find security, shelter, safety from the elements and enemies. Strongholds, though, also mark dominion. There were banners that were used to signify ownership, flags, carved emblems, announced that the territory belonged to a particular ruler or people. Those who lived within a stronghold defended it fiercely, determined to keep the ground that they claimed. Those who had secured it, cultivated it, they did not want others coming in, taking over what they had diligently worked for, removing the ownership. And therefore, watchtowers were strategically placed along the walls of these strongholds. Often at the corners, they would have these watchtowers, and soldiers or people were designated to sit in those towers and to observe and to ensure if the enemy was coming, if there was some threat lurking, so that they could protect their sovereign territory and they would never surrender any ground. That whole imagery of the stronghold in the Old Testament was something that was real for the people who lived. The Apostle Paul in the New Testament, he picks up on that imagery metaphorically and he applies the stronghold to those behaviors in our lives. Strongholds to actions and activities that we engage in. He said they are like the physical city that is a stronghold, but it is something that happens mentally in our experience. And it takes control of an aspect of our lives and our thinking, our minds, so that we don't have the liberty to take that area for the cause of our Lord and Savior, Jesus Christ. He said, when you and I as believers engage in certain behaviors that are diametrically opposed to the Word of God, but yet we are trying to claim the Lord as our Lord. He said, if there's something that we feel that we can't overcome, he said, that represents a stronghold in the life of the believer. What we're seeing here, point one, is the origin of the stronghold. And we must understand that these strongholds are real. Strongholds come in two different forms. Number one, we just saw, there were the natural strongholds. These strongholds, you don't have to go out and build them. I'm convinced that there are those of us, we are born with strongholds in our lives. I want to say that again. Are you with me? If you're with me, say amen. Amen. There are areas in our lives that we are born with that are problematic, that are a challenge. Why is that? It's because we are born in sin, the psalmist tells us in Psalms 51, and we are shaping in iniquity. And therefore, because we have sinful parents who give us birth, we come into the world with this condition called sin. The Apostle Paul addresses it. He calls it the natural man in the First Corinthians, the first letter to the church at Corinth. And so because we are born in sin, shaped in iniquity, we come to this earth at birth with this condition called sin. And so there are sinful proclivities that we possess. When we come into the world, we are under the jurisdiction of none other than Satan. He has complete dominion over our body, mind, soul, and spirit. He is reigning and ruling in our lives. That only changed when we place our faith in Jesus Christ for salvation. And when we do that, what happens is the Lord comes in and he takes over. He conquers the territory that was once under the authority of Satan. The Lord comes in and plants his flag with the power of the Holy Spirit of God, who takes up residence and says, no longer are you under the authority of Satan. You are under a new leadership. The Lord conquers that ground and he plants his emblem carves out his new territory and he says, I'm taking up residence and dominion in your life. And so it's important that we understand that the Lord comes in and he is taking over the area that was once under the authority of Satan. And he says, it is under the authority of the Spirit. It is under my rulership. I am the master of your life. I am leading you. I am the sovereign authority in your life. And so what happens, there is a struggle for territory in your life. You have to overcome the natural strongholds, but then some of us, what we do is, point two here, we build other strongholds in our lives. Stay with me here. Sometimes we build strongholds in our lives. How do we build strongholds? Thank you so much for asking that question. I'm glad you asked. We build strongholds by our behavior. Listen closely. You and I, because we have been redeemed by the blood of Jesus Christ, God expects us to study his word. God expects us to meditate upon his word. And this is why he tells us to be what? Filled with the Holy Spirit. We are filled with the Holy Spirit through what? Obedience to the word of God. Filled means control. We are not to be controlled by the socks, the flesh, the natural man. We are to be controlled by the spirit man. But if we're not careful, when we fellowship with darkness, when we dwell in darkness, when we walk around dark people and sinister and sinful people, what happens is we begin to take on their behaviors and we adopt their ideologies. And what happens as we do it, we are slowly, methodically, and systematically constructing strongholds in our lives. And that's why you have to tell some people, hey, I can't hang with y'all anymore. I'm good. Give them the deuce. There's some place you got to decide, hey, I can't go. I'm good. I'm good. Y'all go ahead. I got something to do. I got to go cut the grass. I have to tread. I'm not feeling well. Y'all, I'm good. You can't go. Why? Because if you go and you get around, it's going to draw you in slowly and engraft you into a lifestyle. And so what you're doing is you are building a fortress in your life from a spiritual standpoint. And that's why the Lord is telling us, come out from among them, be ye separate as the people of God. There has to be a dichotomy between the believer and the non-believer. We have to make sure that we are not allowing the natural strongholds to remain, and nor are we constructing strongholds, because some of us, we go out and get excavators and then we find the material and we build these strongholds in our lives, and we're wondering why we're not victorious. We're wondering why we're not receiving the favor of God. We're wondering why God is not opening doors. We're wondering why God is not closing certain doors, why God is not giving us the increase. It is because you are still held captive by strongholds. Yeah. Yeah. You see, the purpose of the stronghold is to take ownership. It is to declare authority, sovereignty, and dominion. That was the purpose of the stronghold in antiquity. But also, when we come into the New Testament realm, the Apostle Paul uses it metaphorically, and he says, we don't need a stronghold that is taking us toward the dark side. We need a stronghold that's liberating us so that we can live for the glory of our God. The only stronghold in our lives should be the strong power of the Holy Spirit as it manifests itself in our lives. And see, some of us, we have not dealt with the reality of the strongholds in our lives. There are some strongholds that we've had that we are cultivated, and we have allowed them to remain and fester. And a matter of fact, we kind of like our strongholds. You don't have to say amen. Just kind of keep looking this way. Don't look around. Just look this way. Just stay with me. Stay with me. But you know it. And you say, well, why would you say I like my stronghold? It's not what you say, but it's what you do. Your actions reveal, whether you say it or not, what you love. And if you are not immersed in the Word of God, if you're not meditating on the Word of God, if you're not praying daily to our God, if you're not fellowshipping with the people of God, then that tells me that you don't like the things of God. And that tells me you're content with where you are. When you want to get rid of the strongholds, you're going to have to do something about it. There has to be a transformation. God has given us a new year. God has not only given us a new year, He's given us a new month, a new week, and a new day. And Lamentation says that the Lord's mercies are new every day. Isn't that beautiful? I love that. Lamentations chapter 3. I mean, it's a beautiful text. If you go and read Lamentations 3, 22, go down to 26, he talk about the goodness of God and how God is there. And he is writing in the context of God coming and going to bring in his destructions. But the writer says, God, your mercies are still new every day. And Lord, I'm looking for those mercies and I want to receive them. And if you sitting here, and if you have logged on and you find yourself in strongholds and feeling like that you're in this cycle that you can't seem to break, that you feel like there is an area of deliverance that you need, it feels like that your stronghold is impenetrable, I want to let you know that the power of God can shatter any stronghold that you have. God is here and he can do it for you. What happens is that we have become immersed in these rhythms. And you and I know, if you've lived any length of time, that life has something called the rhythm. There are habits that we develop. There are behaviors and things that we do, and you get in this rhythm and you start learning how to live life and how to do life. And if you're not careful, you will find yourself in unhealthy habits and in an unhealthy and unproductive rhythm. And the Lord is here to correct your rhythm, to get you on a path where you can live a liberated life. In the name of Jesus. Anybody believe that today?

And remember in Genesis chapter 3, I love this. It's a beautiful, beautiful moment. And so many people miss this. Watch. Genesis chapter 3, we're in the Garden of Eden. The man and the woman, they have partaken from the fruit eaten, and all of a sudden now they're hiding and concealing themselves. They take the leaves and they're hiding and running from the presence of God. God strolls into the garden. God calls for the man. Where are you? What you doing? He says, I was naked and so I was hiding. God said, who told you that? Who told you that you couldn't be set free from whatever stronghold you were born with? Who told you that God didn't have the power to deliver you? Who told you that God couldn't set you free? Who told you that you could not be the head instead of the tail? Who told you that God would not bless you going out and you're coming in? Who told you that God would not make a way? Who told you that? Who told you? Who told you? Where did you hear that from? Because God did not say that. My God said, we are more than conquerors in Christ Jesus. That's what my God said. My God said, I'm a very present help in your time of trouble. He says, call upon me. He says, who told you? See, you've been listening to the wrong voice. You have accepted a few failures as being final. And I'm here to tell you that though a righteous man may fall, some of y'all know the text, some of y'all been reading your Bibles, seven times, the Lord is always there to lift you up out of your situation. Anybody know God is there to do it? Listen to me, some of you been falling, you're stumbling, and some of you right now, you walked in, but you're really laying down. You walked in, but really you were laying down the whole time when you walked up in here. Some of you logged on, same thing. You logged on and reached, but you are in the pit of pits, the darkest of the darkest. But the Lord is here to deliver you from your stronghold. He is, if you let him. You got to stop constructing other strongholds in your life, and you have to listen to the words of our Lord. Because not only we have the origin of these strongholds, the purpose of them are to take control of territory in your life. You see, the stronghold for the New Testament believer is not physical. In the Old Testament, he gave those buildings, those cities, those fortresses as a visual for the people to see. In the New Testament, he gives them metaphorically for us to understand the symbolism that they saw in the Old Testament. And just as those buildings, they were taking territory, we have to understand that the enemy comes in our lives and the enemy wants to take territory. He wants to control various aspects of your life. He wants to control your thinking. He wants to control your finances. He wants to control your family, your friendship. He wants to control everything in your world, and he wants to turn it and make it convoluted, and he wants to create it for his purpose and not to bring God glory. The only way that we get deliverance is we understand what God has said in his word. I want you to see this. Stay with me. The Apostle Paul has already told them, he says, some of you are saying that I'm not courageous, verse 2, and that we walk according to the flesh. The flesh is the natural man. That is life lived apart from the Holy Spirit. He says, that's what you're saying. He said, but that is not us. Paul says in verse 3, for though we walk in the flesh, we do not war according to the flesh. Circle war right there, please. He says, we don't war, because what you and I have to always understand and remember is that the Christian life is a war. And this is point 3. How do we destroy these strongholds? What is the key for destruction of strongholds? One of the things we have to understand is this, is that the stronghold is going to cause us to be in a full, all-out war. It's a battle.

0: Baby, it's a battle. I mean, it's dirty, grimy. You're giving blows, taking a blow. You're being knocked down, you're knocking down, you're getting back up. I mean, it's clothes tattered. I mean, just in a brawl. Have you ever been in one of those fights? I mean, you're just going at it. And you're like, and when you stop, you're like, man, whew. Oh, I thought they were gonna kill me now. That's the spiritual life. Let me tell you something. The Christian life is not cute, dainty, and sweet and nice. Anything but. It's war. And whenever you have a war, there's always going to be carnage, calamity, bloodshed. Some will not make it.
1: 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Then the God has the power to shatter these. He wants to be our stronghold and our fortress. He wishes to deliver us from any evil and unfruitful attachments. Now, Dr. Coleman will be in this series for about a month, and I hope you'll join us each weekday. As we close, our impact thought is, get amongst God's people, meditate on His Word, and call on His name. His power can shatter any strongholds in our lives.
2: 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Greer is teaching on the Jesus who is triumphant. He's in Revelation. But before that entire message on Summit Life, Tom Pennington wants a moment of our time to talk about how and why we can trust the Old Testament.
3: Here's the important point. This is what I want you to see. The prophets wrote, and what they wrote was immediately accepted by the people as the Word of God, even if they hated their message, because the messenger met the criteria that Moses had laid down for true prophets. They knew they were God's men, they knew they were speaking for God, and they added their written words to the book. In the same way that Moses' writing was accepted because he was accepted as God's messenger, all those prophets who followed him, once they were authenticated by the very criteria that Moses himself had laid down, had their message accepted as well. In fact, there was immediate acceptance of an authenticated prophet. Do you see the importance of this? You can take what we call the Old Testament, those 39 books that are identified in your Bible, and you can have confidence that they are the Word of God because of how they came to be, because of the standard God set, because these men were accepted in their own times, because even in Jewish scholarship, they understand how the canon was formed and why it was formed. But most importantly of all, our Lord Himself, during His earthly life, affirmed those books in the first part of your Bible as the very words of God. Your confidence in the Scripture does not rest on some church council that met 300 years after Christ. It rests on the affirmation and seal of God Himself.
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5: 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Given that reality, how might we do a better job at finding the right words to say? 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
7: This book should offend you. 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
6: 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As always, I'm your host, Molly Vidovich. Today, we're continuing our brand new teaching series through the book of Revelation. For many, this book can be pretty scary. Judgments, fire and hail, a beast from the bottomless pit, and taken on their own, quite frankly, these things seem like the stuff of nightmares. In the midst of such frightening images, we might ask, where is hope to be found? Well, the good news is that the Apostle John didn't write this book to fill us with fear. He wrote it to give us a message of hope, comfort, and certainty. In today's message, looking at chapters 8 through 11, Pastor J.D. encourages us to find hope by keeping our gaze on this glorious picture. Jesus reigns victorious. His mission will ultimately be accomplished, and his word will triumph in the end. So let's get right to it. Today's message is titled Sweet and Bitter.
7: Revelation is not just a book of random speculations about the future. Revelation is a book that profoundly shapes how you see life in the present. It's about the end of the world and the return of Christ, a subject which both fascinates and terrifies a lot of people. When I was in high school, a little book came out that took the world by storm. It was by Edgar Wisnett, who was a former NASA engineer turned prophecy expert. It was called 88 Reasons Why the Rapture Could Be in 1988. Dr. Wisnett claimed that the rapture, which is when Jesus comes in the clouds to gather believers to himself before he brings the end of the world. Dr. Wisnett predicted that the rapture would occur during the Jewish holiday of Rosh Hashanah in 1988, which took place between sunset of September 11th to sunset September 13th. A lot of people objected, and they were like, yeah, but didn't Jesus say that no man could know the day or the hour of his return? And Dr. Wisnett was like, yes, he said we couldn't know the specific day or the hour, but he never said we couldn't know the three-day window in which the day and the hour would occur. The book sold 4.5 million copies. If you try to find one of these today online, it'll go for about $80. Back then, they were like 35 cents. This little book was a big deal at my little Christian school. I had to read it. Everybody was talking about it. The book was in some parts fascinating and in other parts odd. For example, one of the 88 reasons why Dr. Wisnett said Jesus would come back in 1988 was that in 1988, the United States turned 212 years old. And well, water boils at 212 degrees Fahrenheit. Plus, in 1988, the U.S. Congress was meeting for its 100th session. So obviously, with those two things lining up in one year, 1988 would clearly be the year of Jesus' return. September 13th, 1988, the last day of the three-day window, was a Tuesday. I remember it well. I was in the 10th grade, and when soccer practice ended that afternoon, it was just before sunset. So our coach at my little Christian school sat us all down in the bleachers, the whole team, and said, well, fellas, we're just gonna wait this thing out and see what happens. And then he looked at me specifically, he said, JD, if it does, we all get raptured, please make sure all the equipment gets put away after it's done. That is not a joke, he actually said that. Of course, sunset came and went with no Jesus in the clouds, and so the next year, the same author released 89 reasons why Jesus would come back. In 1989, he explained he had gotten the date wrong because he'd used the Gregorian calendar instead of the lunisolar one, which, of course, you know, happens to the best of us. Now, you may or may not have had that same experience, but I know some of you grew up with all kinds of questions about the second coming of Christ, when it's happening and how it's happening and whether there's a rapture involved and if you're going to be left behind. Later in this message, I'm going to try to answer some of those questions, or at least I'm going to give you some handles to help you think about them. But first, let's just walk through Revelation 8 through 11. Revelation 8:1 opens by telling us that at the opening of the seventh seal judgment, there was silence in heaven for about half an hour. Up until now, the scenes in heaven have been quite boisterous. People falling on their faces, worshiping around the throne, proclaiming Christ's worthiness, casting their crowns at his feet. But here, at the beginning of chapter 8, all the praises stop and not a word is spoken. There's complete silence in heaven for about half an hour, and that's because the last of the seven seal judgments has been opened, which introduced us to a new round of judgments called the trumpet judgments. All in all, there are three different sets of judgments presented in the tribulation. There are the seal judgments, that was Revelation 6 and 7. Then there are the trumpet judgments. That's what we'll look at today. And later we'll cover the bowl judgments, which will be in Revelation 15 through 18. Each of these series of judgments consists of seven judgments each, so 21 in all, and all of them take place during this seven-year period that we call the Great Tribulation. Now, remember, there are a couple different ways to read the book of Revelation. Actually, there are several different ways to read the book of Revelation, but there are two primary ways. Some say that we should read this book as if it's talking about an actual seven-year period coming in the future. If you read the book that way, as I do, you will read these three sets of judgments as occurring chronologically, meaning we got the seal judgments, then we got the trumpet judgments, and then after that, we got the bowl judgments. As one set ends, another set begins, each round getting more intense than the one before. The other way to read the book is to see the tribulation not as a literal seven-year period coming in the future, but as a metaphor for the age that we're living in now. If you read the book that way, the things we read about in Revelation are symbolic of things we're already going through. And if that is the case, if that's how you read the book, then you will see the seal, the trumpet, and the bowl judgments as basically three different accounts of the same thing. John is not giving us, if you read this way, he's not giving us a specific chronology so much as he is taking us through these symbols cyclically three different times. You think of it like you think of an instant replay in a football game, showing the same play from three different angles. Now, as I've explained, I read the book more chronologically. I believe Revelation presents these things as future things. And honestly, y'all, it's just hard for me to read all this stuff as if it's stuff that is already happening right now that we are already going through. I'm not saying that the age we live in now is easy. I'm just saying that some of the stuff we see in these judgments is really bad and goes beyond what we seem to be going through now. That said, I still think there's a lot we can learn about our present situation from what Revelation tells us about the future because, like John says, even if the official Antichrist, capital A, is not here yet, the spirit of Antichrist, 1 John 4:3, already is here. Remember, I told you this in our last study. The best way to see the Great Tribulation is as an intensification of what we're already going through. What we're experiencing now are the tremors, like the early tremors before a big earthquake comes. So with that in mind, let's just walk through the trumpet judgments, okay? You better buckle up. Get your tinfoil hats on, okay? This is not for the faint of heart. Chapter 8, verse 7, the first angel blew his trumpet. There followed hail and fire mixed with blood. These were thrown down upon the earth, and a third of the earth was burned up, and a third of the trees were burned up, and all the green grass was burned up. One thing to notice today as we go through these trumpet judgments is how they mirror the plagues in Exodus. Among the first Exodus plagues was hail raining down on the earth. Here we've got hail and fire mixed with blood, which obviously intensifies that plague. Some scholars wonder whether this might point to volcanic activity or even the fallout from a nuclear bomb. Verse 8, the second angel blew his trumpet and something like a great mountain. By the way, when he says something like a great mountain was thrown into the sea, what he means is, I don't really know how to describe what I saw. I'm doing my best, but I didn't quite understand it. And when it happened, a third of the sea became blood, right? Another allusion, by the way, to the Exodus plagues. A third of the living creatures in the sea died, and a third of the ships were destroyed. Again, this might be symbolism pointing to a nuclear bomb, or it could be an asteroid, some say. Astronomers say that if an asteroid of any size were to hit the Earth, it would look like a burning mountain hitting the sea, and it would do so at about 130,000 miles an hour, which would cause massive devastation and a severe disruption of the food supply, which is what is being pointed to here. The third and the fourth trumpet judgments are very similar. Verse 10, the third angel blew his trumpet, and a great star fell from heaven, blazing like a torch, and it fell on a third of the rivers and on the springs of water, and many people died from the water because the water had become bitter. Another allusion to the Exodus plagues. In the Exodus, God had made the bitter water sweet. Here that is being reversed. In chapter 9, we see the fifth and the sixth trumpet judgments. Chapter 9, verse 1, and the fifth angel blew his trumpet, and I saw a star fallen from heaven to earth, and he was given the key to the shaft of the bottomless pit. Here, this falling star is a reference to Satan, who is described by Isaiah as a star who fell to earth. The bottomless pit, scripture tells us, is where some of the demons are being held. Verse 2, he, this falling star, Satan, opened the shaft of the bottomless pit, and from the shaft rose smoke like the smoke of a great furnace, and the sun and the air were darkened with the smoke from the shaft. Another allusion to the Exodus plagues, the sun being darkened. Then from the smoke came locusts on the earth, and they were given power, like the power of scorpions on the earth. Another allusion to the Exodus plagues, because now we got locusts, okay? Verse 4, they were told, these demons were told not to harm the grass of the earth, or any green plant or any tree, but only those people who do not have the seal of God on their foreheads. They were allowed to torment them for 5 months, but not to kill them. And their torment was like the torment of a scorpion when it stings someone. This judgment points to a massive increase in demonic activity on earth. Here's the thing to know about demons. First, they're real. Second, demons are always given limits for their work in the world, meaning they can only do what God allows them to do, which is good, because otherwise they would destroy us all. Even here in this judgment, they are told not to destroy the earth, and they're told not to touch believers. But they do have power to inflict terrible things on unbelievers. Look at how he describes these demons. Verse 7, in appearance, the locusts were like horses prepared for battle. Their faces were like human faces, their teeth like lion's teeth. They had breastplates like breastplates of iron. By the way, you are not supposed to try to recreate this image in your head like some kind of grotesque type of, you know, locust. This is symbolic speech. Locust with a man's face means that these demons have human-like characteristics. Teeth like lion's teeth means they're predatory. They had breastplates like breastplates of iron. That means they are invulnerable to human resistance. Verse 5 tells us they have tails that sting like scorpions, which means they cause physical sickness, they cause mental anguish, they promote thoughts of depression and suicide, they intensify things like anger and blasphemy and rage and pride, they magnify feelings of despair. Listen, demons do not invent sin in your heart. They take whatever is already sinful in you and they amplify it, like pouring gasoline on a campfire.
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7: Again, I want you to notice the similarity with the plagues of the Exodus. Here we've got angels who destroy a significant part of the population, which is similar to the 10th plague where the death angel killed every firstborn in Egypt. In chapter 9, verse 20, the apostle John brings the trumpet judgment to a close by saying this, verse 20, the rest of mankind who were not killed by these plagues did not repent of the works of their hands, nor did they repent of their murders or their sorceries or their sexual immoralities or their thefts, which is similar, by the way, to how Pharaoh responded in Exodus by hardening his heart. Now you read this and you wonder, really, like after all of this, they still won't repent? I have to wonder, what excuses will they come up with not to repent? Will they try to explain all these things away as just a run of really bad luck? Will these things make them rage more against God, blaming him for all these things, saying, how can there even be a God of love if these kind of things keep happening on earth? Most likely, they will turn to the false promises of the Antichrist instead of turning to Jesus. I know it all seems kind of crazy, but it does make me ask this right here, right now. What excuses are you giving to avoid repentance? Again, the tribulation is an intensification of what we're already experiencing right now. And the Bible tells us that even now, God allows tragedies, tribulations into your life to wake you up to him. He shakes you. Sometimes he wounds you to wake you up. I talked once with a professional athlete who had just signed a multi-million dollar contract to play for a professional team. His lifelong dream, but then he'd done something really stupid and gotten seriously hurt while doing it, which not only ended his career, it voided his entire contract. All the money was canceled. He lost literally everything. And he told me through tears, I can't believe I threw away my entire career for a few seconds of fun. We talked together. We even cried together for a while. He looked at me and he said, Pastor, do you think God is trying to speak to me through this? And I was like, bro, I think God is screaming at you through this. He said, what do you mean? I said, well, you say you can't believe you threw away your entire career for a few seconds of fun at a party. What if the bigger tragedy was that God saw you were throwing away your eternity for a few seconds of fame on a football field? Maybe this is not God telling you he hates you. Maybe this is love. And then I told him, just like I'm telling you, sometimes God in his love puts you flat on your back so you will finally be looking in the right direction. I will never forget sitting there in that coffee shop right here in the triangle with this guy. And when I told him that, tears just welled up in his eyes. And he said, I know that is what God is doing. I've been running from him and he's calling me back to him. And I invited him to give his life to Jesus. And right there in front of me, he bowed his head. And he prayed to receive Jesus as his savior. In fact, it was a little weird. When I asked him if he wanted to receive Jesus, he was like, yes. And he reached out and he grabbed both my hands and kind of pulled me close to him and started to pray out loud. And I felt so self-conscious about it. Here I am in this coffee shop holding hands with a grown man, a famous man who was just pouring out his heart to Jesus, but he wasn't shy about it at all. It was one of the sweetest repentance prayers I'd ever heard. Here's my question. What if God is doing that in your life right now? What if all this stuff that is going on in your life, whatever it is, what if it's not God rejecting you because he hates you? What if he's trying to wake you up because he loves you? That's what's going on here in Revelation 9:20. Is God is saying, wake up. This world is nothing to make your home. It's nothing to trust in. One of the things I always say is these things in your life aren't happening to pay you back for your sin. They're happening to bring you back from your sin. Will you repent? Are you gonna be like these people who despite all the wake-up calls, chapter 9, verse 20, they did not repent of the work of their hands, but they hardened their hearts like Pharaoh in the Exodus. In chapter 10, we've got a brief interlude during which John tells us about another mighty angel that he sees holding another little scroll, a scroll which explains more about these judgments and God's work on earth, chapter 10, verse 9. So I went to the angel and I told him to give me the little scroll. And he said to me, take and eat it. It will make your stomach bitter, but in your mouth it will be as sweet as honey. That's an image, by the way, taken from the prophet Ezekiel, who describes the message from God that he received in the same way. It's sweet to the taste because it comes from God, a God of love who's provided for our salvation, but bitter to the stomach because it also describes judgments on earth that are coming against people, people who refuse to come to Jesus, people we know and we love and that we work alongside. You know, sometimes in this place on a Sunday morning when we sing about the coming of Christ, I will often find myself there in worship saying, Jesus, I want you to come back. But there's still so many people who don't know. People whom I love who have not yet repented. And yes, I want your justice on earth. I do. And I want your kingdom to come. But give them more time. Please bring them to repentance before it is all over. Sweet and bitter. Every faithful Christian experiences the Bible this way. By the way, something that's really popular in our day is for people to try to change this part of God's message, to leave out the bitter part as some kind of archaic superstition from the past, so that all we're left with is a God of snuggles and rainbows and giggles who only creates warm, fuzzy feelings in your heart. But hear me, no faithful Christian has ever read these things that way. This scroll is not a book of suggestions where you take the parts you want and leave what you don't, like it's a buffet line at the Golden Corral where you assemble your favorite religious meal. Jesus claimed to be the Lord from heaven with all authority. He either is or he isn't. He said this book comes with his authority. Again, it either does or it doesn't. So either accept what it says or reject it. But don't do the logically incoherent thing of taking the parts you like and leaving out the parts you don't. That is not submissive worship. That's idolatry. Because it's recreating God in your own image. You're basically saying to God, I don't like the way that you are, so I'm going to refashion to you into the God I want you to be. You can't do that. When my second daughter, Allie, was a little girl, we got her one of those Build-A-Bear packages for her birthday. So she and I went down to the mall, and she got to assemble her little stuffed bear exactly the way that she liked it. It was fuzzy where she wanted it to be fuzzy. It was exactly the crazy mismatched colors she wanted it to be. And that's fine when a child is building a play toy, but it's an insulting way to approach God. Well, I don't like that part, and I don't like this part of your message, and I don't like this part of you. This is the God that I want. What you end up with is basically a God who is just a deified projection of you. That's why I say it's idolatry. It's self-worship. Either accept this book as it is, the Word of God, or reject it. Listen, this book should offend you. It should be bitter at times. If it doesn't offend you, you're not reading it right. And when it offends you, you're going to have to decide, okay, am I going to reject God's word about himself and recreate God in my image? A God who likes what I like, is okay with whatever I'm okay with, hates whatever I hate, or am I going to submit to who he says he is and change my heart to conform to his rather than his shape to conform to mine? If you're a faithful worshiper of God, you take the bitter along with the sweet.
6: 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If today's message left you wanting to dig a little deeper, we most certainly have something that will help you today. It's a brand new Bible study on Revelation with guided teaching, scripture reading, and thoughtful questions to spur further learning. Pastor JD, what makes this Revelation study different from a lot of the other resources people may have seen before from Summit Life?
7: Well, like the book of Revelation itself, the goal of this study is not speculation or sensationalism. Yep. This study is designed to help you grasp the essential things that the Apostle John and Jesus are trying to communicate through the book of Revelation. It's incredibly practical. Every week in the study, we're going to try to combine scripture with teaching, careful reflection, and then just really practical application. The focus stays on discipleship and what it means for your life today, what faithfulness looks like in a culture that has turned against, in many ways, the basic truths of the Bible, what it means to have endurance, how to really worship in the midst of uncertainty, and most of all, how to see Jesus clearly. We've shaped it so that it's intentionally approachable for individuals, for couples wanting to study together, for small groups, or for families sitting around the dinner table. We wanted to create a resource that would help people engage the book of Revelation on its own terms instead of feeling overwhelmed or intimidated by it. I think you'll find this helpful and encouraging. 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
6: 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I'm Molly Vidovich. Be sure to tune in tomorrow when we'll hear the second half of this message titled Sweet and Bitter. That's Tuesday on Summit Life with J.D. 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
8: Thanks for spending part of your afternoon here listening to The Well with me. I'm Michelle. Coming up next hour, we're going to hear from Greg Laurie and also Philip Miller. But before that, Cynthia Tobias is here, and I just love the way that she explains things so well. And she wants to talk about being God's sticker.
9: It's a sticker that I picture it being like this. You know, you can hand it to people, then they can just peel it off and stick it on them. And here's what the sticker says. It says, so it's all about you. Could you not do pretty well with a stack of these? Could you not give them out? Could you not have given a few out today? Almost every day to drivers, to people in line in front of you. So it's all about you. I was in Philadelphia. I was waiting to get on an airplane. And we were waiting in line, and I was just talking to the lady next to me. I don't know who she is. And there were people behind me, and I didn't realize anybody else was listening. But we were talking, and somehow we got on this topic of so it's all about you sticker. And just as we were getting ready to board, this very self-important businessman elbowed his way right up to the front, shoved everybody else aside, and got on first. And the guy behind me muttered, oh, I need one of your stickers.
10: Here's your sticker.
9: And just about the time I get to thinking, well, that's right, I need a whole stack of them because I could really give them out to people, then I get reminded of something. Well, the Lord gives me a few a day. I can remember being in Little Rock, Arkansas not too long ago, and everything went wrong, and it was not the crowd they said it was, and the lodging was subpar, and the directions were terrible, and nobody was there to meet me, and it was just one of those times when everything went wrong, and I was feeling really frustrated and a little bit self-righteous. I have come for much less money. I have done so much, and they've done nothing for me, and I can't believe the books didn't get here right, and nothing went right. And brother, what's the deal? At the end of the seminar, with a very small group instead of the large one they promised, one lady came up to me, and she said, I just need to tell you, you came for me today. Lord, I'm so sorry. It's not about me. It's not about me. It's so easy to think it's all about you, isn't it? Because you're the one that's impatient. And I, you know, the humility comes in so many ways. God's sticker, it comes in so many ways. I was in the outlet mall a while back there in Seattle and waiting impatiently at the Nordstrom Cafe. I just wanted to grab a peach iced tea. And the lady in front, she was taking forever. And then even when she was finished, because I'm looking at my watch and how long does it take? She's getting one mocha. She finally gets her drink, and she still doesn't move. She's there digging through her purse and moving things in, and I want to say something, and I'm on the verge of going, and something checks me. I don't do it. And in just a minute, she's still rummaging through her purse. She looks back at me. She goes, oh, I'm sorry. I need to get out of your way. And I said, oh, that's all right. Don't worry. And she looks at me, and she went, I was just reading your book last night. Not all about me. It's about others. And the more you look outward with extravagant love, cautious love makes it about me. Because what if they don't respond well? And what if it's not really what I'm supposed to do? And what if I know I should, but what if I don't? And, you know, that's cautious love, and that's sticker love. Give yourself a sticker, because you did not use love in any extravagant way to reach out to anyone. You protected yourself, and you were very cautious. So it's all about you. It's all about protecting you, and it's all about who you want to be, not what God wants you to be.
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13: 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I'm Linda Stringer. 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
15: Coming up today on A New Beginning, Pastor Greg Laurie reminds us we're the Lord's representatives. When they look at us, do they see Jesus?
14: There are five Gospels: Matthew, Mark, Luke, John, and you. You're the fifth Gospel. You're the only Bible some people are ever going to read. This is

0: The Apostle Paul poses some essential questions in Romans chapter 10. How can non-believers call on Jesus to save them unless they believe in him? And how can they believe in him if they have never heard about him? And how can they hear about him unless someone tells them? Today on A New Beginning, Pastor Greg Laurie points out how important it is that we share the good news of Christ. It's such an important link in the chain. Important insight coming up from the Lord's Sermon on the Mount.
1: You are an influencer. You have a platform and you have a following. Now, it could be on social media, but in your world, you have a sphere of influence where you influence other people. So it really comes down to this. Are you a good or are you a bad influence? Here's what Jesus said 2,000 years ago that is very relevant to this topic of influencing others. Matthew 5, starting in verse 13, he says, "You are the salt of the earth. But if the salt loses its saltiness, how can it be made salty again? It's no longer good for anything except to be thrown out and trampled underfoot. You are the light of the world. A town built on a hill cannot be hidden. Neither do people put a lamp under a bowl. Instead, they put it on its stand and it gives light to everyone in the house. In the same way, let your light shine to others that they may see your good deeds and glorify your Father in heaven." We'll stop there. Notice that Jesus says, first we are to be salt, then we are to be light. First your salt, then your light. Why is it given in this order? Well, first as salt, I have a preserving effect. I create in others a thirst for God. And then having acted as salt, I can function as light. And effectively, I earn the right to be heard. See, well, I admire your life, a non-believer says. Look at your family. How do you raise kids like that? In this world today, they ask as their baby's looking at an iPad in their stroller. Are they letting their kids behave in a crazy way with complete disrespect and total irresponsibility? Or they ask you, how can you have a smile on your face when you're going through the hardship you're going through? You know, so you've been salt, now you've earned the right to be light. Be that salt, be that light, be that person that makes a difference, but don't expect a standing ovation. Jesus said, this is the condemnation. Light has come into the world, but men love darkness rather than light because their deeds were evil. And everyone who is evil practices evil and they hate the light. They don't come to the light lest their deeds should be exposed. And that can happen without you even saying a word. Listen, few things are harder to put up with than a good example. Few things are harder to put up with than a good example. When you're a good example, it drives people crazy. They want to see you mess up. They want to see you fall short so they can say, hypocrite, right? You keep your light shining. And how does that light shine? It shines through good works. Listen, people don't care about how much you know until they know how much you care. You may win the theological debate and blow your listener out of the water. Yeah, you know what? You're smart. You had the answers, but you're mean, and I don't want to talk to you anymore. But then you can be a loving person and help someone. Let me help you change your tire. Let me help you do this thing you need done. Let me assist you. And they go, wow, I really like this person. And their heart will open up to you. So we need to show people. And I think that Christians do this so well. Yeah, we want to preach the gospel, but we'll show our good works in practical ways as well. Through our church, Harvest Riverside, Harvest Orange County, and Harvest Maui. We've done so much in this last year alone. As last Easter was approaching, we gave away 1,500 Easter baskets for little children that had really nothing. We hosted a back-to-school event in partnership with In-N-Out Burger and the Department of Education. It helped 6,000 people. We gave out 4,000 backpacks filled with things that children need, and we provided free dental care. We didn't do it ourselves. We had actual dentists doing it. I want you to know that. It'd be frightening hair. Right, let me do drill. No, not that. And they were given haircuts by professionals, again, people who volunteered their time, and they were given medical screenings, and they were given free burgers and fries from In-N-Out Burger. We're all about showing it through good works, and it earns us. It earns us the right to proclaim the gospel. Let your light shine like you were the only one in the world. Let your light shine like you were the only one in the world. Look at verse 13. You are the light of the world. You are the salt of the earth. You might underline in your Bible, you. He uses it twice. You are the light of the world. You are the salt of the earth. In the original language, it would imply you and you alone are the salt of the earth. You and you alone are the light of the world. Question, what kind of world would we live in today if every Christian behaved just as you do? How many would be attracted or turned off to the gospel? What kind of general opinion do you think people would have of Christianity if you were its sole representative? Now you're thinking, that's kind of a lot of pressure, Greg. Hey, newsflash, you are its sole representative in your sphere of influence in some cases. You may be the only Christian some people know. And they haven't even told you this yet, but they're watching you. And not only are they watching you, they're hoping you slip up. But when you don't slip up, or if you do slip up, you apologize for it and own it, they say, there's something different about that person. I have to keep my eye on them. You're being salt. You're stimulating the thirst. You're doing your job. Listen, there are five gospels. Greg, you're mistaken. There's only four. No, there's five, actually. Matthew, Mark, Luke, John, and you. You're the fifth gospel. You're the only Bible some people are ever going to read. They're literally evaluating Christ based on you. Oh, I can't handle that. Well, handle it and do the best that you can, because you and you alone are the salt of the earth. You and you alone are the light of the world. Christians are walking epistles written by God and read by men.
2: Pastor Greg Laurie will have the second half of his message in just a moment. Well, Pastor Greg, it's such an encouragement to us here at A New Beginning when listeners tell us how this broadcast has impacted their life.
1: Yeah.
2: In fact, some people even call us and leave a recording of how the program has affected them.
1: Mm-hmm.
2: That's really the way that impacts us most, because we get to hear that in their actual voice. Isn't that true?
1: Oh, yes. I can't tell you, Dave, how many times I've met people just out and about who will tell me I'm maybe in an airport or you know, walking through a market or whatever, and they'll say, are you Greg Laurie? I'll say yes, and then they'll slap me. That happens most of the time, and I don't like that. No, they don't. But no, generally, people are so nice, and they say, I have to tell you a story. Do you have a moment? Yes, I do. Mm. And they'll tell me of how they came to Christ hearing our radio broadcast. That's such a blessing to me, and I want other people to hear those stories. So here's my question to you. Have you made a commitment to Jesus Christ listening to A New Beginning? And maybe you came to Christ at one of our Harvest Crusades or watching something we did online or whatever it is. But if you came to Christ through our media ministry, I'd love to hear your story. I want you to tell me what happened to you, and we just might use it and put it on air, and a lot of people will be blessed to hear what God has done in your life. So there's a number you can call. It's a designated number to share your story. And Dave, what is that number?
2: Yes, 866-871-1144. You can call anytime. Again, 866-871-1144. Tell us how the Lord has used this ministry to bring you to the Lord. Well, we're glad you're along today for Pastor Greg's message in Matthew 5 called Make a Difference.
1: So let's put this all together and wrap it up. Salt is valuable. It preserves. It stimulates thirst. Light exposes and shows us the way. We do this through good works and gospel proclamation. This is who we are in this culture. Now I'm asking you, are you doing it? We're in a political season right now. And we all should vote, by the way. Every Christian should register and vote. So important. And let's get real. There's no perfect candidates. No perfect candidates. You're going to find flaws in every candidate out there. So I have to think of it this way. Are their positions, the things that they stand for, are these the positions that I hold as a Bible-believing Christian? If that's it, then sometimes you say that I'm going to vote for them, even though they're not perfect. But we need to register. We need to vote. But having said that, don't put your hope in political solutions. Don't. Only God can change the human heart. Only God can turn our nation around. And that would require a spiritual awakening. We should all be praying for that. A.W. Tozer, a great writer from years ago, made this statement, and I quote, "Revival is that which affects the moral climate of a community," end quote. So you want to see the morality of a community affected, then we need a spiritual awakening. Some would say, well, change society and you'll get better men and women. Effectively, Jesus says, change men and women and you'll get a better society. That's why our primary efforts at Harvest are focused on the gospel and the proclamation of it and calling people to Christ. That's the best thing I can do for the United States. But more importantly, it's the best thing I can do for the kingdom of God, and it's the only thing that I'm really called primarily to do. Listen, you and you alone make a difference. You have a part to play. I heard it once said, quote, "I am only one, but I am one. I cannot do everything, but I can do something. And what I can do, I ought to do. And what I ought to do, by the grace of God, I will do." So be the salt and be the light. Now let me close. Some of you listening to what I'm saying are not believers, and you are actually living in darkness. We all are before we're Christians. We don't know it because, well, it's all we've ever known. The story is told from history of a castle-like prison in Paris known as the Bastille that was about to be destroyed in 1789. There was a prisoner who had been confined there for years in this dark, dingy place. And so he was released, and he came out of his dark prison cell, and the light was so blinding, he turned back and said, "I want to be kept in the prison. I want to die in this prison. I can't handle the light." And this is the problem, is you can become too comfortable in the dark. It's not that God will not forgive you, but it's that you could come to a point in your life where you would no longer want his forgiveness. The Bible says, "Harden not your heart if you can hear his voice." Every time you hear the gospel and don't respond to it in the affirmative, your heart gets a little bit harder. The Bible says, "He who is often reproved hardens his heart, and he will be cut off, and that without remedy." Let me paraphrase that. You hear the truth, you say no to the truth, and your heart gets a little tougher. So some people say, "Well, I'll come to Christ on my deathbed." Okay. Are you sure you're going to have a deathbed? For some, death comes suddenly, without warning. They don't know that day is their last day. For others, yes, they get older or they get sick, and they know that death is coming, and they're told by people to get their affairs in order. So they're ready to die, but you think those people are all open to the gospel? I would hope so, but I know some people, they live so long in sin, they're like that prisoner in that prison in Paris who's so used to the dark, they want to stay in the dark. So it's not that you get to a point where God would not forgive you as much as you get to a point where you would not want to be forgiven, you see, because you've hardened your heart. The Bible says, "Seek the Lord while he may be found. Call upon him while he is near. Let the wicked forsake his way and the unrighteous man his thoughts. Let him return to our God who will abundantly pardon." Notice, seek the Lord while he may be found. Jesus is here with us right now. He said, when two or more gather together in my name, I'm there in the midst of them. He's here. And Jesus, who died on the cross for our sins and paid the price for every wrong we've ever done and then rose from the dead, stands at the door of our life and he knocks and says, if you'll hear my voice and open the door, I will come in. Here's my question. Have you ever asked Jesus to come into your life? This is what you need. This is what you've been looking for. And only you can open the door of your heart, so to speak, and ask him to come in. You have to admit you're a sinner. You need to turn from your sin. And you need to say, Jesus, help. Forgive me of my sin. Give me a fresh start in life. Fill that hole in my life that I've tried to fill maybe with fame or influence or money or relationships or possessions or whatever. Lord, I need you in my life. And he will come into your life and he will change you. So we're going to close now in prayer, and I'm going to give you an opportunity to believe in Jesus and walk out of here a different person than when you came in. So let's all pray. Father, I pray that you will speak to those that do not yet know you. I pray that your Holy Spirit will work in their hearts and show them their need for you. Turn the light on in their life, Lord. Let them see how much they need that light so they will no longer want to live in darkness. And bring them to yourself, I pray now, in the name of Jesus. Now, while our heads are bowed and our eyes are closed and we're praying, there are some of you here that want Jesus in your life. Listen, if you want Christ to come into your life, if you want him to forgive you of your sin, if you want to go to heaven when you die, if you want to fill that hole deep inside of you, if you want to be ready for the Lord's return, if you're ready to say yes to Jesus today, wherever you are, pray this prayer after me. You can pray it out loud if you like. Pray these words, Lord Jesus, I know that I'm a sinner, but I know that you're the Savior who died on the cross for my sin and rose again from the dead. I turn now from my sin and I choose to follow you from this moment forward. In Jesus' name I pray. Amen.

0: 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All right, a very important question, Pastor Greg. Are you ready?
1: Mm-hmm.
0: Okay. Historians, scientists, engineers, married couples have asked this question. When replacing the toilet paper roll, should the new roll spill off the front like a waterfall or off the back like a mullet? Waterfall or mullet?
1: Well, I've never heard it described that way. Well, being a man who formerly had a mullet, but mine was more of a skullet. Let me explain.
0: Skullet.
1: I was losing my hair in my late 30s, so I started doing a comb over. That's where you grow your hair out extra long and you comb it over to pretend you have hair, but you're fully no one, by the way. But then it was also a time when the mullet was popular, so I grew my hair out long in the back, hence the skullet. But coming back to your question, I think it should be the waterfall over the mullet. I prefer that myself. I've never really thought about it, but when I put a new roll of toilet paper on the device, the spindle, the toilet paper holder, whatever you call it, I always have it coming over, not under.
0: Okay.
1: What on earth does this have to do with anything, Dave? What's going on?
0: Okay. There aren't just two thoughts on that subject. There's actually a third group.
1: Okay.
0: The third group are the people who use up the last square and then leave an empty cardboard tube for somebody else to deal with.
1: That's not right.
0: The somebody else excuse.
1: That may be a sin. I'm not sure. It could be a sin.
0: It may be. You know, we're listener-supported, but there are some people that leave that to somebody else. And we'd invite everyone to have a part, wouldn't we?
1: That's right. And so we're encouraging people to help us be ready for the next opportunity, the next place we can reach, the next group we can reach out to, the next soul we can bring the gospel to. You know, the cool thing about radio is it's a very personal medium. As an avid listener to Christian radio and as someone that's involved in producing a program, I feel there's an intimacy in radio that you don't have on television or in a podcast, and I'm not sure why. Maybe it's because you can't see the person, but it's almost like a conversation, and people connect in a different way. I love Christian radio. I'm a strong believer in it. And some of us do listen to us on their phones or online, you know, in our streaming version, but it's the same thing. And I feel you can reach people in a unique way through this audio-only medium. And so we want to continue to be on the cutting edge and reach as many people as possible. We've never been afraid to adopt new technologies. In fact, we like to try to lead the way when possible. But we want you to stand with us and help us continue to teach the Bible. You know, we do that every day on our broadcast, A New Beginning. But also, and this is somewhat unique to our broadcast, preach the gospel. Now, others do that as well, but here's what's super unique to our ministry, throw the net. And by throw the net, I mean we give people an opportunity to pray and accept Christ. You might wonder, does anyone ever pray with you when you do that? Oh, yes, they do. Thousands do every year. And I've had people come up to me and tell me their stories. You know, I prayed with you over the radio and gave my life to Jesus Christ. One guy came up to me once and said, I was listening to you in my car driving down the freeway and you said, let's pray. So I pulled over to the side of the road so I could pray.
0: Wow.
1: Smart guy. So I believe that this is a powerful platform. And I believe you do too, because obviously you're listening right now.

0: now, and maybe you're a regular listener, and thank you for that. 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
1: Yeah, we're ready to help you with the details. 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
2: 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Stay with us next, Philip Miller with the Living Hope podcast. We kick off a brand new week of messages from Pastor Miller tonight. Why God's name is missing from the book of Esther. Have you ever wondered that? God is not mentioned in the whole book, but it's so impactful. Tonight, Pastor Miller will unveil Esther's courage. If I perish, I perish. Discover why God's hiddenness gave one woman the nerve to save her people. That is just ahead here on The Well. And Jeff Shreve will join us at 6 o'clock right now. Some encouragement from J.D. Greer.
3: Like Moses, Jesus was a Jew. Like Moses, Jesus was born during a time when Israel was oppressed. Like Moses, when Jesus was born, a local leader tried to kill all the Hebrew boys. In Moses' case, it was Pharaoh. In Jesus' case, it was Herod. Like Moses, Jesus chose to leave his royal family to identify with his people. Like Moses, Jesus spent time in the wilderness before his ministry began. For Moses, it was 40 years. For Jesus, it was 40 days. Like Moses, Jesus delivered his people from great danger. When Israel stood between a gigantic body of water and an angry Egyptian army behind them that threatened to destroy them, Moses stretched out his hands and made a safe passage through the Red Sea. When we were pinned between the sea of our sin and the wrath of God that was coming to destroy us, Jesus stretched out his hands and made a safe passage through the waters of God's judgment. Like Moses, Jesus gave a law. Except Moses gave his law from Mount Sinai with the warning, if you do this consistently, you'll live, but if you disobey it, you'll die. Jesus' law, by contrast, was given from a mountain. It was called the Sermon on the Mount. But he told his people, you can never keep this law, so I'll keep it for you, and then I'll suffer the penalty for you breaking it, and then I'll give you the power to keep it by keeping it in you. Moses told them to sacrifice a lamb at Passover and put the blood on the doorpost of their home so that the death angel would pass over their home. Jesus sacrificed himself and put his blood on the doorpost of our heart so that the wrath of God would pass over us. Moses had them bring a lamb each year as a substitutionary sacrifice to atone for their sin. Jesus gave himself as that substitutionary lamb whose blood once and for all satisfied the penalty against our sin. Jesus was the scapegoat sent into the wilderness, bearing our guilt on his head. He was the bronze serpent lifted up so we could be healed, the rock struck by the anger of God so that we could drink of the water of life, the manna that dropped from heaven so that we could be filled with the bread of life. Everything that Moses gave in shadow, Jesus fulfilled in substance. And unlike Moses, Jesus' blood actually cleanses us so that we can be safe again in God's presence. Moses left the curtain in place. Jesus tore it in two. Every religion leaves the curtain in place. No religion has yet figured out how to tear the curtain between us and God. Most importantly, unlike Moses, this new prophet never grows weary with us, and he never falters in obedience. He lived without sin. There was no guile or deceit that was ever found in his mouth. Jesus did not get mad and strike the rock in frustration like Moses did. In love, he took the stroke of justice so that we could escape it. Jesus is the truer and better Moses. He's one that came. He was like Moses, but he was better than Moses. And he gives us what Moses could never give us, what no law could ever give us.
2: 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Philip Miller with Living Hope on The Well.
4: She's identifying herself as a child of the covenant-keeping God. This is an identity transformation. Now the question is, will God come through for her? Will he come through for her? Or will God do what every other human being has done all along and betray her trust?
5: Welcome to Living Hope with Pastor Philip Miller. I'm Pastor Larry McCarthy, and we're so glad you've joined us today for this series called Identity Traps. And we're talking about Esther. Now, Pastor Philip, you got us on the edge of our seats here. How does God need to come through for Queen Esther?
4: Yeah. Well, we're watching her develop in her own spiritual journey, aren't we? We're seeing her go from this orphan-hearted tendency to look to people to find security in life. And all of a sudden, all those strategies fail. And she ends up alone and scared, and her life's at risk. Everything's on the line, and she has to all of a sudden begin to hope that there's a security beyond anything that people can provide, that the covenant love of God, as she shelters under his wings, trusts in his promises, and steps out in faith, that he's going to come through for her and provide a kind of security that no one else can touch and no one can take away. And we're right on the edge. We have to see how it happens. But the question is, how is God going to come through? Is he going to disappoint her like all the other people in her life? Or is he going to be faithful all the way in the way that she needs?
5: Well, stay tuned after the message, because Pastor Philip and I, we're going to talk honestly about what to do when you don't feel close to God. But now, let's go to the pulpit of the Moody Church for part three of the sermon, Esther, Seeking Security Through People.
4: Now, Esther's courage. Esther's courage. Chapter 4, verse 16. This is Esther's reply. Go and gather all the Jews to be found in Susa and hold a fast on my behalf. Do not eat or drink for 3 days, night or day. I and my young women will also fast as you do. Then I will go to the king, though it is against the law. And if I perish, I perish. So Esther calls a fast. She knows she can't face this moment alone. She needs the solidarity of her own people. But more than that, she needs the protection of her God. Because what is the word that goes with fasting that's missing here? What word always goes with fasting? Prayer and fasting, right? But it's not here. It doesn't say anything about prayer. It's conspicuously absent. Right? You want to fill it in, don't you? You know what else is conspicuously absent in the book of Esther? The name of God. He is never mentioned by name in the book. And yet, God is so obviously moving in the shadows. His fingerprints are everywhere. And ironically, the absence of the name of God actually helps you see him more clearly. Can't you? And so as a reader, you're supposed to auto-fill God's name, his sovereignty, into the story. And I think in the same way, we are meant to auto-fill prayer into this fast. Because of course they prayed. Why do you fast if you're not going to pray? The whole point of fasting is to pray and fast. It's an intensification of prayer. And ironically, the absence of the word of prayer draws our attention. We actually can see it more clearly. So in this moment, what I think is going on is that Esther realizes she needs protection beyond anything the king will be able to provide. And so she calls a fast because she's beginning to look for protection somewhere else. Okay? Esther chapter 5. Let's keep going. On the third day, Esther put on her royal robes and stood in the inner court of the king's palace in front of the king's quarters, where the king was sitting on his royal throne inside the throne room opposite the entrance to the palace. So here we are, right? Heart pounding, palm sweating, throat thickening. And when the king saw Queen Esther standing there in the court, she won favor in his sight, and he held out to Esther the golden scepter that was in his hand. And Esther approached and touched the tip of the scepter. And the king said to her, "What is it, Queen Esther? What is your request? It shall be given you even to the half of my kingdom." And Esther said, "If it please the king, let the king and Haman come today to a feast that I have prepared for the king." And the king said, "Bring Haman quickly so that we may do as Esther has asked." So the king and Haman came to the feast that Esther had prepared. This is so savvy. She doesn't come right out with her heart's request. She's building up to it. And she knows her man. She knows how he loves a good feast. And she wants to remind him what he's been missing this whole month without her being around. She knows the way to his heart. And then she includes Haman in the invitation, because you keep your friends close and your enemies closer. Yes, Godfather reference in Chicago. Nailed it. Okay. As they were drinking wine after the feast, the king said to Esther, "What is your wish? It shall be granted you. And what is your request? Even to the half of my kingdom, it shall be fulfilled." Then Esther answered, "My wish and my request is, if I found favor in the sight of the king, and may it please the king to grant my wish and fulfill my request, let the king and Haman come to the feast that I will prepare for them, and tomorrow I will do as the king has said." This is amazing. She's so coy. She knows what she's doing. She's letting the suspense ripen. She knows him. She knows how her mystique intrigued him, and how now she's got him curious, and he's like a dog with a bone, and he can't let it go, right? So then the king and Haman, they head out, and they have very different nights, very different evenings. Haman, whose hate for the unbowing Mordecai is rising to a fever pitch, builds a pike gallows, a giant wooden spike, 50 cubits, 75 feet high, to impale him on one day. He's dreaming of murder. The king, on the other hand, can't dream at all. He has trouble sleeping. He orders the royal archives to be read, and it just so happens that the guy picks the section where Mordecai found out the assassination plot and turned him in. And the king goes, "Did we ever do anything for that guy?" And they said, "No." And he said, "Well, let's solve that tomorrow." And so the king orders Haman to go through the streets and give Mordecai a parade, which incenses Haman even more. So here we are, fast forward. We're now in the evening of the second feast that Esther threw, and this is her finest hour. This is Esther chapter 7. So the king and Haman went in to feast with Queen Esther. And on the second day, they were drinking wine after the feast. The king again said to Esther, "What is your wish, Queen Esther? It shall be granted you. What is your request? Even to the half of my kingdom, it shall be fulfilled." Okay, this is it. The point of no return. Then Queen Esther answered, "If I found favor in your sight, O king, and if it please the king, let my life be granted me for my wish, and my people for my request. For we have been sold, I and my people, to be destroyed, to be killed, to be annihilated. If we had been sold merely as slaves, men and women, I would have been silent, for our affliction is not to be compared with the loss to the king." In this moment, Esther finally owns her Jewish heritage. And in doing so, she steps into the crosshairs to be annihilated along with everyone else in the Jewish people. This is bold and gutsy. And notice her diplomacy. If it had just been slavery, I wouldn't have said anything. because it's not compared to the inconvenience, the loss to you, the king. What are the losses that he's going to face? Well, he's going to lose his viceroy, Haman. It's Esther or Haman, right? He's going to lose the 10,000 talents of silver that were going to go into the treasury. The king's going to lose credibility in the eyes of all the people because it's his signet ring that's on the decree. But the king isn't aware of any of that yet. Verse 5, then King Ahasuerus said to Queen Esther, "Who is he? Where is he that has dared to do this?" And Esther said, "A foe, an enemy, this wicked Haman." And then Haman was terrified before the king and the queen. This dramatic, biting, forceful staccato is in the Hebrew. It's hard to convey. This foe, this enemy, this wicked Haman. This is so courageous. This is so brave. Where did it come from? Where did all of this come from? Friends, Esther's courage reveals that she has found a greater security through a better protector. Don't you see that? Esther's courage reveals that she has found a greater security through a better protector. Esther's willingness to put herself at risk before the king shows that his protection is not the one that she's trusting in anymore. She's not taking refuge in his protection. She's looking elsewhere for security. She's finding protection under the shadow of another. Don't you see? She's begun to take refuge in God. She's throwing herself on his protection. She's resting her soul on his goodness to her. She's identifying herself as a child of the covenant-keeping God. This is an identity transformation. Now the question is, will God come through for her? Will he come through for her? Or will God do what every other human being has done all along and betray her trust? This is a gutsy move. Esther chapter 7, verse 7. And when the king rose in his wrath from the wine drinking and went into the palace garden. Why doesn't he immediately jump to Esther's defense? Why doesn't he just go, boom, well, you're out of here, Haman? Because he's conflicted. He does not know what to do. Esther, wives in the ancient world were political tools in many ways. They helped you create stability in your kingdom and marry. It wasn't the romantic culture that we have today. And so he's not sure, does he want his wife or does he want his right-hand man? Haman's well-connected, he's rich. I mean, he's an asset. Okay, so he's conflicted. King leaves. But Haman stayed to beg for his life from Queen Esther, for he saw that harm was determined against him by the king. So he sees where this might be going. And the king returned from the palace garden to the place where they were drinking wine as Haman was falling on the couch where Esther was. Now, this is opaque to us, but according to Persian law, no man was to come within 7 feet of one of the members of the king's harem. Standards were even higher for the queen. To invade their personal space was to violate them in people's minds. So when Haman falls on the queen's couch, he's massively out of line. And the king said, "Will he even assault the queen in my presence, in my own house?" And as the word left the mouth of the king, they covered Haman's face, put a bag over his head. Then Harbona, one of the eunuchs in attendance on the king, said, "Moreover, the gallows that Haman has prepared for Mordecai, whose word saved the king, is standing at Haman's house, 50 cubits high." And the king said, "Hang him on that." So they hanged Haman on the gallows that he had prepared for Mordecai, and then the wrath of the king abated. So God, friends, comes through for Esther and for all of his people. And Haman is impaled on the pike gallows that he built for Mordecai. Mordecai is promoted. He gets Haman's job. He gets to be viceroy. And then the law that had been written that was irrevocable, the law of the Medes and Persians, could not be revoked. Esther and Mordecai talked the king into a strategy to issue a new decree to allow the Jewish people to defend themselves against attack, to arm themselves and defend. And on the 13th day of the 12th month, when the genocidal onslaught occurred, the Jewish people defended themselves, and some 75,000 Persians actually died attacking them, which was a tragic loss of life, right? Now, just a quick aside here. If only Saul had obeyed God. Have you ever thought of that? All of this could have been avoided. God knew there was a genocidal maniac in his lineage. And God would have to rise up and protect his people, and 75,000 Persians would be senselessly lost because of Haman's plot. See, Saul thought he was being more merciful than God when he spared Agag's life. But he wasn't. He wasn't. He was badly wrong. Friends, never underestimate the danger of your disobedience. Never underestimate the danger of your disobedience. But through it all, God protects his people. That's the main point. God is faithful when his people have been faithless. And through the courage of Queen Esther, God saved the day. And Esther discovers that to be a child of the covenant-keeping God is the safest possible place on earth. To be a child of the living God beats being queen of Persia every day. Every day. Because the security our souls seek is found in the protection of our Father. The security our souls seek is found in protection of our Father. Friends, that's better than being in the in crowd. It's better than being popular. It's better than being on the right side of this cultural moment, being in the inner circle. It's the safest place to be. Is a child of the Most High God. And I think there's something beautifully ironic here, because the way we become children of God is because of what Jesus did for us, right? He saved us. At the end of the book of Esther, the wicked man is hung on the tree, and the righteous man wears the crown and the robes. But in Jesus' story, the righteous man is hung on the tree, and you and I get to wear the robe and the crown. Because salvation came differently the second time around. And that's why we are children of God. It's because of him. As the Apostle Paul writes in Romans chapter 8, what then shall we say against these things? If God is for us, who can be against us? Who shall separate us from the love of Christ? Shall tribulation or distress or persecution or famine or nakedness or danger or sword? No. In all these things, we are more than conquerors through him who loved us. For I am sure that neither death nor life nor angels or rulers nor things present nor things to come nor powers nor height nor depth nor anything else in all creation will be able to separate us from the love of God that is in Christ Jesus our Lord. Friends, on the cross, Jesus lost security to secure you forever as a child of God. And no matter what happens, we're going to be okay because Jesus is with us always. He said, "Behold, I am with you always to the very end of the age." You can't beat security like that. Amen? Amen. Amen.
5: 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We're so glad you've joined us today as we disarm Esther's identity trap. Now, Pastor Philip, one of the unique characteristics of the book of Esther, the name of God, Yahweh, Jehovah, Elohim, God's name doesn't appear anywhere in this book. Now, some of our listeners might be thinking that they want to believe God is with them too, but for them, God just doesn't feel close. They don't feel it. Do we have a word for them?
4: Well, it is interesting. So the book doesn't have the name of God in it anywhere, but it's conspicuous by its absence, right? It's God's hand is so clearly operating in the shadows, just out of frame, just out off camera. You could see that he's working to protect and provide and secure his people, to take care of them, even though he's in the shadows, as it were, just out of sight. You know, and I think there's a rhetorical reason for this, because, you know, the people of Israel, they're in exile and they're feeling like God's abandoned them. Is he even here? Is he even faithful? Is he still working in our history? The people in Persia are the ones who didn't go back with Zerubbabel to start rebuilding society. So even they are feeling like, did we do the wrong thing? You know, is God only at work back in the homeland, or is he still with us, protecting us here in this country, in this foreign land? So the question is just beautifully framed. And I think it gets to a really deep human issue that we feel sometimes. Sometimes we feel that way. Is God really with me? Is he for me? Is he abandoned? Is he abandoned me? Is he actually in my life? You know, I see him working in other people's lives, but what about mine? You know, I feel maybe alone and scared. And that's kind of where Esther was, right? And she learned to trust God in the midst of all of that. And so that's the call for all of us. And I think of, you know, throughout the scriptures, God is always saying to his people, be strong and courageous. I'm with you. I'm with you. I'm with you always. I will never leave you. I will never forsake you. He says it to Joshua and David and Solomon. And he says it in the Great Commission. I'm with you always to the very end of the age. In Hebrews, I will never leave you or forsake you. Why does God say it over and over and over again? And I remember as a young dad, we had our kids and they were in the crib, and we had this kind of old thing now, but they had bumper pads back then. I think they're a safety risk now, but we had them. We didn't know any better. As I would back away from the crib, the kids would lose a line of sight to me, my face, and they'd start crying. And I'd walk up and I found myself saying things that sound a lot like scripture. I'd say, oh, I'm not leaving you. Daddy's here. Daddy's not leaving. Even though you can't see me, I'm still here. I'm with you. You know, and I would back away. And they had to learn to trust that even when they couldn't see me, I was still there. And I think there's a reason God says it over and over again. I'm never going to leave you. I'm never going to forsake you. His promises remind us of his presence, even when he's out of sight, even when we can't see him and see his face or hear his name over our circumstances, in the silence and in the question marks, to trust the promises of God. He hasn't forsaken us. He hasn't abandoned us. Even when we're faithless, he remains faithful. And that's the kind of security we need. We need to know that God is never actually going to walk away. Other people might, and we might be vulnerable in so many ways, but there's a security we have in God as our Father. We're his beloved children that can never be taken away. And that's even true beyond death into all of eternity. That's a security nobody can touch.
5: Oh, amen, brother, amen. And once people start finding their security in God rather than in the people around them, that actually changes every relationship that we have. Now, beloved, I want to tell you about a book we're offering for the very first time here on Living Hope. 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Even the strongest of us can fall into that snare of insecurity. And next time, we'll talk about Gideon's identity trap. Thanks for joining us for Living Hope, where you'll always find gospel truth for the journey of a lifetime. 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
2: Text the word HOPE to 48616 to hear Philip Miller's message again. Stay with us next. Jeff Shreve with From His Heart. Tonight he will wrap up his series, the current series, with his message, Living Ready for Christ's Return. That's just ahead. He will continue teaching out of the book of Job. Tomorrow, he'll begin a new series, Sticking Points, Overcoming Obstacles to Faith. On tonight's message, he'll explain how living in anticipation of Christ's coming transforms our daily choices. So stay with us for that. And at 6:30, Jack Graham with PowerPoint. Right now, a reminder from Chip Ingram, marriage is a reflection of Christ.
6: I was living in Texas, and there was a young, very beautiful gal who went through a very messy divorce, followed by a live-in boyfriend that didn't work out, followed by she hated men. And we never got to know her all that well because, you know, wasn't home very often, but, you know, we're cutting the grass and the little kids and playing basketball in the driveway, and we're just sort of a, you know, little family. And, you know, as you many know, our background, Teresa came from a pretty rough childhood, and, you know, I didn't grow up as a Christian. So we're kind of like two pagans, you know, reading the Bible, trying to learn to have this kind of marriage with all the normal ups and downs and kids and struggles. And I remember the moving van came and she was leaving after being next door for 5, 6, 7 years. And we never really got to know her, invited over a couple times, but still was pretty surfacey. And we had this window of just, it was really neat. And we said, well, gosh, we're sorry you're leaving, and we wish we could have got to know you better. And she goes, well, you know, because we knew two of the men that she'd been involved with and how it all happened. And she goes, well, you kind of know my story, don't you? I said, yeah. She goes, well, I don't think I ever want to get married ever again. I think men are rotten. I said, well, you know, I didn't know what to say, so I kind of changed the subject or something, you know. What do you say? Yeah, they're rotten. I didn't know what to say, so I kind of, oh, well, you know, I'm sorry, and things like that. And then she said something that was really powerful. She said, but if I ever decided or ever wanted to get married, I'd like to have one like you and your wife have. I said, what? I mean, it's not like we had these deep talks. She goes, when I see how you guys treat one another, and I see you out in the yard with your kids, and as I hear what happens, because the house is real close, I mean, you didn't need radar, you know? And I thought to myself, she goes, my only hope if I'm gonna do any relationship again is that I guess people that really love God and are committed to it have the best chance of making it work. And I want you to know that your marriage is more than physical pleasure or having kids or even solving your loneliness problem. But when you start thinking about working on your marriage and wanting to experience God's dream, it may be the most powerful testimony. You need to sign up for that so that your marriage life reflects the relationship of Jesus and his church. He could have decided on any number of metaphors to describe his relationship with the church, but what did he talk about? The bride and the bridegroom.
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8: Welcome to From His Heart with Pastor Jeff Shreve. And we're thrilled that you've joined us on this last day of the series, Face Off, Fighting for the Faith. The series is based on the book of Jude, and today's message, What to Do Until He Comes. But what does What to Do Until He Comes mean to us now? Well, believers are warned that before Christ returns to gather his faithful, false teachers will try to secretly inject their poison into the church and derail the work of God. So knowing all this, what are we as believers supposed to be doing to prepare for their arrival and then defeat their devilish schemes when they emerge? Now, if you missed any of the broadcasts from this series, please go to fromhisheart.org and click the listen link to hear and download any of these broadcasts in MP3 format. It's free, of course, and you'll be blessed. And, of course, you can also listen to part one of this lesson from last time. Now, though, open your Bible to the book of Jude, turn to verses 17 through 23, as Pastor Jeff reveals the truth about what we're to do until he comes.
9: So what are we to do until he comes? Number one, be vigilant. Not only be vigilant, be diligent. And he gives us five areas where we're supposed to be diligent to grow. Area number one is the Word of God, where it says to build yourself up on your most holy faith. How do you do that? You do that through the Word of God. Secondly, you spend time talking to God. He says, building yourselves up on your most holy faith, praying in the Holy Spirit. So as you spend time reading God's word, then you're going to pray, praying in the Holy Spirit. What is that? Prayer is just talking to God. And then he says in verse 21, keep yourselves in the love of God. Jeff, doesn't it say somewhere, I've read it somewhere in the book of Romans, maybe it's chapter 8, it says nothing can separate us from the love of God, neither death nor life, nor angels, nor principalities, nor powers, nor height, nor depth, nor any other creature can separate you from the love of God, which is in Christ Jesus our Lord. Doesn't it say something like that? It does. You say, well, this seems to say that I have to keep myself in the love of God. And that verse, hey, keep yourselves in the love of God, does that mean that I can somehow fall out of the love of God? No, that's not what it means. It means keep yourself in these last days, what to do before he comes, until he comes. Keep yourself in the sphere, in the blessing of the love of God. You know, I have used the term over and over and over again. I like the term blessing ground. Live life on blessing ground. That's another way to say keep yourselves in the love of God. Live your life so you're on blessing ground so you can experience God's love and you can enjoy God's love. And how do you do that? You keep in his love by walking in his light. That's how you keep yourself in the love of God. It's obedience. It's not just reading the word of God, but then it's doing what he says. It's not just Bible study and prayer. The Pharisees had Bible study and prayer. They didn't have heart obedience at all. They didn't keep themselves in the love of God. Jesus said, you guys have missed out. You strain out a gnat and swallow a camel. You tithe mint and dill and cumin, but you neglect the weightier provisions of the law. Justice and mercy and love. You miss out on those things. Hey, keep the big things in the forefront of your mind. Keep yourself in the love of God. Do what God tells you to do. And you do that by walking in his light. Some years ago, Debbie and I were in Seattle, and we flew out of Seattle to come back to Texas. I mean, it's like raining there all the time. And we were flying out of there and the weather wasn't good and it was just a really dark, dreary, soupy day. It's a typical day in Seattle. And so we're flying and we go through these clouds and it is dark and it is dreary and it's like, yikes, it's just a little creepy. And this is, it's not an evening flight. This is, you know, 10 o'clock in the morning. And it's just like, man, you go through these clouds, you can't see anything because it's just dark clouds. And then you keep going and that plane keeps going up and up and up. And finally, boom, you burst through the clouds and there's glorious sunlight. You know, when you were in the clouds, you were saying, the sun must not be shining today. But that's not true. The sun is always shining. You're just not up high enough to experience the light. And as that plane kept going up, all of a sudden, boom, we got through those dark clouds and we were in the brilliant sunlight. And keeping yourself in the love of God says, don't get down in the darkness. Don't walk in darkness. You're not going to keep yourself in the love of God if you're not rising up and if you're not looking up and if you're not walking in the light of God's love. And that means that you deal with sin in your life. You don't let sin, you don't stick sin in a closet somewhere. You don't sweep it under the rug somewhere. You deal with it. The Bible says God is light and in him is there is no darkness at all. If we say we have fellowship with him and walk in darkness, we lie and do not practice the truth. But if we walk in the light as he himself is in the light, we have fellowship with one another and the blood of God's son cleanses us from all sin. And walking in the light doesn't mean you're sinless. It means you're dealing with stuff. And when you sin and when you blow it, you bring it before the Lord and you say, Lord, this is what I did. Lord, I lusted. Lord, I was greedy. Lord, I lied. Lord, I did this. God, forgive me for that sin. I turn my back on that sin. I don't want that in my life. Lord, I bring it out into the open. I get it out of the shadows and under your blood. If you'll do that, God will bless your life. You'll be on blessing ground. And what are you doing there? You're in the sphere of God's love. You're keeping yourself in the love of God. That is so key because everything in the Christian life flows out of love. The number one commandment is to love God with all your heart. The number two commandment is to love your neighbor as yourself. If you're not keeping yourself in the love of God, you're not going to be able to do those things. And you're not going to be able to please God. So that is so critical in these last days. And then he says, fourthly, to wait expectantly for his return. Keep yourselves in the love of God, verse 21, waiting anxiously for the mercy of our Lord Jesus Christ to eternal life. Man, you want to live an exciting in an exciting way? Think all the time, today could be the day. Today could be the day that the Lord comes back. Put that on the forefront of your mind every day when you wake up. Perhaps today, this could be the day. Wait expectantly for his return. I heard about a preacher and he was preaching about the second coming of Christ. And he was using that phrase that Jesus used, behold, I am coming quickly. And he belted it out, behold, I am coming quickly. And when he did that, he took a step on the platform toward the audience. Behold, I am coming quickly. He said it again, and he took a step toward the audience. He said it a third time, behold, I am coming quickly. And he stepped toward the audience, and he lost his balance, and he fell in the orchestra pit, right on the tuba player. He was so upset. He said, I am so sorry. And the man said, no, really, it was my fault. You told me three times you were coming. The Lord is coming quickly. Wait expectantly for his return. And then lastly, share the good news. This is all about being diligent, to make every effort. Share the good news. Tell other people about him. Verse 22, and have mercy on some who are doubting. Save others, snatching them out of the fire. And on some have mercy with fear, hating even the garment polluted by the flesh. What's he talking about there? He's talking about winning people to Christ. He's talking about sharing your faith. He's talking about fulfilling your ministry. You say, well, what's my ministry? I'm not sure what my ministry is. Acts 1:8, you have the same ministry I have. And you shall be my witnesses, both in Jerusalem, Judea, Samaria, and even to the remotest parts of the earth. That's your ministry. Now, it takes different forms, but your ministry, my ministry is the same. We're here to win people to Christ. We're there to love on them. You know, people aren't projects. And sometimes in the church, we can kind of focus in on a person who's not a Christian, and you're on my prayer list and you're my project. And that person doesn't want to be your project. They wouldn't mind being your friend. They wouldn't mind you loving them. They don't mind you praying for them, most of them, but they don't want to be a project. And so we're to have mercy on some who are doubting. We're to be there and to love on them, to answer the questions. And sometimes you don't have the answers. Sometimes I don't have the answers. People will tell me, what about this? What about that? What's God doing here? I don't know what God is doing. But I do know this, God loves you. Jesus died for you. He's got a plan for you. You go back to the things that you know, because there's lots of things that we don't know. So you stick with the things that you know. Have mercy on some who are doubting. And then he says, save others, snatching them out of the fire. And on some, have mercy with fear. There's some people that you witness to, but you witness to and you keep your distance. You have mercy with fear. I had friends like that when I was first saved. I had to have mercy with fear, because if I hung out with them, if I got too close to those guys who were my friends, and if I hung out where they hung out, I was gonna fall back into the same sins. And I wasn't gonna be salt, and I wasn't gonna be light, and I wasn't gonna be able to make a difference in their lives. So I had to back off and be friends with them from a distance and find safe places to spend time with them. Friday night and Saturday night at the nightclub wasn't gonna do it, because that was going to cause me to fall back into sin. When I was in seminary, question was asked the president when I was at seminary. They said, hey, president, we've heard that a lot of people that go to seminary, they don't do so well at seminary. I mean, they're studying the Bible all the time and they lose their heart for God. When I told some friends that I was going to seminary, one older man who was a pastor, dear, dear man, Davis Wood, he said, be careful in seminary that you don't lose your heart for God. Sad commentary on our seminaries, that you have to be careful going to seminary that you don't lose your heart for God. But it happens. And the president said to us students, he said, listen, he said, you want to keep your heart for God here in seminary? He said, three things you have to do. Number one, you have to have a quiet time every day. He said, it's not enough to be in Old Testament class and you're reading, you know, five books of the Bible every week. You have to have a devotional time, just you and Jesus. You're not studying for a test. You're just spending time with the Lord in his word. Have a quiet time every day. Get involved in a good church. And number three, share your faith. Share your faith. It keeps things fresh. It keeps things vibrant. It keeps you praying. It keeps you engaged with people. Tell people about Jesus Christ. The word of God, prayer, keeping ourselves on blessing ground, keeping ourselves in his love, waiting for his return, sharing our faith. And then the last exhortation, be confident. Verse 24 and 25. Now to him who is able to keep you from stumbling and to make you stand in the presence of his glory, blameless with great joy, to the only God our Savior, through Jesus Christ our Lord, be glory, majesty, dominion, and authority before all time and now and forever. Confidence. Be confident. Vigilant, diligent, confident. Confident of what? Confident of this. If you have given your heart and life to Jesus Christ, he will never let you go. Never let you go. He'll hold you all the way to glory. Now, some people have an idea that you can lose your salvation. I want to tell you something. You cannot lose genuine salvation. You didn't do anything to get it. You can't do anything to lose it. It is a gift of God. And so you can't sin your way out of a relationship with God. He is able to keep you from stumbling, to keep you from falling. The apostates were people who have fallen away from the Lord, but they never belonged to him. And the Lord is saying, hey, for you who really belong to me, I'm able to keep you. I'm able to keep you from stumbling. I'm able to keep you from falling. In this life, if you'll walk with God and keep yourself in the love of God, you'll walk in victory. Doesn't mean you'll be perfect, because no one's perfect, but you'll walk in victory in this life. You're not gonna keep falling and falling and falling into the same sin, same sin, same sin, same sin. You are going to come out from among them. You are going to be separate because the Lord is going to grow you and mature you. So he's able to keep you from stumbling into sin over and over and over again. But he's able to keep you from stumbling out of a relationship with him. He's able to keep you from falling out of a relationship with him. Jesus said this in John chapter 10. My sheep hear my voice, and I know them, and they follow me, and I give eternal life to them, and they shall never perish, and no one shall snatch them out of my hand. My Father, who is greater than all, has given them to me, and no one is able to snatch them out of my Father's hand. I and the Father are one. Here's the picture Jesus paints. The moment that you give your heart and life to Christ, you become his sheep, and he puts you in his hand, and you are there in his hand, and he says, no one is able to snatch you out of my hand. And he said, my Father who has given them to me is greater than all. And if it's not good enough that you're in the hand of the Lord Jesus, he said, my Father puts his hand over my hand, and no one is able to snatch them out of my Father's hand. You are secure in the Lord Jesus Christ, in God the Father. You can't be snatched out. You can't fall out. You can't be ripped out. There is no way, no how, because he's able to keep those from falling. Some of you are worried about losing your salvation. Can't happen. Can't happen. Once you're truly saved, you're saved forever. But some have never been saved. They went out from us, but they were not really of us. For if they had been of us, they would have remained with us. But they went out in order that it might be shown that they are all not truly of us. Can a person lose his salvation? No. Well, I know somebody. He was really excited about the Lord. Now he's turned his back on it. He was never saved. That's the difference. Because the person who's really saved, the Lord holds on to that person, and he's able to keep him from stumbling all the way to heaven. And he's able to make you stand before him with great joy. Blameless with great joy. Not sinless. Blameless. What's the difference between being blameless and being sinless? Blameless means, hey, I have sinned, but he's taken away all my sin. He paid for all my sin on the cross. And so I stand blameless because all my blame was put on Jesus and all of that was paid for on the cross. I stand before God blameless. Wow. You know, this verse is such a great verse because it tells us what's going to happen one day when we meet the Lord. For those who know the Lord, we meet the Lord face to face. What's that going to be like to meet the Lord face to face? This says you'll stand in his presence, blameless with great joy. Wow. And you get to see face to face the one that you've known heart to heart. Wow. And you're made like him, the Bible says. When we see him, we shall be like him, for we shall see him just as he is.
8: Isn't that an awesome thought? Not only to be blameless, but to be with the Lord who has paid for your sin, face to face. Pastor Jeff Shreve returns on From His Heart in just a moment to conclude this message with the story of a man who, after falling into great sin, was able to stand blameless before his Lord with great joy. Listen, Christianity is facing great challenges today from a secular culture that doesn't want to be told about the truth of Jesus. Do you know how to recognize and then defend the faith that you have in Christ against the forces of evil? Today's message, What to Do Until He Comes, we heard part two today, is part of a four-lesson series entitled Face Off, Defending the Faith. It'll help you do just that. And face off against the evil that is in your church and maybe in your life. You can get this series and this message when you call 866-40-BIBLE, 866-40-BIBLE, or go online to fromhisheart.org. The Lord knows when the end will come. We don't, but we are called to stand firm for the truth and be faithful until the end. We trust these messages are empowering you to do just that. Now let's hear the conclusion to the final face-off message called What to Do Until He Comes. Here again is Pastor Jeff.
9: I want to close with this story. It's one of my favorite stories in one of my favorite books, Failure and How I Achieved It by Mike Courtney. Mike Courtney was a pastor. Mike Courtney had a problem. Mike Courtney had he had trouble with the love of God, really accepting the love of God, that God would really love him. He had a bad home life. Mike Courtney was a pastor, and God had gifted him to speak and to preach, but he kept falling into the same sin, into sexual immorality. And finally, it destroyed him. And his wife left him, and his son

0: In fact, the geography and topography of the place are so unimportant as to be invisible in my vision. The only thing that has any consequence is the figure that stands before me. It is God. Of this I am quite sure. He is big and powerful, but not at all intimidating. He stands in a colorless tunic as if nothing, even color, can be allowed to distract from him. He is ancient, not old. I can identify nothing of his face except to say there is a radiance. It is not blinding. I don't squint or strain against him. Again, there is no kind of discomfort at all. But the radiance is all that I can distinguish of facial features. I would say he's beaming. Implicit in that thought is a smile. In my vision, I take a step toward God, but he, without rush or hurry, without even movement, covers the distance between us until we stand face to face. There is such a serenity and calm that I feel like I am right where I've always longed to be, safe and welcome. God opens his arms wide, inviting me to step into his embrace. His tunic flows without wrinkle or sound. The radiant glow envelops not just his face, but his whole being. He speaks to me in a voice that is booming, but not loud, full of authority, but not authoritative. I am not afraid. There is no doubt in me. I am completely at ease. And God says, I love you. I have always loved you. That picture is in my mind. It would stand before him, blameless, with great joy, as the Lord hugs us and holds us close to his heart and says, I love you. I have always loved you, and I have kept you all the way to glory. He is able. You can be confident. And here's the question. He is able. Are you willing to come to him?
1: Perhaps you don't have that deep, abiding peace that allows you to stand before the Lord with confidence. Maybe you want to, but you just don't know how. 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Hey, listen, do you have a religion or do you have a true relationship with Jesus? 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

0: Text the word heart to 48616 to hear Jeff Shreve's message from the beginning. Share that with a friend if it was impactful and you think that they would be blessed by it. That is heart to 48616. Jack Graham on the way in just a few minutes, talking about how sharing the gospel with someone who needs it is the best thing you can do. That continues his series, The Power of Spiritual Engagement. That is just ahead on The Well. Right now, a reminder to do everything for the glory of God. Here's David Benham.
1: We were 12 years old. Our dad, he woke us up one morning and he said, "Guys, I'm going to take you to the mall and I'm going to teach you a lesson." So we went to the mall and there was a crowd of people surrounded outside of one of the restaurants that was inside the mall, and they had these picture windows there. And we walk up there with our dad, and our dad said, "Hey, look and watch for the busboy." We saw this man, this older man who was dressed, and he had a little white hat on with a white apron, and he had a cart next to him. And he was pushing his little cart down the little open areas in between the tables, and he'd find a table that was not yet clean, and he'd look at his watch, look at the table, look back at his watch, push a button on his watch, and then in the next 10 seconds, I've never seen someone go so fast and so methodical in all my life. And as soon as he was done, he had swept it up clean and it was spotless, and everybody started going crazy. People were cheering, and our dad looked at us and he said, "Boys, whatever your hand finds to do, you do it faithfully to the best of your ability, and you can take any job and make it sacred if you do it to the glory of the Lord." And it's been phenomenal to watch how being faithful in little things truly does change lives.
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3: The tongue may be a small member of our body, but remember James' analogy, like the rudder of a ship or the bit on a horse's mouth, its impact outweighs its size. If you want to track that down, that's James 3:1-12. Given that reality, how might we do a better job at finding the right words to say? Well, let me share some thoughts that might act as a biblical mouthwash. 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Proverbs 17:27 talks about how in a multitude of words, sin is not lacking. We often say things because we can say them, rather than because they are sound and reasonable and need to be said.
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0: Thank you so much to our listeners giving so others can benefit from the teaching here. 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
6: The Spirit of God is Christ in us. 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
6: Open your Bibles to the book of Acts. We're in a series of messages called The Power of Spiritual Engagement. And really what we're talking about is life in the Spirit. And if we are living life in the Spirit, the outliving of His indwelling in us, then certainly it is the plan and the purpose of God's Spirit in us to use each one of us to share the faith, to invite others to know Christ, to introduce our family, our friends, and people that we may never meet through various ways and means to the good news of Jesus Christ. We're going to meet a man who went to a desert place and a distant place to share his faith. He was on mission to share the gospel and to get out of his own comfort zone and to get into the caring zone of personal faith. Look in verse 26 of Acts chapter 8. His name is Philip. Philip was one of the deacons of the church, a layman unleashed sharing faith in Christ. And remember this, it wasn't just the apostles sharing their faith, but all the believers were at this mission of inviting others to know Christ. And so Philip, like Stephen before him, one of the deacons of the church, is out there doing what God has called him to do. First in Samaria, he crossed some racial barriers and some religious barriers to go to Samaria. And there in Samaria, God sent a great revival among the people there. And God greatly used this man, Philip, as a catalyst for that revival. But then something very unusual happened to Philip. Verse 26 says, "Now an angel of the Lord said to Philip, 'Rise and go toward the south to the road that goes down from Jerusalem to Gaza. This is a desert place.' And he rose and went, and there was an Ethiopian, a eunuch, a court official of Candace, queen of the Ethiopians, who was in charge of all of her treasure." In other words, this was a very important figure in the government of the Ethiopians. And he had come to Jerusalem to worship, being a God-fearer, someone who had converted to the Jewish faith. He had sought God in Jerusalem and had made this trek from Ethiopia across the desert to Jerusalem. And yet this man, filled with religion, was going home empty, knowing that he needed something else, something more in his life. So verse 28 says, "And was returning, seated in his chariot, and he was reading the prophet Isaiah. And the Spirit said to Philip," in some way, intuitively, and yet intently, the Spirit of God spoke to Philip and prompted him to go talk to this man. So Philip ran to him. I love that, don't you? He ran to the chariot and heard him reading Isaiah the prophet and asked, "Do you understand what you are reading?" He met him at the point of his need. He found this man fully prepared to receive what God was about to give. And the gentleman said in verse 31, "How can I unless someone guides me?" And he invited Philip to come up and sit with him. Now the passage of the scripture that he was reading was this. And this comes right out of Isaiah 53, verses 7 and 8. "Like a sheep he was led to the slaughter, and like a lamb before his shearer is silent, so he opened not his mouth." He's talking about the Lord. He's reading about the Messiah who would come in sacrifice. And in his humiliation, justice was denied him. Who can describe this generation? For his life is taken away from the earth. And so this very religious man, this leader in his own country, he is wondering, what does all of this mean? What did the Prince of Prophets Isaiah mean when he spoke of this one who would die like a lamb sent to a slaughter? And the eunuch said to Philip, "About whom, I ask you, does the prophet say this? About himself or about someone else?" Then I love verse 35. Then Philip opened his mouth. He didn't simply influence him with his life. That's good. That's a great start. But it takes more than that to bring others to Christ, doesn't it? He opened his mouth. He spoke. And beginning with the scripture, that scripture, he told him the good news about Jesus. That in simple form is the way every one of us can witness. If we are externally engaged, externally focused. It was an extreme thing for God to say to Philip, "I want you to leave this comfortable place and go to an unknown place. Just follow my promptings."
7: Go after my leading. And I will show you and prepare for you something that I have specifically called you to do. The Spirit of God often moves us to take risks, to get off of easy street and walk the narrow road, to take off our shoes and get our feet dirty for the cause of Christ, even in a desert place, even in a dirty place. And that's what Philip reminds us of today. How we can be used of God if we will simply, now listen, be open and obedient to the promptings of the Holy Spirit in our lives. Now, if you're looking for the gist of this message, you just heard it. How God can use us if we will be open and obedient and, let me add one word, other O word, opportunistic to the voice and the vision of the Holy Spirit in our lives. How do we do that? Let's start by being open to the work of the Holy Spirit. God spoke, Philip listened. He was attentive and responsive to the ministry of the Holy Spirit in our lives. You say, well, what is that, Pastor? Well, the Bible says, as many as are led by the Spirit of God, these are the children of God. And therefore, we are to be filled with the Spirit in order that we could be used by the Spirit. It's impossible to be used of the Spirit if God is not filling my life. And of course, when we speak of our witness, we're talking about the collaborative and the cooperative ministry of the Spirit through us. When we work in our human energy, we get what we can do. But when we work in the power of God, we get what God can do. And when we share Christ, it is our availability, but it is His ability. It is our personalities, but His power. It is our witness, but it is His work through that witness. And the Holy Spirit, therefore, when we are filled, enables us to do things that we couldn't do ordinarily. And that includes our witness. To be filled with the Spirit is to ask God to take control and take command of your life. Ephesians 5:18 says, do not be drunk with wine, where is an excess, but be filled with the Spirit. In other words, be intoxicated with the Spirit of God. And when you are filled with the Holy Spirit, you will therefore live listening to the Spirit. Then God will give you the openness to see all around you opportunities that you would have missed 1,000 times had you not been walking in the Spirit. I want to tell you, if you're filled with the Spirit, you will see more witness opportunities than you can possibly fulfill. It's when we're walking in self-promotion or self-centeredness that we miss all the opportunities that are around us. But listen to the Spirit. These are the promptings of the Spirit. He guides us. He places us in strategic places. He leads us to people that need to hear our witness. And everyone can witness to someone every day. Maybe this would be a good time for a question. When was the last time you witness to anyone? Now, I'm not here to put you on a guilt trip, but I'm here to encourage you to get on the greatest adventure of life. And that is being open to the work of the Holy Spirit, sensitized by God in you to people all around you. Because remember, this is the passion of Christ. The Spirit of God is Christ in us. And if Christ went about doing good each day, and that's what the Scripture tells us, if Jesus came to seek and to save that which is lost, if Jesus said, as the Father sent me into the world, so do I send you, if this is the mission of Christ, then it is the mission of His church and it is the mission of every Christian. Amen? And so what I need to do is to get out of my personal zone and to get into the God zone in my life. That's the filling of the Spirit.
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7: The first thing that needs to happen if we are going to give away our faith is that we need to be open to the leadership, to the prompting of the Holy Spirit in our lives. Secondly, we need not only to be open, but we need to be obedient. Remember, being comes before doing, so be open, number one, and then be obedient. Remember, the Great Commission is not a suggestion, it's a commandment. And so if I'm going to be an obedient Christian, then I need to live every day with this unquestioning obedience. The moment I stop obeying God is the moment that I give up spiritual power. The moment I say no to a prompting of the Holy Spirit is when I'm cut off from that divine sense of power. And total obedience is what God expects and what God requires. We don't always know why God tells us to do something, do we? Abraham didn't understand why God told him to leave Ur of the Chaldees and to go out not knowing where he was headed, into the unknown zone. Philip could have questioned God leading him to the desert. Lord, here we are in Samaria. God's using me in a great way. But now, Lord, you want me to go somewhere south in the desert? On this road, this forsaken road to the desert, you want me to go out there? But there's no sense that Philip even argued with God on this. He just immediately responded. And God led Philip to just one man. Interestingly enough, we're told in Christian tradition and history that God later used this man, this Ethiopian who came to faith in Christ because of Philip's witness, that God used this Ethiopian eunuch to take the gospel of Christ to all of North Africa. You see, you never know what could happen if you just simply obey God and talk to the person right in front of you about Jesus. We're told in the scriptures that we must never quench the Spirit. The Spirit of God was spreading through the church. Now remember, Jesus had told them to go into Jerusalem first and then to Judea, Samaria, the uttermost parts of the earth. And interestingly enough, when the opposition rolled in Jerusalem and persecution began, remember Stephen, who died as the first Christian martyr, the persecution was hot and heavy. So as a result, the fire now was spreading. God, in one sense, forced the church through their discomfort, through their pain, through the struggles of persecution, forced them out of Jerusalem and to Judea, Samaria, that's where Philip was, and then ultimately out into the desert and onto the world. It may be that the Spirit of God is using some crisis in your life to move you out of your comfortable zone and to get you out sharing Christ. Did you know that if you're going through a hard time right now, if you as a follower of Christ are struggling in some area, maybe you've got a physical issue, maybe there's a problem in your life that you can't explain, God wants to use that situation in your life, even the darkness, for you to shine the light of Christ. Because what people want to know, does your faith work in the tough times? What people want to know, the people you go to school with, the people you work with, the people in your neighborhood, they want to know when you're struggling and when you're hurting and when you've got a problem, does your faith make a difference in your life? Does Jesus really change things? Or are we just like everybody else, falling apart at the first crisis? No, these Christians were moved by the Spirit of God because they were obedient to His work. The Scripture says that Philip, verse 35, opened his mouth, began at the Scripture, and he preached Jesus to him. Being obedient includes knowing the Scripture. And that's another message another time. But it's important for Philip and for all of us when we are given these moments that we are able to some degree to articulate what we believe. And so it is vital that you know the basics of your faith. I mean, if someone walked up to you right now and said, tell me how I could go to heaven, could you tell them? You ought to be able to tell them the basic facts of the gospel and of Christ. He began and with the Scripture and preached Jesus. And ultimately, that's what it's all about, isn't it? It's talking about Jesus. It's telling people about Jesus. And there are many ways that we do that. We can't all do it the same way, but I tell you this, if we're led by the Spirit, we all will find our way of doing it. It may be through ministries of mercy and helping hurting people that you are given an open door to share your faith. It may be through a ministry of the church. This is why we ask people, urge people to get involved in the ministry of the church, because every ministry of the church, if you're working with children or if you're working with students or if you're working in a class or if you're working as an usher or you working in the parking lot, whatever you're doing, these are opportunities to share, to show your witness for Christ. And these will open doors for you to articulate your faith. It is the business of the Holy Spirit to introduce people to faith in Christ. Christians today either neglect the Spirit or abuse the Spirit of God by grieving the Spirit or quenching the Spirit rather than allowing the Spirit of God to use us. Philip opened the Word and he preached unto him, Jesus, that's what I want to do. This is when I'm loving life. Is when I'm opening the Word and preaching Jesus. When I'm opening the Scriptures and sharing Jesus. For me, life doesn't get any better than that. It's all about sharing Jesus. And the Holy Spirit will soften and prepare the person that you're talking to. You see, every person has needs, two basic needs. They need to be forgiven and they need to be fulfilled. And Christ forgives us of all of our sins and fulfills and fills our lives. I'm not talking about just the down and out. Too many of us think that the gospel is for the down and out. Well, the gospel is for the down and out. But this man, this Ethiopian, he was an up and out. And he needed Jesus. He had the same need. He had all this religious experience, but he was empty and unforgiven. And needed to know of the love of Christ. And so just as the Spirit of God is working on me to prepare me to go and to be open to the work of the Spirit in my life and obedient to the will of the Spirit in my life, then He is working on somebody who is in my life that day that I could simply share a witness with them. And that's what I want to challenge you to do. When you talk to people each day, what do you talk to them about? Well, we talk about the family. We talk about the news. We talk politics. We talk about the weather, all surface stuff. We talk about our favorite sports team. We get pumped about that. We talk about our business. We talk about the next deal. I love the story of Pete Maravich, the great basketball player who came to Christ. He said, if I have the opportunity to introduce the subject of the conversation with the people I meet, the subject is always Jesus. Last night I was with a group of people called the Roaring Lambs, a great banquet. Gary Kinder is the leader of this group, a wonderful Christian layman, and the purpose of Roaring Lambs came from a book written by a gentleman named Bob Reiner, now in heaven. Some of you remember Bob, but he wrote a book called The Roaring Lambs. You say, that's an unusual title, Roaring Lambs. What's that about? Well, Jesus was the Lamb that roared, the Lamb of God who takes away the sin of the world. And Jesus roared when he died and when he came back from the grave, and he's the roaring lamb, the bold Lamb of God who takes away the sin of the world. And those who follow the roaring lamb should also be roaring lambs, and that's the theme of Briner's book. That's the purpose of this particular organization, and the genuine purpose, men and women, is to get people like you in the laity to go to the marketplace with Jesus. The greatest mission field in the world is the marketplace, and God has placed you in that place. And God has given you a job and an assignment in that job, and you ought to be a faithful worker and a good worker. You ought to do everything you can to be successful in your business for the purpose of beginning right there and talking about Jesus. That Ethiopian came to Christ, he was baptized, he went on his way, and Philip was translated just like that to another assignment for the Lord. That's the way to live. That's the way God calls laymen and people like me who get to preach to live every day sharing Jesus.
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8: The first key to giving your faith away every day is to be open to the prompting of the Holy Spirit. God is at work in the lives of men and women and children all around you. He is drawing people to himself. He is preparing people to hear the story of Jesus, and he wants to use you to tell that story. So if you are open to the Holy Spirit and sensitive to his gentle promptings in your life, you will walk into divine opportunities every day, and you will be able to share your faith effectively. The second key to giving your faith away is to be obedient. Once you have felt the Lord's prompting to make that phone call or to write that note or to visit that person, that's the time to act. Don't be slow to respond to the promptings of the Holy Spirit in your life. Be sure to obey the Lord right away. Often the Lord will prompt you at a specific moment, at a specific time, to deliver a timely word to a person who desperately needs to hear from God. And guess what? You get to be the delivery boy. You get to be the person to carry the message in. You don't need to delay because you might miss the moment that God has designed. So it is vital that you learn to obey immediately when you feel that the Lord is speaking to you about speaking to others. The third important key in giving away your faith is to be observant. Sometimes it is possible to see that God is at work in someone's life and that they are becoming more and more open to talking about Christ. So what we need to do is to pay attention to what is happening in the lives of people around us, and then to take every opportunity to speak into life situations where you know that people are ready, responsive, and are open to hearing about Jesus. The Lord is constantly giving us opportunities to share our faith. He really is. The challenge is before us every day. The call comes every day to be more open to the Holy Spirit, more obedient to His promptings, and more observant to the opportunities that are all around us. God bless you as you share your faith in the Lord Jesus Christ.
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0: Text the word POWER to 48616 to hear Jack Graham's message from the beginning. Stay with us at next Insight for Living with Chuck Swindoll. He says, most of us grew up on stories that ended happily ever after. I mean, my favorite movie is the Cinderella story, Ever After. But he says that is how life really works. Doubtful. Even for the faithful, Job lost everything, then watched God restore it. What are the lessons in his profound story of loss and restoration? Chuck Swindoll has an answer for all of that in just a few minutes here on The Well. Stick around for that. Right now, some encouragement from Jeff Wickwire.
9: I read this week of a very wealthy founder and owner of a company who decided that he would disguise himself as an employee and work among the other employees. He wanted to see what it felt like to work in his own company. He wanted to experience what they experienced. He wanted to eat what they ate. He wanted to sit where they sat. He wanted to work where they worked. And he wanted to talk to them as an equal. So the CEO, the owner, the founder, we might say, humbled himself, dressed up like an employee, and got in among them, and nobody knew he was the CEO. Now, let me ask you a question. When he did this, did he for 1 minute cease to be the CEO? As he sat at lunch, at the lunch table with everybody else, eating and talking with them, did he ever relinquish his ownership of the company? No. Did he ever lose his authority? Could he have stood up at any time and fired one of them or promoted the other one? Could he have still done that, even though he was disguised, a disguised CEO living among them? Yes, because he never lost any of those things. No, he simply concealed his position as boss and owner so that he could identify with his employees. And when he was finished with his investigation, he simply returned to the executive office and reassumed his duties and his place. And that is exactly what Jesus did. Jesus left heaven, became one of us, disguised his godhood when he was working with Joseph in the carpenter shop, building shelves and benches and whatever chairs, whatever they built. Nobody knew. He was God concealed. He was the CEO of the universe concealed because he wanted to see what it was like. He felt our pain. He tasted our dilemma. He knew what it was like to be human, and he identified with us. And when he was done, the CEO of the universe lifted up his hands and went straight back to where he had come from and reassumed his place. But he never lost his CEO-ness. He never lost his divinity. Amen. So we should never undermine Jesus. We should never undermine his humanness or his divinity, because he was all of those things at once.
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15: Douglas MacArthur wrote on his 75th birthday, "In the central place of every heart, there is a recording chamber. So long as it receives messages of beauty, hope, cheer, and courage, so long are you young. But when the wires are all down and your heart is covered with the snows of pessimism and the ice of cynicism, then and only then have you grown."